0: resources of the federal government go to help the victims and their families, and to conduct a full-scale investigation to hunt down and to find those folks who committed this act. Terrorism against our nation will not stand.
1: The most immediate and significant change in U.S. foreign policy was the launch of the War on Terror by the Bush administration. This included the invasion of Afghanistan to dismantle al-Qaeda and remove the Taliban regime.
0: The Taliban regime is coming to an end.
1: The U.S. established military bases and deployed troops in various countries as part of its counterterrorism efforts. This military presence included not only Afghanistan, but also Iraq, where the U.S. argued that Saddam Hussein's regime possessed weapons of mass destruction and had ties to terrorist groups. The 9/11 attacks also prompted a reevaluation of U.S. intelligence and security agencies, leading to the creation of the Department of Homeland Security and the strengthening of counterterrorism efforts both domestically and abroad.
0: Freedom itself was attacked this morning by a faceless coward, and freedom will be defended.
2: Joining me is Farooq Aktay, lawyer and economist. Good to have you in the studio.
3: Thank you for having me.
2: Now, 25 years on from the September 11 attacks, how much did that fundamentally change the United States and its place in the world?
3: Well, it's been the now 25th year anniversary of the horrific attack. I think not only to the United States, but to the global liberal order that we were living in. So let's remember. So until 2000, the year 1990s were quite liberal, and we were talking about the end of history. So, you know, the liberal economic and political system definitely was on a good shape, and it was the height of the globalism all around the world. But of course there were global risks, which were the fundamentalism all around the world, not only, you know, I mean, based on one specific religion, but all around the world. So there were some kind of non-state organization, and there were some actors, and Al-Qaeda was one of them. And, you know, I mean, leaving the background story behind, it was definitely an attack that triggered a lot of continuing wars, as you explained, you know, at the beginning of the show. So that definitely reshaped the United States policy, because a terror attack at that height changed the U.S. perception of the world. And, you know, I mean, how United States should react, especially in certain corners, which is unfortunately, definitely, you know, I mean, our corners, Middle East, broader Middle East, whatever name you may give it. But definitely the United States decided to pursue and punish all these terrorist attackers. And as a result of it, we had witnessed, you know, I mean, war in Afghanistan and then in different parts of the Middle East, that definitely caused a lot, not only to our, you know, I mean, liberal world that we were living in, because it was pushed towards a more security perspective or security first diplomacy, not only on the United States, but on several other countries. And also economically, you know, I mean, that's troubles costed. There's a famous book of Professor Stiglitz, $3 trillion war, that definitely, you know, cost a lot to the U.S. economy. That was also triggered to the 2018 financial crisis. So nothing is so simple. And in today's world, we are still seeing its effects. And I don't want to name it, but, you know, I mean, all the troubles that we have been witnessing in Hormuz and Badr Manbet, especially through the, you know, I mean, some forces in Yemen, also showing it. So there are certain non-state actors that are relentlessly continuing to attack the global order. And there are certain countries led by the U.S. Who are trying to attack it. I think I would name it, it was the beginning of all these troubles that are still have very wide repercussions all around the world. And I would tie it, even these latest Hormuz war, back to the, you know, I mean, 9/11 attacks 25 years ago.
2: Park. I'm going to get back to you, but we have John Kovalich here as well, political analyst. John, good to have you.
4: Thank you.
2: Now, we were just talking with Farouk. When Americans woke up on September 2001, they entered a completely different world. 25 years later, what is the biggest legacy of 9/11 that is still shaping U.S. policy today?
4: One word would be anger. I was in my office at 30 Rockefeller Plaza, the 43rd floor, that morning. And it was an extraordinary series of hours, and from rolling from one day to the next. But the constant themes were one of heroism, and that now overused word resilience. But it was also anger, and it was revenge, and that is, that has stayed with us. Every country has its scars, and some have more scars than others. We, in our 250 years, have had plenty, some of which have been, self-inflicted, self-induced, promoted. 9/11 demonstrated that, as we've seen with Iran today, that the weak can show more strength than the strong, that a dozen people can come together and hijack aircraft and do damage that has far lasted the actual moments that the two planes hit the Twin Towers, the plane hit the Pentagon, and the other one went down in Shanksville in Pennsylvania. So, anger, I think, is the common thread that continues. And then that subtext, and the subtext is anger toward individuals, and that's anger toward Muslims. When we had the Iran hostage crisis in 1979 with President Carter, that was Iran. But we also didn't have all of the technological media connectivity, cell phones and all social, apps, all that stuff that we had today in the 21st century. So in the 21st century, now everything's able to be dissected and targeted. And so today there's far more of it's us and them, good and bad, Christian, Muslims, and that's a really unfortunate legacy of this, and I do not see that intensity getting any less. I see it only becoming more fixed and in some cases more intensified.
2: My next question is directed at Farouk. Farouk, we've spoken about Afghanistan and Iraq. So the U.S. responded first by invading Afghanistan in October 2001. So what exactly was Washington trying to achieve there, and how successful was that mission in the end?
3: Well, I think the ultimate objective was definitely eradicate terrorism. So, because I think my colleague, explained it very well, that the reaction or the word that you would, how you would describe it, was definitely the anger. And as a result of it, they definitely, find wherever they are and wherever they were hiding and try to punish them. But, I think I would find it quite normal because that's how the Turkey from time to time reacts when it was attacked by the terrorist attacks. So I think I find it on an international level because you have and you are suffering from an unprovoked attack, not by a state, by a state harboring those terrorists. So, from international law perspective, I think that state should also either give you some free pass to punish those terrorists, or they should be able to punishing it. So if they don't have the capacity to tackle with their own terrorist groups, I think a third party state or the United States, who was the victim of those attacks, so had the liberty or the free pass to you know, I mean, find those terrorists and then punish them all. So, I mean, that was the story. So I would put it in this context. And from this perspective, definitely, Afghanistan war was the second attempt of the United States. But we know it's also a famous, you know, I mean, one of the doctrines in international relations, battles of large battalions, you know, I mean, in a foreign country, when you're fighting against some, you know, I mean, militia or insurgent groups, then it's always, you know, I mean, an uphill battle for all the states. So at the end of the day, was it a success? I would say to some extent, because, I mean, some people are saying that eventually United States couldn't, you know, I mean, tackle with those groups. So Taliban is still, you know, ruling Afghanistan. But I would say, you know, I mean, those terrorist groups were now tamed and to some extent modernized, and they are trying to have their own state. So, I mean, the problem was not that group having their own states, you know, or having the control of Afghanistan. But the problem was being in harmony with the international community. So, of course, due to their ideology, you know, I mean, extremist, let's say, Islamism or extremist interpretation or less tolerant interpretation of Islam, you know, I mean, adopted by a group and ruled within a state, you know, I mean, but definitely, although leaving that aside, I would say if we don't talk about a problem in Afghanistan, that's definitely, you know, I mean, a gain on the U.S. side. For the other wars, you know, I mean, they were also ensuing, so it was also very difficult to assess. But definitely on the Afghanistan front, I would say that there was a win, although it was very costly.
2: Now, John, before I continue with our topic at hand, I'd like to ask a question on the current American government. Trump has proposed giving most Americans a $5,000 tariff dividend if Republicans win the midterm elections, funded by revenue from tariffs. So given the controversy over tariffs and the questions about whether there would be enough revenue to fund such payments, is this a sign of political panic ahead of the midterms or a calculated strategy to win voters?
4: Both, and then you add to that, it's if you look up in the dictionary, you know, Trumpian, Trumpism, Trumpster, Trump, you're going to see a category, and it's going to say, promise what you can't deliver, promise what you can't, and then keep promising the same thing using the same money. And so it's absurd. It ends up being, I think, the estimates are $1.2 to $1.6 trillion. Our budget is about $4 trillion a year. We're $40 trillion in debt, national debt. We're running a deficit that would be about the size, or actually it's less than what the president's proposing. It would be unbelievably not only irresponsible but offensive, because it would reinforce that this president likes to spend money, particularly when it's other people's. And 80 years old, he's got 2 and 5 months left in his term, and he doesn't really care about anything other than he winning and someone losing. And in his world, there can never be everyone wins, everyone loses, people get part of what you want, or whatever. No, for him, it's all about the total and complete victory. So when he puts this out there, and it sounds like a bribe, it's protected speech. It's typical politician speech. And you know, in Turkey, you know, President Erdogan, when he ran the last time, he made promises. Keir Starmer, it's a promise. It's not something you can probably arrest him for, but certainly you could put him in the jail, you know, the irresponsibility jail. So it's absurd. Now, the flip side to this is politics, and that is the elections are in November here, the midterms, 100 members of the House, 435 members of the Senate. But the election is on the 7th of November, but the new parties or the new members do not take office until the first week in January. So between November and January, we use what we call it a lame duck session. And what happens is during that lame duck session, you have people that are there who either lost, so their constituents threw them out, they voluntarily were retiring, or they won in one job to get another job. The scary part is these people are responsible to basically no one at this time. And so the president will still have a majority in the House and still have a majority in the Senate after the election. He could push this through in a process called reconciliation. It's complicated, but basically means you can do it with majority rules. So all you need is a majority in the House, a majority in the Senate. President signs it. So technically, could he figure out a way to muscle his conference, his Republican conference, to actually do this? And the scary part is, yes, he could.
2: Now let's go back to 9/11. Farouk, I'll ask you a question on Iraq. Now, we talked about Afghanistan, but the main justification for the Iraq invasion was Saddam Hussein's alleged weapons of mass destruction, but those weapons were never found. Looking back, what went wrong in the intelligence and decision making?
3: Well, I think it's a different story from the Afghanistan. So Iraq was definitely, uncompleted project or, let's say, a plan of the United States. So the plan was, so Saddam Hussein, liked or not, it definitely, had an authority, but he used that, he abused that authority by, invading Kuwait. So you can understand it, but the international norms that was set up after the Second World War was the status quo that was created, and that norm was applied to all countries. So, remember, if you go back to the 1950s, the Korean War, the problem was also the same one. So, why you established that border between the two countries? Just because instead of capturing one of them on, declaring one party winning it all, is because of the same. At the end of the day, if there were differences between different groups, or if the borders that were previously drawn was supposed to be fixed there. So, understandably, at the height of its power, Saddam Hussein back then, find that liberty to invade another country which had vast oil reserves, plus also controls the strategic port of Iraq. So, from that perspective, it was the number one first Gulf War. That Turkey also, helped a lot. And in the second one, we decided, not to allow our territories to be used by the U.S. forces in the second, let's say, Iraqi war. But that was a different, a war theater of this story. So the second one was definitely to complete the unfinished job that was not finished in the first one, just because Saddam Hussein was still there, although he was weaker, and there were, the country was under sanctions, and the people were definitely, suffering. So I wouldn't say that, that costed a lot of, human tragedies in Iraq, and that's definitely the case. So you can discuss whether the United States made some kind of, atrocities reaching, at the height of war crimes that were also possible, from an international law perspective. There are Amnesty International reports, several other reports, about, inhumane treatment of the prisoners of war in different prisons of Iraq. So they were all, documented and, discussed all around the world. But at the end of the day, what matters is that we still talk about Iraq, which is preserved as is, which was the Turkey's also foreign policy objectives, and which was also the same for Syria. So Turkey, I think, is one of the countries that must be appreciated, that are really heavy supporters of the Second World Order, which means that, you know, I mean, you should respect your neighbors and their territories. You should preserve their territorial integrity. And Turkey has done a lot. And I wouldn't think that, you know, the end result of the, you know, Second Iraq War was a failed state. So in today's Iraq, we cannot talk about a failed state, although they had some development needs, and definitely, you know, also under the support of the United States, Turkey and the other regional actors, including UAE, Qatar, even Saudi Arabia, you know, I mean, there are concerted efforts to, you know, redevelop Iraq and make it a, you know, modern, prosperous state. So coming to that picture, I think, although we had witnessed very unfortunate, you know, scenes in Iraq, the end result is still there. And now we have a, let's say, quasi-liberal and democratic state in Iraq, because there are now free elections, like it or not. There are, the country is very difficult to manage. It has different ethnicities, also based on religious lines or based on ethnic lines. So the country is diverse. It was never a nation state, ruled by a nation state, but the country was in a transition phase. And in today's, you know, I mean, within a federal structure, the country is still, you know, run. I wasn't name it, and it's an, you know, I mean, honorable member of the international community globally.
2: So, John, coming back to John, in Iraq, the U.S. toppled Saddam Hussein, but the invasion was followed by insurgency, sectarian violence, and eventually the rise of Daesh. So how much responsibility does Washington bear for the instability that followed?
4: Well, we bear a good amount of responsibility, because we basically created the environment, and we justified it, but we broke it. We were responsible for it. But also, when you go in for whatever reason and you disrupt the status quo, you're generally going to be responsible for the outcome, and we've seen that. If you would allow me to pivot a little bit with respect to the impact of 25 years, and it does somewhat go to your question. One of the great legacies from 9/11 through Afghanistan, through Iraq, has been a further separation from citizens in the U.S. with their government, particularly the government as represented by law enforcement. After Afghanistan, or during Afghanistan and Iraq and the troop deployments, we had troops coming back, and some of these troops had experienced some very, very bad things. And they were conditioned over that time to anyone that wasn't known to be a friend was first defined as an enemy. So you were hostile until you proved you were friendly. And they came back, and many of them had grown beards. Many of them, you know, had spent a lot of time in the gym. So these were, you know, big guys. They were angry guys. They were scared guys. They had a hatred for anyone other than them, meaning Muslims primarily. And we then said, oh, these are the perfect candidates for law enforcement because they've had experience. So we then had the Pentagon say, well, we've got all this military equipment, these Humvees, these armored personnel carriers, these automatic weapons, these body armor, helmets that they wore in combat. Oh, we'll give them to local police departments, and they can have their own anti-terrorist teams and special weapons and tactics teams, SWAT teams. And so we recruited these folks without the same type of vetting, without the same type of psychological vetting. And many of these people should have never been licensed to be law enforcement. They should have received treatment from the Department of Veterans Affairs, and the U.S. government didn't treat all these people. But we gave them guns, we gave them badges. And during the last years, we've seen them in terms of ICE, Immigration and Customs Enforcement, as they go after people who were here illegally, but also the number of American citizens that they've killed. And when you see the videos, you see how they interact, you see how the police interact, whether it's with white people, black people, Muslims, Christians, whatever, you see that anger, that hostility, that you're an enemy first, and then you're a civilian that I'm supposed to protect second. And that is a legacy of 9/11, particularly, that has really entrenched itself into the psyche of America, the politics of America, the finances of America, federal, state, local government. And it's I don't know how we move away from that, even with all of the tragedies we've had during the last several years. It's still difficult to get government officials to not want to be a part of that robustness and be a part of that toughness and demonstrate that you need to be fearful of us. So that's one enduring legacy of 9/11.
2: Thank you, John. Now, Farouk, the U.S. eventually withdrew from Afghanistan in 2021 and the Taliban returned to power. Does that mean the United States ultimately failed to achieve its objectives there?
3: Well, I think we discussed this before. So, again, my opinion is that the objective was definitely, eliminate some threats that were posed to the United States. So if you take it as an objective, and if you don't talk about any, terrorist attacks that may come to the United States from Afghanistan or from Taliban forces, you definitely, reach that aim. But of course, the sudden withdrawal of the United States so created an image that the United States, after being present for 20 years in Afghanistan, as a result of a failed operation, they, fled just one night. So, although the story may look like this, we had enough time, 5 years has passed since then, and we can definitely see a stable Afghanistan there. And even, daring to, attack some of its neighbors from time to time. So there is a power established there. And Taliban made some agreements with the United States. That's what we understand. So they are now in communication, if not in full cooperation. So from this perspective, United States, Afghanistan efforts wasn't a problem, but it was definitely a disorderly withdrawal from a country, and especially those, people trying to chase the U.S., military plane flying out of Kabul was one of the images that we will remember in this century. But again, my opinion is that, so if we always take it from the United States versus the terrorist groups perspective, but or United States invading some other countries to punish some terrorist groups, but I think the fight against terror must definitely be a global effort. I can underline it, I can highlight it. I think our president also highlights that one and from time to time says that, all our efforts against the PKK terrorist groups should also be welcomed by the international community because they're terrorist groups recognized internationally. So I think war on terror must definitely, in today's world, still in today's world, after 25 years from the 9/11 attacks, must be at the top of the international community's agenda. And instead of countries fighting against themselves, I think we should fight in unity to eradicate some radical groups that are destabilizing the international community.
2: Yes. Now, coming back to John, 25 years later, what are the biggest lessons the United States and the rest of the world should have learned from 9/11 and the wars that followed?
4: I'm not sure I have the

0: art is how he defined it. And the against us part was how he defined it. And 25 years in, we've seen conflict after conflict where it is, you're either with us or you're against us. And when the U.S. went into Afghanistan, went into Iraq, the lawyers around the president said, what we're doing is all within the confines of international law. We've gone to the United Nations for resolutions. And then even if we didn't, we believe that we have the right to defend ourselves, et cetera. And so over, you know, the last 25 years, we've seen globally more and more countries adopting you're with us or you're against us, and then using international law to justify whatever they're going to do. And
1: unfortunately,
0: you can put 10 lawyers in a room, and you know, five of them will say that yes, there's justification, five will say no, but they'll find a group, they'll find one that'll say what we are doing as a government is with international law. And many in the then observing community will say, no, that this is absurd. It's not. You can't do this and say you're defending yourselves. And they will yet do it. And fewer countries are willing to incur a tremendous amount of pain in order to make their point with the other country. So they'll criticize the other country for what it's doing. They'll go to the UN, they'll go to international organizations, they'll go to the International Criminal Court, they'll use campaigns, they'll use the political soapbox, and they'll be eloquent. And they'll explain why it is what this government's doing is wrong and that it should be stopped. But in the end, how many times do governments that are doing something that they are being criticized for hold up their hands and say, oh, you're right, I'm bad, I agree with you, I'm going to stop? And that is a part of the legacy of 9/11 in terms of muscularity that countries believe they have and need to project, particularly in the U.S. case, when we felt that we allowed people to move through airports relatively easily. We allowed people to park underground relatively easily because we believed that democracy, the type of democracy that we want, inherently had to be at risk. We couldn't try to control for everything, because if we did so, that would tear away at what democracy meant to the United States. You had to allow people to say things that you didn't like. You had to allow people to do things that you didn't like. And if you try to square off all of the edges, and if you try to make your political system so that the people that were voting were scared to do or say anything, then that wasn't democracy what it was about. You needed to allow the risk for something like 9/11 to happen. And it's been difficult in the last 25 years to make certain that we don't lose that. And at times we've come very close.
2: Thank you, John. Now, Farouk, we have 2 minutes left, so let's wrap it up. If we look at the wider region today, from Iraq and Afghanistan to the rise of Daesh and other terrorist groups, can the instability we see today partly be traced back to the decisions made in the aftermath of the 9/11?
1: I think the worst is, as I explained, you know, I mean, still there. So there are countries that are harboring some kind of non-state actors and trying to destabilize the region and, you know, tilt the balances in their favor. You know, I mean, this is what we have seen in Iran, you know, I mean.

0: through Hezbollah or Sevlader, you know, I mean, Shia forces, which are ideologically and religiously, you know, I mean, motivated. They are trying to destabilize the region and also, you know, I mean, make the repercussions felt globally. So from this perspective, I think the United States, so if we tie it, I on purpose tie it that the war that began there is still continuing and destabilizing factors are still there. So what should be done is definitely, you know, I mean, those efforts, those threats should be, you know, I mean, tackled by the international community. I think the United States is doing its best, try to show it that, you know, any threat in Hormuz or Bab el-Mandeb, you know, is also a threat to the all around the world, because what we are witnessing is the problems there. So everyone was projecting the oil prices would hover around or lower than $100 until June, but it's now September time and the oil prices are kept rising. So it has global repercussions. Why? Because some states or one state, you know, Iran, through its, you know, I mean, non-state actors are trying to force in a militaristic way and create their own hegemony. So would this be allowed? I think this wouldn't be allowed either by the United States or any US-led coalition or any countries globally who are definitely determined to fight against terror.
1: Faruk Aktay, lawyer and economist, thank you for your analysis. And John S. Kolich, thank you for joining us. Thank you for your analysis.
2: Thank you.
1: That brings us to the end of our program. Thanks for joining us. Bye for now.

0: the Turkish Central Bank has kept its key policy rate unchanged at 37% for a fifth consecutive meeting, maintaining its tight monetary stance as the country continues its disinflation program. The bank also kept its overnight lending rate at 40% and borrowing rate at 35.5%, reinforcing its commitment to price stability. The Turkish Central Bank said that recent inflation data and leading indicators suggest the trend of inflation is decelerating despite some monthly fluctuations. The country's annual inflation rate eased to 31.51% in August from 31.75% in July, continuing the gradual decline in price pressures. The central bank also pointed to weakness in domestic demand and limited pass-through from supply shocks to domestic prices, developments that support the government's broader disinflation strategy. The government's new medium-term program estimates that the U.S.-Iran war has added around 7 percentage points to the country's 2026 inflation forecast, which now stands at 28.4%. Despite the external shock, the central bank reiterated that tight monetary policy will be maintained until price stability is achieved, using demand, exchange rate, and expectation channels to strengthen the disinflation process. The decision highlights Turkey's continued commitment to its economic program, with policymakers prioritizing sustainable disinflation and macroeconomic stability while remaining ready to respond to risks from global energy markets and geopolitical developments.
1: The Governing Council today decided to raise the three key ECB interest rates by 25 basis points. The conflict in the Middle East continues to generate inflation pressures, and inflation is set to remain well above target for an extended period. Today's decision underscores our commitment to setting monetary policy to ensure that inflation stabilizes at our 2% target in the medium term.

0: The energy shock could intensify further, and its effects on other prices and wages could be stronger than currently expected. Gas prices, in particular, could increase in the event of further supply disruptions or an unusually cold winter coinciding with low storage levels. The longer energy prices stay high, the more likely they are to drive up broader inflation through indirect and second-round effects. The decision that we took today, which was, by the way, a unanimous decision, okay, was a no-brainer. Right? What we will have to do in the future will be determined at each and every meeting. But what I can tell you, and this is in the monetary policy statement, is that we are determined to deliver on our target. We have been surprised by the resilience of our economy, and we had anticipated in previous projections that growth will be lower than what we are seeing and that and of what we are projecting.
1: The government's intention to give powers to introduce a holiday tax to mayors in England will inevitably make holidays more expensive. With a 5% additional cost to taking a break in England, that effectively means that families who are on particularly tight budgets will need to make some very difficult decisions about whether they're going to continue with their holiday plans, and if they are, whether they're going to have as much money to spend. Mayors will need to think very carefully about whether this is the right thing for them, for their city, for their region. For local authorities who are sort of facing difficult times, it's obviously very tempting just to sort of look at sort of some quick opportunities to generate revenue. But it's really important that mayors consider what the economic impact of introducing this tax could be. As soon as you start introducing additional taxes, then you're running the risk of the local economy actually taking a hit. So when we're talking about job losses, when we're talking about reduced investment, when we're effectively saying that, you know, many people may be put off actually holidaying in the UK or in parts of England as a result of having this tax in place. And if there's reduction in demand, then businesses will obviously have to make difficult decisions about whether or not to hold on to people or to stop recruiting, all of those sorts of things. And there's also a lot of issues as well about sentiment. I mean, generally, people don't like to pay more tax. And I think if you're already living in the UK, you're paying a lot of tax, you're experiencing, you know, cost of living crisis, then really the last thing you want to do is go to a destination where you're going to, in your own country, where you're going to be taxed even more to have a holiday.
2: Hello and welcome to Apple Park.
3: Apple redefined its flagship smartphone with the launch of the Duo, a folding $1,999 iPhone, betting its design and promises of data privacy will let it leap ahead of rivals who have been selling folding phones for years.
2: This is iPhone Duo.
3: The Duo could shake up a category long dominated by Samsung and Chinese companies like Huawei, whose devices have struggled to move beyond a niche audience. Analysts have long said Apple's entry could be the catalyst foldables need, helping bring the form factor into the mainstream, much as the company did with smartwatches and wireless earbuds. The Duo is sized and shaped like a passport with rounded edges. It opens into a horizontal 19-centimeter screen that also can be viewed vertically. There is a smaller single screen on the front when the phone is folded. The company said, when open, it is Apple's thinnest phone. However, it is thicker than folding phones offered by Chinese rivals. New CEO John Ternus led the event for the most notable overhaul of Apple's flagship product since the iPhone X in 2017. The iPhone brought in $209.6 billion, or just over half of Apple's sales in its most recent fiscal year.
4: We started with the experience that we wanted for ourselves, a larger display that feels as natural and intuitive as iPad. Then we brought together thoughtful design with breakthrough engineering.

0: engineering in a way only Apple can. And the result is a series of remarkable innovations that we believe will redefine the experience of using a foldable phone.
1: It will fall to Ternus, the previously low-profile hardware chief, to persuade Apple's customers that they need a foldable device costing about $2,000, a new high for a global brand that has defined mass luxury. Analyst firms such as International Data Corporation expect Apple will sell every foldable iPhone it can produce and secure a 40% share of the lucrative niche by the end of next year.
0: Look, it comes in an incredibly deep black.

0: Fenerbahçe came from behind to earn a 1-1 draw against Roma in their Champions League opener in Istanbul. The Turkish side created their first chances with Bartu Elmas and Kerem Aktürkoğlu before Roma threatened in the 21st minute when Fenerbahçe goalkeeper Ederson denied Paulo Dybala from inside the penalty area. Roma broke the deadlock in the 39th minute as Daniel Malen cut inside from the left and found Brian Cristante, who fired a right-footed shot into the bottom corner. Fenerbahçe responded 3 minutes after halftime. Mason Greenwood threaded a pass into the penalty area for Archie Brown, who calmly lifted a left-footed finish above Milly Svilar to level. Fenerbahçe pushed for a winner with Svilar denying Vedat Muric in the 52nd minute before Greenwood fired into the side netting. Fenerbahçe came close again in the 72nd minute when Oğuz Aydın was denied following a Greenwood pass before Nathan Ake headed against the woodwork in the 87th minute. Neither side found a winner as the points were shared.
1: Çok güzel günlerdi. Bu akşam itibariyle ben oyuncularımı tebrik ediyorum ve görevimden istifa ediyorum.
0: İsmail Kartal remains Fenerbahçe's head coach despite the 65-year-old announcing his resignation following a 1-1 draw with Roma in their Champions League opener, the club's president Aziz Yıldırım said. Yıldırım added, "A water bottle was thrown at İsmail Kartal's head this evening. That's the reason.

0: These guys were part of a team who scored 182 goals last season, who won so many football matches. I don't know, you can research, I don't know if there's a team who scored more per game ever in the history of top five European leagues, and I don't know. But 182 goals is a lot of goals. And that was these guys. So if you're part of a historical team in terms of winning, a historical team in terms of goals scored, then the only thing you can debate is whether it's decided by the Champions League or not. We didn't win the Champions League, then you have to give everything to the players who won the Champions League and the coach who won the Champions League. If that's how we decide. But if you look at 182 goals, 3.5 goals per game, that was these guys.
1: Yeah, I think so. Kind of what we set out to achieve, really. I think it was a good performance, individually, collectively, or pretty much all the way through the game. From start to finish, boys that started, boys that came on the pitch, and clean sheet and some goals and some good exciting football. It was a good night all around. Yeah. Definitely offers a different kind of threat. I think that's kind of the beauty of it, really, that we know what Ben gives us, and there's not many around that kind of give you what Ben does in terms of his physique, his physicality, playing on the last line, his speed to running behind. You know, he's a real threat. It's great to have him back at kind of this level after been working to get back fitness. You know, so a couple of goals and good performances, good minutes in him. So we're really pleased with the way he's gone.

0: A sea of red and blue descended upon the Melbourne Cricket Ground for the NFL's debut match in Australia. The San Francisco 49ers beat the Los Angeles Rams 27-7 in the first NFL regular season game in Australia at the 100,000-seat Melbourne Cricket Ground, part of a record 9-game schedule of international matches. The 49ers and Rams played the first NFL regular season game in Australia at the 100,000-seat Melbourne Cricket Ground as part of a record 9-game schedule of international matches. The attendance on a local workday, the morning kickoff suiting a U.S. primetime audience, was the 7th largest for a regular season NFL game and second only to the 49ers-Cardinals matchup at Mexico City's Azteca in 2005 among international games. The 49ers had landed in Melbourne a week before the game to overcome jet lag and adjust for the time zone difference with the U.S. West Coast. And their players were cheered warmly as they ran out onto the sprawling oval-shaped playing field, having endeared themselves to locals with their high praise for Melbourne's coffee and food scene. There were loud boos for the Rams, though, who arrived only the day before the game and stuck to their normal U.S. routines. And that strategy may come under the microscope after they were dominated for much of the game.
1: We've had a lot of really good wins together. This was a special experience, you know, just thinking about all offseason, the unknowns and stuff, having to come this far, a place none of us have ever been before. It was a great week. It took us a couple days to kind of get our mind right, but, you know, our hotel, the city, just the whole organization with bringing everything, the cooks, it felt like home once we got here. I'm glad the guys went out and played like that, too.
2: When did they get out here? Seriously. Oh, dang. I mean, you got to give your body time to adjust. I mean, obviously, whenever the game's scheduled, you got to be ready to play. But maybe a few days earlier would have been ideal. But no matter what, we don't care if they came a week or 2 weeks earlier. You know, we had it on our mind to come out here and execute, and we did that.
3: Yeah, I mean, I think at the right time of the year and everything, it was nice that this was the first game of the year for us, you know, coming off of camp and coming out here a week early and being able to play and stuff. Obviously, like, once we're in season and we're going through the grind of it, you know, travel becomes a thing. But our overall experience here was amazing, and would love to be able to come back and play in front of the people here in Australia.
4: It's awesome, man. You know, Debo has that presence that when he's on the field, he's such a game breaker. He's a player that the defense has to look to in any situation. Super explosive, and can do a lot when the ball's in his hands. So again, it's just when you have so many guys on your team, it makes football so fun because, you know, you start to get rhythms together, and yeah, it's a lot of fun.

0: Yemen's internationally recognized government armed forces released video showing what they said were military operations in eastern Hazm City in Jawf province. The footage showed soldiers advancing and firing weapons, along with tanks, armored vehicles, and rising smoke. Yemeni officials said the Iran-backed Houthi group took control Thursday of Yemen's port city of Mocha. The fall of Mocha is the culmination of a massive Houthi offensive that exposed vulnerabilities within government-aligned defenses. The city is about 80 kilometers from the Bab el Mandeb Strait, a key waterway connecting the Red Sea and Gulf of Aden. The Houthis said they pose no threat to international shipping, but reiterated their threat to target vessels from Saudi Arabia, which has relied on the Red Sea for oil exports since the U.S. and Israel's war effectively closed the Strait of Hormuz in the Gulf. The escalation of the conflict between the Houthis, Yemen's government, and Saudi Arabia has contributed to a surge in oil prices. Hundreds of people have reportedly been killed and thousands displaced since the Houthis launched an offensive in the southwest a week ago. A Saudi-led coalition has also carried out airstrikes on Houthi-controlled areas in western Yemen in support of the pro-government forces, and the Houthis have launched missiles and drones at cities and oil facilities in southern Saudi Arabia.
1: If we hadn't done Iran, you would be cruising to midterm victory, 225 gas.
2: Yeah,
1: and we, I mean, you'd be cruising.
2: Well, you don't know that.
1: Any regrets?
2: No, I don't believe in the word regret. You can always question yourself a little bit.

0: And a few people have asked me that. If I had it to do again, I'd do exactly as I did. I took out their nuclear capability, but I think it ends right after the election. They're limping along. They're in deep trouble.
1: How are they getting off missiles? That would decimate
0: them. They can always get off missiles. They had plenty, and they have some.
1: What do you say to all the young men out there? And I know these are people who supported you in 2024,
0: and they
1: 2020.
0: Still do.
1: And I think a lot of them still do, but some of them are demoralized.
0: I don't think they're demoralized. I think they're very proud of the fact that I'm not letting Iran have a nuclear weapon. I disagree with you.
2: Despite 6 months having passed since the U.S. and Israeli attack on a school in the city of Manab in Iran's Hormozgan province, the pain in the hearts of the families remains as fresh as the first day. All that remains of the Shajariyeh Tayyiba Primary School in Manab targeted with missiles on February 28th, the first day of the U.S. and Israeli attacks on Iran, is a pile of rubble and the grief of an attack that killed more than 180 people, most of them children. An Anadolu agency team once again filmed the school, now reduced to ruins, with photographs of the victims placed among the wreckage, along with the cemetery where the dead are buried 6 months on. A photo exhibition open next to the destroyed school reveals the painful scale of the attack, displaying pictures of the students and teachers who lost their lives, alongside photographs of the school as it once was, echoing with children's voices. A museum has also been built directly across from the school to keep the painful event fresh in people's memories. Elegies recited at the school, where visitors from different parts of the country experience emotional moments, move visitors to tears. The cemetery where the dead are buried is visited almost every day by families and visitors from other cities. I couldn't believe it until the day of the funerals. Fatma Suleimani, the older sister of Zahra Suleimani and aunt of Mohammed Cemalinejad, both of whom died in the attacks, told an Anadolu agency correspondent about the moment of the incident and what followed. Suleimani said, "I was at my own school on the day of the incident. We had no idea that Shajariyeh Tayyiba school had been hit. When I got home, I learned that Zahra and Mohammed's school had been struck. Our situation was very bad that day. Still, I couldn't believe the school had been hit. Later that night, we were told that Zahra and Mohammed had been martyred. Again, I couldn't, not until the day of the funerals." An Israeli strike killed a family of four, including two children, in the Beit Lahia project area of northern Gaza early Thursday, Palestinian hospital and security sources said, in what officials described as a violation of the ceasefire that has been in place since October. An official at Al-Shifa Hospital in Gaza City said the bodies of four members of the Ahmad family were recovered in pieces after the strike hit their home, identifying the children as age 12 and 8. Palestinian sources named the victims as Momin Abdul Rahman Ahmad, his wife Hanin Musa Faris Saleh, and their daughters Lana, 12, and Bana, 8. The bodies were taken to the Al-Shifa Hospital morgue for funeral procedures. The Israeli military said it had struck a military structure in the area from which it said fighters had previously been identified operating. It said the strike killed Momin Abdul Rahman Ahmad, describing him as a military operative who had taken direct part in combat against Israeli forces. A Palestinian security source in Gaza said Israeli warplanes struck after midnight in Beit Lahia and separately in the heart of the Jabalia refugee camp, with Israeli forces also firing on tents housing displaced people and on ambulances. Israel continues its violations in the Gaza Strip, the source said. Israel agreed to a ceasefire brokered by the United States in October last year, but has continued to carry out strikes it says target militants. According to Gaza's health ministry, whose figures the United Nations considers generally reliable, Israeli strikes have killed more than 1,300 people since the

ceasefire was declared. There was no further immediate comment from the Israeli military beyond its initial statement on the target of the strike.

0: Every day, around 180 babies are born in Gaza. But for mothers and newborns, pregnancy and childbirth remain difficult and dangerous as maternal health services remain under severe pressure and inadequate living conditions prevail. In the first 6 months of 2026, nearly 4,000 pregnancy losses were reported, more than three times the reported rate during the previous 6 months. One in three pregnancies is now considered high risk, while more than half of pregnant women are anemic. Almost half of all births are by cesarean section, many of them emergencies. Displaced pregnant women and new mothers live in poor conditions, in overcrowded tents, with inadequate sanitation and insufficient nutrition.
1: This week I'm in Gaza, witnessing women going through pregnancy while displaced, very hungry, and uncertain that in case they need any medical help, they may not be able to get any. 180 deliveries take place daily in Gaza. Amidst challenging circumstances, understaffed facilities, ill-equipped health facilities. But within all this, women persevere, and majority of them try as much as possible to come to deliver from health facilities. And after delivery, they go back to their tents, overcrowded tents, unhygienic, and no safe place to sleep.
0: UNFPA is supporting maternity hospitals, health centers, mobile services, and midwives across Gaza with essential medicines, medical equipment, and reproductive health supplies, while deploying health workers and supporting services for women and girls affected by gender-based violence. In 2026, UNFPA reached an estimated 680,000 women, girls, and young people with sexual and reproductive health, gender-based violence, and mental health services. But needs continue to far outpace the response. Health facilities remain critically short of medicines, equipment, and staff, while restrictions and impediments continue to limit access to care and the scale-up of humanitarian assistance. UNFPA calls for attacks on Gaza to cease, for predictable and unimpeded humanitarian access across Gaza and the West Bank, for the urgent entry of a full range of life-saving and life-sustaining supplies, and for sustained funding, both to meet immediate humanitarian needs and to restore and rebuild Gaza's shattered healthcare system.
2: Documentary exposing Israeli military systems behind the killing of civilians in Gaza received a 25-minute standing ovation at its Venice Film Festival premiere, drawing attention to testimony about what its filmmakers describe as systemic practices of mass killing. Titled Naza, the documentary by Oscar-winning Israeli filmmakers Yuval Abraham and Rachel Soar features testimony from 24 Israeli military and intelligence insiders about targeting and surveillance operations in Gaza. The film's title comes from a Hebrew military acronym for collateral damage, referring to the estimated number of civilians expected to be killed alongside a target in an Israeli attack.
3: This terminology, this language that we use, that the media often uses, doesn't really capture what is happening on the ground and what we're hearing from the Israeli soldiers, just as their language, when they refer to human beings as Naza, doesn't capture what is happening. So I hope there will be justice and accountability for the crimes, and that depends on using, you know, the right language. It depends on holding people into account and on the political will of the United States and the EU.
2: Insiders describe AI-based systems used to identify large numbers of suspected low-ranking Hamas members for attack, including strikes on their homes despite advance knowledge that family members and other civilians could also be killed.
4: I think that in a way in the film we are showing this group of

0: intelligence officers who are coming from the elite of the Israeli society, who sometimes describe themselves as left wing, who are not from the Bibi far right wing government, and they perhaps are the people who are responsible for the most killing. So I think it's a good question. We don't know what will be the response. Of course, we want to create conversation. We want people to talk about this film, to hear those testimonies, to not ignore it, because it's Israelis who speak there in Hebrew.
1: The documentary also details the hacking of targets' phones, with intelligence officers secretly listening to conversations with wives and children to track their locations before attacks. Testimony presented in the film describes the systematic destruction and burning of civilian homes, attacks in areas where residents were known to remain, and the killing of civilians at a food distribution site. The 25-minute ovation at Venice underscored the powerful reception to a film that places Israeli military insiders at the center of an examination of civilian deaths, destruction, and the systems behind the devastation of Gaza.

0: September 9th attacks, also known as the 9/11 terrorist attacks, was one of the deadliest terrorist attacks in the history of the United States. In 2001, the attacks, including a series of airline hijacks and suicides against New York City and Washington, D.C., caused extensive destruction as it took nearly 3,000 lives.
1: Today, we've had a national tragedy. Two airplanes have crashed into the World Trade Center in an apparent terrorist attack on our country. I have spoken to the Vice President, to the Governor of New York, to the Director of the FBI, and have ordered that the full resources of the federal government go to help the victims and their families, and to conduct a full-scale investigation to hunt down and to find those folks who committed this act. Terrorism against our nation will not stand.
0: The most immediate and significant change in U.S. foreign policy was the launch of the War on Terror by the Bush administration. This included the invasion of Afghanistan to dismantle al-Qaeda and remove the Taliban regime.
1: The Taliban regime is coming to an end.
0: The U.S. established military bases and deployed troops in various countries as part of its counterterrorism efforts. This military presence included not only Afghanistan, but also where the U.S. argued that Saddam Hussein's regime possessed weapons of mass destruction and had ties to terrorist groups. The 9/11 attacks also prompted a reevaluation of U.S. intelligence and security agencies, leading to the creation of the Department of Homeland Security and the strengthening of counterterrorism efforts both domestically and abroad.
2: Freedom itself was attacked this morning by a faceless coward, and freedom will be defended.

So exposure to traumatic experiences could be direct, which means I am there when this horrible thing happens. It could also be indirect. For example, a lot of first responders who responded to 9/11 or respond to other horrific disasters may not directly necessarily be threatened by that event, but they can still see the outcome of the event and be traumatized. Also, people who have had, who have been in the vicinity, for example, people who were nearby when the 9/11 happened, they still felt the threat, felt the danger, felt the possibility. Other people who were in certain, let's say, strategically important areas felt the threat at that time that maybe they may be the target of the next attack. Of course, those who watched it on TV and heard about it on the news, they all had the effect, because the least that happened was that they saw a large number of people were disastrously killed, and also the new possibility that this could happen to us. Because we have a contextual brain, the context leads to different emotions arising. The context could be social. I mean, it's among certain kind of people and memories come. A veteran could be among other veterans of the same era and certain memories can come up. The sounds can recall it. For example, I've been in an explosion.

0: explosion and fireworks happen, and all those memories can rush into. And part of the context is time, the temporal context. And a lot of anniversaries, whether it's loss of a person or a family member, or a tragedy like 9/11, bring back the memories because we feel the context of when this happened. I think the first impact has been the knowledge of vulnerability, because Americans felt fortified and completely separated and isolated from what's happening outside of America in terms of wars and disasters. This was an eye-opening experience that, oh, this can happen here. It can happen anywhere. The same way mass shootings do, right? Now we think, okay, this mass shooting can happen at my school or at a movie theater I am in. That's one aspect. The other aspect is basically the fear and terror that has remained and a lot of times can be abused and turned into anger and aggression. Unfortunately, we see our politics uses this, and we have uses not 9/11, but the anger and frustration and the fear that Americans might have of what is outside and the others. And unfortunately, the ongoing, never-ending and constantly restarting wars could be part of this.
1: Turkey and Egypt have signed a commercial agreement for their jointly developed Hamza 1 drone, marking a new step in defense cooperation between the two countries. The agreement, finalized during the El Alamein International Air Show 2026, clears the way for sales and upcoming deliveries of the jointly produced unmanned aerial vehicle. The drone combines Turkey's expertise in autonomous systems with Egypt's local manufacturing capabilities to produce a vertical takeoff and landing drone. The project stems from a cooperation agreement signed in August 2025 that established a framework for manufacturing the aircraft in Egypt. The first prototype was unveiled at the EDEX Defense Exhibition in Cairo late last year, demonstrating the progress made under the Turkish-Egyptian partnership. With the latest commercial agreement now signed, the two companies expect to begin delivering the drone to end users. The deal reflects Turkey's growing defense industrial presence abroad, with Turkish companies increasingly combining domestic technological expertise with international production partnerships. Turkish Air Force pilots have begun flight training on Eurofighter Typhoon fighter jets, marking a new stage in Turkey's major procurement program to strengthen its air combat capabilities. The Turkish Defense Ministry said that the training process began in August under the agreement signed with the United Kingdom for the acquisition of the advanced fighter aircraft. The ministry said that Turkish pilots successfully completed terminology training and have now moved on to flight training. Turkey signed an agreement with Britain last October to purchase 20 Eurofighter Typhoons in a deal worth around £8 billion. Turkey is scheduled to receive the first aircraft from the new batch in 2030, while the agreement also provides an option to acquire additional jets in the future. The Eurofighter procurement forms part of Turkey's broader effort to modernize its air force while strengthening its domestic defense industry and developing increasingly advanced indigenous platforms.
2: Eight people were injured in a Russian drone attack on Kyiv overnight. A drone damaged a nine-story building in the Dnipropetrovsky district, sparking a fire from the first to fifth floors. A 64-year-old man and a 57-year-old woman suffered body burns and were hospitalized, while a 23-year-old woman suffered a shrapnel wound. Five other people received medical assistance without hospitalization. Ukrainian forces neutralized 138 Russian targets overnight into Friday, though strikes were recorded at 19 locations. A Russian air attack on the eastern Ukrainian city of Kramatorsk injured at least 22 people, including an 8-month-old child. Russian forces struck the city with 6 guided bombs, Donetsk Regional Military Administration head said on Telegram. The toll rose steadily throughout the day as emergency crews and the Donetsk Regional Prosecutor's Office confirmed additional casualties, climbing from an initial 7 injured to 16, then 19, before reaching 22. The attack damaged 14 apartment buildings, 3 private houses, 3 administrative buildings, and 14 vehicles. Balconies and roofs were destroyed on multiple structures, and emergency responders were dispatched to assist the wounded and assess the damage. Prosecutors said the strikes involved FAB-250 aerial bombs fitted with UMPK guidance kits, which convert unguided bombs into precision-guided munitions. Kramatorsk is part of the so-called fortress belt of cities in eastern Ukraine that Russia sees as a key target in its slow advance to capture the entire Donetsk region. The city has come under repeated Russian bombardment in recent months as Moscow presses its offensive in the area.
3: In this workshop near the front line in northeastern Ukraine, military mechanics are preparing robots for battle. These unmanned ground vehicles, or UGVs, are nicknamed hyenas. They will crawl toward Russian lines, carrying some 40 pounds of explosives, and attack an enemy dugout or halt in advance. This mechanic, who goes by the call sign Chimera, says he would never want a hyena coming near him in a dugout.
4: Why not? Because I wouldn't want it to. Imagine what 40 pounds of explosives is like. It's very powerful, very powerful.
3: Workshops like this one, run by Ukraine's 3rd Army Corps, have sprouted up across the 745-mile front. There, experimental robots are being developed. It's an attempt by Kyiv's outmanned military to find a technological edge against Russia's unrelenting infantry assaults in the 5th year of war. And ground drones are a critical new component of Ukraine's strategy to fight smarter. Brigadier General Andrei Beletsky commands the 3rd Army Corps. He describes the replacement of infantrymen with UGVs as the next revolution in warfare.
5: The West slept through the unmanned aerial vehicle revolution in many ways. If the West really wants to not just keep up with the times, but to get slightly ahead, it needs to think about the next revolution.
3: The 3rd Army Corps plans to replace around 1/3 of its frontline troops with UGVs by the end of the year. Inside a command center in the Kharkiv region, ground drone operators are bringing Beletsky's vision to life. Though Deputy Commander Barr notes the limits of UGVs, they struggle with physicals and cannot clear a building or a trench like an infantry team can. They're also not produced widely enough to send in swarms the way aerial drones are, but they are removing humans from a wide range of dangerous tasks.
6: They don't need food. They don't need water. They don't need logs delivered to build shelters, such as soldiers who have to hide from whatever wants to kill them. Basically, we don't need to feel for them. It's a hunk of iron sent to do the job we used to send soldiers to do.
3: The former bartender adds that many of his friends would likely still be alive had these robots been around earlier in the war. In frontline areas, ground drones are now often trundling to and from besieged cities with rations or ammunition, or spiriting away injured troops. The Defense Ministry said in June that UGVs have performed more than 50,000 logistics and evacuation missions so far this year. And according to Beletsky, who was promoted last month to oversee the defense of the Donetsk region, they are one more step toward the automation of warfare that will free up humans to make innovative decisions. War is a creative activity. It's an art, he says. adding, quote, "Otherwise, a commander is not called a commander, but a butcher."

0: provide a, let's call it Trump dividend, $5,000 for every adult citizen in our country. And we can do that because our country has never done better. We're taking in trillions, trillions of dollars. There's never been any country, not even close, that's come anywhere near. So it's five. We win $5,000 for every adult. We love our adults. It's about time we take care of our adults. So they're going to vote for me. But when I don't, I'm not on the ticket. You got to pretend. I'm not on the ticket. You got to do me a big, the biggest favor you've ever done me. You've got to do this for me. You've got to pretend I'm on the ticket. I'm on the ticket. I'm on the ticket. He's on the ticket. Pretend I'm on the ticket. Because this is going to turn out to be one of the most important elections. It's a midterm. It's going to be one of the most important elections. You know, you can tell just by this. Everybody said, if you have a midterm convention, it's going to be a disaster. No, but look at that. The highest rafter. No empty seats. The fake news. They searched the arena. There are thousands of people outside. They searched the arena for a seat. That's why last night I said, please don't get up and go to the bathroom. Just sit.
1: Unsere Position ist ganz klar, dass wir sagen, wir verteufeln nicht pauschal.
2: Our position is quite clear. We do not sweepingly condemn the production of military equipment because we will, of course, need the necessary resources for future repatriation and deportation campaigns. This is also, of course, in the interests of internal security, our own stability and national defense. We are well aware that these things do not just fall from the sky. However, there is a huge difference between sending armed forces into foreign wars at our own expense, no less, and thereby running the risk of becoming involved in foreign conflicts. We view this with the utmost caution and considerable skepticism. Consequently, each case must be assessed on its own merits. We are monitoring this process in Sangerhausen.
3: Russian President Vladimir Putin arrived in India early on Friday ahead of the BRICS leaders' summit, where discussions are expected to focus on divisions within the bloc over the Middle East conflict and broader economic cooperation. The Russian leader is due to hold bilateral talks with Indian Prime Minister Narendra Modi on Friday, with trade and economic ties expected to feature prominently. Putin will also attend the BRICS summit hosted by India on September 12th to 13th. The meeting brings together leaders of the expanded BRICS grouping amid efforts to reach a consensus position on the Iran conflict, which has exposed differences among some of the bloc's newer members. President Masoud Pezeshkian left Tehran for New Delhi on Friday to attend the 18th BRICS summit, saying the bloc has the capacity to counter unilateralism and expand economic, trade, industrial, and scientific cooperation. Before departing, Pezeshkian described the summit as an important opportunity to expand cooperation among member states. He said BRICS currently has 21 members, comprising 11 full members and 10 new members known as BRICS Plus. A cargo ship docked for repairs in a Chinese port caught fire and killed 25 people, Chinese state media reported on Thursday. The ship was being repaired in the Beihai Shipbuilding Company at the port of Qingdao, a major shipping hub on the northeastern Chinese coast. A photo released by Xinhua News Agency identified the ship as the Ocean Melody, which sails under a Liberian flag, according to the tracking website Vessel Finder. A total of 42 people had been on the vessel, and 12 of them were safely evacuated, Xinhua reported. Five were injured and taken to the hospital, and they remained in a stable condition. The fire started around 11 a.m. on Thursday and was

the world's largest shipbuilder. Its main businesses include shipbuilding and ship repairing, according to Beihai Shipbuilding's website. A wildfire that broke out near the city of Palermo on Italy's island of Sicily has spread to threaten nearby residential areas, damaging several homes, according to local sources. The fire started around midday Wednesday in the Carcatizzi district of Giardinello near Palermo and spread quickly, affecting a number of homes in the vicinity. Several houses caught up in the flames sustained damage, though the extent has not been fully detailed. Firefighting crews responded on the ground with water tankers, while a firefighting plane and two helicopters battled the blaze from the air. One forestry worker involved in the firefighting effort was injured and taken to hospital by ambulance. The fire comes as Sicily continues to see wildfires break out in the south, even as central and northern Italy grapple with heavy rain and storms.

And the most important thing are the long-term trends, right? We've warmed the planet by about 1.5 degrees Celsius since the 19th century, and that is halfway to the Pliocene. And the Pliocene was the period 3 million years ago that was the last time that it was actually quite warm, and that was only 3 degrees Celsius warmer than the pre-industrial. So we're halfway there, but not in millions of years, in 150 years. But we do detect some acceleration in the last 20 years compared to the previous 20 years. Whether that means that temperatures are going to like suddenly rocket up exponentially, that seems a little unlikely. But we're seeing the impacts of the changes that we have. I mean, whether we can formally detect an acceleration in that, that is what we expect, right? And we expect that because we still haven't really started reducing the amount of carbon dioxide in the atmosphere. And until we do, then we have our foot on the accelerator pedal of global warming. Now, it's large enough that we're seeing that signal, not just at the global mean, not just at the continental mean, not just in the regional mean, but at the local mean, at the weather stations where people live. We are seeing the impacts of climate change on extreme heat. We're seeing it on extreme rainfall. We're seeing it on sea level rise and storm surges if you're in a coastal area. We're seeing it in wildfires. And it is now no longer possible to just say, oh, you know, this is just something that the scientists worry about. It doesn't affect normal people. It's affecting normal people, and it's affecting them all over the world.

the Turkish Central Bank has kept its key policy rate unchanged at 37% for a fifth consecutive meeting, maintaining its tight monetary stance as the country continues its disinflation program. The bank also kept its overnight lending rate at 40% and borrowing rate at 35.5%, reinforcing its commitment to price stability. The Turkish Central Bank said that recent inflation data and leading indicators suggest the trend of inflation is decelerating despite some monthly fluctuations. The country's annual inflation rate eased to 31.51% in August from 31.75% in July, continuing the gradual decline in price pressures. The central bank also pointed to weakness in domestic demand and limited pass-through from supply shocks to domestic prices, developments that support the government's broader disinflation strategy. The government's new medium-term program estimates that the U.S.-Iran war has added around 7 percentage points to the country's 2026 inflation forecast, which now stands at 28.4%. Despite the external shock, the central bank reiterated that tight monetary policy will be maintained until price stability is achieved.

0: using demand, exchange rate, and expectation channels to strengthen the disinflation process. The decision highlights Turkey's continued commitment to its economic program, with policymakers prioritizing sustainable disinflation and macroeconomic stability while remaining ready to respond to risks from global energy markets and geopolitical developments.
1: The Governing Council today decided to raise the three key ECB interest rates by 25 basis points. The conflict in the Middle East continues to generate inflation pressures, and inflation is set to remain well above target for an extended period. Today's decision underscores our commitment to setting monetary policy to ensure that inflation stabilizes at our 2% target in the medium term. The energy shock could intensify further, and its effects on other prices and wages could be stronger than currently expected. Gas prices, in particular, could increase in the event of further supply disruptions or an unusually cold winter coinciding with low storage levels. The longer energy prices stay high, the more likely they are to drive up broader inflation through indirect and second-round effects. The decision that we took today, which was, by the way, a unanimous decision, okay, was a no-brainer. Right? What we will have to do in the future will be determined at each and every meeting. But what I can tell you, and this is in the monetary policy statement, is that we are determined to deliver on our target. We have been surprised by the resilience of our economy, and we had anticipated in previous projections that growth will be lower than what we are seeing and that and of what we are projecting.
2: The government's intention to give powers to introduce a holiday tax to mayors in England will inevitably make holidays more expensive. With a 5% additional cost to taking a break in England, that effectively means that families who are on particularly tight budgets will need to make some very difficult decisions about whether they're going to continue with their holiday plans, and if they are, whether they're going to have as much money to spend. Mayors will need to think very carefully about whether this is the right thing for them, for their city, for their region. For local authorities who are sort of facing difficult times, it's obviously very tempting just to sort of look at sort of some quick opportunities to generate revenue, but it's really important that mayors consider what the economic impact of introducing this tax could be. As soon as you start introducing additional taxes, then you're running the risk of the local economy actually taking a hit. So when we're talking about job losses, when we're talking about reduced investment, when we're effectively saying that many people may be put off actually holidaying in the UK or in parts of England as a result of having this tax in place. And if there's reduction in demand, then businesses will obviously have to make difficult decisions about whether or not to hold on to people or to stop recruiting, all of those sorts of things. And there's also a lot of issues as well about sentiment. I mean, generally, people don't like to pay more tax. And I think if you're already living in the UK, you're paying a lot of tax, you're experiencing a cost of living crisis, then really the last thing you want to do is go to a destination where you're going to, in your own country, where you're going to be taxed even more to have a holiday.
3: Hello and welcome to Apple Park.
0: Apple redefined its flagship smartphone with the launch of the Duo, a folding $1,999 iPhone, betting its design and promises of data privacy will let it leap ahead of rivals who have been selling folding phones for years.
3: This is iPhone Duo.
0: The Duo could shake up a category long dominated by Samsung and Chinese companies like Huawei, whose devices have struggled to move

0: beyond a niche audience. Analysts have long said Apple's entry could be the catalyst foldables need, helping bring the form factor into the mainstream, much as the company did with smartwatches and wireless earbuds. The Duo is sized and shaped like a passport, with rounded edges. It opens into a horizontal 19-centimeter screen that also can be viewed vertically. There is a smaller single screen on the front when the phone is folded. The company said, "When open, it is Apple's thinnest phone. However, it is thicker than folding phones offered by Chinese rivals." New CEO John Ternus led the event for the most notable overhaul of Apple's flagship product since the iPhone X in 2017. The iPhone brought in $209.6 billion, or just over half of Apple's sales in its most recent fiscal year.
1: We started with the experience that we wanted for ourselves, a larger display that feels as natural and intuitive as iPad. Then we brought together thoughtful design with breakthrough engineering in a way only Apple can. And the result is a series of remarkable innovations that we believe will redefine the experience of using a foldable phone.
0: It will fall to Ternus, the previously low-profile hardware chief, to persuade Apple's customers that they need a foldable device costing about $2,000, a new high for a global brand that has defined mass luxury. Analyst firms such as International Data Corporation expect Apple will sell every foldable iPhone it can produce and secure a 40% share of the lucrative niche by the end of next year.
1: Look, it comes in an incredibly deep black.

0: Fenerbahçe came from behind to earn a 1-1 draw against Roma in their Champions League opener in Istanbul. The Turkish side created their first chances with Bartu Elmas and Kerem Aktürkoğlu before Roma threatened in the 21st minute when Fenerbahçe goalkeeper Ederson denied Paulo Dybala from inside the penalty area. Roma broke the deadlock in the 39th minute as Daniel Malen cut inside from the left and found Brian Cristante, who fired a right-footed shot into the bottom corner. Fenerbahçe responded 3 minutes after halftime. Mason Greenwood threaded a pass into the penalty area for Archie Brown, who calmly lifted a left-footed finish above Milly Svilar to level. Fenerbahçe pushed for a winner with Svilar denying Vedat Muric in the 52nd minute before Greenwood fired into the side netting. Fenerbahçe came close again in the 72nd minute when Oğuz Aydın was denied following a Greenwood pass before Nathan Ake headed against the woodwork in the 87th minute. Neither side found a winner as the points were shared.
1: Çok güzel günlerdi. Bu akşam itibariyle ben oyuncularımı tebrik ediyorum ve görevimden istifa ediyorum.
0: İsmail Kartal remains Fenerbahçe's head coach despite the 65-year-old announcing his resignation following a 1-1 draw with Roma in their Champions League opener, the club's president Aziz Yıldırım said. Yıldırım added, "A water bottle was thrown at İsmail Kartal's head this evening. That's the reason.

0: These guys were part of a team who scored 182 goals last season, who won so many football matches. I don't know, you can research, I don't know if there's a team who scored more per game ever in the history of top five European leagues, and I don't know. But 182 goals is a lot of goals. And that was these guys. So if you're part of a historical team in terms of winning, a historical team in terms of goals scored, then the only thing you can debate is whether it's decided by the Champions League or not. We didn't win the Champions League, then you have to give everything to the players who won the Champions League and the coach who won the Champions League. But if you look at 182 goals, 3.5 goals per game, that was these guys.
1: Yeah, I think so.

kind of what we set out to achieve, really. I think it was a good performance, individually, collectively, or pretty much all the way through the game. From start to finish, boys that started, boys that came on the pitch, and clean sheet and some goals and some good exciting football. It was a good night all around, yeah. Definitely offers a different kind of threat. I think that's kind of the beauty of it, really, that we know what Ben gives us, and there's not many around that kind of give you what Ben does in terms of his physique, his physicality, playing on the last line, his speed to running behind. You know, this he's a real threat. It's great to have him back at kind of this level after been working to get back fitness. You know, so a couple of goals and good performances, good minutes in him. So we're really pleased with the way he's gone.

0: A sea of red and blue descended upon the Melbourne Cricket Ground for the NFL's debut match in Australia. The San Francisco 49ers beat the Los Angeles Rams 27-7 in the first NFL regular season game in Australia at the 100,000-seat Melbourne Cricket Ground, part of a record 9-game schedule of international matches. The 49ers and Rams played the first NFL regular season game in Australia at the 100,000-seat Melbourne Cricket Ground as part of a record 9-game schedule of international matches. The attendance on a local workday, the morning kickoff suiting a U.S. primetime audience, was the 7th largest for a regular season NFL game and second only to the 49ers-Cardinals matchup at Mexico City's Azteca in 2005 among international games. The 49ers had landed in Melbourne a week before the game to overcome jet lag and adjust for the time zone difference with the U.S. West Coast. And their players were cheered warmly as they ran out onto the sprawling, oval-shaped playing field, having endeared themselves to locals with their high praise for Melbourne's coffee and food scene. There were loud boos for the Rams, though, who arrived only the day before the game and stuck to their normal U.S. routines. And that strategy may come under the microscope after they were dominated for much of the game.
1: We've had a lot of really good wins together. This was a special experience, you know, just thinking about all offseason, the unknowns and stuff, having to come this far, a place none of us have ever been before. It was a great week. It took us a couple days to kind of get our mind right, but, you know, our hotel, the city, just the whole organization with bringing everything, the cooks, it felt like home once we got here. I'm glad the guys went out and played like that, too.
2: When did they get out here? Seriously. Oh, dang. 25 hours. I mean, you got to give your body time to adjust. I mean, obviously, whenever the game's scheduled, you got to be ready to play. But maybe a few days earlier would have been ideal. But, you know, but no matter what, we don't care if they came a week or 2 weeks earlier. You know, we had it on our mind to come out here and execute, and we did that.
3: Yeah, I mean, I think at the right time of the year and everything, it was nice that this was the first game of the year for us, you know, coming off of camp and coming out here a week early and being able to play and stuff. Obviously, like, once we're in season and we're going through the grind of it, you know, travel becomes a thing. But our overall experience here was amazing, and would love to be able to come back and play in front of the people here in Australia.
4: It's awesome, man. You know, Debo has that presence that when he's on the field, he's such a game breaker. He's a player that the defense has to look to in any situation. Super explosive, and can do a lot when the ball's in his hands. So again, it's just when you have so many guys on your team, it makes football so fun because, you know, you start to get rhythms together, and yeah, it's a lot of fun.

The world is full of fear, getting whatever it wants. It only cares for five of its children. An enigma. Summoning armies of terror. Instead of wind, rain, or snow, it strangles the poor with oil and spreads death on its soil. Not you nor others. The rich will understand. They tell when it will fail and when and how high it will rise. Before you, there were others who stood strong and brave, and who were blown away like straw. It liked the ones with weak faith, but true life liked the brave ones. But now, you stand before me, challenging, rejecting terror. You come with crowds following you. You are aware of everything. And now you know nothing is as powerful as the truth. A News.

0: Yemen's internationally recognized government armed forces released video showing what they said were military operations in eastern Hazm City in Jawf province. The footage showed soldiers advancing and firing weapons, along with tanks, armored vehicles, and rising smoke. Yemeni officials said the Iran-backed Houthi group took control Thursday of Yemen's port city of Mocha. The fall of Mocha is the culmination of a massive Houthi offensive that exposed vulnerabilities within government-aligned defenses. The city is about 80 kilometers from the Bab el Mandeb Strait, a key waterway connecting the Red Sea and Gulf of Aden. The Houthis said they pose no threat to international shipping, but reiterated their threat to target vessels from Saudi Arabia, which has relied on the Red Sea for oil exports since the U.S. and Israel's war effectively closed the Strait of Hormuz in the Gulf. The escalation of the conflict between the Houthis, Yemen's government, and Saudi Arabia has contributed to a surge in oil prices. Hundreds of people have reportedly been killed and thousands displaced since the Houthis launched an offensive in the southwest a week ago. A Saudi-led coalition has also carried out airstrikes on Houthi-controlled areas in western Yemen in support of the pro-government forces, and the Houthis have launched missiles and drones at cities and oil facilities in southern Saudi Arabia.
1: If we hadn't done Iran, you would be cruising to midterm victory. 225 gas.
2: Yeah,
1: and we, I mean, you'd be cruising.
2: Well, you don't know that.
1: Any regrets?
2: No, I don't believe in the word regret. You can always question yourself a little bit. And a few people have asked me that. If I had it to do again, I'd do exactly as I did. I took out their nuclear capability. But I think it ends right after the election. They're limping along. They're in deep trouble.
1: How are they getting off missiles? We decimated
2: them. They can always get off missiles. They had plenty, and they have some.
1: What do you say to all the young men out there? And I know these are people who supported you in 2024 and 2020.
2: And
1: I think a lot of them still do, but some of them are demoralized.
2: I don't think they're demoralized. I think they're very proud of the fact that I'm not letting Iran have a nuclear weapon. I disagree with you.

Despite 6 months having passed since the U.S. and Israeli attack on a school in the city of Manab in Iran's Hormozgan province, the pain in the hearts of the families remains as fresh as the first day. All that remains of the Shajariyeh Tayyiba Primary School in Manab targeted with missiles on February 28th, the first day of the U.S. and Israeli attacks on Iran, is a pile of rubble and the grief of an attack that killed more than 180 people, most of them children. An Anadolu agency team once again filmed the school, now reduced to ruins, with photographs of the victims placed among the wreckage, along with the cemetery where the dead are buried 6 months on. A photo exhibition open next to the destroyed school reveals the painful scale of the attack, displaying pictures of the students and teachers who lost their lives, alongside photographs of the school as it once was, echoing with children's voices. A museum has also been built directly across from the school to keep the painful event fresh in people's memories. Elegies recited at the school, where visitors from different parts of the country experience emotional moments, move visitors to tears. The cemetery where the dead are buried is visited almost every day by families and visitors from other cities. I couldn't believe it until the day of the funerals. Fatma Suleimani, the older sister of Zahra Suleimani and aunt of Mohammed Cemalinejad, both of whom died in the attacks, told an Anadolu agency correspondent about the moment of the incident and what followed. Suleimani said, "I was at my own school on the day of the incident. We had no idea that Shajariyeh Tayyiba school had been hit. When I got home, I learned that Zahra and Mohammed's school had been struck. Our situation was very bad that day. Still, I couldn't believe the school had been hit. Later that night, we were told that Zahra and Mohammed had been martyred. Again, I couldn't, not until the day of the funerals." An Israeli strike killed a family of four, including two children, in the Beit Lahia project area of northern Gaza early Thursday, Palestinian hospital and security sources said, in what officials described as a violation of the ceasefire that has been in place since October. An official at Al-Shifa Hospital in Gaza City said the bodies of four members of the Ahmad family were recovered in pieces after the strike hit their home, identifying the children as age 12 and 8. Palestinian sources named the victims as Momin Abdul Rahman Ahmad, his wife Haneen Musa Faris Saleh, and their daughters Lana, 12, and Bana, 8. The bodies were taken to the Al-Shifa Hospital morgue for funeral procedures. The Israeli military said it had struck a military structure in the area from which it said fighters had previously been identified operating. It said the strike killed Momin Abdul Rahman Ahmad, describing him as a military operative who had taken direct part in combat against Israeli forces. A Palestinian security source in Gaza said Israeli warplanes struck after midnight in Beit Lahia and separately in the heart of the Jabalia refugee camp, with Israeli forces also firing on tents housing displaced people and on ambulances. Israel continues its violations in the Gaza Strip, the source said. Israel agreed to a ceasefire brokered by the United States in October last year, but has continued to carry out strikes it says target militants. According to Gaza's health ministry, whose figures the United Nations considers generally reliable, Israeli strikes have killed more than 1,300 people since the ceasefire was declared. There was no further immediate comment from the Israeli military beyond its initial statement on the target of the strike.

Every day, around 180 babies are born in Gaza. But for mothers and newborns, pregnancy and childbirth remain difficult and dangerous as maternal health services remain under severe pressure and inadequate living conditions prevail.

0: In the first 6 months of 2026, nearly 4,000 pregnancy losses were reported, more than three times the reported rate during the previous 6 months. One in three pregnancies is now considered high risk, while more than half of pregnant women are anemic. Almost half of all births are by cesarean section, many of them emergencies. Displaced pregnant women and new mothers live in poor conditions, in overcrowded tents, with inadequate sanitation and insufficient nutrition.
1: This week I'm in Gaza, witnessing women going through pregnancy while displaced, very hungry, and uncertain that in case they need any medical help, they may not be able to get help. 180 deliveries take place daily in Gaza. Amidst challenging circumstances, understaffed facilities, ill-equipped health facilities. But within all this, women persevere, and majority of them try as much as possible to come to deliver from health facilities. And after delivery, they go back to their tents, overcrowded tents, unhygienic, and no safe place to sleep.
0: UNFPA is supporting maternity hospitals, health centers, mobile services, and midwives across Gaza with essential medicines, medical equipment, and reproductive health supplies, while deploying health workers and supporting services for women and girls affected by gender-based violence. In 2026, UNFPA reached an estimated 680,000 women, girls, and young people with sexual and reproductive health, gender-based violence, and mental health services. But needs continue to far outpace the response. Health facilities remain critically short of medicines, equipment, and staff, while restrictions and impediments continue to limit access to care and the scale-up of humanitarian assistance. UNFPA calls for attacks on Gaza to cease, for predictable and unimpeded humanitarian access across Gaza and the West Bank, for the urgent entry of a full range of life-saving and life-sustaining supplies, and for sustained funding, both to meet immediate humanitarian needs and to restore and rebuild Gaza's shattered healthcare system.
2: A documentary exposing Israeli military systems behind the killing of civilians in Gaza received a 25-minute standing ovation at its Venice Film Festival premiere, drawing attention to testimony about what its filmmakers describe as systemic practices of mass killing. Titled Naza, the documentary by Oscar-winning Israeli filmmakers Yuval Abraham and Rachel Soar features testimony from 24 Israeli military and intelligence insiders about targeting and surveillance operations in Gaza. The film's title comes from a Hebrew military acronym for collateral damage, referring to the estimated number of civilians expected to be killed alongside a target in an Israeli attack.
3: This terminology, this language that we use, that the media often uses, doesn't really capture what is happening on the ground and what we're hearing from the Israeli soldiers, just as their language, when they refer to human beings as Naza, doesn't capture what is happening. So I hope there will be justice and accountability for the crimes, and that depends on using, you know, the right language. It depends on holding people into account and on the political will of the United States and the EU.
2: Insiders describe AI-based systems used to identify large numbers of suspected low-ranking Hamas members for attack, including strikes on their homes despite advance knowledge that family members and other civilians could also be killed.
4: I think that in a way in the film we are showing this group of intelligence officers who are coming from the elite of the Israeli society, who sometimes describe themselves as left wing, who are not from the Bibi far right wing government. And they perhaps are the people who are responsible for the most killing. So I think it's a good question. We don't know what will be the response. Of course, we want to create conversation. We want people to talk about this film, to hear those testimonies, to not ignore it, because it's Israelis who speak there in Hebrew.
2: The documentary also details the hacking of targets' phones, with intelligence officers secretly listening to conversations with wives and children to track their locations before attacks. Testimony presented in the film describes the systematic destruction and burning of civilian homes, attacks in areas where residents were known to remain, and the killing of civilians at a food distribution site. The 25-minute ovation at Venice underscored the powerful reception to a film that places Israeli military insiders at the center of an examination of civilian deaths, destruction, and the systems behind the devastation of Gaza.

0: September 9th attacks, also known as the 9/11 terrorist attacks, was one of the deadliest terrorist attacks in the history of the United States. In 2001, the attacks, including a series of airline hijacks and suicides against New York City and Washington, D.C., caused extensive destruction as it took nearly 3,000 lives.
1: Today, we've had a national tragedy. Two airplanes have crashed into the World Trade Center in an apparent terrorist attack on our country. I have spoken to the Vice President, to the Governor of New York, to the Director of the FBI, and have ordered that the full resources of the federal government go to help the victims and their families, and to conduct a full-scale investigation to hunt down and to find those folks who committed this act. Terrorism against our nation will not stand.
0: The most immediate and significant change in U.S. foreign policy was the launch of the War on Terror by the Bush administration. This included the invasion of Afghanistan to dismantle al-Qaeda and remove the Taliban regime.
1: The Taliban regime is coming to an end.
0: The U.S. established military bases and deployed troops in various countries as part of its counterterrorism efforts. This military presence included not only Afghanistan, but also where the U.S. argued that Saddam Hussein's regime possessed weapons of mass destruction and had ties to terrorist groups. The 9/11 attacks also prompted a reevaluation of U.S. intelligence and security agencies, leading to the creation of the Department of Homeland Security and the strengthening of counterterrorism efforts both domestically and abroad.
1: Freedom itself was attacked this morning by a faceless coward, and freedom will be defended.

So exposure to traumatic experiences could be direct, which means I am there when this horrible thing happens. It could also be indirect. For example, a lot of first responders who responded to 9/11 or respond to other horrific disasters may not directly necessarily be threatened by that event, but they can still see the outcome of the event and be traumatized. Also, people who have had, who have been in the vicinity, for example, people who were nearby when the 9/11 happened, they still felt the threat, felt the danger, felt the possibility. Other people who were in certain, let's say, strategically important areas felt the threat at that time that maybe they may be the target of the next attack. Of course, those who watched it on TV and heard about it on the news, they all had the effect, because the least that happened was that they saw a large number of people were disastrously killed, and also the new possibility that this could happen to us. Because we have a contextual brain, the context leads to different emotions arising. The context could be social. I mean, it's among certain kind of people and memories come. A veteran could be among other veterans of the same era and certain memories can come up. The sounds can recall it. For example, having an explosion and fireworks happen and all those memories can rush into. And part of the context is time, the temporal context. A lot of anniversaries, whether it's loss of a person or a family member or a tragedy like 9/11, bring back the memories because we feel the context of when this happened. I think the first impact has been the knowledge of vulnerability, because Americans felt fortified and completely separated and isolated from what's happening outside of America in terms of wars and disasters. This was an eye-opening experience that, oh, this can happen here. It can happen

0: anywhere. The same way mass shootings do, right? Now we think, okay, this mass shooting can happen at my school or at a movie theater I am in. That's one aspect. The other aspect is basically the fear and terror that has remained and a lot of times can be abused and turned into anger and aggression. Unfortunately, we see our politics uses this, and we have uses not 9/11, but the anger and frustration and the fear that Americans might have of what is outside and the others. And unfortunately, the ongoing, never-ending and constantly restarting wars could be part of this.
1: Turkey and Egypt have signed a commercial agreement for their jointly developed Hamza 1 drone, marking a new step in defense cooperation between the two countries. The agreement, finalized during the El Alamein International Air Show 2026, clears the way for sales and upcoming deliveries of the jointly produced unmanned aerial vehicle. The drone combines Turkey's expertise in autonomous systems with Egypt's local manufacturing capabilities to produce a vertical takeoff and landing drone. The project stems from a cooperation agreement signed in August 2025 that established a framework for manufacturing the aircraft in Egypt. The first prototype was unveiled at the EDEX Defense Exhibition in Cairo late last year, demonstrating the progress made under the Turkish-Egyptian partnership. With the latest commercial agreement now signed, the two companies expect to begin delivering the drone to end users. The deal reflects Turkey's growing defense industrial presence abroad, with Turkish companies increasingly combining domestic technological expertise with international production partnerships. Turkish Air Force pilots have begun flight training on Eurofighter Typhoon fighter jets, marking a new stage in Turkey's major procurement program to strengthen its air combat capabilities. The Turkish Defense Ministry said that the training process began in August under the agreement signed with the United Kingdom for the acquisition of the advanced fighter aircraft. The ministry said that Turkish pilots successfully completed terminology training and have now moved on to flight training. Turkey signed an agreement with Britain last October to purchase 20 Eurofighter Typhoons in a deal worth around £8 billion. Turkey is scheduled to receive the first aircraft from the new batch in 2030, while the agreement also provides an option to acquire additional jets in the future. The Eurofighter procurement forms part of Turkey's broader effort to modernize its air force while strengthening its domestic defense industry and developing increasingly advanced indigenous platforms.
2: People were injured in a Russian drone attack on Kyiv overnight. A drone damaged a 9-story building in the Dnipropetrovsky district, sparking a fire from the first to fifth floors. A 64-year-old man and a 57-year-old woman suffered body burns and were hospitalized, while a 23-year-old woman suffered a shrapnel wound. 5 other people received medical assistance without hospitalization. Ukrainian forces neutralized 138 Russian targets overnight into Friday, though strikes were recorded at 19 locations. A Russian air attack on the eastern Ukrainian city of Kramatorsk injured at least 22 people, including an 8-month-old child. Russian forces struck the city with 6 guided bombs, Donetsk Regional Military Administration head said on Telegram. The toll rose steadily throughout the day as emergency crews and the Donetsk Regional Prosecutor's Office confirmed additional casualties, climbing from an initial 7 injured to 16, then 19, before reaching 22. The attack damaged 14 apartment buildings, 3 private houses, 3 administrative buildings, and 14 vehicles. Balconies and roofs were destroyed on multiple structures, and emergency responders were dispatched to assist the wounded and assess the damage. Prosecutors said the strikes involved FAB-250 aerial bombs fitted with UMPK guidance kits, which convert unguided bombs into precision-guided munitions. Kramatorsk is part of the so-called

0: Fortress belt of cities in eastern Ukraine that Russia sees as a key target in its slow advance to capture the entire Donetsk region. The city has come under repeated Russian bombardment in recent months as Moscow presses its offensive in the area.
1: In this workshop near the front line in northeastern Ukraine, military mechanics are preparing robots for battle. These unmanned ground vehicles, or UGVs, are nicknamed hyenas. They will crawl toward Russian lines, carrying some 40 pounds of explosives, and attack an enemy dugout or halt in advance. This mechanic, who goes by the call sign Chimera, says he would never want a hyena coming near him in a dugout.
2: Why not? Because I wouldn't want it to. Imagine what 40 pounds of explosives is like. It's very powerful, very powerful.
1: Workshops like this one, run by Ukraine's 3rd Army Corps, have sprouted up across the 745-mile front. There, experimental robots are being developed. It's an attempt by Kyiv's outmanned military to find a technological edge against Russia's unrelenting infantry assaults in the fifth year of war. And ground drones are a critical new component of Ukraine's strategy to fight smarter. Brigadier General Andrei Beletsky commands the 3rd Army Corps. He describes the replacement of infantrymen with UGVs as the next revolution in warfare.
3: The West slept through the unmanned aerial vehicle revolution in many ways. If the West really wants to not just keep up with the times, but to get slightly ahead, it needs to think about the next revolution.
1: The 3rd Army Corps plans to replace around one-third of its frontline troops with UGVs by the end of the year. Inside a command center in the Kharkiv region, ground drone operators are bringing Beletsky's vision to life. Though Deputy Commander Barr notes the limits of UGVs, they struggle with physicals and cannot clear a building or a trench like an infantry team can. They're also not produced widely enough to send in swarms the way aerial drones are, but they are removing humans from a wide range of dangerous tasks.
4: They don't need food, they don't need water. They don't need logs delivered to build shelters, such as soldiers who have to hide from whatever wants to kill them. Basically, we don't need to feel for them. It's a hunk of iron sent to do the job we used to send soldiers to do.
1: The former bartender adds that many of his friends would likely still be alive had these robots been around earlier in the war. In frontline areas, ground drones are now often trundling to and from besieged cities with rations or ammunition, or spiriting away injured troops. The Defense Ministry said in June that UGVs have performed more than 50,000 logistics and evacuation missions so far this year. And according to Beletsky, who was promoted last month to oversee the defense of the Donetsk region, they are one more step toward the automation of warfare that will free up humans to make innovative decisions. War is a creative activity. It's an art, he says. Adding, quote, otherwise a commander is not called a commander, but a butcher.

I want to thank our great. If we win the midterms, we will, on the other hand, provide a, let's call it Trump dividend, $5,000 for every adult citizen in our country. And we can do that because our country has never done better. We're taking in trillions, trillions of dollars. There's never been any country, not even close, that's come anywhere near. So it's five, we win $5,000 for every adult. We love our adults. It's about time we take care of our adults. So they're going to vote for me, but

0: When I don't, I'm not on the ticket. You got to pretend. I'm not on the ticket. You got to do me the biggest favor you've ever done me. You've got to do this for me. You've got to pretend I'm on the ticket. I'm on the ticket. I'm on the ticket. He's on the ticket. Pretend I'm on the ticket. Because this is going to turn out to be one of the most important elections. It's a midterm. It's going to be one of the most important elections. You know, you can tell just by this. Everybody said, if you have a midterm convention, it's going to be a disaster. No, but look at that. The highest rafter. No empty seats. The fake news. They searched the arena. There are thousands of people outside. They searched the arena for a seat. That's why last night I said, please don't get up and go to the bathroom. Just sit.
1: Unsere Position ist ganz klar, dass wir sagen, wir verteufeln nicht pauschal.
2: Our position is quite clear. We do not sweepingly condemn the production of military equipment because we will, of course, need the necessary resources for future repatriation and deportation campaigns. This is also, of course, in the interests of internal security, our own stability and national defense. We are well aware that these things do not just fall from the sky. However, there is a huge difference between sending armed forces into foreign wars at our own expense, no less, and thereby running the risk of becoming involved in foreign conflicts. We view this with the utmost caution and considerable skepticism. Consequently, each case must be assessed on its own merits. We are monitoring this process in Sangerhausen.
3: Russian President Vladimir Putin arrived in India early on Friday ahead of the BRICS leaders' summit, where discussions are expected to focus on divisions within the bloc over the Middle East conflict and broader economic cooperation. The Russian leader is due to hold bilateral talks with Indian Prime Minister Narendra Modi on Friday, with trade and economic ties expected to feature prominently. Putin will also attend the BRICS summit hosted by India on September 12th to 13th. The meeting brings together leaders of the expanded BRICS grouping amid efforts to reach a consensus position on the Iran conflict, which has exposed differences among some of the bloc's newer members. President Masoud Pezeshkian left Tehran for New Delhi on Friday to attend the 18th BRICS summit, saying the bloc has the capacity to counter unilateralism and expand economic, trade, industrial, and scientific cooperation. Before departing, Pezeshkian described the summit as an important opportunity to expand cooperation among member states. He said BRICS currently has 21 members, comprising 11 full members and 10 new members known as BRICS Plus. A cargo ship docked for repairs in a Chinese port caught fire and killed 25 people. Chinese state media reported on Thursday. The ship was being repaired in the Beihai Shipbuilding Company at the port of Qingdao, a major shipping hub on the northeastern Chinese coast. A photo released by Xinhua News Agency identified the ship as the Ocean Melody, which sails under a Liberian flag, according to the tracking website Vessel Finder. A total of 42 people had been on the vessel, and 12 of them were safely evacuated, Xinhua reported. Five were injured and taken to the hospital, and they remained in a stable condition. The fire started around 11 a.m. on Thursday and was extinguished by 2:30 p.m. local time. China's President Xi Jinping issued important instructions to urgently conduct rescues of missing people on the ship, Xinhua said, adding that Premier Li Qiang called for trapped people to be rescued. She also called for ensuring preventive measures are thoroughly implemented and resolutely prevent major and catastrophic accidents. Beihai Shipbuilding is part of the state-controlled China State Shipbuilding Corporation, the world's largest shipbuilder.

Fire started around midday Wednesday in the Carcatizzi district of Giardinello near Palermo and spread quickly, affecting a number of homes in the vicinity. Several houses caught up in the flames sustained damage, though the extent has not been fully detailed. Firefighting crews responded on the ground with water tankers, while a firefighting plane and two helicopters battled the blaze from the air. One forestry worker involved in the firefighting effort was injured and taken to hospital by ambulance. The fire comes as Sicily continues to see wildfires break out in the south, even as central and northern Italy grapple with heavy rain and storms.

And the most important thing are the long-term trends, right? We've warmed the planet by about 1.5 degrees Celsius since the 19th century, and that is halfway to the Pliocene. And the Pliocene was the period 3 million years ago that was the last time that it was actually quite warm, and that was only 3 degrees Celsius warmer than the pre-industrial. So we're halfway there, but not in millions of years, in 150 years. But we do detect some acceleration in the last 20 years compared to the previous 20 years. Whether that means that temperatures are going to like suddenly rocket up exponentially, that seems a little unlikely. But we're seeing the impacts of the changes that we have. I mean, whether we can formally detect an acceleration in that, that is what we expect, right? And we expect that because we still haven't really started reducing the amount of carbon dioxide in the atmosphere. And until we do, then we have our foot on the accelerator pedal of global warming. Now it's large enough that we're seeing that signal not just at the global mean, not just at the continental mean, not just in the regional mean, but at the local mean, at the weather stations where people live. We are seeing the impacts of climate change on extreme heat. We're seeing it on extreme rainfall. We're seeing it on sea level rise and storm surges if you're in a coastal area. We're seeing it in wildfires. And it is now no longer possible to just say, oh, you know, this is just something that the scientists worry about. It doesn't affect normal people. It's affecting normal people, and it's affecting them all over the world.

0: Turkish Central Bank has kept its key policy rate unchanged at 37% for a fifth consecutive meeting, maintaining its tight monetary stance as the country continues its disinflation program. The bank also kept its overnight lending rate at 40% and borrowing rate at 35.5%, reinforcing its commitment to price stability. The Turkish Central Bank said that recent inflation data and leading indicators suggest the trend of inflation is decelerating despite some monthly fluctuations. The country's annual inflation rate eased to 31.51% in August from 31.75% in July, continuing the gradual decline in price pressures. The central bank also pointed to weakness in domestic demand and limited pass-through from supply shocks to domestic prices, developments that support the government's broader disinflation strategy. The government's new medium-term program estimates that the U.S.-Iran war has added around 7 percentage points to the country's 2026 inflation forecast, which now stands at 28.4%. Despite the external shock, the central bank reiterated that tight monetary policy will be maintained until price stability is achieved, using demand, exchange rate, and expectation channels to strengthen the disinflation process. The decision highlights Turkey's continued commitment to its economic program, with policymakers prioritizing sustainable disinflation and macroeconomic stability while remaining ready to respond to risks from global energy markets and geopolitical developments.
1: The Governing Council today decided to raise the three key ECB interest rates by

0: 25 basis points. The conflict in the Middle East continues to generate inflation pressures, and inflation is set to remain well above target for an extended period. Today's decision underscores our commitment to setting monetary policy to ensure that inflation stabilizes at our 2% target in the medium term. The energy shock could intensify further, and its effects on other prices and wages could be stronger than currently expected. Gas prices, in particular, could increase in the event of further supply disruptions or an unusually cold winter coinciding with low storage levels. The longer energy prices stay high, the more likely they are to drive up broader inflation through indirect and second-round effects. The decision that we took today, which was, by the way, a unanimous decision, okay, was a no-brainer. Right? What we will have to do in the future will be determined at each and every meeting. But what I can tell you, and this is in the monetary policy statement, is that we are determined to deliver on our target. We have been surprised by the resilience of our economy, and we had anticipated in previous projections that growth will be lower than what we are seeing and that and of what we are projecting.
1: The government's intention to give powers to introduce a holiday tax to mayors in England will inevitably make holidays more expensive. With a 5% additional cost to taking a break in England, that effectively means that families who are on particularly tight budgets will need to make some very difficult decisions about whether they're going to continue with their holiday plans, and if they are, whether they're going to have as much money to spend. Mayors will need to think very carefully about whether this is the right thing for them, for their city, for their region. For local authorities who are sort of facing difficult times, it's obviously very tempting just to sort of look at sort of some quick opportunities to generate revenue. But it's really important that mayors consider what the economic impact of introducing this tax could be. As soon as you start introducing additional taxes, then you're running the risk of the local economy actually taking a hit. So when we're talking about job losses, when we're talking about reduced investment, when we're effectively saying that, you know, many people may be put off actually holidaying in the UK or in parts of England as a result of having this tax in place. And if there's reduction in demand, then businesses will obviously have to make difficult decisions about whether or not to hold on to people or to stop recruiting, all of those sorts of things. And there's also a lot of issues as well about sentiment. I mean, generally, people don't like to pay more tax. And I think if you're already living in the UK, you're paying a lot of tax, you're experiencing, you know, cost of living crisis, then really the last thing you want to do is go to a destination where you're going to, in your own country, where you're going to be taxed even more to have a holiday.
2: Hello and welcome to Apple Park.
3: Apple redefined its flagship smartphone with the launch of the Duo, a folding $1,999 iPhone, betting its design and promises of data privacy will let it leap ahead of rivals who have been selling folding phones for years.
2: This is iPhone Duo.
3: The Duo could shake up a category long dominated by Samsung and Chinese companies like Huawei, whose devices have struggled to move beyond a niche audience. Analysts have long said Apple's entry could be the catalyst foldables need, helping bring the form factor into the mainstream, much as the company did with smartwatches and wireless earbuds. The Duo is sized and shaped like a passport with rounded edges. It opens into a horizontal 19-centimeter screen that also can be viewed vertically. There is a smaller single screen on the front when the phone is folded. The company said, When open, it is Apple's thinnest phone. However, it is thicker than folding phones offered by Chinese rivals. New CEO John Ternus led the event for the

0: Most notable overhaul of Apple's flagship product since the iPhone X in 2017. The iPhone brought in $209.6 billion, or just over half of Apple's sales in its most recent fiscal year.
1: We started with the experience that we wanted for ourselves, a larger display that feels as natural and intuitive as iPad. Then we brought together thoughtful design with breakthrough engineering in a way only Apple can. And the result is a series of remarkable innovations that we believe will redefine the experience of using a foldable phone.
0: It will fall to Ternus, the previously low-profile hardware chief, to persuade Apple's customers that they need a foldable device costing about $2,000, a new high for a global brand that has defined mass luxury. Analyst firms such as International Data Corporation expect Apple will sell every foldable iPhone it can produce and secure a 40% share of the lucrative niche by the end of next year.
1: Look, it comes in an incredibly deep black.

0: Fenerbahce came from behind to earn a 1-1 draw against Roma in their Champions League opener in Istanbul. The Turkish side created their first chances with Bartu Elmas and Kerem Aktürkoğlu before Roma threatened in the 21st minute when Fenerbahce goalkeeper Ederson denied Paulo Dybala from inside the penalty area. Roma broke the deadlock in the 39th minute as Daniel Malen cut inside from the left and found Brian Cristante, who fired a right-footed shot into the bottom corner. Fenerbahce responded 3 minutes after halftime. Mason Greenwood threaded a pass into the penalty area for Archie Brown, who calmly lifted a left-footed finish above Milly Svilar to level. Fenerbahce pushed for a winner with Svilar denying Vedat Muric in the 52nd minute before Greenwood fired into the side netting. Fenerbahce came close again in the 72nd minute when Oğuz Aydın was denied following a Greenwood pass before Nathan Ake headed against the woodwork in the 87th minute. Neither side found a winner as the points were shared.
1: Çok güzel günlerdi. Bu akşam itibariyle ben oyuncularımı tebrik ediyorum ve görevimden istifa ediyorum.
0: İsmail Kartal remains Fenerbahçe's head coach despite the 65-year-old announcing his resignation following a 1-1 draw with Roma in their Champions League opener, the club's president Aziz Yıldırım said. Yıldırım added, "A water bottle was thrown at İsmail Kartal's head this evening. That's the reason.

0: These guys were part of a team who scored 182 goals last season, who won so many football matches. I don't know, you can research, I don't know if there's a team who scored more per game ever in the history of top five European leagues, and I don't know. But 182 goals is a lot of goals. And that was these guys. So if you're part of a historical team in terms of winning, a historical team in terms of goals scored, then the only thing you can debate is whether it's decided by the Champions League or not. We didn't win the Champions League, then you have to give everything to the players who won the Champions League and the coach who won the Champions League. If that's how we decide. But if you look at 182 goals, 3.5 goals per game, that was these guys.
1: Yeah, I think so. Kind of what we set out to achieve, really. I think it was a good performance, individually, collectively, or pretty much all the way through the game. From start to finish, boys that started, boys that came on the pitch, and clean sheet and some goals and some good exciting football. It was a good night all around. Yeah. Definitely offers a different kind of threat. I think that's kind of the beauty of it, really, that we know what Ben gives us. And there's not many around that kind of give you what Ben does in terms of his physique, his physicality, playing on the last line, his speed to running behind. You know, he's a real threat.

0: it's great to have him back at kind of this level after been working to get back fitness, you know, so a couple of goals and good performances, good minutes in him, so it's, we're really pleased with the way he's gone.
1: A sea of red and blue descended upon the Melbourne cricket ground for the NFL's debut match in Australia. The San Francisco 49ers beat the Los Angeles Rams 27-7 in the first NFL regular season game in Australia at the 100,000-seat Melbourne Cricket Ground, part of a record 9-game schedule of international matches. The 49ers and Rams played the first NFL regular season game in Australia at the 100,000-seat Melbourne Cricket Ground as part of a record 9-game schedule of international matches. The attendance on a local workday, the morning kickoff suiting a U.S. primetime audience, was the 7th largest for a regular season NFL game and second only to the 49ers-Cardinals matchup at Mexico City's Azteca in 2005 among international games. The 49ers had landed in Melbourne a week before the game to overcome jet lag and adjust for the time zone difference with the U.S. West Coast. And their players were cheered warmly as they ran out onto the sprawling oval-shaped playing field, having endeared themselves to locals with their high praise for Melbourne's coffee and food scene. There were loud boos for the Rams, though, who arrived only the day before the game and stuck to their normal U.S. routines. And that strategy may come under the microscope after they were dominated for much of the game.
2: We've had a lot of really good wins together. This was a special experience, you know, just thinking about all offseason, the unknowns and stuff, having to come this far, a place none of us have ever been before. It was a great week. It took us a couple days to kind of get our mind right, but, you know, our hotel, the city, just the whole organization with bringing everything, the cooks, it felt like home once we got here. I'm glad the guys went out and played like that, too.
3: When did they get out here? Seriously. Oh, dang. I mean, you got to give your body time to adjust. I mean, obviously, whenever the game is scheduled, you got to be ready to play. But maybe a few days earlier would have been ideal. But no matter what, we don't care if they came a week or 2 weeks earlier. You know, we had it on our mind to come out here and execute, and we did that.
4: Yeah, I mean, I think at the right time of the year and everything, it was nice that this was the first game of the year for us, you know, coming off of camp and coming out here a week early and being able to play and stuff. Obviously, like, once we're in season and we're going through the grind of it, you know, travel becomes a thing. But our overall experience here was amazing and would love to be able to come back and play in front of the people here in Australia.
5: It's awesome, man. You know, Debo has that presence that when he's on the field, he's such a game breaker. He's a player that the defense has to look to in any situation. Super explosive, and can do a lot when the ball's in his hands. So again, it's just when you have so many guys on your team, it makes football so fun because, you know, you start to get rhythms together, and yeah, it's a lot of fun.

0: Yemen's internationally recognized government armed forces released video showing what they said were military operations in eastern Hazm City in Jawf province. The footage showed soldiers advancing and firing weapons, along with tanks, armored vehicles, and rising smoke. Yemeni officials said the Iran-backed Houthi group took control Thursday of Yemen's port city of Mocha. The fall of Mocha is the culmination of a massive Houthi offensive that exposed vulnerabilities within government-aligned defenses. The city is about 80 kilometers from the Bab el Mandeb Strait, a key waterway connecting the Red Sea and Gulf of Aden. The Houthis said they pose no threat to international shipping, but reiterated their threat to target vessels from Saudi Arabia, which has relied on the Red Sea for oil exports since the U.S. and Israel's war effectively closed the Strait of Hormuz in the Gulf. The escalation of the conflict between the Houthis, Yemen's government, and Saudi Arabia has contributed to a surge in oil prices. Hundreds of people have reportedly been killed and thousands displaced since the Houthis launched an offensive in the southwest a week ago. A Saudi-led coalition has also carried out airstrikes on Houthi-controlled areas in western Yemen in support of the pro-government forces, and the Houthis have launched missiles and drones at cities and oil facilities in southern Saudi Arabia.
1: If we hadn't done Iran, you would be cruising to midterm victory. 225 gas.
2: Yeah,
1: and I mean, you'd be cruising.
2: Well, you don't know that.
1: Any no, regrets?
2: No, I don't believe in the word regret. You can always question yourself a little bit. And a few people have asked me that. If I had it to do again, I'd do exactly as I did. I took out their nuclear capability. But I think it ends right after the election. They're limping along. They're in deep trouble.
1: How are they getting off missiles? We decimated
2: them. They can always get off missiles. They had plenty, and they have some.
1: What do you say to all the young men out there? And I know these are people who supported you in 2024
2: and they
1: 2020.
2: Still do.
1: I think a lot of them still do, but some of them are demoralized.
2: I don't think they're demoralized. I think they're very proud of the fact that I'm not letting Iran have a nuclear weapon. I disagree with you.
0: Despite 6 months having passed since the U.S. and Israeli attack on a school in the city of Manab in Iran's Hormozgan province, the pain in the hearts of the families remains as fresh as the first day. All that remains of the Shajariyeh Tayyiba Primary School in Manab targeted with missiles on February 28th, the first day of the U.S. and Israeli attacks on Iran, is a pile of rubble and the grief of an attack that killed more.

more than 180 people, most of them children. An Anadolu agency team once again filmed the school, now reduced to ruins, with photographs of the victims placed among the wreckage, along with the cemetery where the dead are buried 6 months on. A photo exhibition open next to the destroyed school reveals the painful scale of the attack, displaying pictures of the students and teachers who lost their lives, alongside photographs of the school as it once was, echoing with children's voices. A museum has also been built directly across from the school to keep the painful event fresh in people's memories. Elegies recited at the school, where visitors from different parts of the country experience emotional moments, move visitors to tears. The cemetery where the dead are buried is visited almost every day by families and visitors from other cities. I couldn't believe it until the day of the funerals. Fatma Suleimani, the older sister of Zahra Suleimani and aunt of Mohammed Cemalinejad, both of whom died in the attacks, told an Anadolu agency correspondent about the moment of the incident and what followed. Suleimani said, "I was at my own school on the day of the incident. We had no idea that Shajariyeh Tayyiba school had been hit. When I got home, I learned that Zahra and Mohammed's school had been struck. Our situation was very bad that day. Still, I couldn't believe the school had been hit. Later that night, we were told that Zahra and Mohammed had been martyred. Again, I couldn't, not until the day of the funerals." An Israeli strike killed a family of four, including two children, in the Beit Lahia project area of northern Gaza early Thursday, Palestinian hospital and security sources said, in what officials described as a violation of the ceasefire that has been in place since October. An official at Al-Shifa Hospital in Gaza City said the bodies of four members of the Ahmad family were recovered in pieces after the strike hit their home, identifying the children as age 12 and 8. Palestinian sources named the victims as Momin Abdul Rahman Ahmad, his wife Haneen Musa Faris Saleh, and their daughters Lana, 12, and Bana, 8. The bodies were taken to the Al-Shifa Hospital morgue for funeral procedures. The Israeli military said it had struck a military structure in the area from which it said fighters had previously been identified operating. It said the strike killed Momin Abdul Rahman Ahmad, describing him as a military operative who had taken direct part in combat against Israeli forces. A Palestinian security source in Gaza said Israeli warplanes struck after midnight in Beit Lahia and separately in the heart of the Jabalia refugee camp, with Israeli forces also firing on tents housing displaced people and on ambulances. Israel continues its violations in the Gaza Strip, the source said. Israel agreed to a ceasefire brokered by the United States in October last year, but has continued to carry out strikes it says target militants. According to Gaza's health ministry, whose figures the United Nations considers generally reliable, Israeli strikes have killed more than 1,300 people since the ceasefire was declared. There was no further immediate comment from the Israeli military beyond its initial statement on the target of the strike.

0: Every day, around 180 babies are born in Gaza. But for mothers and newborns, pregnancy and childbirth remain difficult and dangerous as maternal health services remain under severe pressure and inadequate living conditions prevail. In the first 6 months of 2026, nearly 4,000 pregnancy losses were reported, more than three times the reported rate during the previous 6 months. One in three pregnancies is now considered high risk, while more than half of pregnant women are anemic. Almost half of all births are by cesarean section, many of them emergencies. Displaced pregnant women and new mothers live in poor conditions, in overcrowded tents, with inadequate sanitation and insufficient nutrition.
1: This week I'm in Gaza.

0: experiencing women going through pregnancy while displaced, very hungry, and uncertain that in case they need any medical help, they may not be able to get help. 180 deliveries take place daily in Gaza amidst challenging circumstances, understaffed facilities, ill-equipped health facilities. But within all this, women persevere, and majority of them try as much as possible to come to deliver from health facilities. And after delivery, they go back to their tents, overcrowded tents, unhygienic, and no safe place to sleep.
1: UNFPA is supporting maternity hospitals, health centers, mobile services, and midwives across Gaza with essential medicines, medical equipment, and reproductive health supplies, while deploying health workers and supporting services for women and girls affected by gender-based violence. In 2026, UNFPA reached an estimated 680,000 women, girls, and young people with sexual and reproductive health, gender-based violence, and mental health services. But needs continue to far outpace the response. Health facilities remain critically short of medicines, equipment, and staff, while restrictions and impediments continue to limit access to care and the scale-up of humanitarian assistance. UNFPA calls for attacks on Gaza to cease, for predictable and unimpeded humanitarian access across Gaza and the West Bank, for the urgent entry of a full range of life-saving and life-sustaining supplies, and for sustained funding both to meet immediate humanitarian needs and to restore and rebuild Gaza's shattered healthcare system.
2: A documentary exposing Israeli military systems behind the killing of civilians in Gaza received a 25-minute standing ovation at its Venice Film Festival premiere, drawing attention to testimony about what its filmmakers describe as systemic practices of mass killing. Titled Naza, the documentary by Oscar-winning Israeli filmmakers Yuval Abraham and Rachel Soar features testimony from 24 Israeli military and intelligence insiders about targeting and surveillance operations in Gaza. The film's title comes from a Hebrew military acronym for collateral damage, referring to the estimated number of civilians expected to be killed alongside a target in an Israeli attack.
3: This terminology, this language that we use, that the media often uses, doesn't really capture what is happening on the ground and what we're hearing from the Israeli soldiers. Just as their language, when they refer to human beings as Naza, doesn't capture what is happening. So there, I hope there will be justice and accountability for the crimes, and that depends on using, you know, the right language. It depends on holding people into account and on the political will of the United States and the EU.
2: Insiders describe AI-based systems used to identify large numbers of suspected low-ranking Hamas members for attack, including strikes on their homes despite advance knowledge that family members and other civilians could also be killed.
4: I think that in a way in the film we are showing this group of intelligence officers who are coming from the elite of the Israeli society, who sometimes describe this, themselves as left wing, who are not from the Bibi far right wing government. And they perhaps are the people who are responsible for the most killing. So I think it's a good question. We don't know what will be the response. Of course, we want to create conversation. We want people to talk about this film, to hear those testimonies, to not ignore it, because it's Israelis who speak there in Hebrew.
2: The documentary also details the hacking of targets' phones, with intelligence officers secretly listening to conversations with wives and children to track their locations before attacks. Testimony presented in the film describes the systematic destruction and burning of civilian homes, attacks in areas where residents were known to remain, and the killing of civilians at a food distribution site. The 25-minute ovation at Venice underscored the powerful reception to a film that places Israeli military insiders at the center of an examination of civilian deaths, destruction, and the systems behind the devastation of Gaza.

0: September 9th attacks, also known as the 9/11 terrorist attacks, was one of the deadliest terrorist attacks in the history of the United States. In 2001, the attacks, including a series of airline hijacks and suicides against New York City and Washington, D.C., caused extensive destruction as it took nearly 3,000 lives.
1: Today, we've had a national tragedy. Two airplanes have crashed into the World Trade Center in an apparent terrorist attack on our country. I have spoken to the Vice President, to the Governor of New York, to the Director of the FBI, and have ordered that the full resources of the federal government go to help the victims and their families, and to conduct a full-scale investigation to hunt down and to find those folks who committed this act. Terrorism against our nation will not stand.
0: The most immediate and significant change in U.S. foreign policy was the launch of the War on Terror by the Bush administration. This included the invasion of Afghanistan to dismantle al-Qaeda and remove the Taliban regime.
1: The Taliban regime is coming to an end.
0: The U.S. established military bases and deployed troops in various countries as part of its counterterrorism efforts. This military presence included not only Afghanistan, but also where the U.S. argued that Saddam Hussein's regime possessed weapons of mass destruction and had ties to terrorist groups. The 9/11 attacks also prompted a reevaluation of U.S. intelligence and security agencies, leading to the creation of the Department of Homeland Security and the strengthening of counterterrorism efforts both domestically and abroad.
2: Freedom itself was attacked this morning by a faceless coward, and freedom will be defended.

So exposure to traumatic experiences could be direct, which means I am there when this horrible thing happens. It could also be indirect. For example, a lot of first responders who responded to 9/11 or respond to other horrific disasters may not directly necessarily be threatened by that event, but they can still see the outcome of the event and be traumatized. Also, people who have had, who have been in the vicinity, for example, people who were nearby when the 9/11 happened, they still felt the threat, felt the danger, felt the possibility. Other people who were in certain, let's say, strategically important areas felt the threat at that time that maybe they may be the target of the next attack. Of course, those who watched it on TV and heard about it on the news, they all had the effect, because the least that happened was that they saw a large number of people were disastrously killed, and also the new possibility that this could happen to us. Because we have a contextual brain, the context leads to different emotions arising. The context could be social. I mean, it's among certain kind of people and memories come. A veteran could be among other veterans of the same era and certain memories can come up. The sounds can recall it. For example, having an explosion and fireworks happen and all those memories can rush into. And part of the context is time, the temporal context. And a lot of anniversaries, whether it's loss of a person or a family member or a tragedy like 9/11, bring back the memories because we feel the context of when this happened. I think the first impact has been the knowledge of vulnerability, because Americans felt fortified and completely separated and isolated from what's happening outside of America in terms of wars and disasters. This was an eye-opening experience that, oh, this can happen here, it can happen anywhere. The same way mass shootings do, right? Now we think, okay, this mass shooting can happen at my school or at a movie theater I am in. That's one aspect. The other aspect is basically the fear and terror that has remained and a lot of times can be abused and turned into anger and aggression. Unfortunately, we see our politics uses this, and we have uses not 9/11, but the anger and frustration and the fear that Americans might have of what is outside and the others. And unfortunately, the ongoing, never ending and constantly restarting wars could be part of this.

0: Turkey and Egypt have signed a commercial agreement for their jointly developed Hamza-1 drone, marking a new step in defense cooperation between the two countries. The agreement, finalized during the El Alamein International Air Show 2026, clears the way for sales and upcoming deliveries of the jointly produced unmanned aerial vehicle. The drone combines Turkey's expertise in autonomous systems with Egypt's local manufacturing capabilities to produce a vertical takeoff and landing drone. The project stems from a cooperation agreement signed in August 2025 that established a framework for manufacturing the aircraft in Egypt. The first prototype was unveiled at the EDEX Defense Exhibition in Cairo late last year, demonstrating the progress made under the Turkish-Egyptian partnership. With the latest commercial agreement now signed, the two companies expect to begin delivering the drone to end users. The deal reflects Turkey's growing defense industrial presence abroad, with Turkish companies increasingly combining domestic technological expertise with international production partnerships. Turkish Air Force pilots have begun flight training on Eurofighter Typhoon fighter jets, marking a new stage in Turkey's major procurement program to strengthen its air combat capabilities. The Turkish Defense Ministry said that the training process began in August under the agreement signed with the United Kingdom for the acquisition of the advanced fighter aircraft. The ministry said that Turkish pilots successfully completed terminology training and have now moved on to flight training. Turkey signed an agreement with Britain last October to purchase 20 Eurofighter Typhoons in a deal worth around £8 billion. Turkey is scheduled to receive the first aircraft from the new batch in 2030, while the agreement also provides an option to acquire additional jets in the future. The Eurofighter procurement forms part of Turkey's broader effort to modernize its air force while strengthening its domestic defense industry and developing increasingly advanced indigenous platforms.
1: People were injured in a Russian drone attack on Kyiv overnight. A drone damaged a nine-story building in the Dnipropetrovsky district, sparking a fire from the first to fifth floors. A 64-year-old man and a 57-year-old woman suffered body burns and were hospitalized, while a 23-year-old woman suffered a shrapnel wound. Five other people received medical assistance without hospitalization. Ukrainian forces neutralized 138 Russian targets overnight into Friday, though strikes were recorded at 19 locations. A Russian air attack on the eastern Ukrainian city of Kramatorsk injured at least 22 people, including an 8-month-old child. Russian forces struck the city with six guided bombs, Donetsk Regional Military Administration head said on Telegram. The toll rose steadily throughout the day as emergency crews and the Donetsk Regional Prosecutor's Office confirmed additional casualties, climbing from an initial 7 injured to 16, then 19, before reaching 22. The attack damaged 14 apartment buildings, 3 private houses, 3 administrative buildings, and 14 vehicles. Balconies and roofs were destroyed on multiple structures, and emergency responders were dispatched to assist the wounded and assess the damage. Prosecutors said the strikes involved FAB-250 aerial bombs fitted with UMPK guidance kits, which convert unguided bombs into precision-guided munitions. Kramatorsk is part of the so-called fortress belt of cities in eastern Ukraine that Russia sees as a key target in its slow advance to capture the entire Donetsk region. The city has come under repeated Russian bombardment in recent months as Moscow presses its offensive in the area.
2: In this workshop near the front line in northeastern Ukraine, military mechanics are preparing robots for battle. These unmanned ground vehicles, or UGVs, are nicknamed Hyenas

0: they will crawl toward Russian lines, carrying some 40 pounds of explosives, and attack an enemy dugout or halt and advance. This mechanic, who goes by the call sign Chimera, says he would never want a hyena coming near him in a dugout.
1: Why not? Because I wouldn't want it to. Imagine what 40 pounds of explosives is like. It's very powerful, very powerful.
0: Workshops like this one, run by Ukraine's 3rd Army Corps, have sprouted up across the 745-mile front. There, experimental robots are being developed. It's an attempt by Kyiv's outmanned military to find a technological edge against Russia's unrelenting infantry assaults in the fifth year of war. And ground drones are a critical new component of Ukraine's strategy to fight smarter. Brigadier General Andrei Beletsky commands the 3rd Army Corps. He describes the replacement of infantrymen with UGVs as the next revolution in warfare.
2: The West slept through the unmanned aerial vehicle revolution in many ways. If the West really wants to not just keep up with the times, but to get slightly ahead, it needs to think about the next revolution.
0: The 3rd Army Corps plans to replace around one-third of its frontline troops with UGVs by the end of the year. Inside a command center in the Kharkiv region, ground drone operators are bringing Beletsky's vision to life. Though Deputy Commander Barr notes the limits of UGVs, they struggle with physicals and cannot clear a building or a trench like an infantry team can. They're also not produced widely enough to send in swarms the way aerial drones are, but they are removing humans from a wide range of dangerous tasks.
3: They don't need food. They don't need water. They don't need logs delivered to build shelters, such as soldiers who have to hide from whatever wants to kill them. Basically, we don't need to feel for them. It's a hunk of iron sent to do the job we used to send soldiers to do.
0: The former bartender adds that many of his friends would likely still be alive had these robots been around earlier in the war. In frontline areas, ground drones are now often trundling to and from besieged cities with rations or ammunition, or spiriting away injured troops. The Defense Ministry said in June that UGVs have performed more than 50,000 logistics and evacuation missions so far this year. And according to Beletsky, who was promoted last month to oversee the defense of the Donetsk region, they are one more step toward the automation of warfare that will free up humans to make innovative decisions. War is a creative activity. It's an art, he says. Adding, quote, otherwise a commander is not called a commander, but a butcher.

I want to thank our great. If we win the midterms, we will, on the other hand, provide a, let's call it Trump dividend, $5,000 for every adult citizen in our country. And we can do that because our country has never done better. We're taking in trillions, trillions of dollars. There's never been any country, not even close, that's come anywhere near. So it's five, we win $5,000 for every adult. We love our adults. It's about time we take care of our adults. So they're going to vote for me, but when I don't, I'm not on the ticket. You got to pretend. I'm not on the ticket. You got to do me the biggest favor you've ever done me. You've got to do this for me. You've got to pretend I'm on the ticket. I'm on the ticket. I'm on the ticket. He's on the ticket. Pretend I'm on the ticket. Because this is going to turn out to be one of the most important elections. It's a midterm. It's going to be one of the most important elections. You know, you can tell just by this. Everybody said, if you have a midterm convention, it's going to be a disaster. No, but look at that, the highest rafter.

0: No empty seats. The fake news. They searched the arena. There are thousands of people outside. They searched the arena for a seat. That's why last night I said, please don't get up and go to the bathroom. Just sit.
1: Unsere Position ist ganz klar, dass wir sagen, wir verteufeln nicht pauschal.
2: Our position is quite clear. We do not sweepingly condemn the production of military equipment because we will, of course, need the necessary resources for future repatriation and deportation campaigns. This is also, of course, in the interests of internal security, our own stability and national defense. We are well aware that these things do not just fall from the sky. However, there is a huge difference between sending armed forces into foreign wars at our own expense, no less, and thereby running the risk of becoming involved in foreign conflicts. We view this with the utmost caution and considerable skepticism. Consequently, each case must be assessed on its own merits. We are monitoring this process in Sangerhausen.
3: Russian President Vladimir Putin arrived in India early on Friday ahead of the BRICS leaders' summit, where discussions are expected to focus on divisions within the bloc over the Middle East conflict and broader economic cooperation. The Russian leader is due to hold bilateral talks with Indian Prime Minister Narendra Modi on Friday, with trade and economic ties expected to feature prominently. Putin will also attend the BRICS summit hosted by India on September 12th to 13th. The meeting brings together leaders of the expanded BRICS grouping amid efforts to reach a consensus position on the Iran conflict, which has exposed differences among some of the bloc's newer members. President Masoud Pezeshkian left Tehran for New Delhi on Friday to attend the 18th BRICS summit, saying the bloc has the capacity to counter unilateralism and expand economic, trade, industrial, and scientific cooperation. Before departing, Pezeshkian described the summit as an important opportunity to expand cooperation among member states. He said BRICS currently has 21 members, comprising 11 full members and 10 new members known as BRICS Plus. A cargo ship docked for repairs in a Chinese port caught fire and killed 25 people. Chinese state media reported on Thursday. The ship was being repaired in the Beihai Shipbuilding Company at the port of Qingdao, a major shipping hub on the northeastern Chinese coast. A photo released by Xinhua news agency identified the ship as the Ocean Melody, which sails under a Liberian flag, according to the tracking website Vessel Finder. A total of 42 people had been on the vessel, and 12 of them were safely evacuated, Xinhua reported. Five were injured and taken to the hospital, and they remained in a stable condition. The fire started around 11 a.m. on Thursday and was extinguished by 2:30 p.m. local time. China's President Xi Jinping issued important instructions to urgently conduct rescues of missing people on the ship, Xinhua said, adding that Premier Li Qiang called for trapped people to be rescued. She also called for ensuring preventive measures are thoroughly implemented and resolutely prevent major and catastrophic accidents. Beihai Shipbuilding is part of the state-controlled China State Shipbuilding Corporation, the world's largest shipbuilder. Its main businesses include shipbuilding and ship repairing, according to Beihai Shipbuilding's website. A wildfire that broke out near the city of Palermo on Italy's island of Sicily has spread to threaten nearby residential areas, damaging several homes, according to local sources.

The most important thing are the long-term trends, right? We've warmed the planet by about 1.5 degrees Celsius since the 19th century, and that is halfway to the Pliocene. And the Pliocene was the period 3 million years ago that was the last time that it was actually quite warm, and that was only 3 degrees Celsius warmer than the pre-industrial. So we're halfway there, but not in millions of years, in 150 years. But we do detect some acceleration in the last 20 years compared to the previous 20 years. Whether that means that temperatures are going to like suddenly rocket up exponentially, that seems a little unlikely. But we're seeing the impacts of the changes that we have. I mean, whether we can formally detect an acceleration in that, that is what we expect, right? And we expect that because we still haven't started reducing the amount of carbon dioxide in the atmosphere. And until we do, then we have our foot on the accelerator pedal of global warming. Now it's large enough that we're seeing that signal not just at the global mean, not just at the continental mean, not just in the regional mean, but at the local mean, at the weather stations where people live. We are seeing the impacts of climate change on extreme heat. We're seeing it on extreme rainfall. We're seeing it on sea level rise and storm surges if you're in a coastal area. We're seeing it in wildfires. And it is now no longer possible to just say, oh, you know, this is just something that the scientists worry about. It doesn't affect normal people. It's affecting normal people, and it's affecting them all over the world.

0: the Turkish Central Bank has kept its key policy rate unchanged at 37% for a fifth consecutive meeting, maintaining its tight monetary stance as the country continues its disinflation program. The bank also kept its overnight lending rate at 40% and borrowing rate at 35.5%, reinforcing its commitment to price stability. The Turkish Central Bank said that recent inflation data and leading indicators suggest the trend of inflation is decelerating despite some monthly fluctuations. The country's annual inflation rate eased to 31.51% in August from 31.75% in July, continuing the gradual decline in price pressures. The central bank also pointed to weakness in domestic demand and limited pass-through from supply shocks to domestic prices, developments that support the government's broader disinflation strategy. The government's new medium-term program estimates that the U.S.-Iran war has added around 7 percentage points to the country's 2026 inflation forecast, which now stands at 28.4%. Despite the external shock, the central bank reiterated that tight monetary policy will be maintained until price stability is achieved, using demand, exchange rate, and expectation channels to strengthen the disinflation process. The decision highlights Turkey's continued commitment to its economic program, with policymakers prioritizing sustainable disinflation and macroeconomic stability while remaining ready to respond to risks from global energy markets and geopolitical developments.
1: The Governing Council today decided to raise the three key ECB interest rates by 25 basis points. The conflict in the Middle East continues to generate inflation pressures, and inflation is set to remain well above target for an extended period. Today's decision underscores our commitment to setting monetary policy to ensure that inflation stabilizes at our 2% target in the medium term. The energy shock could intensify further, and its effects on other prices and wages could be stronger than currently expected. Gas prices, in particular, could increase in the event of further supply disruptions

0: or an unusually cold winter coinciding with low storage levels. The longer energy prices stay high, the more likely they are to drive up broader inflation through indirect and second-round effects. The decision that we took today, which was, by the way, a unanimous decision, okay, was a no-brainer. Right? What we will have to do in the future will be determined at each and every meeting. But what I can tell you, and this is in the monetary policy statement, is that we are determined to deliver on our target. We have been surprised by the resilience of our economy, and we had anticipated in previous projections that growth will be lower than what we are seeing and that and of what we are projecting.
1: The government's intention to give powers to introduce a holiday tax to mayors in England will inevitably make holidays more expensive. With a 5% additional cost to taking a break in England, that effectively means that families who are on particularly tight budgets will need to make some very difficult decisions about whether they're going to continue with their holiday plans, and if they are, whether they're going to have as much money to spend. Mayors will need to think very carefully about whether this is the right thing for them, for their city, for their region. For local authorities who are sort of facing difficult times, it's obviously very tempting just to sort of look at sort of some quick opportunities to generate revenue. But it's really important that mayors consider what the economic impact of introducing this tax could be. As soon as you start introducing additional taxes, then you're running the risk of the local economy actually taking a hit. So when we're talking about job losses, when we're talking about reduced investment, when we're effectively saying that, you know, many people may be put off actually holidaying in the UK or in parts of England as a result of having this tax in place. Because and if there's reduction in demand, then businesses will obviously have to make difficult decisions about whether or not to hold on to people or to stop recruiting, all of those sorts of things. And there's also a lot of issues as well about sentiment. I mean, generally, people don't like to pay more tax. And I think if you're already living in the UK, you're paying a lot of tax, you're experiencing, you know, cost of living crisis, then really the last thing you want to do is go to a destination where you're going to, in your own country, where you're going to be taxed even more to have a holiday.
2: Hello and welcome to Apple Park.
3: Apple redefined its flagship smartphone with the launch of the Duo, a folding $1,999 iPhone, betting its design and promises of data privacy will let it leap ahead of rivals who have been selling folding phones for years.
2: This is iPhone Duo.
3: The Duo could shake up a category long dominated by Samsung and Chinese companies like Huawei, whose devices have struggled to move beyond a niche audience. Analysts have long said Apple's entry could be the catalyst foldables need, helping bring the form factor into the mainstream, much as the company did with smartwatches and wireless earbuds. The Duo is sized and shaped like a passport with rounded edges. It opens into a horizontal 19-centimeter screen that also can be viewed vertically. There is a smaller single screen on the front when the phone is folded. The company said, when open, it is Apple's thinnest phone. However, it is thicker than folding phones offered by Chinese rivals. New CEO John Ternus led the event for the most notable overhaul of Apple's flagship product since the iPhone X in 2017. The iPhone brought in $209.6 billion, or just over half of Apple's sales in its most recent fiscal year.
4: We started with the experience that we wanted for ourselves, a larger display that feels as natural and intuitive as iPad. Then we brought together thoughtful design with breakthrough engineering in a way only Apple can. And the result is a series of remarkable innovations that we believe will redefine the experience of using a foldable phone.
3: It will fall to Ternus, the previously low-profile hardware chief, to persuade Apple's customers that they need

0: A foldable device costing about $2,000, a new high for a global brand that has defined mass luxury. Analyst firms such as International Data Corporation expect Apple will sell every foldable iPhone it can produce and secure a 40% share of the lucrative niche by the end of next year.
1: Look, it comes in an incredibly deep black.

0: Fenerbahçe came from behind to earn a 1-1 draw against Roma in their Champions League opener in Istanbul. The Turkish side created their first chances with Bartu Elmas and Kerem Aktürkoğlu before Roma threatened in the 21st minute when Fenerbahçe goalkeeper Ederson denied Paulo Dybala from inside the penalty area. Roma broke the deadlock in the 39th minute as Donyel Malen cut inside from the left and found Brian Cristante, who fired a right-footed shot into the bottom corner. Fenerbahçe responded 3 minutes after halftime. Mason Greenwood threaded a pass into the penalty area for Archie Brown, who calmly lifted a left-footed finish above Mili Svilar to level. Fenerbahçe pushed for a winner with Svilar denying Vedat Muric in the 52nd minute before Greenwood fired into the side netting. Fenerbahçe came close again in the 72nd minute when Oğuz Aydın was denied following a Greenwood pass before Nathan Ake headed against the woodwork in the 87th minute. Neither side found a winner as the points were shared.
1: Çok güzel günlerdi. Bu akşam itibariyle ben oyuncularımı tebrik ediyorum ve görevimden istifa ediyorum.
0: İsmail Kartal remains Fenerbahçe's head coach despite the 65-year-old announcing his resignation following a 1-1 draw with Roma in their Champions League opener, the club's president Aziz Yıldırım said. Yıldırım added, "A water bottle was thrown at İsmail Kartal's head this evening. That's the reason.

0: These guys were part of a team who scored 182 goals last season, who won so many football matches. I don't know, you can research, I don't know if there's a team who scored more per game ever in the history of top five European leagues, and I don't know. But 182 goals is a lot of goals. And that was these guys. So if you're part of a historical team in terms of winning, a historical team in terms of goals scored, then the only thing you can debate is whether it's decided by the Champions League or not. We didn't win the Champions League, then you have to give everything to the players who won the Champions League and the coach who won the Champions League. If that's how we decide. But if you look at 182 goals, 3.5 goals per game, that was these guys.
1: Yeah, I think so. Kind of what we set out to achieve, really. I think it was a good performance, individually, collectively, or pretty much all the way through the game. From start to finish, boys that started, boys that came on the pitch, and clean sheet and some goals and some good exciting football. It was a good night all around, yeah. Definitely offers a different kind of threat. I think that's kind of the beauty of it, really, that we know what Ben gives us, and there's not many around that kind of give you what Ben does in terms of his physique, his physicality, playing on the last line, his speed to running behind. You know, he's a real threat. It's great to have him back at kind of this level after been working to get back fitness. You know, so a couple of goals and good performances, good minutes in him. So we're really pleased with the way he's gone.
2: A sea of red and blue descended upon the Melbourne Cricket Ground for the NFL's debut match in Australia. The San Francisco 49ers beat the Los Angeles Rams 27-7 in the first NFL regular season game in Australia at the 100,000-seat Melbourne Cricket Ground.

0: of a record 9-game schedule of international matches. The 49ers and Rams played the first NFL regular season game in Australia at the 100,000-seat Melbourne Cricket Ground as part of a record 9-game schedule of international matches. The attendance on a local workday, the morning kickoff suiting a U.S. primetime audience, was the 7th largest for a regular season NFL game and second only to the 49ers-Cardinals matchup at Mexico City's Azteca in 2005 among international games. The 49ers had landed in Melbourne a week before the game to overcome jet lag and adjust for the time zone difference with the U.S. West Coast. And their players were cheered warmly as they ran out onto the sprawling, oval-shaped playing field, having endeared themselves to locals with their high praise for Melbourne's coffee and food scene. There were loud boos for the Rams, though, who arrived only the day before the game and stuck to their normal U.S. routines. And that strategy may come under the microscope after they were dominated for much of the game.
1: We've had a lot of really good wins together. This was a special experience, you know, just thinking about all offseason, the unknowns and stuff, having to come this far, a place none of us have ever been before. It was a great week. It took us a couple days to kind of get our mind right, but, you know, our hotel, the city, just the whole organization with bringing everything, the cooks, it felt like home once we got here. I'm glad the guys went out and played like that, too.
2: When did they get out here? Seriously. Oh, dang. 25 hours. I mean, you got to get your body time to adjust. I mean, obviously, whenever the game's scheduled, you got to be ready to play. But maybe a few days earlier would have been ideal. But no matter what, we don't care if they came a week or 2 weeks earlier. You know, we had it on our mind to come out here and execute, and we did that.
3: Yeah, I mean, I think at the right time of the year and everything, it was nice that this was the first game of the year for us, you know, coming off of camp and coming out here a week early and being able to play and stuff. Obviously, like, once we're in season and we're going through the grind of it, you know, travel becomes a thing. But our overall experience here was amazing, and we'd love to be able to come back and play in front of the people here in Australia.
4: It's awesome, man. You know, Debo has that presence that when he's on the field, he's such a game breaker. He's a player that the defense has to look to in any situation. Super explosive, and can do a lot when the ball's in his hands. So again, it's just when you have so many guys on your team, it makes football so fun because, you know, you start to get rhythms together, and yeah, it's a lot of fun.

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It brings the truth to the forefront, delivering it to the world. A news is your eye, your voice,

The world is full of fear, getting whatever it wants. 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An enigma. Summoning armies of terror. Instead of wind, rain, or snow, it strangles the poor with oil and spreads death on its soil. Not you nor others. The rich will understand. They tell when it will fail and when and how high it will rise. Before you, there were others who stood strong and brave and who were blown away like straw. It liked the ones with weak faith, but true life liked the brave ones. But now, you stand before me, challenging

rejecting terror. You come with crowds following you. You are aware of everything. And now you know nothing is as powerful as the truth. A-News.

0: Yemen's internationally recognized government armed forces released video showing what they said were military operations in eastern Hazm City in Jawf province. The footage showed soldiers advancing and firing weapons, along with tanks, armored vehicles, and rising smoke. Yemeni officials said the Iran-backed Houthi group took control Thursday of Yemen's port city of Mocha. The fall of Mocha is the culmination of a massive Houthi offensive that exposed vulnerabilities within government-aligned defenses. The city is about 80 kilometers from the Bab el-Mandeb Strait, a key waterway connecting the Red Sea and Gulf of Aden. The Houthis said they pose no threat to international shipping, but reiterated their threat to target vessels from Saudi Arabia, which has relied on the Red Sea for oil exports since the U.S. and Israel's war effectively closed the Strait of Hormuz in the Gulf. The escalation of the conflict between the Houthis, Yemen's government, and Saudi Arabia has contributed to a surge in oil prices. Hundreds of people have reportedly been killed and thousands displaced since the Houthis launched an offensive in the southwest a week ago. A Saudi-led coalition has also carried out airstrikes on Houthi-controlled areas in western Yemen in support of the pro-government forces, and the Houthis have launched missiles and drones at cities and oil facilities in southern Saudi Arabia.
1: If we hadn't done Iran, you would be cruising to midterm victory. 225 gas.
2: Yeah,
1: and you'd be cruising.
2: Well, you don't know that.
1: Any regrets?
2: No, I don't believe in the word regret. You can always question yourself a little bit. And a few people have asked me that. If I had it to do again, I'd do exactly as I did. I took out their nuclear capability, but I think it ends right after the election. They're limping along. They're in deep trouble.
1: How are they getting off missiles? We decimated them.
2: They can always get off missiles. They had plenty, and they have some.
1: What do you say to all the young men out there? And I know these are people who supported you in 2024,
2: and they
1: 2020.
2: Still do.
1: I think a lot of them still do, but some of them are demoralized.
2: I don't think they're demoralized. I think they're very proud of the fact that I'm not letting Iran have a nuclear weapon. I disagree with you.
0: Despite 6 months having passed since the U.S. and Israeli attack on a school in the city of Manab in Iran's Hormozgan province, the pain in the hearts of the families remains as fresh as the first day. All that remains of the Shajariyeh Tayyiba Primary School in Manab targeted with missiles on February 28th, the first day of the U.S. and Israeli attacks on Iran, is a pile of rubble and the grief of an attack that killed more than 180 people, most of them children. An Anadolu agency team once again filmed the school, now reduced to ruins, with photographs of the victims placed among the wreckage, along with the cemetery where the dead are buried 6 months on. A photo exhibition open next to the destroyed school reveals the painful scale of the attack, displaying pictures of the students and teachers who lost their lives, alongside photographs of the school as it once was, echoing with children's voices. A museum has also been built directly across from the school to keep the painful event fresh.

people's memories. Elegies recited at the school, where visitors from different parts of the country experience emotional moments, move visitors to tears. The cemetery where the dead are buried is visited almost every day by families and visitors from other cities. I couldn't believe it until the day of the funerals. Fatma Suleimani, the older sister of Zahra Suleimani and aunt of Mohammed Cemalinejad, both of whom died in the attacks, told an Anadolu Agency correspondent about the moment of the incident and what followed. Suleimani said, "I was at my own school on the day of the incident. We had no idea that Shajariye Tayyiba school had been hit. When I got home, I learned that Zahra and Mohammed's school had been struck. Our situation was very bad that day. Still, I couldn't believe the school had been hit. Later that night, we were told that Zahra and Mohammed had been martyred. Again, I couldn't, not until the day of the funerals.

An Israeli strike killed a family of four, including two children, in the Beit Lahia project area of northern Gaza early Thursday. Palestinian hospital and security sources said in what officials described as a violation of the ceasefire that has been in place since October. An official at Al-Shifa Hospital in Gaza City said the bodies of four members of the Ahmad family were recovered in pieces after the strike hit their home, identifying the children as age 12 and 8. Palestinian sources named the victims as Momen Abdul Rahman Ahmad, his wife Haneen Musa Faris Saleh, and their daughters Lana, 12, and Bana, 8. The bodies were taken to the Al-Shifa Hospital morgue for funeral procedures. The Israeli military said it had struck a military structure in the area from which it said fighters had previously been identified operating. It said the strike killed Momen Abdul Rahman Ahmad, describing him as a military operative who had taken direct part in combat against Israeli forces. A Palestinian security source in Gaza said Israeli warplanes struck after midnight in Beit Lahia and separately in the heart of the Jabalia refugee camp, with Israeli forces also firing on tents housing displaced people and on ambulances. Israel continues its violations in the Gaza Strip, the source said. Israel agreed to a ceasefire brokered by the United States in October last year, but has continued to carry out strikes it says target militants. According to Gaza's health ministry, whose figures the United Nations considers generally reliable, Israeli strikes have killed more than 1,300 people since the ceasefire was declared. There was no further immediate comment from the Israeli military beyond its initial statement on the target of the strike.

0: Every day, around 180 babies are born in Gaza. But for mothers and newborns, pregnancy and childbirth remain difficult and dangerous as maternal health services remain under severe pressure and inadequate living conditions prevail. In the first 6 months of 2026, nearly 4,000 pregnancy losses were reported, more than three times the reported rate during the previous 6 months. One in three pregnancies is now considered high risk, while more than half of pregnant women are anemic. Almost half of all births are by cesarean section, many of them emergencies. Displaced pregnant women and new mothers live in poor conditions, in overcrowded tents, with inadequate sanitation and insufficient nutrition.
1: This week I'm in Gaza, witnessing women going through pregnancy while displaced, very hungry, and uncertain that in case they need any medical help, they may not be able to get help. 180 deliveries take place daily in Gaza. Amidst challenging circumstances, understaffed facilities, ill-equipped health facilities. But within all this, women persevere, and majority of them try as much as possible to come to deliver from health facilities. And after delivery, they go back to their tents, overcrowded tents. And

0: chilling and no safe place to sleep.
1: UNFPA is supporting maternity hospitals, health centers, mobile services, and midwives across Gaza with essential medicines, medical equipment, and reproductive health supplies, while deploying health workers and supporting services for women and girls affected by gender-based violence. In 2026, UNFPA reached an estimated 680,000 women, girls, and young people with sexual and reproductive health, gender-based violence, and mental health services. But needs continue to far outpace the response. Health facilities remain critically short of medicines, equipment, and staff, while restrictions and impediments continue to limit access to care and the scale-up of humanitarian assistance. UNFPA calls for attacks on Gaza to cease, for predictable and unimpeded humanitarian access across Gaza and the West Bank, for the urgent entry of a full range of life-saving and life-sustaining supplies, and for sustained funding both to meet immediate humanitarian needs and to restore and rebuild Gaza's shattered healthcare system.
2: A documentary exposing Israeli military systems behind the killing of civilians in Gaza received a 25-minute standing ovation at its Venice Film Festival premiere, drawing attention to testimony about what its filmmakers describe as systemic practices of mass killing. Titled Naza, the documentary by Oscar-winning Israeli filmmakers Yuval Abraham and Rachel Soar features testimony from 24 Israeli military and intelligence insiders about targeting and surveillance operations in Gaza. The film's title comes from a Hebrew military acronym for collateral damage, referring to the estimated number of civilians expected to be killed alongside a target in an Israeli attack.
3: This terminology, this language that we use, that the media often uses, doesn't really capture what is happening on the ground and what we're hearing from the Israeli soldiers. Just as their language, when they refer to human beings as Naza, doesn't capture what is happening. So I hope there will be justice and accountability for the crimes, and that depends on using, you know, the right language. It depends on holding people into account and on the political will of the United States and the EU.
2: Insiders describe AI-based systems used to identify large numbers of suspected low-ranking Hamas members for attack, including strikes on their homes despite advance knowledge that family members and other civilians could also be killed.
4: I think that in a way in the film we are showing this group of intelligence officers who are coming from the elite of the Israeli society, who sometimes describe themselves as left wing, who are not from the BB far right wing government, and they perhaps are the people who are responsible for the most killing. So I think it's a good question. We don't know what will be the response. Of course, we want to create conversation. We want people to talk about this film, to hear those testimonies, to not ignore it, because it's Israelis who speak there in Hebrew.
2: The documentary also details the hacking of targets' phones, with intelligence officers secretly listening to conversations with wives and children to track their locations before attacks. Testimony presented in the film describes the systematic destruction and burning of civilian homes, attacks in areas where residents were known to remain, and the killing of civilians at a food distribution site. The 25-minute ovation at Venice underscored the powerful reception to a film that places Israeli military insiders at the center of an examination of civilian deaths, destruction, and the systems behind the devastation of Gaza.

0: September 9th attacks, also known as the 9/11 terrorist attacks, was one of the deadliest terrorist attacks in the history of the United States. In 2001, the attacks, including a series of airline hijacks and suicides against New York City and Washington, D.C., caused extensive destruction as it took nearly 3,000 lives.
1: Today, we've had a national tragedy. Two airplanes have crashed into the World Trade Center in an apparent terrorist attack on our country. I have spoken to the Vice President, to the Governor of New York, to the Director of the FBI, and have ordered that the full resources of the federal government go to help the victims and their families, and to conduct a full-scale investigation to hunt down and to find those folks who committed this act. Terrorism against our nation will not stand.
0: The most immediate and significant change in U.S. foreign policy was the launch of the War on Terror by the Bush administration. This included the invasion of Afghanistan to dismantle al-Qaeda and remove the Taliban regime.
1: The Taliban regime is coming to an end.
0: The U.S. established military bases and deployed troops in various countries as part of its counterterrorism efforts. This military presence included not only Afghanistan, but also where the U.S. argued that Saddam Hussein's regime possessed weapons of mass destruction and had ties to terrorist groups. The 9/11 attacks also prompted a reevaluation of U.S. intelligence and security agencies, leading to the creation of the Department of Homeland Security and the strengthening of counterterrorism efforts both domestically and abroad.
2: Freedom itself was attacked this morning by a faceless coward, and freedom will be defended.

0: So exposure to traumatic experiences could be direct, which means I am there when this horrible thing happens. It could also be indirect. For example, a lot of first responders who responded to 9/11 or respond to other horrific disasters may not directly necessarily be threatened by that event, but they can still see the outcome of the event and be traumatized. Also, people who have had, who have been in the vicinity, for example, people who were nearby when the 9/11 happened, they still felt the threat, felt the danger, felt the possibility. Other people who were in certain, let's say, strategically important areas felt the threat at that time that maybe they may be the target of the next attack. Of course, those who watched it on TV and heard about it on the news, they all had the effect, because the least that happened was that they saw a large number of people were disastrously killed, and also the new possibility that this could happen to us. Because we have a contextual brain, the context leads to different emotions arising. The context could be social. I mean, it's among certain kind of people and memories come. A veteran could be among other veterans of the same era and certain memories can come up. The sounds can recall that, for example, having an explosion and fireworks happen, and all those memories can rush into. And part of the context is time, the temporal context. A lot of anniversaries, whether it's loss of a person or a family member or a tragedy like 9/11, bring back the memories because we feel the context of when this happened. I think the first impact has been the knowledge of vulnerability, because Americans felt fortified and completely separated and isolated from what's happening outside of America in terms of wars and disasters. This was an eye-opening experience that, oh, this can happen here. It can happen anywhere. The same way mass shootings do, right? Now we think, okay, this mass shooting can happen at my school or at a movie theater I am in. That's one aspect. The other aspect is basically the fear and terror that has remained, and a lot of times can be abused and turned into anger and aggression. Unfortunately, we see our politics uses this, and we have uses not 9/11, but the anger and frustration and the fear that Americans might have of what is outside and the others. And unfortunately, the ongoing, never-ending and constantly restarting wars could be part of this.
1: Turkey and Egypt have signed a commercial agreement for their jointly developed Hamza 1 drone, marking a new step in defense cooperation between the two countries. The agreement, finalized during the El Alamein International Air Show 2026, clears the way for sales and upcoming deliveries of the jointly produced unmanned aerial vehicle. The drone combines Turkey's expertise in autonomous systems with Egypt's local manufacturing

0: capabilities to produce a vertical takeoff and landing drone. The project stems from a cooperation agreement signed in August 2025 that established a framework for manufacturing the aircraft in Egypt. The first prototype was unveiled at the EDEX Defense Exhibition in Cairo late last year, demonstrating the progress made under the Turkish-Egyptian partnership. With the latest commercial agreement now signed, the two companies expect to begin delivering the drone to end users. The deal reflects Turkey's growing defense industrial presence abroad, with Turkish companies increasingly combining domestic technological expertise with international production partnerships. Turkish Air Force pilots have begun flight training on Eurofighter Typhoon fighter jets, marking a new stage in Turkey's major procurement program to strengthen its air combat capabilities. The Turkish Defense Ministry said that the training process began in August under the agreement signed with the United Kingdom for the acquisition of the advanced fighter aircraft. The ministry said that Turkish pilots successfully completed terminology training and have now moved on to flight training. Turkey signed an agreement with Britain last October to purchase 20 Eurofighter Typhoons in a deal worth around £8 billion. Turkey is scheduled to receive the first aircraft from the new batch in 2030, while the agreement also provides an option to acquire additional jets in the future. The Eurofighter procurement forms part of Turkey's broader effort to modernize its air force while strengthening its domestic defense industry and developing increasingly advanced indigenous platforms.
1: Eight people were injured in a Russian drone attack on Kyiv overnight. A drone damaged a nine-story building in the Dnipropetrovsk district, sparking a fire from the first to fifth floors. A 64-year-old man and a 57-year-old woman suffered body burns and were hospitalized, while a 23-year-old woman suffered a shrapnel wound. Five other people received medical assistance without hospitalization. Ukrainian forces neutralized 138 Russian targets overnight into Friday, though strikes were recorded at 19 locations. A Russian air attack on the eastern Ukrainian city of Kramatorsk injured at least 22 people, including an eight-month-old child. Russian forces struck the city with six guided bombs, Donetsk Regional Military Administration head said on Telegram. The toll rose steadily throughout the day as emergency crews and the Donetsk Regional Prosecutor's Office confirmed additional casualties, climbing from an initial seven injured to 16, then 19, before reaching 22. The attack damaged 14 apartment buildings, three private houses, three administrative buildings, and 14 vehicles. Balconies and roofs were destroyed on multiple structures, and emergency responders were dispatched to assist the wounded and assess the damage. Prosecutors said the strikes involved FAB-250 aerial bombs fitted with UMPK guidance kits, which convert unguided bombs into precision-guided munitions. Kramatorsk is part of the so-called fortress belt of cities in eastern Ukraine that Russia sees as a key target in its slow advance to capture the entire Donetsk region. The city has come under repeated Russian bombardment in recent months as Moscow presses its offensive in the area.
2: In this workshop near the front line in northeastern Ukraine, military mechanics are preparing robots for battle. These unmanned ground vehicles, or UGVs, are nicknamed hyenas. They will crawl toward Russian lines, carrying some 40 pounds of explosives, and attack an enemy dugout or halt in advance. This mechanic, who goes by the call sign Chimera, says he would never want a hyena coming near him in a dugout.
3: Why not? Because I wouldn't want it to. Imagine what 40 pounds of explosives is like. It's very powerful, very powerful.
2: Workshops like this one, run by Ukraine's 3rd Army Corps, have sprouted up across the 745-mile front. There, experimental robots are being developed. It's an attempt by Kyiv's outmanned military

0: necessary to find a technological edge against Russia's unrelenting infantry assaults in the fifth year of war. And ground drones are a critical new component of Ukraine's strategy to fight smarter. Brigadier General Andrei Beletsky commands the 3rd Army Corps. He describes the replacement of infantrymen with UGVs as the next revolution in warfare.
1: The West slept through the unmanned aerial vehicle revolution in many ways. If the West really wants to not just keep up with the times, but to get slightly ahead, it needs to think about the next revolution.
0: The 3rd Army Corps plans to replace around one-third of its frontline troops with UGVs by the end of the year. Inside a command center in the Kharkiv region, ground drone operators are bringing Beletsky's vision to life. Though Deputy Commander Barr notes the limits of UGVs, they struggle with physicals and cannot clear a building or a trench like an infantry team can. They're also not produced widely enough to send in swarms the way aerial drones are, but they are removing humans from a wide range of dangerous tasks.
2: They don't need food. They don't need water. They don't need logs delivered to build shelters, such as soldiers who have to hide from whatever wants to kill them. Basically, we don't need to feel for them. It's a hunk of iron sent to do the job we used to send soldiers to do.
0: The former bartender adds that many of his friends would likely still be alive had these robots been around earlier in the war. In frontline areas, ground drones are now often trundling to and from besieged cities with rations or ammunition, or spiriting away injured troops. The Defense Ministry said in June that UGVs have performed more than 50,000 logistics and evacuation missions so far this year. And according to Beletsky, who was promoted last month to oversee the defense of the Donetsk region, they are one more step toward the automation of warfare that will free up humans to make innovative decisions. War is a creative activity. It's an art, he says. Adding, quote, otherwise a commander is not called a commander, but a butcher.

0: I want to thank our great... If we win the midterms, we will, on the other hand, provide a, let's call it Trump dividend, $5,000 for every adult citizen in our country. And we can do that because our country has never done better. We're taking in trillions, trillions of dollars. There's never been any country, not even close, that's come anywhere near. So it's five. We win $5,000 for every adult. We love our adults. It's about time we take care of our adults. So they're going to vote for me. But when I don't, I'm not on the ticket. You got to pretend. I'm not on the ticket. You got to do me the biggest favor you've ever done me. You've got to do this for me. You've got to pretend I'm on the ticket. I'm on the ticket. I'm on the ticket. He's on the ticket. Pretend I'm on the ticket. Because this is going to turn out to be one of the most important elections. It's a midterm. It's going to be one of the most important elections. You know, you can tell just by this. Everybody said, if you have a midterm convention, it's going to be a disaster. No, but look at that. The highest rafter. No empty seats. The fake news. They searched the arena. There are thousands of people outside. They searched the arena for a seat. That's why last night I said, please don't get up and go to the bathroom. Just sit.
1: Unsere Position ist ganz klar, dass wir sagen, wir verteufeln nicht pauschal.
2: Our position is quite clear. We do not sweepingly condemn the production of military equipment, because we will, of course, need the necessary resources for future repatriation and deportation.

0: Russian campaign. This is also, of course, in the interests of internal security, our own stability and national defense. We are well aware that these things do not just fall from the sky. However, there is a huge difference between sending armed forces into foreign wars at our own expense, no less, and thereby running the risk of becoming involved in foreign conflicts. We view this with the utmost caution and considerable skepticism. Consequently, each case must be assessed on its own merits. We are monitoring this process in Sangerhausen.
1: Russian President Vladimir Putin arrived in India early on Friday ahead of the BRICS leaders' summit, where discussions are expected to focus on divisions within the bloc over the Middle East conflict and broader economic cooperation. The Russian leader is due to hold bilateral talks with Indian Prime Minister Narendra Modi on Friday, with trade and economic ties expected to feature prominently. Putin will also attend the BRICS summit hosted by India on September 12th to 13th. The meeting brings together leaders of the expanded BRICS grouping amid efforts to reach a consensus position on the Iran conflict, which has exposed differences among some of the bloc's newer members. President Masoud Pezeshkian left Tehran for New Delhi on Friday to attend the 18th BRICS summit, saying the bloc has the capacity to counter unilateralism and expand economic, trade, industrial, and scientific cooperation. Before departing, Pezeshkian described the summit as an important opportunity to expand cooperation among member states. He said BRICS currently has 21 members, comprising 11 full members and 10 new members known as BRICS Plus. A cargo ship docked for repairs in a Chinese port caught fire and killed 25 people, Chinese state media reported on Thursday. The ship was being repaired in the Beihai Shipbuilding Company at the port of Qingdao, a major shipping hub on the northeastern Chinese coast. A photo released by Xinhua News Agency identified the ship as the Ocean Melody, which sails under a Liberian flag, according to the tracking website Vessel Finder. A total of 42 people had been on the vessel, and 12 of them were safely evacuated, Xinhua reported. Five were injured and taken to the hospital, and they remained in a stable condition. The fire started around 11 a.m. on Thursday and was extinguished by 2:30 p.m. local time. China's President Xi Jinping issued important instructions to urgently conduct rescues of missing people on the ship, Xinhua said, adding that Premier Li Qiang called for trapped people to be rescued. She also called for ensuring preventive measures are thoroughly implemented and resolutely prevent major and catastrophic accidents. Beihai Shipbuilding is part of the state-controlled China State Shipbuilding Corporation, the world's largest shipbuilder. Its main businesses include shipbuilding and ship repairing, according to Beihai Shipbuilding's website. A wildfire that broke out near the city of Palermo on Italy's island of Sicily has spread to threaten nearby residential areas, damaging several homes, according to local sources. The fire started around midday Wednesday in the Carcatizzi district of Giardinello near Palermo and spread quickly, affecting a number of homes in the vicinity. Several houses caught up in the flames sustained damage, though the extent has not been fully detailed. Firefighting crews responded on the ground with water tankers, while a firefighting plane and two helicopters battled the blaze from the air. One forestry worker involved in the firefighting effort was injured and taken to hospital by ambulance. The fire comes as Sicily continues to see wildfires break out in the south, even as central and northern Italy grapple with

only 3 degrees Celsius warmer than the pre-industrial. So we're halfway there, but not in millions of years, in 150 years. But we do detect some acceleration in the last 20 years compared to the previous 20 years. Whether that means that temperatures are going to like suddenly rocket up exponentially, that seems a little unlikely. But we're seeing the impacts of the changes that we have. I mean, whether we can formally detect an acceleration in that, that is what we expect. Right, and we expect that because we still haven't started reducing the amount of carbon dioxide in the atmosphere. And until we do, then we have our foot on the accelerator pedal of global warming. Now, it's large enough that we're seeing that signal, not just at the global mean, not just at the continental mean, not just in the regional mean, but at the local mean, at the weather stations where people live. We are seeing the impacts of climate change on extreme heat. We're seeing it on extreme rainfall. We're seeing it on sea level rise and storm surges if you're in a coastal area. We're seeing it in wildfires. And it is now no longer possible to just say, oh, you know, this is just something that the scientists worry about. It doesn't affect normal people. It's affecting normal people, and it's affecting them all over the world.

0: the Turkish Central Bank has kept its key policy rate unchanged at 37% for a fifth consecutive meeting, maintaining its tight monetary stance as the country continues its disinflation program. The bank also kept its overnight lending rate at 40% and borrowing rate at 35.5%, reinforcing its commitment to price stability. The Turkish Central Bank said that recent inflation data and leading indicators suggest the trend of inflation is decelerating despite some monthly fluctuations. The country's annual inflation rate eased to 31.51% in August from 31.75% in July, continuing the gradual decline in price pressures. The central bank also pointed to weakness in domestic demand and limited pass-through from supply shocks to domestic prices, developments that support the government's broader disinflation strategy. The government's new medium-term program estimates that the U.S.-Iran war has added around 7 percentage points to the country's 2026 inflation forecast, which now stands at 28.4%. Despite the external shock, the central bank reiterated that tight monetary policy will be maintained until price stability is achieved, using demand, exchange rate, and expectation channels to strengthen the disinflation process. The decision highlights Turkey's continued commitment to its economic program, with policymakers prioritizing sustainable disinflation and macroeconomic stability while remaining ready to respond to risks from global energy markets and geopolitical developments.
1: The Governing Council today decided to raise the three key ECB interest rates by 25 basis points. The conflict in the Middle East continues to generate inflation pressures, and inflation is set to remain well above target for an extended period. Today's decision underscores our commitment to setting monetary policy to ensure that inflation stabilizes at our 2% target in the medium term. The energy shock could intensify further, and its effects on other prices and wages could be stronger than currently expected. Gas prices, in particular, could increase in the event of further supply disruptions or an unusually cold winter coinciding with low storage levels. The longer energy prices stay high, the more likely they are to drive up broader inflation through indirect and second-round effects. The decision that we took today, which was, by the way, a unanimous decision, okay, was a no-brainer, right? What we will have to do in the future will be determined at each and every meeting. But what I can tell you, and this is

0: in the monetary policy statement is that we are determined to deliver on our target. We have been surprised by the resilience of our economy, and we had anticipated in previous projections that growth will be lower than what we are seeing and that and of what we are projecting.
1: The government's intention to give powers to introduce a holiday tax to mayors in England will inevitably make holidays more expensive. With a 5% additional cost to taking a break in England, that effectively means that families who are on particularly tight budgets will need to make some very difficult decisions about whether they're going to continue with their holiday plans, and if they are, whether they're going to have as much money to spend. Mayors will need to think very carefully about whether this is the right thing for them, for their city, for their region. For local authorities who are sort of facing difficult times, it's obviously very tempting just to sort of look at sort of some quick opportunities to generate revenue. But it's really important that mayors consider what the economic impact of introducing this tax could be. As soon as you start introducing additional taxes, then you're running the risk of the local economy actually taking a hit. And so when we're talking about job losses, when we're talking about reduced investment, when we're effectively saying that, many people may be put off actually holidaying in the UK or in parts of England as a result of having this tax in place. And if there's reduction in demand, then businesses will obviously have to make difficult decisions about whether or not to hold on to people or to stop recruiting, all of those sorts of things. And there's also a lot of issues as well about sentiment. I mean, generally, people don't like to pay more tax. And I think if you're already living in the UK, you're paying a lot of tax, you're experiencing cost of living crisis, then really the last thing you want to do is go to a destination where you're going to, in your own country, where you're going to be taxed even more to have a holiday.
2: Hello and welcome to Apple Park.
3: Apple redefined its flagship smartphone with the launch of the Duo, a folding $1,999 iPhone, betting its design and promises of data privacy will let it leap ahead of rivals who have been selling folding phones for years.
2: This is iPhone Duo.
3: The Duo could shake up a category long dominated by Samsung and Chinese companies like Huawei, whose devices have struggled to move beyond a niche audience. Analysts have long said Apple's entry could be the catalyst foldables need, helping bring the form factor into the mainstream, much as the company did with smartwatches and wireless earbuds. The Duo is sized and shaped like a passport with rounded edges. It opens into a horizontal 19-centimeter screen that also can be viewed vertically. There is a smaller single screen on the front when the phone is folded. The company said, when open, it is Apple's thinnest phone. However, it is thicker than folding phones offered by Chinese rivals. New CEO John Ternus led the event for the most notable overhaul of Apple's flagship product since the iPhone X in 2017. The iPhone brought in $209.6 billion, or just over half of Apple's sales in its most recent fiscal year.
4: We started with the experience that we wanted for ourselves, a larger display that feels as natural and intuitive as iPad. Then we brought together thoughtful design with breakthrough engineering in a way only Apple can. And the result is a series of remarkable innovations that we believe will redefine the experience of using a foldable phone.
3: It will fall to Ternus, the previously low-profile hardware chief, to persuade Apple's customers that they need a foldable device costing about $2,000, a new high for a global brand that has defined mass luxury. Analyst firms such as International Data Corporation expect Apple will sell every foldable iPhone it can produce and secure a 40% share of the lucrative niche by the end of next year.
4: Look, it comes in an incredibly deep black.

0: Fenerbahçe came from behind to earn a 1-1 draw against Roma in their Champions League opener in Istanbul. The Turkish side created their first chances with Bartu Elmas and Kerem Aktürkoğlu before Roma threatened in the 21st minute when Fenerbahçe goalkeeper Ederson denied Paulo Dybala from inside the penalty area. Roma broke the deadlock in the 39th minute as Daniel Malen cut inside from the left and found Brian Cristante, who fired a right-footed shot into the bottom corner. Fenerbahçe responded 3 minutes after halftime. Mason Greenwood threaded a pass into the penalty area for Archie Brown, who calmly lifted a left-footed finish above Milly Svilar to level. Fenerbahçe pushed for a winner with Svilar denying Vedat Muric in the 52nd minute before Greenwood fired into the side netting. Fenerbahçe came close again in the 72nd minute when Oğuz Aydın was denied following a Greenwood pass before Nathan Ake headed against the woodwork in the 87th minute. Neither side found a winner as the points were shared.
1: Çok güzel günlerdi. Bu akşam itibariyle ben oyuncularımı tebrik ediyorum ve görevimden istifa ediyorum.
0: İsmail Kartal remains Fenerbahçe's head coach despite the 65-year-old announcing his resignation following a 1-1 draw with Roma in their Champions League opener, the club's president Aziz Yıldırım said. Yıldırım added, "A water bottle was thrown at İsmail Kartal's head this evening. That's the reason.

0: These guys were part of a team who scored 182 goals last season, who won so many football matches. I don't know, you can research, I don't know if there's a team who scored more per game ever in the history of top five European leagues, and I don't know. But 182 goals is a lot of goals. And that was these guys. So if you're part of a historical team in terms of winning, a historical team in terms of goals scored, then the only thing you can debate is whether it's decided by the Champions League or not. We didn't win the Champions League, then you have to give everything to the players who won the Champions League and the coach who won the Champions League. If that's how we decide. But if you look at 182 goals, 3.5 goals per game, that was these guys.
1: Yeah, I think so. Kind of what we set out to achieve, really. I think it was a good performance, individually, collectively, or pretty much all the way through the game. From start to finish, boys that started, boys that came on the pitch, and clean sheet and some goals and some good exciting football. It was a good night all around. Yeah. Definitely offers a different kind of threat. I think that's kind of the beauty of it, really, that we know what Ben gives us, and there's not many around that kind of give you what Ben does in terms of his physique, his physicality, playing on the last line, his speed to running behind. You know, he's a real threat. It's great to have him back at kind of this level after been working to get back fitness. You know, so a couple of goals and good performances, good minutes in him. So we're really pleased with the way he's gone.
2: A sea of red and blue descended upon the Melbourne cricket ground for the NFL's debut match in Australia. The San Francisco 49ers beat the Los Angeles Rams 27-7 in the first NFL regular season game in Australia at the 100,000-seat Melbourne cricket ground, part of a record 9-game schedule of international matches. The 49ers and Rams played the first NFL regular season game in Australia at the 100,000-seat Melbourne Cricket Ground as part of a record 9-game schedule of international matches. The attendance on a local workday, the morning kickoff suiting a U.S. primetime audience, was the 7th largest for a regular season NFL game and second only to the 49ers-Cardinals matchup at Mexico City's Azteca in 2005 among international games. The 49ers had landed in Melbourne a week before the game to overcome jet lag

0: and adjust for the time zone difference with the U.S. West Coast. And their players were cheered warmly as they ran out onto the sprawling oval-shaped playing field, having endeared themselves to locals with their high praise for Melbourne's coffee and food scene. There were loud boos for the Rams, though, who arrived only the day before the game and stuck to their normal U.S. routines. And that strategy may come under the microscope after they were dominated for much of the game.
1: We've had a lot of really good wins together. This was a special experience, you know, just thinking about all offseason, the unknowns and stuff, having to come this far, a place none of us have ever been before. It was a great week. It took us a couple days to kind of get our mind right, but, you know, our hotel, the city, just the whole organization with bringing everything, the cooks, it felt like home once we got here. I'm glad the guys went out and played like that, too.
2: When did they get out here? Seriously. Oh, dang. 25 hours. I mean, you got to give your body time to adjust. I mean, obviously, whenever the game's scheduled, you got to be ready to play. But maybe a few days earlier would have been ideal. But no matter what, we don't care if they came a week or 2 weeks earlier. You know, we had it on our mind to come out here and execute, and we did that.
3: Yeah, I mean, I think at the right time of the year and everything, it was nice that this was the first game of the year for us, you know, coming off of camp and coming out here a week early and being able to play and stuff. Obviously, like, once we're in season and we're going through the grind of it, you know, travel becomes a thing. But our overall experience here was amazing, and would love to be able to come back and play in front of the people here in Australia.
4: It's awesome, man. You know, Debo has that presence that when he's on the field, he's such a game breaker. He's a player that the defense has to look to in any situation. Super explosive, and can do a lot when the ball's in his hands. So again, it's just when you have so many guys on your team, it makes football so fun, because you know, you start to get rhythms together, and yeah, it's a lot of fun.

0: Yemen's internationally recognized government armed forces released video showing what they said were military operations in eastern Hazm City in Jawf province. The footage showed soldiers advancing and firing weapons, along with tanks, armored vehicles, and rising smoke. Yemeni officials said the Iran-backed Houthi group took control Thursday of Yemen's port city of Mocha. The fall of Mocha is the culmination of a massive Houthi offensive that exposed vulnerabilities within government-aligned defenses. The city is about 80 kilometers from the Bab el Mandeb Strait, a key waterway connecting the Red Sea and Gulf of Aden. The Houthis said they pose no threat to international shipping, but reiterated their threat to target vessels from Saudi Arabia, which has relied on the Red Sea for oil exports since the U.S. and Israel's war effectively closed the Strait of Hormuz in the Gulf. The escalation of the conflict between the Houthis, Yemen's government, and Saudi Arabia has contributed to a surge in oil prices. Hundreds of people have reportedly been killed and thousands displaced since the Houthis launched an offensive in the southwest a week ago. A Saudi-led coalition has also carried out airstrikes on Houthi-controlled areas in western Yemen in support of the pro-government forces, and the Houthis have launched missiles and drones at cities and oil facilities in southern Saudi Arabia.
1: If we hadn't done Iran, you would be cruising to midterm victory. 225 gas.
2: Yeah,
1: and we, I mean, you'd be cruising.
2: Well, you don't know that.
1: Any no, regrets?
2: No, I don't believe in the word regret. You can always question yourself a little bit. And a few people have asked me that. If I had it to do again, I'd do exactly as I did. I took out their nuclear capability, but I think it ends right after the election. They're limping along. They're in deep trouble.
1: How are they getting off missiles? We decimated
2: them. They can always get off missiles. They had plenty, and they have some.
1: What do you say to all the young men out there? And I know these are people who supported you in 2024
2: and
1: 2020. I think a lot of them still do, but some of them are demoralized.
2: I don't think they're demoralized. I think they're very proud of the fact that I'm not letting Iran have a nuclear weapon. I disagree with you.
0: Despite 6 months having passed since the U.S. and Israeli attack on a school in the city of Manab in Iran's Hormozgan province, the pain in the hearts of the families remains as fresh as the first day. All that remains of the Shajariyeh Tayyiba Primary School in Manab targeted with missiles on February 28th, the first day of the U.S. and Israeli attacks on Iran, is a pile of rubble and the grief of an attack that killed more than 180 people, most of them children. An Anadolu agency team once again filmed the school, now reduced to ruins, with photographs of the victims placed among the wreckage, along with the cemetery where the dead are buried 6 months on. A photo exhibition open next to the destroyed school reveals the painful scale of the attack, displaying pictures of the students and teachers who lost their lives, alongside photographs of the school as it once was, echoing with children's voices. A museum has also been built directly across from the school to keep the painful event fresh in people's memories. Elegies recited at the school, where visitors from different parts of the country experience emotional moments, move visitors to tears. The cemetery where the dead are buried is visited almost every day by families and visitors from other cities. I couldn't believe it until the day of the funerals. Fatma Soleimani, the older sister of Zahra Soleimani and aunt of Mohammed Cemalinejad, both of whom died in the attacks, told an Anadolu agency correspondent about

the moment of the incident and what followed. Soleimani said, "I was at my own school on the day of the incident. We had no idea that Shajariyeh Tayyibah school had been hit. When I got home, I learned that Zahra and Muhammad's school had been struck. Our situation was very bad that day. Still, I couldn't believe the school had been hit. Later that night, we were told that Zahra and Muhammad had been martyred. Again, I couldn't, not until the day of the funerals.

An Israeli strike killed a family of four, including two children, in the Beit Lahia project area of northern Gaza early Thursday. Palestinian hospital and security sources said, in what officials described as a violation of the ceasefire that has been in place since October. An official at Al-Shifa Hospital in Gaza City said the bodies of four members of the Ahmad family were recovered in pieces after the strike hit their home, identifying the children as age 12 and 8. Palestinian sources named the victims as Momen Abdul Rahman Ahmad, his wife Haneen Musa Faris Saleh, and their daughters Lana, 12, and Bana, 8. The bodies were taken to the Al-Shifa Hospital morgue for funeral procedures. The Israeli military said it had struck a military structure in the area from which it said fighters had previously been identified operating. It said the strike killed Momen Abdul Rahman Ahmad, describing him as a military operative who had taken direct part in combat against Israeli forces. A Palestinian security source in Gaza said Israeli warplanes struck after midnight in Beit Lahia and separately in the heart of the Jabalia refugee camp, with Israeli forces also firing on tents housing displaced people and on ambulances. Israel continues its violations in the Gaza Strip, the source said. Israel agreed to a ceasefire brokered by the United States in October last year, but has continued to carry out strikes it says target militants. According to Gaza's health ministry, whose figures the United Nations considers generally reliable, Israeli strikes have killed more than 1,300 people since the ceasefire was declared. There was no further immediate comment from the Israeli military beyond its initial statement on the target of the strike.

0: Every day, around 180 babies are born in Gaza. But for mothers and newborns, pregnancy and childbirth remain difficult and dangerous as maternal health services remain under severe pressure and inadequate living conditions prevail. In the first 6 months of 2026, nearly 4,000 pregnancy losses were reported, more than three times the reported rate during the previous 6 months. One in three pregnancies is now considered high risk, while more than half of pregnant women are anemic. Almost half of all births are by cesarean section, many of them emergencies. Displaced pregnant women and new mothers live in poor conditions, in overcrowded tents, with inadequate sanitation and insufficient nutrition.
1: This week I'm in Gaza, witnessing women going through pregnancy while displaced, very hungry, and uncertain that in case they need any medical help, they may not be able to get any. 180 deliveries take place daily in Gaza. Amidst challenging circumstances, understaffed facilities, ill-equipped health facilities. But within all this, women persevere, and majority of them try as much as possible to come to deliver from health facilities. And after delivery, they go back to their tents, overcrowded tents, unhygienic, and no safe place to sleep.
0: UNFPA is supporting maternity hospitals, health centers, mobile services, and midwives across Gaza with essential medicines, medical equipment, and reproductive health supplies, while deploying health workers and supporting services for women and girls affected by gender-based violence. In 2026, UNFPA reached an estimated 680,000 women, girls, and young people with sexual and reproductive health, gender-based violence, and mental health services. But needs continue to far outpace the response. Health facilities remain critically short of medicines, equipment, and staff, while restrictions and impediments continue to limit access to care and the scale-up of humanitarian assistance. UNFPA calls for attacks on Gaza to cease, for predictable and unimpeded humanitarian access across Gaza and the West Bank, for the urgent entry of a full range of life-saving and life-sustaining supplies, and for sustained funding, both to meet immediate humanitarian needs and to restore and rebuild Gaza's shattered healthcare system.
2: A documentary exposing Israeli military systems behind the killing of civilians in Gaza received a 25-minute standing ovation at its Venice Film Festival premiere, drawing attention to testimony about what its filmmakers describe as systemic practices of mass killing. Titled Naza, the documentary by Oscar-winning Israeli filmmakers Yuval Abraham and Rachel Soar features testimony from 24 Israeli military and intelligence insiders about targeting and surveillance operations in Gaza. The film's title comes from a Hebrew military acronym for collateral damage, referring to the estimated number of civilians expected to be killed alongside a target in an Israeli attack.
3: This terminology, this language that we use, that the media often uses, doesn't really capture what is happening on the ground. And what we're hearing from the Israeli soldiers, just as their language, when they refer to human beings as Naza, doesn't capture what is happening. I hope there will be justice and accountability for the crimes, and that depends on using, you know, the right language. It depends on holding people into account and on the political will of the United States and the EU.
2: Insiders describe AI-based systems used to identify large numbers of suspected low-ranking Hamas members for attack, including strikes on their homes despite advanced knowledge that family members and other civilians could also be killed.
4: I think that in a way in the film we are showing this group of intelligence officers who are coming from the elite of the Israeli society, who sometimes describe this, themselves as left-wing, who are not from the Bibi far-right wing government. And they perhaps are the people who are responsible for the most killing. So I think it's a good question. We don't know what will be the response. Of course, we want to create conversation. We want people to talk about this film, to hear those testimonies, to not ignore it, because it's Israelis who speak there in Hebrew.
2: The documentary also details the hacking of targets' phones, with intelligence officers secretly listening to conversations with wives and children to track their locations before attacks. Testimony presented in the film describes the systematic destruction and burning of civilian homes, attacks in areas where residents were known to remain, and the killing of civilians at a food distribution site. The 25-minute ovation at Venice underscored the powerful reception to a film that places Israeli military insiders at the center of an examination of civilian deaths, destruction, and the systems behind the devastation of Gaza.

0: September 9th attacks, also known as the 9/11 terrorist attacks, was one of the deadliest terrorist attacks in the history of the United States. In 2001, the attacks, including a series of airline hijacks and suicides against New York City and Washington, D.C., caused extensive destruction as it took nearly 3,000 lives.
1: Today, we've had a national tragedy. Two airplanes have crashed into the World Trade Center in an apparent terrorist attack on our country. I have spoken to the Vice President, to the Governor of New York, to the Director of the FBI, and have ordered that the full resources of the federal government go to help the victims and their families, and to conduct a full-scale investigation to hunt down and to find those folks who committed this act. Terrorism against our

0: Nation will not stand.
1: The most immediate and significant change in U.S. foreign policy was the launch of the War on Terror by the Bush administration. This included the invasion of Afghanistan to dismantle al-Qaeda and remove the Taliban regime.
0: The Taliban regime is coming to an end.
1: The U.S. established military bases and deployed troops in various countries as part of its counterterrorism efforts. This military presence included not only Afghanistan, but also where the U.S. argued that Saddam Hussein's regime possessed weapons of mass destruction and had ties to terrorist groups. The 9/11 attacks also prompted a reevaluation of U.S. intelligence and security agencies, leading to the creation of the Department of Homeland Security and the strengthening of counterterrorism efforts both domestically and abroad.
2: Freedom itself was attacked this morning by a faceless coward, and freedom will be defended.

0: So exposure to traumatic experiences could be direct, which means I am there when this horrible thing happens. It could also be indirect. For example, a lot of first responders who responded to 9/11 or respond to other horrific disasters may not directly necessarily be threatened by that event, but they can still see the outcome of the event and be traumatized. Also, people who have had, who have been in the vicinity, for example, people who were nearby when the 9/11 happened, they still felt the threat, felt the danger, felt the possibility. Other people who were in certain, let's say, strategically important areas felt the threat at that time that maybe they may be the target of the next attack. Of course, those who watched it on TV and heard about it on the news, they all had the effect, because the least that happened was that they saw a large number of people were disastrously killed, and also the new possibility that this could happen to us. Because we have a contextual brain, the context leads to different emotions arising. The context could be social. I mean, it's among certain kind of people and memories come. A veteran could be among other veterans of the same era and certain memories can come up. The sounds can recall it. For example, having an explosion and fireworks happen and all those memories can rush into. And part of the context is time, the temporal context. A lot of anniversaries, whether it's loss of a person or a family member or a tragedy like 9/11, bring back the memories because we feel the context of when this happened. I think the first impact has been the knowledge of vulnerability, because Americans felt fortified and completely separated and isolated from what's happening outside of America in terms of wars and disasters. This was an eye-opening experience that, oh, this can happen here. It can happen anywhere. The same way mass shootings do, right? Now we think, okay, this mass shooting can happen at my school or at a movie theater I am in. That's one aspect. The other aspect is basically the fear and terror that has remained, and a lot of times can be abused and turned into anger and aggression. Unfortunately, we see our politics uses this, and we have uses not 9/11, but the anger and frustration and the fear that Americans might have of what is outside and the others. And unfortunately, the ongoing, never-ending and constantly restarting wars could be part of this.
1: Turkey and Egypt have signed a commercial agreement for their jointly developed Hamza 1 drone, marking a new step in defense cooperation between the two countries. The agreement, finalized during the El Alamein International Air Show 2026, clears the way for sales and upcoming deliveries of the jointly produced unmanned aerial vehicle. The drone combines Turkey's expertise in autonomous systems with Egypt's local manufacturing capabilities to produce a vertical takeoff and landing drone. The project stems from a cooperation agreement signed in August 2025 that established a framework for manufacturing the aircraft in Egypt. The first prototype was unveiled at the EDEX Defense Exhibition in Cairo late last year, demonstrating the progress made under the Turkish-Egyptian partnership. With the latest commercial agreement now signed, the two companies expect to begin delivering the drone to end users. The deal reflects Turkey's

0: growing defense industrial presence abroad, with Turkish companies increasingly combining domestic technological expertise with international production partnerships. Turkish Air Force pilots have begun flight training on Eurofighter Typhoon fighter jets, marking a new stage in Turkey's major procurement program to strengthen its air combat capabilities. The Turkish Defense Ministry said that the training process began in August under the agreement signed with the United Kingdom for the acquisition of the advanced fighter aircraft. The ministry said that Turkish pilots successfully completed terminology training and have now moved on to flight training. Turkey signed an agreement with Britain last October to purchase 20 Eurofighter Typhoons in a deal worth around £8 billion. Turkey is scheduled to receive the first aircraft from the new batch in 2030, while the agreement also provides an option to acquire additional jets in the future. The Eurofighter procurement forms part of Turkey's broader effort to modernize its air force while strengthening its domestic defense industry and developing increasingly advanced indigenous platforms.
1: People were injured in a Russian drone attack on Kyiv overnight. A drone damaged a 9-story building in the Dnipropetrovsky district, sparking a fire from the first to fifth floors. A 64-year-old man and a 57-year-old woman suffered body burns and were hospitalized, while a 23-year-old woman suffered a shrapnel wound. 5 other people received medical assistance without hospitalization. Ukrainian forces neutralized 138 Russian targets overnight into Friday, though strikes were recorded at 19 locations. A Russian air attack on the eastern Ukrainian city of Kramatorsk injured at least 22 people, including an 8-month-old child. Russian forces struck the city with 6 guided bombs, Donetsk Regional Military Administration head said on Telegram. The toll rose steadily throughout the day as emergency crews and the Donetsk Regional Prosecutor's Office confirmed additional casualties, climbing from an initial 7 injured to 16, then 19, before reaching 22. The attack damaged 14 apartment buildings, 3 private houses, 3 administrative buildings, and 14 vehicles. Balconies and roofs were destroyed on multiple structures, and emergency responders were dispatched to assist the wounded and assess the damage. Prosecutors said the strikes involved FAB-250 aerial bombs fitted with UMPK guidance kits, which convert unguided bombs into precision-guided munitions. Kramatorsk is part of the so-called fortress belt of cities in eastern Ukraine that Russia sees as a key target in its slow advance to capture the entire Donetsk region. The city has come under repeated Russian bombardment in recent months as Moscow presses its offensive in the area.
2: In this workshop near the front line in northeastern Ukraine, military mechanics are preparing robots for battle. These unmanned ground vehicles, or UGVs, are nicknamed hyenas. They will crawl toward Russian lines, carrying some 40 pounds of explosives, and attack an enemy dugout or halt in advance. This mechanic, who goes by the call sign Chimera, says he would never want a hyena coming near him in a dugout.
3: Why not? Because I wouldn't want it to. Imagine what 40 pounds of explosives is like. It's very powerful, very powerful.
2: Workshops like this one, run by Ukraine's 3rd Army Corps, have sprouted up across the 745-mile front. There, experimental robots are being developed. It's an attempt by Kyiv's outmanned military to find a technological edge against Russia's unrelenting infantry assaults in the 5th year of war. And ground drones are a critical new component of Ukraine's strategy to fight smarter. Brigadier General Andrei Beletsky commands the 3rd Army Corps. He describes the replacement of infantrymen with UGVs as the next revolution in warfare.
4: The West slept through the unmanned aerial vehicle revolution in many ways. If the West really wants to not just keep up with the times, but to get slightly ahead, it needs to think about the next revolution.
2: The Third Army Corps plans to replace around one-third of its frontline troops with UGVs by the end of the year. Inside a command center in the Kharkiv region, ground drone operators are bringing Beletsky's vision to life. Though Deputy Commander Barr notes the limits of UGVs, they struggle with physicals and cannot clear a building or a trench like an infantry team can. They're also not produced widely enough to send in swarms the way aerial drones are, but they are removing humans from a wide range of dangerous tasks.
5: They don't need food, they don't need water. They don't need logs delivered to build shelters, such as soldiers who have to hide from whatever wants to kill them. Basically, we don't need to feel for them. It's a hunk of iron sent to do the job we used to send soldiers to do.
2: The former bartender adds that many of his friends would likely still be alive had these robots been around earlier in the war. In frontline areas, ground drones are now often trundling to and from besieged cities with rations or ammunition, or spiriting away injured troops. The Defense Ministry said in June that UGVs have performed more than 50,000 logistics and evacuation missions so far this year. And according to Beletsky, who was promoted last month to oversee the defense of the Donetsk region, they are one more step toward the automation of warfare that will free up humans to make innovative decisions. War is a creative activity. It's an art, he says. Adding, quote, otherwise a commander is not called a commander, but a butcher.

0: I want to thank our great. If we win the midterms, we will, on the other hand, provide a, let's call it Trump dividend, $5,000 for every adult citizen in our country. And we can do that because our country has never done better. We're taking in trillions, trillions of dollars. There's never been any country, not even close, that's come anywhere near. So it's five, we win $5,000 for every adult. We love our adults. It's about time we take care of our adults. So they're going to vote for me, but when I don't, I'm not on the ticket. You got to pretend. I'm not on the ticket. You got to do me the biggest favor you've ever done me. You've got to do this for me. You've got to pretend I'm on the ticket. I'm on the ticket. I'm on the ticket. He's on the ticket. Pretend I'm on the ticket. Because this is going to turn out to be one of the most important elections. It's a midterm. It's going to be one of the most important elections. You know, you can tell just by this. Everybody said, if you have a midterm convention, it's going to be a disaster. No, but look at that. The highest rafter. No empty seats. The fake news. They searched the arena. There are thousands of people outside. They searched the arena for a seat. That's why last night I said, please don't get up and go to the bathroom. Just sit.
1: Unsere Position ist ganz klar, dass wir sagen, wir verteufeln nicht pauschal.
2: Our position is quite clear. We do not sweepingly condemn the production of military equipment because we will, of course, need the necessary resources for future repatriation and deportation campaigns. This is also, of course, in the interests of internal security, our own stability and national defense. We are well aware that these things do not just fall from the sky. However, there is a huge difference between sending armed forces into foreign wars at our own expense, no less, and thereby running the risk of becoming involved in foreign conflicts. We view this with the utmost caution and considerable skepticism. Consequently, each case must be assessed on its own merits. We are monitoring this.

0: process in Sangerhausen.
1: Es ist nicht immer alles schwarz-weiß.
2: Russian President Vladimir Putin arrived in India early on Friday ahead of the BRICS leaders summit, where discussions are expected to focus on divisions within the bloc over the Middle East conflict and broader economic cooperation. The Russian leader is due to hold bilateral talks with Indian Prime Minister Narendra Modi on Friday, with trade and economic ties expected to feature prominently. Putin will also attend the BRICS summit hosted by India on September 12th to 13th. The meeting brings together leaders of the expanded BRICS grouping amid efforts to reach a consensus position on the Iran conflict, which has exposed differences among some of the bloc's newer members. President Masoud Pezeshkian left Tehran for New Delhi on Friday to attend the 18th BRICS summit, saying the bloc has the capacity to counter unilateralism and expand economic, trade, industrial, and scientific cooperation. Before departing, Pezeshkian described the summit as an important opportunity to expand cooperation among member states. He said BRICS currently has 21 members, comprising 11 full members and 10 new members known as BRICS Plus. A cargo ship docked for repairs in a Chinese port caught fire and killed 25 people, Chinese state media reported on Thursday. The ship was being repaired in the Beihai Shipbuilding Company at the port of Qingdao, a major shipping hub on the northeastern Chinese coast. A photo released by Xinhua News Agency identified the ship as the Ocean Melody, which sails under a Liberian flag, according to the tracking website Vessel Finder. A total of 42 people had been on the vessel, and 12 of them were safely evacuated, Xinhua reported. Five were injured and taken to the hospital, and they remained in a stable condition. The fire started around 11 a.m. on Thursday and was extinguished by 2:30 p.m. local time. China's President Xi Jinping issued important instructions to urgently conduct rescues of missing people on the ship, Xinhua said, adding that Premier Li Qiang called for trapped people to be rescued. She also called for ensuring preventive measures are thoroughly implemented and resolutely prevent major and catastrophic accidents. Beihai Shipbuilding is part of the state-controlled China State Shipbuilding Corporation, the world's largest shipbuilder. Its main businesses include shipbuilding and ship repairing, according to Beihai Shipbuilding's website. A wildfire that broke out near the city of Palermo on Italy's island of Sicily has spread to threaten nearby residential areas, damaging several homes, according to local sources. The fire started around midday Wednesday in the Carcatizzi district of Giardinello near Palermo and spread quickly, affecting a number of homes in the vicinity. Several houses caught up in the flames sustained damage, though the extent has not been fully detailed. Firefighting crews responded on the ground with water tankers, while a firefighting plane and two helicopters battled the blaze from the air. One forestry worker involved in the firefighting effort was injured and taken to hospital by ambulance. The fire comes as Sicily continues to see wildfires break out in the south, even as central and northern Italy grapple with heavy rain and storms.

The most important thing are the long-term trends, right? We've warmed the planet by about 1.5 degrees Celsius since the 19th century, and that is halfway to the Pliocene. And the Pliocene was the period 3 million years ago that was the last time that it was actually quite warm, and that was

carbon dioxide in the atmosphere. And until we do, then we have our foot on the accelerator pedal of global warming. Now, it's large enough that we're seeing that signal, not just at the global mean, not just at the continental mean, not just in the regional mean, but at the local mean, at the weather stations where people live. We are seeing the impacts of climate change on extreme heat. We're seeing it on extreme rainfall. We're seeing it on sea level rise and storm surges if you're in a coastal area. We're seeing it in wildfires. And it is now no longer possible to just say, oh, you know, this is just something that the scientists worry about. It doesn't affect normal people. It's affecting normal people, and it's affecting them all over the world.

0: The Turkish Central Bank has kept its key policy rate unchanged at 37% for a fifth consecutive meeting, maintaining its tight monetary stance as the country continues its disinflation program. The bank also kept its overnight lending rate at 40% and borrowing rate at 35.5%, reinforcing its commitment to price stability. The Turkish Central Bank said that recent inflation data and leading indicators suggest the trend of inflation is decelerating despite some monthly fluctuations. The country's annual inflation rate eased to 31.51% in August from 31.75% in July, continuing the gradual decline in price pressures. The central bank also pointed to weakness in domestic demand and limited pass-through from supply shocks to domestic prices, developments that support the government's broader disinflation strategy. The government's new medium-term program estimates that the U.S.-Iran war has added around 7 percentage points to the country's 2026 inflation forecast, which now stands at 28.4%. Despite the external shock, the central bank reiterated that tight monetary policy will be maintained until price stability is achieved, using demand, exchange rate, and expectation channels to strengthen the disinflation process. The decision highlights Turkey's continued commitment to its economic program, with policymakers prioritizing sustainable disinflation and macroeconomic stability while remaining ready to respond to risks from global energy markets and geopolitical developments.
1: The Governing Council today decided to raise the three key ECB interest rates by 25 basis points. The conflict in the Middle East continues to generate inflation pressures, and inflation is set to remain well above target for an extended period. Today's decision underscores our commitment to setting monetary policy to ensure that inflation stabilizes at our 2% target in the medium term. The energy shock could intensify further, and its effects on other prices and wages could be stronger than currently expected. Gas prices, in particular, could increase in the event of further supply disruptions or an unusually cold winter coinciding with low storage levels. The longer energy prices stay high, the more likely they are to drive up broader inflation through indirect and second-round effects. The decision that we took today, which was, by the way, a unanimous decision, okay, was a no-brainer. Right? What we will have to do in the future will be determined at each and every meeting. But what I can tell you, and this is in the monetary policy statement, is that we are determined to deliver on our target. We have been surprised by the resilience of our economy, and we had anticipated in previous projections that growth will be lower than what we are seeing and that and of what we are projecting.
2: The government's intention to give powers to introduce a holiday tax to mayors in England

0: will inevitably make holidays more expensive. With a 5% additional cost to taking a break in England, that effectively means that families who are on particularly tight budgets will need to make some very difficult decisions about whether they're going to continue with their holiday plans, and if they are, whether they're going to have as much money to spend. Mayors will need to think very carefully as about whether this is the right thing for them, for their city, for their region. For local authorities who are sort of facing difficult times, it's obviously very tempting just to sort of look at sort of some quick opportunities to generate revenue. But it's really important that mayors consider what the economic impact of introducing this tax could be. As soon as you start introducing additional taxes, then you're running the risk of the local economy, in this case, the local economy, actually taking a hit. So when we're talking about job losses, when we're talking about reduced investment, when we're effectively saying that, many people may be put off actually holidaying in the UK or in parts of England as a result of having this tax in place. Because and if there's reduction in demand, then businesses will obviously have to make difficult decisions about whether or not to hold on to people or to stop recruiting, all of those sorts of things. And there's also a lot of issues as well about sentiment. I mean, generally, people don't like to pay more tax. And I think if you're already living in the UK, you're paying a lot of tax, you're experiencing, cost of living crisis, then really the last thing you want to do is go to a destination where you're going to, in your own country, where you're going to be taxed even more to have a holiday.
1: Hello and welcome to Apple Park.
2: Apple redefined its flagship smartphone with the launch of the Duo, a folding $1,999 iPhone, betting its design and promises of data privacy will let it leap ahead of rivals who have been selling folding phones for years.
1: This is iPhone Duo.
2: The Duo could shake up a category long dominated by Samsung and Chinese companies like Huawei, whose devices have struggled to move beyond a niche audience. Analysts have long said Apple's entry could be the catalyst foldables need, helping bring the form factor into the mainstream, much as the company did with smartwatches and wireless earbuds. The Duo is sized and shaped like a passport with rounded edges. It opens into a horizontal 19-centimeter screen that also can be viewed vertically. There is a smaller single screen on the front when the phone is folded. The company said, when open, it is Apple's thinnest phone. However, it is thicker than folding phones offered by Chinese rivals. New CEO John Ternus led the event for the most notable overhaul of Apple's flagship product since the iPhone X in 2017. The iPhone brought in $209.6 billion, or just over half of Apple's sales in its most recent fiscal year.
1: We started with the experience that we wanted for ourselves, a larger display that feels as natural and intuitive as iPad. Then we brought together thoughtful design with breakthrough engineering in a way only Apple can. And the result is a series of remarkable innovations that we believe will redefine the experience of using a foldable phone.
2: It will fall to Ternus, the previously low-profile hardware chief, to persuade Apple's customers that they need a foldable device costing about $2,000, a new high for a global brand that has defined mass luxury. Analyst firms such as International Data Corporation expect Apple will sell every foldable iPhone it can produce and secure a 40% share of the lucrative niche by the end of next year.
1: Look, it comes in an incredibly deep black.

0: Fenerbahce came from behind to earn a 1-1 draw against Roma in their Champions League opener in Istanbul. The Turkish side created their first chances with Bartu Elmas and Kerem Aktürkoğlu before Roma threatened in the 21st minute when Fenerbahce goalkeeper Ederson denied Paulo Dybala from inside the penalty area. Roma broke the deadlock in the 39th minute as Daniel Malen cut inside from the left and found Brian Cristante, who fired a right-footed shot into the bottom corner. Fenerbahce responded 3 minutes after halftime. Mason Greenwood threaded a pass into the penalty area for Archie Brown, who calmly lifted a left-footed finish above Milly Svilar to level. Fenerbahce pushed for a winner with Svilar denying Vedat Muric in the 52nd minute before Greenwood fired into the side netting. Fenerbahce came close again in the 72nd minute when Oğuz Aydın was denied following a Greenwood pass before Nathan Ake headed against the woodwork in the 87th minute. Neither side found a winner as the points were shared.
1: Çok güzel günlerdi. Bu akşam itibariyle ben oyuncularımı tebrik ediyorum ve görevimden istifa ediyorum.
0: İsmail Kartal remains Fenerbahçe's head coach despite the 65-year-old announcing his resignation following a 1-1 draw with Roma in their Champions League opener, the club's president Aziz Yıldırım said. Yıldırım added, "A water bottle was thrown at İsmail Kartal's head this evening. That's the reason.

0: These guys were part of a team who scored 182 goals last season, who won so many football matches. I don't know, you can research, I don't know if there's a team who scored more per game ever in the history of top five European leagues, and I don't know. But 182 goals is a lot of goals. And that was these guys. So if you're part of a historical team in terms of winning, a historical team in terms of goals scored, then the only thing you can debate is whether it's decided by the Champions League or not. If we didn't win the Champions League, then you have to give everything to the players who won the Champions League and the coach who won the Champions League. If that's how we decide. But if you look at 182 goals, 3.5 goals per game, that was these guys.
1: Yeah, I think so. Kind of what we set out to achieve, really. I think it was a good performance, individually, collectively, or pretty much all the way through the game. From start to finish, boys that started, boys that came on the pitch, and clean sheet and some goals and some good exciting football. It was a good night all around, yeah. Definitely offers a different kind of threat. I think that's kind of the beauty of it, really, that we know what Ben gives us, and there's not many around that kind of give you what Ben does in terms of his physicality, playing on the last line, his speed to running behind. You know, he's a real threat. It's great to have him back at kind of this level after been working to get back fitness. You know, so a couple of goals and good performances, good minutes in him. So we're really pleased with the way he's gone.

0: A sea of red and blue descended upon the Melbourne Cricket Ground for the NFL's debut match in Australia. The San Francisco 49ers beat the Los Angeles Rams 27-7 in the first NFL regular season game in Australia at the 100,000-seat Melbourne Cricket Ground, part of a record 9-game schedule of international matches. The 49ers and Rams played the first NFL regular season game in Australia at the 100,000-seat Melbourne Cricket Ground as part of a record 9-game schedule of international matches. The attendance on a local workday, the morning kickoff suiting a U.S. primetime audience, was the 7th largest for a regular season NFL game and second only to the 49ers-Cardinals matchup at Mexico City's Azteca in 2005 among international games. The 49ers had landed in Melbourne a week before the game to overcome jet lag and adjust for the time zone difference with the U.S. West Coast. And their players were cheered warmly as they ran out onto the sprawling, oval-shaped playing field, having endeared themselves to locals with their high praise for Melbourne's coffee and food scene. There were loud boos for the Rams, though, who arrived only the day before the game and stuck to their normal U.S. routines. And that strategy may come under the microscope after they were dominated for much of the game.
1: I mean, we've had a lot of really good wins together. This one.

0: a special experience. You know, just thinking about all off season, the unknowns and stuff, having to come this far, a place none of us have ever been before. It was a great week. Took us a couple days to kind of get our mind right, but you know, our hotel, the city, just the whole organization with bringing everything, the cooks, it felt like home once we got here. I'm glad the guys went out and played like that too.
1: When did they get out here? Seriously. Oh, dang.
2: 25 hours.
1: I mean, you got to give your body time to adjust. I mean, obviously, whenever the game's scheduled, you got to be ready to play. But maybe a few days earlier would have been ideal. But no matter what, we don't care if they came a week or 2 weeks earlier. You know, we had it on our mind to come out here and execute, and we did that.
3: Yeah, I mean, I think at the right time of the year and everything, it was nice that this was the first game of the year for us, you know, coming off of camp and coming out here a week early and being able to play and stuff. Obviously, like, once we're in season and we're going through the grind of it, you know, travel becomes a thing. But our overall experience here was amazing, and would love to be able to come back and play in front of the people here in Australia.
4: It's awesome, man. You know, Debo has that presence that when he's on the field, he's such a game breaker. He's a player that the defense has to look to in any situation. Super explosive, and can do a lot when the ball's in his hands. So again, it's just when you have so many guys on your team, it makes football so fun, because you know, you start to get rhythms together, and yeah, it's a lot of fun.

0: Government armed forces released video showing what they said were military operations in eastern Hazm City in Jhof province. The footage showed soldiers advancing and firing weapons, along with tanks, armored vehicles, and rising smoke. Yemeni officials said the Iran-backed Houthi group took control Thursday of Yemen's port city of Mocha. The fall of Mocha is the culmination of a massive Houthi offensive that exposed vulnerabilities within government-aligned defenses. The city is about 80 kilometers from the Bab el Mandeb Strait, a key waterway connecting the Red Sea and Gulf of Aden. The Houthis said they pose no threat to international shipping, but reiterated their threat to target vessels from Saudi Arabia, which has relied on the Red Sea for oil exports since the U.S. and Israel's war effectively closed the Strait of Hormuz in the Gulf. The escalation of the conflict between the Houthis, Yemen's government, and Saudi Arabia has contributed to a surge in oil prices. Hundreds of people have reportedly been killed and thousands displaced since the Houthis launched an offensive in the southwest a week ago. A Saudi-led coalition has also carried out airstrikes on Houthi-controlled areas in western Yemen in support of the pro-government forces, and the Houthis have launched missiles and drones at cities and oil facilities in southern Saudi Arabia.
1: If we hadn't done Iran, you would be cruising to midterm victory. 225 gas.
2: Yeah,
1: and we, I mean, you'd be cruising.
2: Well, you don't know that.
1: Any regrets?
2: No, I don't believe in the word regret. You can always question yourself a little bit. And a few people have asked me that. If I had it to do again, I'd do exactly as I did. I took out their nuclear capability. But I think it ends right after the election. They're limping along. They're in deep trouble.
1: How are they getting off missiles? We decimated
2: them. They can always get off missiles. They had plenty, and they have some.
1: What do you say to all the young men out there? And I know these are people who supported you in 2024,
2: and they
1: 2020.
2: Still do.
1: I think a lot of them still do, but some of them are demoralized.
2: I don't think they're demoralized. I think they're very proud of the fact that I'm not letting Iran have a nuclear weapon. I disagree with you.
0: Despite 6 months having passed since the U.S. and Israeli attack on a school in the city of Manab in Iran's Hormozgan province, the pain in the hearts of the families remains as fresh as the first day. All that remains of the Shajariyeh Tayyiba Primary School in Manab targeted with missiles on February 28th, the first day of the U.S. and Israeli attacks on Iran, is a pile of rubble and the grief of an attack that killed more than 180 people, most of them children. An Anadolu agency team once again filmed the school, now reduced to ruins, with photographs of the victims placed among the wreckage, along with the cemetery where the dead are buried 6 months on. A photo exhibition open next to the destroyed school reveals the painful scale of the attack, displaying pictures of the students and teachers who lost their lives, alongside photographs of the school as it once was, echoing with children's voices. A museum has also been built directly across from the school to keep the painful event fresh in people's memories. Elegies recited at the school, where visitors from different parts of the country experience emotional moments, move visitors to tears. The cemetery where the dead are buried is visited almost every day by families and visitors from other cities. I couldn't believe it until the day of the funerals. Fatma Suleimani, the older sister of Zahra Suleimani and aunt of Mohammed Cemalinejad, both of whom died in the attacks, told an Anadolu agency correspondent about the moment of the incident and what followed. Suleimani said, "I was at my own school on the day of the incident. We had no idea that Shajariyeh Tayyiba school had been hit. When I got home, I learned that Zahra and Mohammed's school had been struck. Our situation was very bad that day. Still, I couldn't believe the school had been hit. Later that night, we were told that Zahra and Mohammed had been martyred. Again, I couldn't, not until the day of the funerals.

An Israeli strike killed a family of four, including two children, in the Beit Lahia project area of northern Gaza early Thursday. Palestinian hospital and security sources said, in what officials described as a violation of the ceasefire that has been in place since October. An official at Al-Shifa Hospital in Gaza City said the bodies of four members of the Ahmad family were recovered in pieces after the strike hit their home, identifying the children as age 12 and 8. Palestinian sources named the victims as Momin Abdul Rahman Ahmad, his wife Haneen Musa Faris Saleh, and their daughters Lana, 12, and Bana, 8. The bodies were taken to the Al-Shifa Hospital morgue for funeral procedures. The Israeli military said it had struck a military structure in the area from which it said fighters had previously been identified operating. It said the strike killed Momin Abdul Rahman Ahmad, describing him as a military operative who had taken direct part in combat against Israeli forces. A Palestinian security source in Gaza said Israeli warplanes struck after midnight in Beit Lahia and separately in the heart of the Jabalia refugee camp, with Israeli forces also firing on tents housing displaced people and on ambulances. Israel continues its violations in the Gaza Strip, the source said. Israel agreed to a ceasefire brokered by the United States in October last year, but has continued to carry out strikes it says target militants. According to Gaza's health ministry, whose figures the United Nations considers generally reliable, Israeli strikes have killed more than 1,300 people since the ceasefire was declared. There was no further immediate comment from the Israeli military beyond its initial statement on the target of the strike.

0: Every day, around 180 babies are born in Gaza. But for mothers and newborns, pregnancy and childbirth remain difficult and dangerous as maternal health services remain under severe pressure and inadequate living conditions prevail. In the first 6 months of 2026, nearly 4,000 pregnancy losses were reported, more than three times the reported rate during the previous 6 months. One in three pregnancies is now considered high risk, while more than half of pregnant women are anemic. Almost half of all births are by cesarean section, many of them emergencies. Displaced pregnant women and new mothers live in poor conditions, in overcrowded tents, with inadequate sanitation and insufficient nutrition.
1: This week I'm in Gaza, witnessing women going through pregnancy while displaced, very hungry, and uncertain that in case they need any medical help, they may not be able to get in. 180 deliveries take place daily in Gaza. Amidst challenging circumstances, understaffed facilities, ill-equipped health facilities. But within all this, women persevere, and majority of them try as much as possible to come to deliver from health facilities. And after delivery, they go back to their tents, overcrowded tents, unhygienic, and no safe place to sleep.
0: UNFPA is supporting maternity hospitals, health centers, mobile services, and midwives across Gaza with essential medicines, medical equipment, and reproductive health supplies, while deploying health workers and supporting services for women and girls affected by gender-based violence. In 2026, UNFPA reached an estimated 680,000 women, girls, and young people with sexual and reproductive health, gender-based violence, and mental health services. But needs continue to far outpace the response. Health facilities remain critically short of medicines, equipment, and staff, while restrictions and impediments continue to limit access to care and the scale-up of humanitarian assistance. UNFPA calls for attacks on Gaza to cease, for predictable and unimpeded humanitarian access across Gaza and the West Bank, for the urgent entry of a full range of life-saving and life-sustaining supplies, and for sustained funding, both to meet immediate humanitarian

0: humanitarian needs and to restore and rebuild Gaza's shattered healthcare system.
1: A documentary exposing Israeli military systems behind the killing of civilians in Gaza received a 25-minute standing ovation at its Venice Film Festival premiere, drawing attention to testimony about what its filmmakers describe as systemic practices of mass killing. Titled Naza, the documentary by Oscar-winning Israeli filmmakers Yuval Abraham and Rachel Soar features testimony from 24 Israeli military and intelligence insiders about targeting and surveillance operations in Gaza. The film's title comes from a Hebrew military acronym for collateral damage, referring to the estimated number of civilians expected to be killed alongside a target in an Israeli attack.
2: This terminology, this language that we use, that the media often uses, doesn't really capture what is happening on the ground. And what we're hearing from the Israeli soldiers, just as their language, when they refer to human beings as Naza, doesn't capture what is happening. So there, I hope there will be justice and accountability for the crimes, and that depends on using, you know, the right language. It depends on holding people into account and on the political will of the United States and the EU.
1: Insiders describe AI-based systems used to identify large numbers of suspected low-ranking Hamas members for attack, including strikes on their homes despite advanced knowledge that family members and other civilians could also be killed.
3: I think that in a way in the film we are showing this group of intelligence officers who are coming from the elite of the Israeli society, who sometimes describe this, themselves as left wing, who are not from the Bibi far right wing government, and they perhaps are the people who are responsible for the most killing. So I think it's a good question. We don't know what will be the response. Of course, we want to create conversation. We want people to talk about this film, to hear those testimonies, to not ignore it, because it's Israelis who speak there in Hebrew.
1: The documentary also details the hacking of targets' phones, with intelligence officers secretly listening to conversations with wives and children to track their locations before attacks. Testimony presented in the film describes the systematic destruction and burning of civilian homes, attacks in areas where residents were known to remain, and the killing of civilians at a food distribution site. The 25-minute ovation at Venice underscored the powerful reception to a film that places Israeli military insiders at the center of an examination of civilian deaths, destruction, and the systems behind the devastation of Gaza.

0: September 9th attacks, also known as the 9/11 terrorist attacks, was one of the deadliest terrorist attacks in the history of the United States. In 2001, the attacks, including a series of airline hijacks and suicides against New York City and Washington, D.C., caused extensive destruction as it took nearly 3,000 lives.
1: Today, we've had a national tragedy. Two airplanes have crashed into the World Trade Center in an apparent terrorist attack on our country. I have spoken to the Vice President, to the Governor of New York, to the director of the FBI, and have ordered that the full resources of the federal government go to help the victims and their families, and to conduct a full-scale investigation to hunt down and to find those folks who committed this act. Terrorism against our nation will not stand.
0: The most immediate and significant change in U.S. foreign policy was the launch of the War on Terror by the Bush administration. This included the invasion of Afghanistan to dismantle al-Qaeda and remove the Taliban regime.
1: The Taliban regime is coming to an end.
0: The U.S. established military bases and deployed troops in various countries as part of its counterterrorism efforts. This military presence included not only Afghanistan, but also where the U.S. argued that Saddam Hussein's regime possessed weapons of mass destruction and had ties to terrorist groups.

0: The 9/11 attacks also prompted a reevaluation of U.S. intelligence and security agencies, leading to the creation of the Department of Homeland Security and the strengthening of counterterrorism efforts both domestically and abroad.
1: Freedom itself was attacked this morning by a faceless coward, and freedom will be defended.

0: So exposure to traumatic experiences could be direct, which means I am there when this horrible thing happens. It could also be indirect. For example, a lot of first responders who responded to 9/11 or respond to other horrific disasters may not directly necessarily be threatened by that event, but they can still see the outcome of the event and be traumatized. Also, people who have had, who have been in the vicinity, for example, people who were nearby when the 9/11 happened, they still felt the threat, felt the danger, felt the possibility. Other people who were in certain, let's say, strategically important areas felt the threat at that time that maybe they may be the target of the next attack. Of course, those who watched it on TV and heard about it on the news, they all had the effect, because the least that happened was that they saw a large number of people were disastrously killed, and also the new possibility that this could happen to us. Because we have a contextual brain, the context leads to different emotions arising. The context could be social. I mean, it's among certain kind of people and memories come. A veteran could be among other veterans of the same era and certain memories can come up. The sounds can recall it. For example, having an explosion and fireworks happen and all those memories can rush into. And part of the context is time, the temporal context. A lot of anniversaries, whether it's loss of a person or a family member or a tragedy like 9/11, bring back the memories because we feel the context of when this happened. I think the first impact has been the knowledge of vulnerability, because Americans felt fortified and completely separated and isolated from what's happening outside of America in terms of wars and disasters. This was an eye-opening experience that, oh, this can happen here. It can happen anywhere. The same way mass shootings do, right? Now we think, okay, this mass shooting can happen at my school or at a movie theater I am in. That's one aspect. The other aspect is basically the fear and terror that has remained and a lot of times can be abused and turned into anger and aggression. Unfortunately, we see our politics uses this, and we have uses not 9/11, but the anger and frustration and the fear that Americans might have of what is outside and the others. And unfortunately, the ongoing, never-ending and constantly restarting wars could be part of this.
1: Turkey and Egypt have signed a commercial agreement for their jointly developed Hamza 1 drone, marking a new step in defense cooperation between the two countries. The agreement, finalized during the El Alamein International Air Show 2026, clears the way for sales and upcoming deliveries of the jointly produced unmanned aerial vehicle. The drone combines Turkey's expertise in autonomous systems with Egypt's local manufacturing capabilities to produce a vertical takeoff and landing drone. The project stems from a cooperation agreement signed in August 2025 that established a framework for manufacturing the aircraft in Egypt. The first prototype was unveiled at the EDEX Defense Exhibition in Cairo late last year, demonstrating the progress made under the Turkish-Egyptian partnership. With the latest commercial agreement now signed, the two companies expect to begin delivering the drone to end users. The deal reflects Turkey's growing defense industrial presence abroad, with Turkish companies increasingly combining domestic technological expertise with international production partnerships. Turkish Air Force pilots have begun flight training on Eurofighter Typhoon fighter jets, marking a new stage in Turkey's major procurement program to strengthen its air combat capabilities. The Turkish Defense Ministry said that the training process began in August under the agreement.

0: signed with the United Kingdom for the acquisition of the advanced fighter aircraft. The ministry said that Turkish pilots successfully completed terminology training and have now moved on to flight training. Turkey signed an agreement with Britain last October to purchase 20 Eurofighter Typhoons in a deal worth around £8 billion. Turkey is scheduled to receive the first aircraft from the new batch in 2030, while the agreement also provides an option to acquire additional jets in the future. The Eurofighter procurement forms part of Turkey's broader effort to modernize its air force while strengthening its domestic defense industry and developing increasingly advanced indigenous platforms.
1: People were injured in a Russian drone attack on Kyiv overnight. A drone damaged a 9-story building in the Dnipropetrovsky district, sparking a fire from the first to fifth floors. A 64-year-old man and a 57-year-old woman suffered body burns and were hospitalized, while a 23-year-old woman suffered a shrapnel wound. 5 other people received medical assistance without hospitalization. Ukrainian forces neutralized 138 Russian targets overnight into Friday, though strikes were recorded at 19 locations. A Russian air attack on the eastern Ukrainian city of Kramatorsk injured at least 22 people, including an 8-month-old child. Russian forces struck the city with 6 guided bombs, Donetsk Regional Military Administration head said on Telegram. The toll rose steadily throughout the day as emergency crews and the Donetsk Regional Prosecutor's Office confirmed additional casualties, climbing from an initial 7 injured to 16, then 19, before reaching 22. The attack damaged 14 apartment buildings, 3 private houses, 3 administrative buildings, and 14 vehicles. Balconies and roofs were destroyed on multiple structures, and emergency responders were dispatched to assist the wounded and assess the damage. Prosecutors said the strikes involved FAB-250 aerial bombs fitted with UMPK guidance kits, which convert unguided bombs into precision-guided munitions. Kramatorsk is part of the so-called fortress belt of cities in eastern Ukraine that Russia sees as a key target in its slow advance to capture the entire Donetsk region. The city has come under repeated Russian bombardment in recent months as Moscow presses its offensive in the area.
2: In this workshop near the front line in northeastern Ukraine, military mechanics are preparing robots for battle. These unmanned ground vehicles, or UGVs, are nicknamed hyenas. They will crawl toward Russian lines, carrying some 40 pounds of explosives, and attack an enemy dugout or halt in advance. This mechanic, who goes by the call sign Chimera, says he would never want a hyena coming near him in a dugout.
3: Why not? Because I wouldn't want it to. Imagine what 40 pounds of explosives is like. It's very powerful, very powerful.
2: Workshops like this one, run by Ukraine's 3rd Army Corps, have sprouted up across the 745-mile front. There, experimental robots are being developed. It's an attempt by Kyiv's outmanned military to find a technological edge against Russia's unrelenting infantry assaults in the 5th year of war. And ground drones are a critical new component of Ukraine's strategy to fight smarter. Brigadier General Andrei Beletsky commands the 3rd Army Corps. He describes the replacement of infantrymen with UGVs as the next revolution in warfare.
4: The West slept through the unmanned aerial vehicle revolution in many ways. If the West really wants to not just keep up with the times, but to get slightly ahead, it needs to think about the next revolution.
2: The 3rd Army Corps plans to replace around 1/3 of its frontline troops with UGVs by the end of the year. Inside a command center in the Kharkiv region, ground drone operators are bringing Beletsky's vision to life. Though Deputy Commander Barr notes the limits of UGVs, they struggle with physicals and cannot clear a building or a trench like an infantry team can. They're also not

0: produced widely enough to send in swarms the way aerial drones are, but they are removing humans from a wide range of dangerous tasks.
1: They don't need food. They don't need water. They don't need logs delivered to build shelters, such as soldiers who have to hide from whatever wants to kill them. Basically, we don't need to feel for them. It's a hunk of iron sent to do the job we used to send soldiers to do.
0: The former bartender adds that many of his friends would likely still be alive had these robots been around earlier in the war. In frontline areas, ground drones are now often trundling to and from besieged cities with rations or ammunition, or spiriting away injured troops.
2: The Defense Ministry said in June that UGVs have performed more than 50,000 logistics and evacuation missions so far this year.
0: And according to Beletsky, who was promoted last month to oversee the defense of the Donetsk region, they are one more step toward the automation of warfare that will free up humans to make innovative decisions. War is a creative activity. It's an art, he says.
2: Adding, quote, otherwise a commander is not called a commander, but a butcher.

0: I want to thank our great... If we win the midterms, we will, on the other hand, provide a, let's call it Trump dividend, $5,000 for every adult citizen in our country. And we can do that because our country has never done better. We're taking in trillions, trillions of dollars. There's never been any country, not even close, that's come anywhere near. So it's five. We win $5,000 for every adult. We love our adults. It's about time we take care of our adults. So they're going to vote for me. But when I don't... I'm not on the ticket. You got to pretend. I'm not on the ticket. You got to do me a big, the biggest favor you've ever done me. You've got to do this for me. You've got to pretend I'm on the ticket. I'm on the ticket. I'm on the ticket. He's on the ticket. Pretend I'm on the ticket. Because this is going to turn out to be one of the most important elections. It's a midterm. It's going to be one of the most important elections. You know, you can tell just by this. Everybody said, if you have a midterm convention, it's going to be a disaster. No, but look at that. The highest rafter. No empty seats. The fake news. They search the arena. There are thousands of people outside. They search the arena for a seat. That's why last night I said, please don't get up and go to the bathroom. Just sit.
1: Unsere Position ist ganz klar, dass wir sagen, wir verteufeln nicht pauschal.
2: Our position is quite clear. We do not sweepingly condemn the production of military equipment, because we will, of course, need the necessary resources for future repatriation and deportation campaigns. This is also, of course, in the interests of internal security, our own stability and national defense. We are well aware that these things do not just fall from the sky. However, there is a huge difference between sending armed forces into foreign wars at our own expense, no less, and thereby running the risk of becoming involved in foreign conflicts. We view this with the utmost caution and considerable skepticism. Consequently, each case must be assessed on its own merits. We are monitoring this process in Sangerhausen.
3: Russian President Vladimir Putin arrived in India early on Friday ahead of the BRICS leaders' summit, where discussions are expected to focus on divisions within the bloc over the Middle East conflict and broader economic cooperation. The Russian leader is due to hold bilateral talks with Indian Prime Minister Narendra Modi on Friday, with trade and economic ties expected to feature prominently. Putin will also attend the BRICS summit hosted by India on September 12th to 13th. The meeting brings together leaders of the expanded BRICS grouping amid efforts to reach a consensus position on the Iran conflict, which has exposed differences among some of the bloc's newer members. President Masoud Pezeshkian left Tehran for New Delhi on Friday to attend the 18th BRICS summit, saying the bloc has the capacity to counter unilateralism and expand economic, trade, industrial, and scientific cooperation. Before departing, Pezeshkian described the summit as an important opportunity to expand cooperation among member states. He said BRICS currently has 21 members, comprising 11 full members and 10 new members known as BRICS Plus. A cargo ship docked for repairs in a Chinese port caught fire and killed 25 people, Chinese state media reported on Thursday. The ship was being repaired in the Beihai Shipbuilding Company at the port of Qingdao, a major shipping hub on the northeastern Chinese coast. A photo released by Xinhua News Agency identified the ship as the Ocean Melody, which sails under a Liberian flag, according to the tracking website Vessel Finder. A total of 42 people had been on the vessel, and 12 of them were safely evacuated, Xinhua reported. Five were injured and taken to the hospital, and they remained in a stable condition. The fire started around 11 a.m. on Thursday and was extinguished by 2:30 p.m. local time. China's President Xi Jinping issued important instructions to urgently conduct rescues of missing people on the ship, Xinhua said, adding that Premier Li Qiang called for trapped people to be rescued. She also called for ensuring preventive measures are thoroughly implemented and resolutely prevent major and catastrophic accidents. Beihai Shipbuilding is part of the state-controlled China State Shipbuilding Corporation, the world's largest shipbuilder. Its main businesses include shipbuilding and ship repairing, according to Beihai Shipbuilding's website. A wildfire that broke out near the city of Palermo on Italy's island of Sicily has spread to threaten nearby residential areas, damaging several homes, according to local sources. The fire started around midday Wednesday in the Carcatizzi district of Giardinello near Palermo and spread quickly, affecting a number of homes in the vicinity. Several houses caught up in the flames sustained damage, though the extent has not been fully detailed. Firefighting crews responded on the ground with water tankers, while a firefighting plane and two helicopters battled the blaze from the air. One forestry worker involved in the firefighting effort was injured and taken to hospital by ambulance. The fire comes as Sicily continues to see wildfires break out in the south, even as central and northern Italy grapple with heavy rain and storms.

The most important thing are the long-term trends, right? We've warmed the planet by about 1.5 degrees Celsius since the 19th century, and that is halfway to the Pliocene. And the Pliocene was the period 3 million years ago that was the last time that it was actually quite warm, and that was only 3 degrees Celsius warmer than the pre-industrial. So we're halfway there, but not in millions of years, in 150 years. But we do detect some acceleration in the last 20 years compared to the previous 20 years. Whether that means that temperatures are going to like suddenly rocket up exponentially, that seems a little unlikely. But we're seeing the impacts of the changes that we have. I mean, whether we can formally detect an acceleration in that, that is what we expect, right? And we expect that because we still haven't started reducing the amount of

0: that doesn't affect normal people. It's affecting normal people, and it's affecting them all over the world.
1: Zeraart Bank is with you all around the world.

0: Turkish Central Bank has kept its key policy rate unchanged at 37% for a fifth consecutive meeting, maintaining its tight monetary stance as the country continues its disinflation program. The bank also kept its overnight lending rate at 40% and borrowing rate at 35.5%, reinforcing its commitment to price stability. The Turkish Central Bank said that recent inflation data and leading indicators suggest the trend of inflation is decelerating despite some monthly fluctuations. The country's annual inflation rate eased to 31.51% in August from 31.75% in July, continuing the gradual decline in price pressures. The central bank also pointed to weakness in domestic demand and limited pass-through from supply shocks to domestic prices, developments that support the government's broader disinflation strategy. The government's new medium-term program estimates that the U.S.-Iran war has added around 7 percentage points to the country's 2026 inflation forecast, which now stands at 28.4%. Despite the external shock, the central bank reiterated that tight monetary policy will be maintained until price stability is achieved, using demand, exchange rate, and expectation channels to strengthen the disinflation process. The decision highlights Turkey's continued commitment to its economic program, with policymakers prioritizing sustainable disinflation and macroeconomic stability while remaining ready to respond to risks from global energy markets and geopolitical developments.
1: The Governing Council today decided to raise the three key ECB interest rates by 25 basis points. The conflict in the Middle East continues to generate inflation pressures, and inflation is set to remain well above target for an extended period. Today's decision underscores our commitment to setting monetary policy to ensure that inflation stabilizes at our 2% target in the medium term. The energy shock could intensify further, and its effects on other prices and wages could be stronger than currently expected. Gas prices, in particular, could increase in the event of further supply disruptions or an unusually cold winter coinciding with low storage levels. The longer energy prices stay high, the more likely they are to drive up broader inflation through indirect and second-round effects. The decision that we took today, which was, by the way, a unanimous decision, okay, was a no-brainer. Right? What we will have to do in the future will be determined at each and every meeting. But what I can tell you, and this is in the monetary policy statement, is that we are determined to deliver on our target. We have been surprised by the resilience of our economy, and we had anticipated in previous projections that growth will be lower than what we are seeing and that and of what we are projecting.
2: The government's intention to give powers to introduce a holiday tax to mayors in England will inevitably make holidays more expensive. With a 5% additional cost to taking a break in England, that effectively means that families who are on particularly tight budgets will need to make some very difficult decisions about whether they're going to continue with their holiday plans, and if they are, whether they're going to have as much money to spend. Mayors will need to think very carefully about whether this is the right thing for them, for their city, for their region, for local authorities who are sort of facing difficult

0: times, it's obviously very tempting just to sort of look at sort of some quick opportunities to generate revenue. But it's really important that mayors consider what the economic impact of introducing this tax could be. As soon as you start introducing additional taxes, then you're running the risk of the local, in this case, the local economy actually taking a hit. So when we're talking about job losses, when we're talking about reduced investment, when we're effectively saying that, you know, many people may be put off actually holidaying in the UK or in parts of England as a result of having this this tax in place. Because if there's reduction in demand, then businesses will obviously have to make difficult decisions about whether or not to hold on to people or to stop recruiting, all of those sorts of things. And there's also a lot of issues as well about sentiment. I mean, generally, people don't like to pay more tax. And I think if you're already living in the UK, you're paying a lot of tax, you're experiencing, you know, cost of living crisis, then really the last thing you want to do is go to a destination where you're going to, in your own country, where you're going to be taxed even more to have a holiday.
1: Hello and welcome to Apple Park.
2: Apple redefined its flagship smartphone with the launch of the Duo, a folding $1,999 iPhone, betting its design and promises of data privacy will let it leap ahead of rivals who have been selling folding phones for years.
1: This is iPhone Duo.
2: The Duo could shake up a category long dominated by Samsung and Chinese companies like Huawei, whose devices have struggled to move beyond a niche audience. Analysts have long said Apple's entry could be the catalyst foldables need, helping bring the form factor into the mainstream, much as the company did with smartwatches and wireless earbuds. The Duo is sized and shaped like a passport with rounded edges. It opens into a horizontal 19-centimeter screen that also can be viewed vertically. There is a smaller single screen on the front when the phone is folded. The company said, when open, it is Apple's thinnest phone. However, it is thicker than folding phones offered by Chinese rivals. New CEO John Ternus led the event for the most notable overhaul of Apple's flagship product since the iPhone X in 2017. The iPhone brought in $209.6 billion, or just over half of Apple's sales in its most recent fiscal year.
3: We started with the experience that we wanted for ourselves, a larger display that feels as natural and intuitive as iPad. Then we brought together thoughtful design with breakthrough engineering in a way only Apple can. And the result is a series of remarkable innovations that we believe will redefine the experience of using a foldable phone.
2: It will fall to Ternus, the previously low-profile hardware chief, to persuade Apple's customers that they need a foldable device costing about $2,000, a new high for a global brand that has defined mass luxury. Analyst firms such as International Data Corporation expect Apple will sell every foldable iPhone it can produce and secure a 40% share of the lucrative niche by the end of next year.
3: Look, it comes in an incredibly deep black.
4: Xerox Bank is with you all around the world.

0: Fenerbahçe came from behind to earn a 1-1 draw against Roma in their Champions League opener in Istanbul. The Turkish side created their first chances with Bartu Elmas and Kerem Aktürkoğlu before Roma threatened in the 21st minute when Fenerbahçe goalkeeper Ederson denied Paulo Dybala from inside the penalty area. Roma broke the deadlock in the 39th minute as Daniel Malen cut inside from the left and found Brian Cristante, who fired a right-footed shot into the bottom corner. Fenerbahçe responded 3 minutes after halftime. Mason Greenwood threaded a pass into the penalty area for Archie Brown, who calmly lifted a left-footed finish above Milly Svilar to level. Fenerbahçe pushed for a winner with Svilar denying Vedat Muric in the 52nd minute before Greenwood fired into the side netting. Fenerbahçe came close again in the 72nd minute when Oğuz Aydın was denied following a Greenwood pass before Nathan Ake headed against the woodwork in the 87th minute. Neither side found a winner as the points were shared.
1: Çok güzel günlerdi. Bu akşam itibariyle ben oyuncularımı tebrik ediyorum ve görevimden istifa ediyorum.
0: İsmail Kartal remains Fenerbahçe's head coach despite the 65-year-old announcing his resignation following a 1-1 draw with Roma in their Champions League opener, the club's president Aziz Yıldırım said. Yıldırım added, "A water bottle was thrown at İsmail Kartal's head this evening. That's the reason.

0: These guys were part of a team who scored 182 goals last season, who won so many football matches. I don't know, you can research, I don't know if there's a team who scored more per game ever in the history of top five European leagues, and I don't know. But 182 goals is a lot of goals. And that was these guys. So if you're part of a historical team in terms of winning, a historical team in terms of goals scored, then the only thing you can debate is whether it's decided by the Champions League or not. We didn't win the Champions League, then you have to give everything to the players who won the Champions League and the coach who won the Champions League. If that's how we decide. But if you look at 182 goals, 3.5 goals per game, that was these guys.
1: Yeah, I think so. Kind of what we set out to achieve, really. I think it was a good performance, individually, collectively, or pretty much all the way through the game. From start to finish, boys that started, boys that came on the pitch, and clean sheet and some goals and some good exciting footballs. It was a good night all around, yeah. Definitely offers a different kind of threat. I think that's kind of the beauty of it, really, that we know what Ben gives us, and there's not many around that kind of give you what Ben does in terms of his physique, his physicality, playing on the last line, his speed to running behind. You know, he's a real threat. It's great to have him back at kind of this level after him working to get back fitness. You know, so a couple of goals and good performances, good minutes in him. So we're really pleased with the way he's gone.
2: A sea of red and blue descended upon the Melbourne cricket ground for the NFL's debut match in Australia. The San Francisco 49ers beat the Los Angeles Rams 27-7 in the first NFL regular season game in Australia at the 100,000-seat Melbourne cricket ground, part of a record 9-game schedule of international matches. The 49ers and Rams played the first NFL regular season game in Australia at the 100,000-seat Melbourne Cricket Ground as part of a record 9-game schedule of international matches. The attendance on a local workday, the morning kickoff suiting a U.S. primetime audience, was the 7th largest for a regular season NFL game and second only to the 49ers-Cardinals matchup at Mexico City's Azteca in 2005 among international games. The 49ers had landed in Melbourne a week before the game to overcome jet lag and adjust for the time zone difference with the U.S. West Coast. And their players were cheered warmly as they ran out onto the sprawling, oval-shaped playing field, having endeared themselves to locals with their high praise for Melbourne's coffee and food scene. There were loud boos for the Rams, though, who arrived only the day before the game and stuck to their normal U.S. routines. And that strategy may come under the microscope after they were dominated for much of the game.
3: We've had a lot of really good wins together. This was a special experience, you know, just thinking about all offseason, the unknowns and stuff, having to come this far, a place none of us have ever been before. It was a great week. It took us a couple days to kind of get our mind right, but, you know, our hotel, the city, just the whole organization with bringing everything, the cooks, it felt like home once we got here. I'm glad the guys went out and played like that, too.
4: When did they get out here? Seriously. Oh, dang. 25 hours. I mean, you got to get your body time to adjust. I mean, obviously, whenever the game is scheduled, you got to be ready to play. But maybe a few days earlier would have been ideal. But no matter what, we don't care if they came a week or 2 weeks earlier. You know, we had it on our mind to come out here and execute, and we did that.
5: Yeah, I mean, I think at the right time of the year and everything, it was nice that this was the first game of the year for us, you know, coming off of camp and coming out here a week early and being able to play and stuff. Obviously, like, once we're in season and we're going through the grind of it, you know, travel becomes a thing. But our overall experience here was amazing, and would love to be able to come back and play in front of the people here in Australia.
6: It's awesome, man. You know, Debo has that presence that when he's on the field, he's such a game breaker. He's a player that the defense has to look to in any situation. Super explosive. and can do a lot when the ball's in his hands. So again, it's just when you have so many guys on your team, it makes football so fun because, you know, you start to get rhythms together and, yeah, it's a lot of fun.
7: Sponsored by Halkbank.

0: Europe's political landscape is shifting, with the traditional center facing growing pressure from the right. In Germany, the AfD's sweeping victory in Saxony-Anhalt is intensifying the debate over whether the party can turn regional momentum into a serious bid for federal power. In Italy, Giorgia Meloni is celebrating a record-breaking spell in office, even as Roberto Vannacci's rising far-right movement challenges her from within the right-wing camp. At the same time, a growing group of European countries is taking a tougher stance on Israeli settlements, exposing new divisions with Israel and Washington. From Germany and Italy to the wider debate over Europe's foreign policy, the political fault lines are becoming increasingly difficult to ignore, and I'll be discussing all of that with my guests for today, Klaus Jurgens and Dr. Valeria Giannotta. Let's begin.
1: The only thing that truly threatens Russia and Putin is the appeal of democracy. Ukraine was on its way to becoming part of the European democratic family, and that is precisely the real danger to Putin's regime in Russia. One in six people employed in the skilled trades has a foreign passport. If those who work in Germany are forced to leave the country because re-migration becomes your guiding principle, then the skilled trades in Germany will no longer function. Not a single case

0: Care home will be able to operate. Not a single hospital in Germany will be able to function. And not a single restaurant will be able to stay open. That would be the result of your re-migration policy, ladies and gentlemen.
1: You declare the migration crisis as over. Yet every year, a six-figure number of migrants enters the country through the asylum system, while the equivalent of another major city arrives through family reunification, most of them from Muslim tribal countries. And in Germany, more than 1 million refugees whose asylum applications have been rejected, in some cases repeatedly, are living in Germany. Why are these people still in this country? They should be deported. Mr. Merz, Germans are not too lazy to work more. They see that hard work does not pay because an unfair tax system takes almost everything from them. Of every euro earned, only 46 cents remain. And that is robbery.
2: Turkish Foreign Minister Hakan Fidan held a series of high-level meetings in Ankara as Turkey steps up diplomatic engagement with the United States, Iraq, the TRNC, and the wider Turkic world.
3: Turkish Foreign Minister Hakan Fidan held a series of diplomatic meetings in Ankara, bringing together talks with officials from the United States, Iraq, the Turkish Republic of Northern Cyprus, and the Organization of Turkic States. Fidan met U.S. Ambassador Tom Barrack, who also serves as Washington's special envoy for Syria and Iraq, alongside U.S. Representative Daniel Issa. The meeting comes as Turkey and the United States maintain close diplomatic engagement on regional developments, particularly in neighboring Syria and Iraq. Fidan separately met Iraqi Parliament Speaker Haybat al-Halbusi as Ankara continues its diplomatic engagement with Baghdad. Fidan also received the Turkish Republic of Northern Cyprus Prime Minister in Ankara. The series of meetings also included talks with Organization of Turkic States Secretary General Kubanichbek Omuraliyev. The diplomatic engagements highlight Ankara's active foreign policy across several fronts, from its ties with Washington and neighboring Iraq to its relations with the Turkish Republic of Northern Cyprus and the wider Turkic world.
2: International pressure on Israel is mounting as 12 countries move to restrict trade linked to illegal Israeli settlements in the occupied West Bank amid growing opposition to settlement expansion and the displacement of Palestinians.
3: 12 countries have announced plans to restrict trade in goods linked to illegal Israeli settlements, stepping up economic pressure on Israel over its continued settlement expansion in the occupied West Bank. France, the United Kingdom, Canada, Denmark, Spain, Finland, Ireland, Iceland, Norway, Poland, Portugal, and Sweden confirmed their intention to introduce national restrictions or support similar measures at the European level. The countries said that Israeli settlements are illegal under international law and warned that their continued expansion is rapidly undermining the possibility of establishing an independent Palestinian state. Particular concern was raised over Israel's plans to advance the E1 settlement project, which critics warn could further fragment Palestinian territory and undermine the territorial continuity of a future Palestinian state. France, Britain, and Canada said that they will move to prohibit imports of goods originating from illegal settlements, while welcoming measures already taken by several other European countries. The three countries described the sanctions as a further turning point in their approach, arguing that settlement expansion and rising violence pose a direct and urgent threat to the two-state solution. The 12 countries also firmly rejected the annexation of Palestinian land and the forced displacement of Palestinians, calling on Israel to immediately halt further settlement expansion. The measures represent growing international efforts to impose economic consequences over Israel's settlement policies rather than limiting opposition to diplomatic condemnation. The countries reaffirmed their support for a two-state solution and said that they will continue working to preserve the prospect of a Palestinian state and achieve a just and lasting peace.
2: Addressing the British Parliament on Wednesday, British Prime Minister Andy Burnham called for Britain to stand for fairness and against injustice, particularly over Gaza.
4: Let me tell her and the whole House where Britain is showing leadership. There have been Conservative politicians at this dispatch box, Labour politicians too, for decades, who've talked about the importance of the two-state solution between Israel and Palestine. Words from any politician about a two-state solution will be only words if it's not backed with action. In this difficult and dangerous world, Britain has to stand for something. Britain has to show leadership. Britain has to stand for fairness against injustice. Where people are being bullied out of their homes, intimidated, we will always stand with the underdog and take what action we can to support them. That, Mr. Speaker, is leadership on the world stage. Britain being true to what it's always been about. That is what the British government, British people expect of us, and that is what this government will do.
2: The UK government said on Tuesday that it's banning trade with Israeli occupiers in the occupied West Bank, where it says settler terrorists are carrying out ethnic cleansing of Palestinians.
5: The British government agrees that there is ethnic cleansing of Palestinians in areas of the West Bank, perpetrated by settler terrorists. And all too often, the Israeli government has turned a blind eye to this, and worse, members of it have made statements and taken actions to support the forced displacement of Palestinians. Now, Madam Deputy Speaker, I recognise the gravity of saying this, but the truth is, the least the people who face such suffering deserve, and it should be the prelude to justice. Now, for a long time, the British government has rightly said settlements are illegal, but we have remained silent on the question of the legality of the occupation as a whole, which in 2024 the International Court of Justice concluded was unlawful. Today I announce that the official view of the British government is that the occupation is unlawful. And today we act in concert with others in a broad international coalition. I can tell the House that today France and Canada are announcing alongside Britain that they will also ban the import of goods from illegal settlements. Joining the Netherlands, Ireland, Belgium, Spain and Norway, which have either banned goods or are in the process of doing so, with many other countries, Denmark, Finland, Iceland, Poland, Portugal and Sweden, pledging today they will support further action. The most unimaginable trauma and suffering in the last 3 years. Death, destruction and dehumanisation on an appalling scale. A stain on the conscience of the world and of this country too. That cannot justify what has happened in Gaza. Over 70,000 people have been killed, at least 20,000 of them children. 20,000 children. The vast majority of the population is now displaced. Nearly 2 million people who are now penned into just one-third of the territory. Life-saving humanitarian aid and access has been routinely blocked. Hospitals and clinics have been destroyed. Over 60% of homes are in ruins.
2: Turkey has strongly backed moves by 12 countries to restrict trade linked to illegal Israeli settlements in the occupied West Bank, calling for broader international action against Israel's expansion and occupation policies.
3: Turkey has strongly backed moves by 12 countries to restrict trade and business dealings with illegal Israeli settlements in the occupied West Bank, calling for wider international action against Israel's policies. Hey! The Turkish Foreign Ministry welcomed the measures led by the United Kingdom, France, and Canada, saying that other members of the international community should follow their example. Ankara warned that Israel's efforts to undermine the two-state solution are intensifying, with illegal settlements developing into a systematic policy of occupation. The ministry said that Israel's policies threaten the existence of a future Palestinian state while describing violence by Israeli invaders as having reached the level of ethnic cleansing. Turkey stressed that stronger international action against Israel's policies has become essential to achieving a peaceful resolution to the conflict. Turkey called on other countries to adopt similar measures, increasing international pressure on Israel over its continued expansion in the occupied West Bank.

0: Israel also reaffirmed its commitment to an independent and sovereign Palestinian state based on the 1967 borders, with territorial integrity and occupied East Jerusalem as its capital.
1: Palestinian children in Gaza are finding rare moments of joy through outdoor movie screenings held among tents and mountains of rubble left by Israel's devastating war.
0: Amid mountains of rubble and rows of displacement tents in Gaza City, Palestinian children are finding brief moments of joy through outdoor movie screenings. Sitting on the ground or climbing onto piles of debris for a better view, children gathered to watch cartoons projected onto a screen surrounded by the destruction left by Israel's war on Gaza. The Little Wing Cinema Project is taking screenings to displaced communities across the Gaza Strip, moving between tents and shelters from the north to the south. The project also offers activities such as face painting, giving children an opportunity to temporarily escape an environment dominated by destruction, displacement, and war.
2: هذه العروض السينمائية متنقلة ما بين كافة قطاع غزة شمال وجنوب من الخيام ومراكز الإيواء والنزوح خلال هذه العروض بنقدم مش بس عروض سينمائية كمان بنقدم فعاليات وأنشطة ترفيهية للأطفال وبنرسم على وجوههم لنطلعهم من جو الدمار والردم والحرب اللي هم عاشوه لمساحة من الخيال والإبداع تطلعهم من هذه المشاعر اللي واجهوها.
0: For many of Gaza's children, much of their lives has been shaped by Israeli attacks and repeated displacement, making such recreational activities a rare source of normalcy. Much of Gaza has been destroyed during Israel's two-year offensive, leaving hundreds of thousands of Palestinians living in tents and dependent on humanitarian assistance for basic necessities.
1: Israeli airstrikes are inflicting further destruction across Gaza, reducing more Palestinian homes and buildings to rubble and deepening the devastation across the war-torn territory.
0: Israeli airstrikes have caused further destruction across the Gaza Strip, with several buildings demolished in the Burej refugee camp in central Gaza. The strikes left homes reduced to piles of concrete and twisted debris, adding to the widespread devastation already inflicted on the Palestinian enclave. Residents of Burej returned to the destroyed area after the attack, clearing rubble by hand and searching through the ruins for belongings that could still be recovered. The destruction in Burej comes as Palestinians continue to live among the ruins of homes and neighborhoods devastated by repeated Israeli attacks. The renewed destruction adds to the enormous humanitarian toll in Gaza, where much of the territory has already been devastated and large numbers of Palestinians remain displaced from their homes.
1: The U.S.-Iran war has entered a dangerous new phase of escalation as both sides intensify attacks on military targets, oil carriers, and commercial shipping, deepening fears of disruption through the Strait of Hormuz once again.
0: The U.S.-Iran war has entered a new phase of escalation, with both sides intensifying attacks on military and energy targets as fighting spreads across the Gulf and threatens vital global shipping routes. The U.S. military said that it destroyed five Iranian oil carriers after Iran's Revolutionary Guard attempted ballistic missile attacks on a U.S. Navy warship. U.S. Central Command said that the five vessels were targeted after the American warship came under attempted missile attack twice over 2 days, adding that no U.S. personnel were harmed. U.S. Secretary of State Marco Rubio warned that Washington will continue targeting Iranian tankers if Tehran attempts further attacks on American naval vessels. Iran then retaliated by firing ballistic missiles at a military base used by U.S. forces near Al-Azraq in Jordan. Jordan said that its air defenses intercepted 18 of 20 Iranian missiles, while the remaining two fell in unpopulated areas with no casualties reported. The Revolutionary Guard also said that it attacked 10 ships, including two U.S. vessels and eight

0: oil tankers that were attempting to cross what Tehran described as a prohibited and unsafe area of the Strait of Hormuz. The renewed fighting has shattered a period of relative calm and brought military operations, commercial shipping, and energy infrastructure increasingly into the conflict.
1: The UN has urged restraint amid further escalation around the Strait of Hormuz, warning that attacks on commercial vessels could have grave consequences for civilians and the global economy.
2: The Secretary General is deeply concerned by reports of further escalations in and around the Strait of Hormuz over the past days, including attacks against commercial vessels and threats of additional action against maritime and energy infrastructure. Navigational rights and freedom of navigation in and around the Strait of Hormuz must be fully restored and respected in accordance with international law. We recall the Secretary General's appeal to all concerned to exercise utmost restraint and refrain from actions and rhetoric that could further inflame an already volatile situation. Any further escalation risks grave consequences for civilians, regional stability, international peace and security, and the global economy, as we've been telling you. The Secretary General urges the parties to make full use of diplomatic channels and resolve issues through dialogue and negotiations. The United Nations Secretariat, as we've said, is ready to support all credible efforts aimed at de-escalation and a comprehensive and durable settlement.
1: The United Nations has called for more funding and faster access to essential supplies in Gaza, warning that restrictions and shortages could worsen the humanitarian crisis as winter approaches.
2: Over the weekend, our colleague Tom Fletcher, our emergency relief coordinator, called for increased funding and access for essential supplies and equipment to help avert a potential humanitarian crisis in Gaza as winter approaches. Despite ongoing restrictions, insecurity, and funding shortfalls, we and our partner continue to provide supplies and services to people in need wherever we can. In social media posts, the World Health Organization said yesterday they'd reached over 9,000 people, nearly half of them children, through the expansion of rehabilitation services at Al Amal Hospital, that is in Khan Yunis, and also the Ahmad Rehabilitation Hospital in Gaza City. This expansion has implemented with funding from the Occupied Palestinian Territory Humanitarian Fund, which is managed by our colleagues at OCHA. WHO also tells us that the Ahmad Rehabilitation Hospital is the facility in Gaza offering prosthetic and advanced rehabilitation services, as well as advanced rehabilitation services anywhere in Gaza. The hospital also received beds, equipment, assistive products, and other aid. Al Amal Hospital received 40 beds, gym equipment, furniture, as well as a generator. WHO reiterates that some 43,000 people in Gaza need long-term rehabilitation, but specialized care remains severely limited, as you can imagine. We and our partners continue to call for the unimpeded, expedited entry of essential medicines and other humanitarian supplies at scale.
1: Israeli forces have carried out a raid in Anatar town in the occupied West Bank. The operation comes amid heightened tensions and continued Israeli military activity across the occupied territory.
0: Israeli forces were seen in the West Bank town of Anata. Footage showed Israeli soldiers walking around Anata with local reports of raids conducted in several houses in the town. Residents also reported long queues of vehicles forming at the local checkpoint as troops monitored the flow of traffic in and out of the area. According to local Palestinian agency Wafa, Israeli forces have also interrogated residents. Anata, located northeast of Jerusalem in the occupied West Bank, frequently experiences heightened security measures and operations amid ongoing regional tensions. The Israeli military often establishes temporary or permanent checkpoints during security operations, citing safety concerns, while Palestinian residents frequently face significant disruption to daily life and transit. Palestinians in the West Bank have faced a surge in invader violence, while their freedoms have been increasingly curtailed under military occupation since Israel's Prime Minister Benjamin Netanyahu's coalition, the most right-wing in Israel's history, came to power in late 2022.

0: I'm traveling to the West Bank for over 20 years now, and I've never seen it as grave and as dangerous as it is now. There are reports that violent attacks by Israeli settlers against Palestinians are averaging like 5 or 6 a day, and that definitely it seems accurate from what I saw. When you travel through the West Bank now, settlements and what are called outposts, which are sort of unofficial settlements, are simply everywhere. Like you cannot travel between two cities or between a village and a city and not see them and not encounter them. On the roads between Palestinian towns and cities, they are now lined by Israeli flags that have been planted by the settlers. Arabic writing on street signs has been blacked out in these areas. And so you see the settler presence everywhere.
1: Israeli airstrikes are escalating across Gaza, tearing through Palestinian homes and neighborhoods from north to south and bringing further destruction to an enclave already devastated by repeated Israeli bombardment.
2: Israeli airstrikes are bringing further destruction across the Gaza Strip, with dramatic footage capturing the moments homes and buildings are hit in another wave of attacks on the Palestinian enclave. Video from Al-Shadi refugee camp in Gaza City showed the moment an Israeli strike hit the area, sending flames and a massive cloud of smoke and debris into the sky. The attack caused further destruction in the densely populated refugee camp, where Palestinians have already endured extensive damage from repeated Israeli bombardment. In southern Gaza, footage also captured an Israeli strike hitting a house in Khan Yunis, with thick, dark smoke rising above the surrounding neighborhood. Israeli attacks were reported across several parts of Gaza, including Nusayrat and the Deraj Tufa area, as strikes continued from north to south. The latest bombardment adds to the devastation across the territory, where homes, neighborhoods, and civilian infrastructure have been repeatedly destroyed during Israel's war on Gaza. The latest footage once again shows the scale and force of the bombardment as explosions tear through buildings and send towering clouds of smoke over Gaza's already devastated landscape.
1: U.S. President Donald Trump has renewed his push for a swift end to the Russia-Ukraine war in a phone call with Russian President Vladimir Putin as Washington seeks to revive stalled peace efforts and potentially restore broader ties with Moscow.
2: U.S. President Donald Trump has told Russian President Vladimir Putin that he wants a swift end to the war in Ukraine, with both leaders linking a potential settlement to the restoration of U.S.-Russia relations. The two presidents spoke by phone for about an hour, according to the Kremlin, following renewed U.S. diplomatic efforts aimed at reviving stalled negotiations between Moscow and Kiev. Kremlin aide Yuri Ushakov said that Trump stressed the need to end the conflict as soon as possible, arguing that a settlement could open the way for a broad restoration of relations between Washington and Moscow. Trump also pointed to the potential economic benefits of improved ties, particularly in trade, and expressed hopes of achieving a breakthrough during his presidency. Putin supported that approach and outlined what he believes Washington could do to help bring the conflict to an end, while also giving Trump his assessment of developments on the battlefield. Major differences between Moscow and Kiev remain, particularly over territory, with Russia seeking full control of the remaining Ukrainian-held parts of the Donetsk region and Kiev rejecting such demands.
3: Putin wants to see that as much as I do.
2: Putin and Trump also agreed on the need to continue prisoner exchanges and to remain in contact as Washington pushes for progress toward ending the conflict.
3: Thank you very much, Vladimir.
4: Next time in Moscow.
2: The Kremlin said that Putin also told Trump that Russia has no plans to attack European countries, rejecting European warnings about a broader Russian military threat.
3: Thank you. Thank you.
1: Joining me now is Dr. Valeria Giornotta, the scientific director of the Chespi Observatory on Turkey. Valeria, welcome to the program.
5: Hello, good morning.
1: Good morning, Valeria. Good to have you here. Valeria, Italy was notably absent from the 12-country coalition that just sanctioned Israeli settlement, trade, and Foreign Minister Tajani says that's because sanctions should be an EU-wide call, not a national one. Is Tajani's EU should decide together position a principled stance on the single market or a way for Italy

0: to avoid taking a side.
1: Well, dear Urmar, nothing is new under this guy, in Italy, because Italy has been always adopting a sort of ambiguity when it comes to Israel. After a couple of years, we reach a point that we witness an open condemnation about the massacres perpetrated by Israel towards the Gaza people, Palestine, and also in the settlement. But unilaterally, Rome did not take any action. Why? Because the bilateral relations between Israel and Italy are very intertwined, and Italy looks at Israel as a strategic partner in terms of defense, in terms also of intelligence, in terms of energy, in terms also of cultural ties. We shouldn't neglect that in Italy we have a very important Jewish lobby, and this lobby has a weight since the end of the Second World War within the Italian domestic politics. So we have a certain constraint that despite any government basically coming to power, Italy cannot really openly adopt any strong, very fierce stance against Israel. What happened recently is that, as you mentioned, along the statement of our Minister of Foreign Affairs, Tajani, yes, there was a kind of condemnation about the settler's activity in the West Bank, but, kind of Italy delegate to European Union any stern, any stance and any firm actions against the, against the activities of those people, despite the fact that more recently some of the members of European Union joined a coalition by condemning what's going on in the Strip and also in the West Bank as well, by putting some trade embargo and business embargo. But as I mentioned, between Italy and Israel there is a kind of very strong also economic connection, and for Italy under this government overall will not be convenient to put an embargo until now.
0: Valeria, how would you describe the overall relation of Italian Prime Minister Meloni with Israel? How would you look at that?
1: Well, as I mentioned, they are kind of Italy look at Israel as a strategic partner, and we shouldn't even neglect, and I think this is a very important point, that basically the intranet system within the Italian ministry and the institutions and the security system in terms of intelligence is mainly made thanks to this Israel. So we delegate also our safety to Israel despite anything, despite any historical and cultural tie with Israel as well. So Meloni looked at Israel as a strategic partner, and since she came to power wanted to carve out a sort of strategic independence even within the broader European Union framework towards Israel as well. Definitely there was no open condemnation, at least for the first 2 years, towards Israel regarding the atrocities is committed in Gaza. That is, they mark clearly a violation in terms of human rights, if not a genocide. Just more recently, in front of this escalation of violence, and despite the efforts of the international community, Israel kept going and also widening up its sphere of influence in the region by targeting some hotspots, which are of critical crucial importance for Italy, such as Lebanon, for example. Italy and Giorgia Meloni started to have a much more negative approach and critical approach towards Israel and towards Netanyahu. We should also underline that Italy did not support the international action and the arrest warrant against the Benjamin Netanyahu, and this as well put Italy in a sort of ambiguity, if not a sort of strategic autonomy within the international community as well. So rhetorically nowadays we have a sort of condemnation, but when it comes to pragmatic action, despite the halt of the business, of some sector of the business, after 2 years from the 7th of October that Italy has adopted, we do not have yet any firm stance against Israel.

0: Valeria, of course, Italy is acting with a lot of caution over here. Let's talk about this approach. Do you think that the way Italy approaches everything right now, does that put it at odds with France and the UK on the broader EU foreign policy consensus?
1: Look, with France, we have a peculiar relations because since Meloni came to power, the relations with France and Emmanuel Macron was quite tense. But recently, in the last months, we have been witnessing and resuming of the relations in a positive way. Indeed, in one of the meetings, France and Italy have sealed strategic and defense cooperation. Why? Because some of the regional issues basically put together those two members, which are also the historical founding member of the European Union. So from a pragmatic approach, the relations with France nowadays took another trajectory, I would like to say it. With UK, if we look at what's going on in UK at a domestic level and also the position that United Kingdom has taken regarding Ukraine and more recently regarding Israel, Italy keeps a kind of distance. I mean, also in terms of coalition of willing regarding the Ukrainian dossier, Italy jointly but not formally. Italy, for example, takes the position of not sending the Italian army in Ukraine in support of Ukraine, but in parallel it stands for Ukraine as well. So again, here we come at the same point as I mentioned before. Italy aims to keep a sort of strategic autonomy, and this is also due to the domestic framework where Giorgia Meloni and the Italian government is operating nowadays, because Giorgia Meloni and her government shift from a far-right position towards a more moderate stance, and also erases as a sort of catch-all party. And in this catch-all party logic, it has to take the sympathy of different people belonging to different level of the Italian political spectrum. Here it comes the pro-Israel lobby, for example, the people who are not really supporting anymore with sympathy the Ukraine, because Italy has also some financial issues and mainly due to the excess expenses in terms of defense. So nowadays we are in this kind of very critical historical conjecture when the Italian Prime Minister boosts the record in terms of longevity within the government, but in less than 1 year we will have the general elections as well. So I do believe that Giorgia Meloni is trying to keep the balance without exposing herself that much.
0: Valeria, Meloni just became Italy's longest-serving prime minister, but a new far-right rival, Roberto Vannacci, is rising fast on her right flank. Is Meloni's record more about political skill or about Italy's opposition being historically fragmented and unable to mount a real challenge?
1: Look, so far Meloni proved to be a very long-standing prime minister. Actually, she surpasses also the second government by Silvio Berlusconi, and that's why last week there was a huge celebration in Italy. Definitely, there are some challenges. I mean, I don't want to tackle the domestic challenges that are common to any state, but in terms of escalating on Roberto Vannacci, I would like to say that he may pose a test rather than a threat to Giorgia Meloni, because if we look at the survey, Giorgia Meloni's party is still increasing, as well as Roberto Vannacci is increasing. What is the test for Giorgia Meloni? Giorgia Meloni, since she came to power, has proved to be able to occupy the center-right of the Italian political spectrum, and she shifted from her traditional position to a more moderate position as well, while Roberto Vannacci is just making propaganda upon more far-right political stances. It's very strong on some dossier and it's very extreme. And basically, in this escalation of Futuro Nazionale, is the name of Roberto Vannacci's party, we see that he's trying to subtract the support from Giorgia Meloni supporters, basically.

0: As I mentioned, we have less than 1 year towards the general elections, and I do believe that, again, the Italian logic are about to change.
1: Valeria, just one final question. Vannacci has campaigned against sending weapons and aid to Ukraine and says that given the choice, he'd back Putin over Zelensky. What does his stance suggest about where Italian public opinion may be shifting on the war?
0: It suggests that the Italian public opinion is the majority also of the European public opinion. I mean, it's not the case that in Sassonia, ADF just took the lead. But also, if we look at the results of the last European elections, I mean, the majority of the population is struggling. It's struggling financially, but also in terms of perception. There is the feeling that many of the European countries are fighting a war which does not belong to us, which is the Russian-Ukrainian war. Because there are some spillover effect, basically, in terms of budget, in terms of welfare also for the European citizens. And particularly in Italy, where after Giorgia Meloni, we saw again the right parties taking the lead, I think this sentiment is very high. So if we look at the survey, again, I don't want to be attached to the numbers, but we can see that, a big slice of the Italian population does not agree with the support of Ukraine, because it seems that after almost 5 years of war, no concrete results has come. And basically, there is a kind of snowball effect in terms of expenses for the electricity bill, for energy bills as well. So basically, people are kind of tired. Are tired also to feel intimidated by the threats that are surrounding Italy and in the region as well. And I do believe that Vannacci is trying to capitalize on this by mobilizing basically the sentiment of those people in a sort of logic of anti-system approach. Okay? So anything Italy has done until now is no longer sustainable. This is the message that that Vannacci is trying to carry out in his rhetoric and his political campaign nowadays.
1: Dr. Valeria Giannotta, thank you so much for that analysis. Always a pleasure having you on Turkey's Diplomacy.
0: Thank you. Have a nice day.
1: That brings us to the end of our program. Thanks for joining us. Bye for now.

the Turkish Central Bank has kept its key policy rate unchanged at 37% for a fifth consecutive meeting, maintaining its tight monetary stance as the country continues its disinflation program. The bank also kept its overnight lending rate at 40% and borrowing rate at 35.5%, reinforcing its commitment to price stability. The Turkish Central Bank said that recent inflation data and leading indicators suggest the trend of inflation is decelerating despite some monthly fluctuations. The country's annual inflation rate eased to 31.51% in August from 31.75% in July, continuing the gradual decline in price pressures. The central bank also pointed to weakness in domestic demand and limited pass-through from supply shocks to domestic prices, developments that support the government's broader disinflation strategy. The government's new medium-term program estimates that the U.S.-Iran war has added around 7 percentage points to the country's 2026 inflation forecast, which now stands at 28.4%. Despite the external shock, the central bank reiterated that tight monetary policy will be maintained until price stability is achieved.

0: achieved using demand, exchange rate, and expectation channels to strengthen the disinflation process. The decision highlights Turkey's continued commitment to its economic program, with policymakers prioritizing sustainable disinflation and macroeconomic stability while remaining ready to respond to risks from global energy markets and geopolitical developments.
1: The Governing Council today decided to raise the three key ECB interest rates by 25 basis points. The conflict in the Middle East continues to generate inflation pressures, and inflation is set to remain well above target for an extended period. Today's decision underscores our commitment to setting monetary policy to ensure that inflation stabilizes at our 2% target in the medium term. The energy shock could intensify further, and its effects on other prices and wages could be stronger than currently expected. Gas prices, in particular, could increase in the event of further supply disruptions or an unusually cold winter coinciding with low storage levels. The longer energy prices stay high, the more likely they are to drive up broader inflation through indirect and second-round effects. The decision that we took today, which was, by the way, a unanimous decision, okay, was a no-brainer. Right? What we will have to do in the future will be determined at each and every meeting. But what I can tell you, and this is in the monetary policy statement, is that we are determined to deliver on our target. We have been surprised by the resilience of our economy, and we had anticipated in previous projections that growth will be lower than what we are seeing and that and of what we are projecting.
2: The government's intention to give powers to introduce a holiday tax to mayors in England will inevitably make holidays more expensive. With a 5% additional cost to taking a break in England, that effectively means that families who are on particularly tight budgets will need to make some very difficult decisions about whether they're going to continue with their holiday plans, and if they are, whether they're going to have as much money to spend. Mayors will need to think very carefully about whether this is the right thing for them, for their city, for their region. For local authorities who are sort of facing difficult times, it's obviously very tempting just to sort of look at sort of some quick opportunities to generate revenue. But it's really important that mayors consider what the economic impact of introducing this tax could be. As soon as you start introducing additional taxes, then you're running the risk of the local economy actually taking a hit. So when we're talking about job losses, when we're talking about reduced investment, when we're effectively saying that, many people may be put off actually holidaying in the UK or in parts of England as a result of having this tax in place. Because if there's reduction in demand, then businesses will obviously have to make difficult decisions about whether or not to hold on to people or to stop recruiting, all of those sorts of things. And there's also a lot of issues as well about sentiment. I mean, generally, people don't like to pay more tax. And I think if you're already living in the UK, you're paying a lot of tax, you're experiencing a cost of living crisis, then really the last thing you want to do is go to a destination where you're going to, in your own country, where you're going to be taxed even more to have a holiday.
3: Hello and welcome to Apple Park.
0: Apple redefined its flagship smartphone with the launch of the Duo, a folding $1,999 iPhone, betting its design and promises of data privacy will let it leap ahead of rivals who have been selling folding phones for years.
3: This is iPhone Duo.
0: The Duo could shake up a category long dominated by Samsung and Chinese companies like Huawei, whose devices have struggled to

0: move beyond a niche audience. Analysts have long said Apple's entry could be the catalyst foldables need, helping bring the form factor into the mainstream, much as the company did with smartwatches and wireless earbuds. The Duo is sized and shaped like a passport, with rounded edges. It opens into a horizontal 19-centimeter screen that also can be viewed vertically. There is a smaller single screen on the front when the phone is folded. The company said, "When open, it is Apple's thinnest phone. However, it is thicker than folding phones offered by Chinese rivals." New CEO John Ternus led the event for the most notable overhaul of Apple's flagship product since the iPhone X in 2017. The iPhone brought in $209.6 billion, or just over half of Apple's sales in its most recent fiscal year.
1: "We started with the experience that we wanted for ourselves, a larger display that feels as natural and intuitive as iPad. Then we brought together thoughtful design with breakthrough engineering in a way only Apple can. And the result is a series of remarkable innovations that we believe will redefine the experience of using a foldable phone."
0: It will fall to Ternus, the previously low-profile hardware chief, to persuade Apple's customers that they need a foldable device costing about $2,000, a new high for a global brand that has defined mass luxury. Analyst firms such as International Data Corporation expect Apple will sell every foldable iPhone it can produce and secure a 40% share of the lucrative niche by the end of next year.
1: "Look, it comes in an incredibly deep black."
2: Ziraat Bank is with you all around the world.

0: Fenerbahçe came from behind to earn a 1-1 draw against Roma in their Champions League opener in Istanbul. The Turkish side created their first chances with Bartu Elmas and Kerem Aktürkoğlu before Roma threatened in the 21st minute when Fenerbahçe goalkeeper Ederson denied Paulo Dybala from inside the penalty area. Roma broke the deadlock in the 39th minute as Daniel Malen cut inside from the left and found Brian Cristante, who fired a right-footed shot into the bottom corner. Fenerbahçe responded 3 minutes after halftime. Mason Greenwood threaded a pass into the penalty area for Archie Brown, who calmly lifted a left-footed finish above Milly Svilar to level. Fenerbahçe pushed for a winner with Svilar denying Vedat Muric in the 52nd minute before Greenwood fired into the side netting. Fenerbahçe came close again in the 72nd minute when Oğuz Aydın was denied following a Greenwood pass before Nathan Ake headed against the woodwork in the 87th minute. Neither side found a winner as the points were shared.
1: Çok güzel günlerdi. Bu akşam itibariyle ben oyuncularımı tebrik ediyorum ve görevimden istifa ediyorum.
0: İsmail Kartal remains Fenerbahçe's head coach despite the 65-year-old announcing his resignation following a 1-1 draw with Roma in their Champions League opener, the club's president Aziz Yıldırım said. Yıldırım added, "A water bottle was thrown at İsmail Kartal's head this evening. That's the reason.

These guys were part of a team who scored 182 goals last season, who won so many football matches. I don't know, you can research, I don't know if there's a team who scored more per game ever in the history of top five European leagues, and I don't know. But 182 goals is a lot of goals. And that was these guys. So if you're part of a historical team in terms of winning, a historical team in terms of goals scored, then the only thing you can debate is whether it's decided by the Champions League or not. If we didn't win the Champions League, then you have to give everything to the players who won the Champions League and the coach who won the Champions League. If that's how we decide. But if you look at 182 goals, 3.5 goals per game, that was these guys.

0: Yeah, I think so. Kind of what we set out to achieve, really. I think it was a good performance, individually, collectively, or pretty much all the way through the game. From start to finish, boys that started, boys that came on the pitch, and clean sheet and some goals and some good exciting football. It was a good night all around, yeah. Definitely offers a different kind of threat. I think that's kind of the beauty of it, really, that we know what Ben gives us, and there's not many around that kind of give you what Ben does in terms of his physique, his physicality, playing on the last line, his speed to run in behind. You know, he's a real threat. It's great to have him back at kind of this level after been working to get back fitness. You know, so a couple of goals and good performances, good minutes in him. So it's we're really pleased with the way he's gone.
1: A sea of red and blue descended upon the Melbourne Cricket Ground for the NFL's debut match in Australia. The San Francisco 49ers beat the Los Angeles Rams 27-7 in the first NFL regular season game in Australia at the 100,000-seat Melbourne Cricket Ground, part of a record 9-game schedule of international matches. The 49ers and Rams played the first NFL regular season game in Australia at the 100,000-seat Melbourne Cricket Ground as part of a record 9-game schedule of international matches. The attendance on a local workday, the morning kickoff suiting a U.S. primetime audience, was the seventh largest for a regular season NFL game and second only to the 49ers-Cardinals matchup at Mexico City's Azteca in 2005 among international games. The 49ers had landed in Melbourne a week before the game to overcome jet lag and adjust for the time zone difference with the U.S. West Coast. And their players were cheered warmly as they ran out onto the sprawling, oval-shaped playing field, having endeared themselves to locals with their high praise for Melbourne's coffee and food scene. There were loud boos for the Rams, though, who arrived only the day before the game and stuck to their normal U.S. routines. And that strategy may come under the microscope after they were dominated for much of the game.
2: I mean, we've had a lot of really good wins together. This was a special experience, you know, just thinking about all offseason, the unknowns and stuff, having to come this far, a place none of us have ever been before. It was a great week. It took us a couple days to kind of get our mind right, but, you know, our hotel, the city, just the whole organization with bringing everything, the cooks, like, it felt like home once we got here. I'm glad the guys went out and played like that, too.
3: When did they get out here? Seriously. Oh, dang.
4: 25 hours.
3: I mean, you got to get your body time to adjust. I mean, obviously, whenever the game's scheduled, you got to be ready to play. But maybe a few days earlier would have been ideal. But no matter what, we don't care if they came a week or 2 weeks earlier. You know, we had it on our mind to come out here and execute, and we did that.
5: Yeah, I mean, I think at the right time of the year and everything, it was nice that this was the first game of the year for us, you know, coming off of camp and coming out here a week early and being able to play and stuff. Obviously, like, once we're in season and we're going through the grind of it, you know, travel becomes a thing. But our overall experience here was amazing, and would love to be able to come back and play in front of the people here in Australia.
6: It's awesome, man. You know, Debo has that presence that when he's on the field, he's such a game breaker. He's a player that the defense has to look to in any situation. Super explosive, and can do a lot when the ball's in his hands. So again, it's just when you have so many guys on your team, it makes football so fun because, you know, you start to get rhythms together, and yeah, it's a lot of fun.
1: Sponsored by Halkbank.

Founded in 1999 in Vienna, Austria, Vakıf Bank International AG operates branches in Vienna, Frankfurt, and Cologne, as well as a representative office in Budapest, employing 73 staff members. The bank plays a significant role in strengthening economic relations and foreign trade between Turkey, Austria, and Germany. It primarily focuses on financing the commercial activities of its corporate clients and investing in bonds. With a strong capital and liquidity structure, the bank reached a total asset size of 991 million euro by the end of 2024. Thanks to its strong brand recognition, it serves approximately 13,000 customers across a broad base.

The Saudi Foreign Ministry said that a drone attack on its east-west pipeline was launched from Iraq, causing injuries and damage. In a statement, the ministry condemned the attack, noting that at the request of the Iraqi prime minister, the kingdom had refrained from responding at this stage. The ministry said the move was intended to give the Iraqi government an opportunity to take necessary measures to prevent attacks launched from Iraqi territory against Saudi Arabia. Iraq welcomed Saudi Arabia's decision to hold off on retaliation, condemned any attack threatening Saudi security, and said it had ordered an investigation into those responsible. In another statement released earlier in the day, the Saudi Ministry of Energy said that the East-West pipeline was shut down as a precautionary measure after the project was subjected to multiple attacks a day earlier. The statement said the attack in the country's central Riyadh region and western Medina region resulted in a number of injuries. Emergency and technical teams responded immediately, securing the pipeline and assessing its safety in coordination with relevant authorities. Saudi Arabia has invested heavily in the East-West pipeline, which carries crude oil from its eastern fields to the Red Sea port of Yanbu, bypassing the Strait of Hormuz. Internationally recognized.

Recognized government armed forces released video showing what they said were military operations in eastern Hazm City in Jhov province. The footage showed soldiers advancing and firing weapons, along with tanks, armored vehicles, and rising smoke. Yemeni officials said the Iran-backed Houthi group took control Thursday of Yemen's port city of Mocha. The fall of Mocha is the culmination of a massive Houthi offensive that exposed vulnerabilities within government-aligned defenses. The city is about 80 kilometers from the Bab el Mandeb Strait, a key waterway connecting the Red Sea and Gulf of Aden. The Houthis said they pose no threat to international shipping, but reiterated their threat to target vessels from Saudi Arabia, which has relied on the Red Sea for oil exports since the U.S. and Israel's war effectively closed the Strait of Hormuz in the Gulf. The escalation of the conflict between the Houthis, Yemen's government, and Saudi Arabia has contributed to a surge in oil prices. Hundreds of people have reportedly been killed and thousands displaced since the Houthis launched an offensive in the southwest a week ago. A Saudi-led coalition has also carried out airstrikes on Houthi-controlled areas in western Yemen in support of the pro-government forces, and the Houthis have launched missiles and drones at cities and oil facilities in southern Saudi Arabia.

0: The Iranian-backed Houthi rebels have made their biggest territorial gains since the 2022 truce ended the years-long civil war in Yemen. They are now inching closer to controlling the entire Bab al-Mandeb Strait, a key waterway at the entrance of the Red Sea. The Houthis now control the strategic port city of Mocha on the western coast, and they also control the island of Mayun, also known as Perim, a tiny barren volcanic island right at the entrance of the strait. With the Strait of Hormuz nearly closed because of the U.S.-Iran war, the Houthis' advances on Bab al-Mandeb are bound to cause more disruption to shipping and oil prices, which have already soared to over $100 a barrel. There are now also concerns that a new front is opening after more than 6 months of war in the region. The United Nations warns that the fighting between the Houthis and the Saudi-backed government forces in Yemen effectively marks the end of relative calm in Yemen. The UN Migration Agency says that over 46,000 people have been displaced as a result of the fighting. According to Houthi-backed media, Saudi Arabia has struck multiple Houthi positions in Mocha, including the airport, a sign that the fighting will likely only continue to escalate.
1: If we hadn't done Iran, you would be cruising to midterm victory. 225 gas.
2: Yeah,
1: and I mean, you'd be cruising.
2: Well, you don't know that.
1: Any regrets?
2: No, I don't believe in the word regret. You can always question yourself a little bit. And a few people have asked me that. If I had it to do again, I'd do exactly as I did. I took out their nuclear capability, but I think it ends right after the election. They're limping along. They're in deep trouble.
1: How are they getting off missiles? We decimated
2: them. They can always get off missiles. They had plenty, and they have some.
1: What do you say to all the young men out there? And I know these are people who supported you in 2024,
2: and they
1: 2020.
2: Still do.
1: I think a lot of them still do, but some of them are demoralized.
2: I don't think they're demoralized. I think they're very proud of the fact that I'm not letting Iran have a nuclear weapon. I disagree with you.
3: Despite 6 months having passed since the U.S. and Israeli attack on a school in the city of Manab in Iran's Hormozgan province, the pain in the hearts of the families remains as fresh as the first day. All that remains of the Shajariyeh Tayyiba Primary School in Manab targeted with missiles on February 28th, the first day of the U.S. and Israeli attacks on Iran, is a pile of rubble and the grief of an attack that killed more than 180 people, most of them children. An Anadolu agency team once again filmed the school, now reduced to ruins, with photographs of the victims placed among the wreckage, along with the cemetery where the dead are buried 6 months on. A photo exhibition open next to the destroyed school reveals the painful scale of the attack, displaying pictures of the students.

Students and teachers who lost their lives, alongside photographs of the school as it once was, echoing with children's voices. A museum has also been built directly across from the school to keep the painful event fresh in people's memories. Elegies recited at the school, where visitors from different parts of the country experience emotional moments, move visitors to tears. The cemetery where the dead are buried is visited almost every day by families and visitors from other cities. I couldn't believe it until the day of the funerals. Fatma Suleimani, the older sister of Zahra Suleimani and aunt of Mohammed Cemalinejad, both of whom died in the attacks, told an Anadolu Agency correspondent about the moment of the incident and what followed. Suleimani said, "I was at my own school on the day of the incident. We had no idea that Shajariye Tayyiba school had been hit. When I got home, I learned that Zahra and Mohammed's school had been struck. Our situation was very bad that day. Still, I couldn't believe the school had been hit. Later that night, we were told that Zahra and Mohammed had been martyred. Again, I couldn't believe it, not until the day of the funerals."

0: A documentary exposing Israeli military systems behind the killing of civilians in Gaza received a 25-minute standing ovation at its Venice Film Festival premiere, drawing attention to testimony about what its filmmakers describe as systemic practices of mass killing. Titled Naza, the documentary by Oscar-winning Israeli filmmakers Yuval Abraham and Rachel Soar features testimony from 24 Israeli military and intelligence insiders about targeting and surveillance operations in Gaza. The film's title comes from a Hebrew military acronym for collateral damage, referring to the estimated number of civilians expected to be killed alongside a target in an Israeli attack.
1: This terminology, this language that we use, that the media often uses, doesn't really capture what is happening on the ground and what we're hearing from the Israeli soldiers, just as their language, when they refer to human beings as Naza, doesn't capture what is happening. So I hope there will be justice and accountability for the crimes, and that depends on using, you know, the right language. It depends on holding people into account and on the political will of the United States and the EU.
0: Insiders describe AI-based systems used to identify large numbers of suspected low-ranking Hamas members for attack, including strikes on their homes despite advance knowledge that family members and other civilians could also be killed.
2: I think that in a way in the film we are showing this group of intelligence officers who are coming from the elite of the Israeli society, who sometimes describe themselves as left wing, who are not from the Bibi far right wing government. And they perhaps are the people who are responsible for the most killing. So I think it's a good question. We don't know what will be the response. Of course, we want to create conversation. We want people to talk about this film, to hear those testimonies, to not ignore it, because it's Israelis who speak there in Hebrew.
0: The documentary also details the hacking of targets' phones, with intelligence officers secretly listening to conversations with wives and children to track their locations before attacks. Testimony presented in the film describes the systematic destruction and burning of civilian homes, attacks in areas where residents were known to remain, and the killing of civilians at a food distribution site. The 25-minute ovation at Venice underscored the powerful reception to a film that places Israeli military insiders at the center of an examination of civilian deaths, destruction, and the systems behind the devastation of Gaza.

0: 8 people were injured in a Russian drone attack on Kyiv overnight. A drone damaged a 9-story building in the Dnipropetrovsky district, sparking a fire from the first to fifth floors. A 64-year-old man and a 57-year-old woman suffered body burns and were hospitalized, while a 23-year-old woman suffered a shrapnel wound. 5 other people received medical assistance without hospitalization. Ukrainian forces neutralized 138 Russian targets overnight into Friday, though strikes were recorded at 19 locations. A Russian air attack on the eastern Ukrainian city of Kramatorsk injured at least 22 people, including an 8-month-old child. Russian forces struck the city with 6 guided bombs, Donetsk Regional Military Administration head said on Telegram. The toll rose steadily throughout the day as emergency crews and the Donetsk Regional Prosecutor's Office confirmed additional casualties, climbing from an initial 7 injured to 16, then 19, before reaching 22. The attack damaged 14 apartment buildings, 3 private houses, 3 administrative buildings, and 14 vehicles. Balconies and roofs were destroyed on multiple structures, and emergency responders were dispatched to assist the wounded and assess the damage. Prosecutors said the strikes involved FAB-250 aerial bombs fitted with UMPK guidance kits, which convert unguided bombs into precision-guided munitions. Kramatorsk is part of the so-called fortress belt of cities in eastern Ukraine that Russia sees as a key target in its slow advance to capture the entire Donetsk region. The city has come under repeated Russian bombardment in recent months as Moscow presses its offensive in the area.
1: We do not pose a threat. We do not intend to threaten European countries. Why would we? After all, no one even stops to consider that we have no grounds for any kind of conflict with Europe. All issues were resolved following the outcome of World War II and what happened afterward, following the collapse of the Soviet Union, was done with the consent of the Russian Federation as the successor to the Soviet Union. Anything that contradicts these agreements runs counter to our interests and does not comply with the fundamental principles of international law and the UN Charter. They insist precisely on this, on some kind of changes. But what changes? Do they want to revise the outcomes of World War II? What are they pushing the people of their own countries toward right now? A war with the Russian Federation. Now they are talking about how they are considering sending troops into Ukrainian territory. That means war with Russia. And I assume that the citizens of European countries understand what's happening. It is on this. It seems to me that today's developments in the Federal Republic and the trends in political processes across Europe as a whole are based.
2: In this workshop near the front line in northeastern Ukraine, military mechanics are preparing robots for battle. These unmanned ground vehicles, or UGVs, are nicknamed hyenas. They will crawl toward Russian lines, carrying some 40 pounds of explosives, and attack an enemy dugout or halt in advance. This mechanic, who goes by the call sign Chimera, says he would never want a hyena coming near him in a dugout.
3: Why not? Because I wouldn't want it to. Imagine what 40 pounds of explosives is like. It's very powerful, very powerful.
2: Workshops like this one, run by Ukraine's 3rd Army Corps, have sprouted up across the 745-mile front. There, experimental robots are being developed. It's an attempt by Kyiv's outmanned military to find a technological edge against Russia's unrelenting infantry assaults in the 5th year of war. And ground drones are a critical new component of Ukraine's strategy to fight smarter. Brigadier General Andrei Beletsky commands the 3rd Army Corps. He describes the replacement of infantrymen with UGVs as the next revolution in warfare.
4: The West slept through the unmanned aerial vehicle revolution in many ways. справді іти.
5: If the West really wants to not just keep up with the times, but to get slightly ahead, it needs to think about the next revolution.
4: Наперед, то треба думати про наступну революцію.
2: The Third Army Corps plans to replace around one-third of its frontline troops with UGVs by the end of the year. Inside a command center in the Kharkiv region, ground drone operators are bringing Beletsky's vision to life. Though Deputy Commander Barr notes the limits of UGVs, they struggle with physical obstacles and cannot clear a building or a trench like an infantry team can. They're also not produced widely enough to send in swarms the way aerial drones are, but they are removing humans from a wide range of dangerous tasks.
6: Йому не потрібно їсти, йому не потрібна вода, йому не потрібно.
7: They don't need food, they don't need water.
6: Він собі укриття, йому не потрібно.
7: They don't need logs delivered to build shelters, such as soldiers who have to hide from whatever wants to kill them.
6: Засобів, які хочуть його вбити.
7: Basically, we don't need to feel for them. It's a hunk of iron sent to do the job we used to send soldiers to do.
6: Кусок залізяки, який ти відправляєш виконувати ту роботу, на яку колись відправляли бійців.
2: The former bartender adds that many of his friends would likely still be alive had these robots been around earlier in the war. In frontline areas, ground drones are now often trundling to and from besieged cities with rations or ammunition, or spiriting away injured troops. The Defense Ministry said in June that UGVs have performed more than 50,000 logistics and evacuation missions so far this year. And according to Beletsky, who was promoted last month to oversee the defense of the Donetsk region, they are one more step toward the automation of warfare that will free up humans to make innovative decisions.
4: Війна – це креативна діяльність, це мистецтво.
2: War is a creative activity. It's an art, he says. Adding, quote, otherwise a commander is not called a commander, but a butcher.

An Israeli strike killed a family of four, including two children, in the Beit Lahia project area of northern Gaza early Thursday. Palestinian hospital and security sources said, in what officials described as a violation of the ceasefire that has been in place since October. An official at Al-Shifa Hospital in Gaza City said the bodies of four members of the Ahmad family were recovered in pieces after the strike hit their home, identifying the children as aged 12 and 8. Palestinian sources named the victims as Momen Abdul Rahman Ahmad, his wife Haneen Musa Faris Saleh, and their daughters Lana, 12, and Bana, 8. The bodies were taken to the Al-Shifa Hospital morgue for funeral procedures. The Israeli military said it had struck a military structure in the area from which it said fighters had previously been identified operating. It said the strike killed Momen Abdul Rahman Ahmad, describing him as a military operative who had taken direct part in combat against Israeli forces. A Palestinian security source in Gaza said Israeli warplanes struck after midnight in Beit Lahia and separately in the heart of the Jabalia refugee camp, with Israeli forces also firing on tents housing displaced people and on ambulances. Israel continues its violations in the Gaza Strip, the source said. Israel agreed to a ceasefire brokered by the United States in October last year, but has continued to carry out strikes it says target militants. According to Gaza's health ministry, whose figures the United Nations considers generally reliable, Israeli strikes have killed more than 1,300 people since the ceasefire was declared. There was no further immediate comment from the Israeli military beyond its initial statement on the target of the strike.

0: Every day, around 180 babies are born in Gaza. But for mothers and newborns, pregnancy and childbirth remain difficult and dangerous as maternal health services remain under severe pressure and inadequate living conditions prevail. In the first 6 months of 2026, nearly 4,000 pregnancy losses were reported, more than three times the reported rate during the previous 6 months. One in three pregnancies is now considered high risk, while more than half of pregnant women are anemic. Almost half of all births are by cesarean section, many of them emergencies. Displaced pregnant women and new mothers live in poor conditions, in overcrowded tents, with inadequate sanitation and insufficient nutrition.
1: This week I'm in Gaza, witnessing women going through pregnancy while displaced, very hungry, and uncertain that in case they need any medical help, they may not be able to get help. 180 deliveries take place daily in Gaza. Amidst challenging circumstances, understaffed facilities, ill-equipped health facilities. But within all this, women persevere, and majority of them try as much as possible to come to deliver from health facilities. And after delivery, they go back to their tents, overcrowded tents, unhygienic, and no safe place to sleep.
0: UNFPA is supporting maternity hospitals, health centers, mobile services, and midwives across Gaza with essential medicines, medical equipment, and reproductive health supplies, while deploying health workers and supporting services for women and girls affected by gender-based violence. In 2026, UNFPA reached an estimated 680,000 women, girls, and young people with sexual and reproductive health, gender-based violence, and mental health services. But needs continue to far outpace the response. Health facilities remain critically short of medicines, equipment, and staff, while restrictions and impediments continue to limit access to care and the scale-up of humanitarian assistance. UNFPA calls for attacks on Gaza to cease, for predictable and unimpeded humanitarian access across Gaza and the West Bank, for the urgent entry of a full range of life-saving and life-sustaining supplies, and for sustained funding both to meet immediate humanitarian needs and to restore and rebuild Gaza's shattered healthcare system.

0: September 9th attacks, also known as the 9/11 terrorist attacks, was one of the deadliest terrorist attacks in the history of the United States. In 2001, the attacks, including a series of airline hijacks and suicides against New York City and Washington, D.C., caused extensive destruction as it took nearly 3,000 lives.
1: Today, we've had a national tragedy. Two airplanes have crashed into the World Trade Center in an apparent terrorist attack on our country. I have spoken to the Vice President, to the Governor of New York, to the Director of the FBI, and have ordered that the full resources of the federal government go to help the victims and their families, and to conduct a full-scale investigation to hunt down and to find those folks who committed this act. Terrorism against our nation will not stand.
0: The most immediate and significant change in U.S. foreign policy was the launch of the War on Terror by the Bush administration. This included the invasion of Afghanistan to dismantle al-Qaeda and remove the Taliban regime.
1: The Taliban regime is coming to an end.
0: The U.S. established military bases and deployed troops in various countries as part of its counterterrorism efforts. This military presence included not only Afghanistan, but also Iraq, where the U.S. argued that Saddam Hussein's regime possessed weapons of mass destruction and had ties to terrorist groups. The 9/11 attacks also prompted a reevaluation of U.S. intelligence and security agencies, leading to the creation of the Department of Homeland Security and the strengthening of counterterrorism efforts both domestically and abroad.
2: Freedom itself was attacked this morning by a faceless coward, and freedom will be defended.

I want to thank our great... If we win the midterms, we will, on the other hand, provide a, let's call it Trump dividend, $5,000 for every adult citizen in our country. And we can do that because our country has never done better. We're taking in trillions, trillions of dollars. There's never been any country, not even close.

0: That's come anywhere near. So it's five. We win $5,000 for every adult. We love our adults. It's about time we take care of our adults. So they're going to vote for me. But when I don't, I'm not on the ticket. You got to pretend I'm not on the ticket. You got to do me the biggest favor you've ever done me. You've got to do this for me. You've got to pretend I'm on the ticket. I'm on the ticket. I'm on the ticket. He's on the ticket. Pretend I'm on the ticket. Because this is going to turn out to be one of the most important elections. It's a midterm. It's going to be one of the most important elections. You know, you can tell just by this. Everybody said, if you have a midterm convention, it's going to be a disaster. No, but look at that. The highest rafter. No empty seats. The fake news. They searched the arena. There are thousands of people outside. They searched the arena for a seat. That's why last night I said, please don't get up and go to the bathroom. Just sit.
1: Position ist ganz klar, dass wir sagen, wir verteufeln nicht pauschal.
2: Our position is quite clear. We do not sweepingly condemn the production of military equipment because we will, of course, need the necessary resources for future repatriation and deportation campaigns. This is also, of course, in the interests of internal security, our own stability and national defense. We are well aware that these things do not just fall from the sky. However, there is a huge difference between sending armed forces into foreign wars at our own expense, no less, and thereby running the risk of becoming involved in foreign conflicts. We view this with the utmost caution and considerable skepticism. Consequently, each case must be assessed on its own merits. We are monitoring this process in Sangerhausen.
3: A cargo ship docked for repairs in a Chinese port caught fire and killed 25 people. Chinese state media reported on Thursday. The ship was being repaired in the Beihai Shipbuilding Company at the port of Qingdao, a major shipping hub on the northeastern Chinese coast. A photo released by Xinhua News Agency identified the ship as the Ocean Melody, which sails under a Liberian flag, according to the tracking website Vessel Finder. A total of 42 people had been on the vessel, and 12 of them were safely evacuated, Xinhua reported. Five were injured and taken to the hospital, and they remained in a stable condition. The fire started around 11 a.m. on Thursday and was extinguished by 2:30 p.m. local time. China's President Xi Jinping issued important instructions to urgently conduct rescues of missing people on the ship, Xinhua said, adding that Premier Li Qiang called for trapped people to be rescued. She also called for ensuring preventive measures are thoroughly implemented and resolutely prevent major and catastrophic accidents. Beihai Shipbuilding is part of the state-controlled China State Shipbuilding Corporation, the world's largest shipbuilder. Its main businesses include shipbuilding and ship repairing, according to Beihai Shipbuilding's website.
4: Raymond Kamwanga is a doctor and Ebola survivor. And he's also written a book calling on Congo's government to find ways to strengthen Ebola treatment centers. The UN says more than 3,000 people have died and over 6,000 infected in what is Congo's worst Ebola epidemic.
5: This can easily demoralize our population and lead them to start resisting because there is no trust, perhaps because the care provided is not being properly maintained.
4: But there's a problem. The numbers don't add up. WHO technical officer Luca Fontana has said nearly 1,400 treatment beds have already been established across 59 treatment centers. But he estimates that more than double are required. and that three health workers and

0: needed for each bed.
1: Right now we have nearly 4,000 healthcare workers currently working inside the treatment center, so it means we need 5,000 more. And how fast we need those human resources, how fast we need this 1,600 bed is, as we say in the emergency program, by yesterday.
0: Compounding that challenge is the issue of funding. As the outbreak has spread beyond its initial epicentre in Bunia, authorities have adopted a more decentralised strategy. That's meant building treatment centres closer to newly affected communities, such as this facility in Kisangani. However, the WHO estimates that it costs $500,000 to run a treatment centre of 50 beds.
1: Running an Ebola response is extremely expensive. Every time an healthcare worker walks inside the patient's area wearing the full gear, the personal protective equipment, it's approximately $25. We have hundreds of staff walking inside the patient's area every single day.
0: Added to that, the WHO estimates that only 5 or 6 major organisations have the expertise and capacity to run an Ebola treatment centre. Fontana said they risk becoming tied up managing existing centres unless other partners can step in to take over facilities that are already running smoothly.
1: Where are all the organizations that were running treatment center in West Africa outbreaks in 2014-16? Why they're not currently in the field to support this core of response is probably because of lack of resources. And this is probably one of the bottlenecks now that can delay the scale-up plan.
0: In some cases, Congo's health ministry is assuming responsibility for centres opened at the start of the outbreak. But Fontana warned that its capacity would eventually be stretched. The WHO is urging donors to increase and accelerate contributions to the Congolese government-led Ebola response plan of $1.3 billion over the next 6 months.
2: Zirat Bank is with you all around the world.

0: U.S. consumer prices continued to climb higher in August, reinforcing expectations that the Federal Reserve will raise interest rates at its policy meeting next week. The Labor Department's Consumer Price Index, released Friday, increased 0.4% last month, a jump from July's 0.1% gain. That put the annual inflation rate at 3.4%. Soaring gas prices accounted for more than a third of the increase in the August CPI. Oil prices have climbed back above $100 a barrel, with diesel prices at record highs, suggesting inflation was set to remain elevated and broaden out in the coming months. Grocery prices held steady last month, giving American consumers a pause rather than a reprieve at the supermarket. But strip out those volatile food and energy components, and the so-called core CPI rose 0.3%, the largest increase since April. That was above economists' expectations. Fed Chairman Kevin Warsh has said the central bank may need to act if underlying inflation is not moving sufficiently toward the Fed's 2% goal. Most economists on Friday said the August data does not appear to meet that bar. Wall Street's main indexes rallied on Friday, with the Dow, S&P 500, and NASDAQ each gaining just under 1%. U.S. consumer prices accelerated last month as the cost of gasoline rebounded after two straight monthly declines, adding pressure on the Federal Reserve to raise interest rates at its policy meeting next week. Oil prices fell but remained up around 9% for the week. Brent crude futures slipped almost 3%, but were still above $104 a barrel. Liz Miller is founder and president of Summit Place Financial Advisors.
1: As the conflict in the Middle East wears on, I do think we will see oil prices stabilize, because what we're seeing right now is this continual uncertainty in both the market and in the oil price commodity. If it drags on in a rather predictable way, that there just isn't movement on either side,

0: Auctioneer Copart agreed to buy the company in a nearly $1.9 billion deal.
1: The price of diesel is hitting record highs just when many U.S. farmers need it to power combines, tractors, and other equipment to harvest two of the nation's largest commodities, soybeans and corn. The spike adds to an already tough year for these farmers, who also faced higher costs for fertilizer, seeds, and equipment. Diesel hit a record price in the U.S. on September 4th, soaring to an average of $5.85 a gallon for the first time as the six-month war with Iran disrupted the world's flow of fuel. According to the American Automobile Association, it has gone even higher since then, going for an average price of $6.05 a gallon on Friday. Jason Kurtz, a corn and soybean farmer near Forest City, Missouri, said he was paying twice as much for diesel this year.
2: The machine behind me uses 200 gallons a day, so we'll harvest for about 30 days. So
3: every day?
2: Every day. So there's 6,000 gallons.
1: His combine uses 750 liters of fuel a day. He expected to run it for 30 days. He also needed diesel for a tractor and trucks. Kurtz, 49, said his finances were already tight this year after he also had to pay more for fertilizer and chemicals. American diesel prices are now 60% more expensive than they were before the U.S. and Israel launched their war against Iran in late February, when the national average was about $3.76 per gallon. Prices quickly climbed as the cost of crude oil, the main ingredient in diesel as well as gasoline, skyrocketed amid disruptions to tanker traffic in the Strait of Hormuz because of the war.
4: Those prices hurt, and that it's not just the harvesting, it's the hauling of everything, moving the grain or the silage from the field to the farm, and then from the farm to the wherever they're selling it, someone's going to pay those hauling costs. And so those have all going to increase the diesel prices.
1: Kurtz, who voted for President Donald Trump, said he planned to hold off on some farm work until later when he was hopeful diesel prices would fall.
2: I try not to worry about it too much. We cut corners where we can, and other places we just, you can't do it. So that's one good thing about farming. Tomorrow will be different. The next day and the next day. So that's one thing I really enjoy about it.
5: Zirat Bank is with you all around the world.

Ben Shelton won the All-American duel with Francis Tiafoe, and now he's the one who can end his country's long wait for another men's Grand Slam champion. Shelton pulled out a 4-6, 6-3, 6-3, 7-5 victory on Friday and will play number one seed Alexander Zverev on Sunday for the U.S. Open title. Zverev booked his place in Sunday's final by fighting past unseeded Russian Karen Khachanov. 6-3-7, 6-7-6 earlier in the day to close in on a second major title. French Open champion Zverev was pushed to five sets in each of his opening two rounds, but has now won four straight matches without dropping a set to charge into his third consecutive major final and stand in Shelton's path. The number eight-seeded Shelton had plenty of energy left after ousting defending champion Carlos Alcaraz in a quarterfinal match that ended Wednesday. Now he can give the host nation its first men's major winner since Andy Roddick at the 2003 U.S. Open.

Yeah, I think that I handle these big situations, or I have in my career, pretty well. I feel that confidence and belief take over. The nerves are always there. Something that you got to kind of lean into. The nerves are as much there in the first round for me as in the semifinals, and I'm sure that the finals will be the same, and something you got to, you know, be able to overcome. But for me, I'm having fun, you know. I'm playing against the number one seed, Grand Slam final, playing against

0: Grand Slam champion, trying to get my first. It's a lot of reasons that this is an enjoyable moment for me, and knowing that I can leave it all out there on the court and push myself to the absolute limit in every way and see what I can do is an exciting thought.
1: Ava.
2: Yeah, I mean, and that's why, you know, I just want to win it, man. I mean, the love's incredible, man. It's, you know, something that gives me, you know, definitely tears in my eyes from a kid who, you know, started how I did. And, you know, the love I have here is crazy. Every match I play, you know, from everyone, all the staff, the security guards, like everyone gets to really want to see me do the thing. And, you know, friends, family, and team, like it's like a lot of great energy. You know, the hotel I'm at, they're geeked out to see me every year. It's just, you know, I feel good. I feel really good being here in New York. And obviously, it's hence why, you know, I've always been on the business ends of it. But
3: we know it's a big game. We know it's an important game. It's there's a lot riding on it. It's pretty obvious to say, but we're looking forward to it. You know, we've got a short space of time to recover and prepare for it, but it's we'll make the most of it. They're a very good team, obviously. You know, they've had some really good results. I thought they were really professional the way they played against Porto the other night, and efficient in what they needed to do, and obviously you've got players to choose from to rotate, and that's the position they're in. So yeah, they're a good team, you know. Little tweaks here and there that I don't need to talk about right here, but you try to take from the game, and but yeah, we know we have to put in a really good performance and do a lot of good things to get the result we want.
4: It's very important for different reasons. We know how important is a derby, especially here, for the club, for the fans, for everyone. So it's a special game, and the most important thing that we can do is try to be ourselves in the way we have been until today, and then we see the final result. I think the most important thing for the players is to be focused on the game. We leave something, you know, similar to the last Champions League game. Porto away, it's a complicated stadium. The environment is fantastic. I'm not saying that it's the same. I know that it's quite different in Old Trafford. But again, the main focus for the player has to be, you know, the game plan, how we can win, how we can press, how we can be better. This is the most important thing for the players.
5: A sea of red and blue descended upon the Melbourne Cricket Ground for the NFL's debut match in Australia. The San Francisco 49ers beat the Los Angeles Rams 27-7 in the first NFL regular season game in Australia at the 100,000-seat Melbourne Cricket Ground, part of a record 9-game schedule of international matches. The 49ers and Rams played the first NFL regular season game in Australia at the 100,000-seat Melbourne Cricket Ground as part of a record 9-game schedule of international matches. The attendance on a local workday, the morning kickoff suiting a U.S. primetime audience, was the 7th largest for a regular season NFL game and second only to the 49ers-Cardinals matchup at Mexico City's Azteca in 2005 among international games. The 49ers had landed in Melbourne a week before the game to overcome jet lag and adjust for the time zone difference with the U.S. West Coast. And their players were cheered warmly as they ran out onto the sprawling, oval-shaped playing field, having endeared themselves to locals with their high praise for Melbourne's coffee and food scene. There were loud boos for the Rams, though, who arrived only the day before the game and stuck to their normal U.S. routines. And that strategy may come under the microscope after they were dominated for much of the game.
1: I mean, we've had a lot of really good wins together. This was a special experience, you know, just thinking about all offseason, the unknowns and stuff, having to come this far, a place none of us have ever been before. It was a great week. It took us a couple days to kind of get our mind right, but, you know, our hotel, the city, just the whole organization with bringing everything, the cooks, it felt like home once we got here. I'm glad the guys went out and played like that, too.
6: When did they get out here? Seriously.

0: whole game.
1: 25 hours.
0: I mean, you got to get your body time to adjust. I mean, obviously, whenever the game is scheduled, you got to be ready to play. But maybe a few days earlier would have been ideal. But no matter what, we don't care if they came a week or 2 weeks earlier. You know, we had it on our mind to come out here and execute, and we did that.
2: Yeah, I mean, I think at the right time of the year and everything, it was nice that this was the first game of the year for us, you know, coming off of camp and coming out here a week early and being able to play and stuff. Obviously, like, once we're in season and we're going through the grind of it, you know, travel becomes a thing. But our overall experience here was amazing, and would love to be able to come back and play in front of the people here in Australia.
3: It's awesome, man. You know, Debo has that presence that when he's on the field, he's such a game breaker. He's a player that the defense has to look to in any situation. Super explosive, and can do a lot when the ball's in his hands. So again, it's just when you have so many guys on your team, it makes football so fun because, you know, you start to get rhythms together, and yeah, it's a lot of fun.
4: Sponsored by Holland.

Greetings, I'm Jamila Nashid. You're watching A-News NewsHour live from Istanbul. Let's take a look at our top stories. Houthi forces have seized full control of Yemen's Red Sea coast following a rapid advance against government forces. Saudi Arabia has suspended its crucial east-west oil pipeline as a precaution after it was targeted by drones launched from Iraq. U.S. President Donald Trump is defending his decision to go to war with Iran, saying that he has no regrets even as the conflict and rising energy prices threaten to weigh on Republicans in the November midterm elections. Russian President Vladimir Putin on Friday warned Europe against pushing the people of their own countries toward war with Russia.

0: Saudi Arabia has closed a critical oil pipeline after it was attacked by drones launched from Iraq as conflict in the Middle East widens.
1: The Saudi Foreign Ministry said that a drone attack on its east-west pipeline was launched from Iraq, causing injuries and damage. In a statement, the ministry condemned the attack, noting that at the request of the Iraqi prime minister, the kingdom had refrained from responding at this stage. The ministry said the move was intended to give the Iraqi government an opportunity to take necessary measures to prevent attacks launched from Iraqi territory against Saudi Arabia. Iraq welcomed Saudi Arabia's decision to hold off on retaliation, condemned any attack threatening Saudi security, and said it had ordered an investigation into those responsible. In another statement released earlier in the day, the Saudi Ministry of Energy said that the East-West pipeline was shut down as a precautionary measure after the project was subjected to multiple attacks a day earlier. The statement said the attack in the country's central Riyadh region and western Medina region resulted in a number of injuries. Emergency and technical teams responded immediately, securing the pipeline and assessing its safety in coordination with relevant authorities. Saudi Arabia has invested heavily in the East-West pipeline, which carries crude oil from its eastern fields to the Red Sea port of Yanbu, bypassing the Strait of Hormuz.
0: Yemen's Houthis have seized the strategic Red Sea port city of Mocha from Saudi-backed pro-government forces. Mocha's capture leaves the Iran-backed group only 75

0: kilometers away from Bab and Munda Upstrait, the southern gateway to a trade route that links Asia and Europe.
1: Yemen's internationally recognized government armed forces released video showing what they said were military operations in eastern Hazm City in Jawf province. The footage showed soldiers advancing and firing weapons, along with tanks, armored vehicles, and rising smoke. Yemeni officials said the Iran-backed Houthi group took control Thursday of Yemen's port city of Mocha. The fall of Mocha is the culmination of a massive Houthi offensive that exposed vulnerabilities within government-aligned defenses. The city is about 80 kilometers from the Bab el-Mandeb Strait, a key waterway connecting the Red Sea and Gulf of Aden. The Houthis said they pose no threat to international shipping, but reiterated their threat to target vessels from Saudi Arabia, which has relied on the Red Sea for oil exports since the U.S. and Israel's war effectively closed the Strait of Hormuz in the Gulf. The escalation of the conflict between the Houthis, Yemen's government, and Saudi Arabia has contributed to a surge in oil prices. Hundreds of people have reportedly been killed and thousands displaced since the Houthis launched an offensive in the southwest a week ago. A Saudi-led coalition has also carried out airstrikes on Houthi-controlled areas in western Yemen in support of the pro-government forces, and the Houthis have launched missiles and drones at cities and oil facilities in southern Saudi Arabia.
0: Yemen's Iranian-backed Houthi rebels captured a strategic island in the Bab el-Mandeb Strait at the entrance of the Red Sea. Saudi Arabia responded with airstrikes against the airport and the key port city of Mocha that the Houthis seized.
2: The Iranian-backed Houthi rebels have made their biggest territorial gains since a 2022 truce ended the years-long civil war in Yemen. They are now inching closer to controlling the entire Bab el-Mandeb Strait, a key waterway at the entrance of the Red Sea. The Houthis now control the strategic port city of Mocha on the western coast, and they also control the island of Mayun, also known as Perim, a tiny barren volcanic island right at the entrance of the strait. With the Strait of Hormuz nearly closed because of the U.S.-Iran war, the Houthis' advances on Bab el-Mandeb are bound to cause more disruption to shipping and oil prices, which have already soared to over $100 a barrel. There are now also concerns that a new front is opening after more than 6 months of war in the region. The United Nations warns that the fighting between the Houthis and the Saudi-backed government forces in Yemen effectively marks the end of relative calm in Yemen. The UN Migration Agency says that over 46,000 people have been displaced as a result of the fighting. According to Houthi-backed media, Saudi Arabia has struck multiple Houthi positions in Mocha, including the airport, a sign that the fighting will likely only continue to escalate.
0: U.S. President Donald Trump said that he has no regrets about the war on Iran, despite growing concerns that rising oil and gasoline prices could hurt Republicans in the November midterm elections.
3: On Iran, you would be cruising to midterm victory. 225 gas.
4: Yeah,
3: and we, I mean, you'd be cruising.
4: Well, you don't know that.
3: Any regrets?
4: No, I don't believe in the word regret. You can always question yourself a little bit. And a few people have asked me that. If I had it to do again, I'd do exactly as I did. I took out their nuclear capability, but I think it ends right after the election. They're limping along. They're in deep trouble.
3: How are they getting off missiles? We decimated them.
4: They can always get off missiles. They had plenty, and they have some.
3: What do you say to all the young men out there? And I know these are people who supported you in 2024
4: and
3: 2020.
4: Still do.
3: I think a lot of them still do, but some of them are demoralized.
4: I don't think they're demoralized. I think they're very proud of the fact that I'm not letting Iran have a nuclear weapon. I disagree with you.
0: Ukrainian forces neutralized 138 Russian targets overnight into Friday. Those strikes were recorded at 19 locations.
1: 8 people were injured in a Russian drone attack on Kyiv overnight. A drone damaged a 9-story building in the Dnipropetrovsk district, sparking a fire.

0: Fire from the first to fifth floors. A 64-year-old man and a 57-year-old woman suffered body burns and were hospitalized, while a 23-year-old woman suffered a shrapnel wound. Five other people received medical assistance without hospitalization. Ukrainian forces neutralized 138 Russian targets overnight into Friday, though strikes were recorded at 19 locations. A Russian air attack on the eastern Ukrainian city of Kramatorsk injured at least 22 people, including an 8-month-old child. Russian forces struck the city with 6 guided bombs, Donetsk Regional Military Administration head said on Telegram. The toll rose steadily throughout the day as emergency crews and the Donetsk Regional Prosecutor's Office confirmed additional casualties, climbing from an initial 7 injured to 16, then 19, before reaching 22. The attack damaged 14 apartment buildings, 3 private houses, 3 administrative buildings, and 14 vehicles. Balconies and roofs were destroyed on multiple structures, and emergency responders were dispatched to assist the wounded and assess the damage. Prosecutors said the strikes involved FAB-250 aerial bombs fitted with UMPK guidance kits, which convert unguided bombs into precision-guided munitions. Kramatorsk is part of the so-called fortress belt of cities in eastern Ukraine that Russia sees as a key target in its slow advance to capture the entire Donetsk region. The city has come under repeated Russian bombardment in recent months as Moscow presses its offensive in the area.
1: Russian President Vladimir Putin on Friday warned Europe against pushing the people of their own countries toward war with Russia.
2: We do not pose a threat. We do not intend to threaten European countries. Why would we? After all, no one even stops to consider that we have no grounds for any kind of conflict with Europe. All issues were resolved following the outcome of World War II and what happened afterward, following the collapse of the Soviet Union, was done with the consent of the Russian Federation as the successor to the Soviet Union. Anything that contradicts these agreements runs counter to our interests and does not comply with the fundamental principles of international law and the UN Charter. They insist precisely on this, on some kind of changes. But what changes? Do they want to revise the outcomes of World War II? What are they pushing the people of their own countries toward right now? A war with the Russian Federation. Now they are talking about how they are considering sending troops into Ukrainian territory. That means war with Russia. And I assume that the citizens of European countries understand what's happening. It is on this. It seems to me that today's developments in the Federal Republic and the trends in political processes across Europe as a whole are based.
1: Leaders of the BRICS group of nations are gathering in Indian capital, New Delhi, for their annual summit amid mounting geopolitical tension, disruption in energy markets, shipping, and global trade.
0: Chinese President Xi Jinping arrived in the Indian capital on Saturday for the summit of leaders of the BRICS group of countries and talks with Prime Minister Narendra Modi. The visit is Xi's first to India in 7 years and comes as the Asian neighbors cautiously rebuild ties that were badly damaged after a military clash on their disputed Himalayan border in 2020, in which 20 Indian and 4 Chinese soldiers were killed. China is willing to work together with India to view two-way relations from a strategic and long-term perspective, properly manage differences, and be good neighbors and friends, as well as mutually supportive partners, the spokesperson said. BRICS was set up to challenge a world order dominated by the United States and its Western allies. Together, its members account for more than 40% of the world's population and almost a quarter of the global economy. BRICS includes Brazil, Russia, India, China, and South Africa, Egypt, Ethiopia, Indonesia, Iran, and the United Arab Emirates. BRICS' biggest achievement is the Multilateral New Development Bank, established in 2015 to finance infrastructure and sustainable development projects in emerging markets. Members are also exploring linking their central bank digital currencies and are increasingly settling trade in national currencies as they pursue alternatives to dollar-based payment systems.
1: The Philippine Coast Guard has brought bodies ashore after a fire engulfed a passenger ferry, killing at least 35 people. Rescue teams continue to search the vessel and surrounding waters for survivors and victims as authorities investigate the cause of the deadly blaze.
0: A Philippine Coast Guard vessel arrived at Port of Borac with bags containing the remains of people killed in a ferry fire disaster. The death toll rose to 35 people after more bodies were recovered by emergency service personnel from the burnt vessel near southwestern Palawan Province. 54 people remain missing after the fire tore through the ferry Wednesday night. There were 43 survivors. The ferry sailed from the capital, Manila, and was around 7.4 kilometers off the village of Turda near its destination of Coron in Palawan Province when the fire was reported. The cause of the fire has not been determined. According to the manifest, 134 people were on board, 117 of them passengers and 17 crew. The 53-meter vessel had a capacity to carry 306 passengers and 27 crew. Coron is a popular tourist destination known for clear blue waters, limestone cliffs, and rock formations. Ferries are frequently used for transport in the Philippine archipelago. Sea accidents are not uncommon due to storms, badly maintained vessels, overcrowding, and spotty enforcement of safety regulations, especially in remote provinces. In 1987, the ferry Dona Paz sank after colliding with a fuel tanker in the central Philippines, killing more than 4,300 people in the world's deadliest peacetime maritime disaster.
1: Ship fire at a Qingdao shipyard in China killed 25 people, with 12 evacuated safely and 5 injured, prompting President Xi Jinping to order urgent rescue efforts.
0: A cargo ship docked for repairs in a Chinese port caught fire and killed 25 people, Chinese state media reported on Thursday. The ship was being repaired in the Beihai Shipbuilding Company at the port of Qingdao, a major shipping hub on the northeastern Chinese coast. A photo released by Xinhua News Agency identified the ship as the Ocean Melody, which sails under a Liberian flag, according to the tracking website Vessel Finder. A total of 42 people had been on the vessel, and 12 of them were safely evacuated, Xinhua reported. 5 were injured and taken to the hospital, and they remained in a stable condition. The fire started around 11 a.m. on Thursday and was extinguished by 2:30 p.m. local time. China's President Xi Jinping issued important instructions to urgently conduct rescues of missing people on the ship, Xinhua said, adding that Premier Li Qiang called for trapped people to be rescued. She also called for ensuring preventive measures are thoroughly implemented and resolutely prevent major and catastrophic accidents. Beihai Shipbuilding is part of the state-controlled China State Shipbuilding Corporation, the world's largest shipbuilder. Its main businesses include shipbuilding and ship repairing, according to Beihai Shipbuilding's website.
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0: U.S. consumer prices accelerated in August, while a key measure of underlying inflation posted its largest increase in 4 months, reinforcing expectations that the Federal Reserve will raise interest rates next week.
1: U.S. consumer prices continued to climb higher in August, reinforcing expectations that the Federal Reserve will raise interest rates at its policy meeting next week. The Labor Department's Consumer Price Index released Friday

0: increased 0.4% last month, a jump from July's 0.1% gain. That put the annual inflation rate at 3.4%. Soaring gas prices accounted for more than a third of the increase in the August CPI. Oil prices have climbed back above $100 a barrel, with diesel prices at record highs, suggesting inflation was set to remain elevated and broaden out in the coming months. Grocery prices held steady last month, giving American consumers a pause rather than a reprieve at the supermarket. But strip out those volatile food and energy components, and the so-called core CPI rose 0.3%, the largest increase since April. That was above economists' expectations. Fed Chairman Kevin Warsh has said the central bank may need to act if underlying inflation is not moving sufficiently toward the Fed's 2% goal. Most economists on Friday said the August data does not appear to meet that bar.
1: Wall Street ended higher on Friday as oil prices retreated and strong consumer price data reinforced expectations the Federal Reserve will raise interest rates next week to fight inflation.
0: Street's main indexes rallied on Friday, with the Dow, S&P 500, and NASDAQ each gaining just under 1%. U.S. consumer prices accelerated last month as the cost of gasoline rebounded after two straight monthly declines, adding pressure on the Federal Reserve to raise interest rates at its policy meeting next week. Oil prices fell but remained up around 9% for the week. Brent crude futures slipped almost 3%, but were still above $104 a barrel. Liz Miller is founder and president of Summit Place Financial Advisors.
2: As the conflict in the Middle East wears on, I do think we will see oil prices stabilize, because what we're seeing right now is this continual uncertainty in both the market and in the oil price commodity. If it drags on in a rather predictable way, that there just isn't movement on either side, I do think we'll see the oil market start to stabilize, and certainly will come down off of $100 oil. And there's a huge economic difference in the long run between $100 a barrel and $80 a barrel.
0: Stocks on the move Friday included Dell, which soared 12% to a record high. Hewlett-Packard Enterprise jumped 12%, and HP gained more than 8% after Oracle's quarterly results a day earlier topped estimates. But Oracle's post-earnings rally fizzled, with the stock dipping nearly 2%. And shares of ACV Auctions soared 44% after fellow online vehicle auctioneer Copart agreed to buy the company in a nearly $1.9 billion deal.
1: Diesel prices are hitting record highs, putting added pressure on farmers at a critical time of the agricultural season. But fuel essentials for tractors, machinery, and transportation, higher diesel costs are raising production expenses and squeezing already tight farm budgets.
3: The price of diesel is hitting record highs just when many U.S. farmers need it to power combines, tractors, and other equipment to harvest two of the nation's largest commodities, soybeans and corn. The spike adds to an already tough year for these farmers, who also faced higher costs for fertilizer, seeds, and equipment. Diesel hit a record price in the U.S. on September 4th, soaring to an average of $5.85 a gallon for the first time as the six-month war with Iran disrupted the world's flow of fuel. According to the American Automobile Association, it has gone even higher since then, going for an average price of $6.05 a gallon on Friday. Jason Kurtz, a corn and soybean farmer near Forest City, Missouri, said he was paying twice as much for diesel this year.
4: The machine behind me uses 200 gallons a day, so we'll harvest for about 30 days. So
5: every day?
4: Every day. So there's 6,000 gallons.
3: His combine uses 750 liters of fuel a day. He expected to run it for 30 days. He also needed diesel for a tractor and trucks. Kurtz, 49, said his finances were already tight this year after he also had to pay more for fertilizer and chemicals. American diesel prices are now 60% more expensive than they were before the U.S. and Israel launched their war against Iran in late

0: 8 February, when the national average was about $3.76 per gallon. Prices quickly climbed as the cost of crude oil, the main ingredient in diesel as well as gasoline, skyrocketed amid disruptions to tanker traffic in the Strait of Hormuz because of the war.
1: Those prices hurt, and that it's not just the harvesting, it's the hauling of everything, moving the grain or the silage from the field to the farm, and then from the farm to the wherever they're selling it, someone's going to pay those hauling costs. And so those have all going to increase the diesel prices.
0: Kurtz, who voted for President Donald Trump, said he planned to hold off on some farm work until later when he was hopeful diesel prices would fall.
2: I try not to worry about it too much. We cut corners where we can, and other places we just, you can't do it. So that's one good thing about farming. Tomorrow will be different. The next day and the next day. So that's one thing I really enjoy about it.
3: U.S. President Donald Trump said in remarks that he would not oppose Chinese automakers building cars in the United States despite widespread opposition from U.S. lawmakers and car companies.
4: Now, if China wanted to come in and open a plant to build their cars here, I'd be okay with that. Japan does it, but they hire our people. The big thing is they hire our people. They use our people. What I don't want is them to build in Mexico and just, you know, build it inexpensively and ship it across the border. I'm the one that has 150% tariff on any car from China. You know how many Chinese cars we have in the United States? None.
5: And you're pledging tonight that none will be in the United States.
4: I'd never even heard about it. Up. It's just fake news. It's just these people are very dishonest. They're very dishonest. Slotkin, she's doing a terrible job, by the way. But like most of them, I mean, most of the radical left, they're ruining their states. They're ruining their cities. I know nothing about it. I know nothing about BYD. I'm the only one that stopped them from coming in. They've destroyed, you know, they're destroying Germany. They're ruining Mercedes. They're ruining BMW. And if you go to Europe, you look at what's going on. It's like an avalanche of Chinese cars. And I'm not knocking Chinese. I'm not knocking Chinese cars.
3: The Turkish Central Bank has kept its key policy rate unchanged at 37% as easing inflation and weakening domestic demand signal continued progress in the country's disinflation program, despite external pressures from the U.S.-Iran war.
0: The Turkish Central Bank has kept its key policy rate unchanged at 37% for a fifth consecutive meeting, maintaining its tight monetary stance as the country continues its disinflation program. The bank also kept its overnight lending rate at 40% and borrowing rate at 35.5%, reinforcing its commitment to price stability. The Turkish Central Bank said that recent inflation data and leading indicators suggest that the underlying trend of inflation is decelerating despite some monthly fluctuations. The country's annual inflation rate eased to 31.51% in August from 31.75% in July, continuing the gradual decline in price pressures. The central bank also pointed to weakness in domestic demand and limited pass-through from supply shocks to domestic prices, developments that support the government's broader disinflation strategy. The government's new medium-term program estimates that the U.S.-Iran war has added around 7 percentage points to the country's 2026 inflation forecast, which now stands at 28.4%. Despite the external shock, the central bank reiterated that tight monetary policy will be maintained until price stability is achieved, using demand, exchange rate, and expectation channels to strengthen the disinflation process. The decision highlights Turkey's continued commitment to its economic program, with policymakers prioritizing sustainable disinflation and macroeconomic stability while remaining ready to respond to risks from global energy markets and geopolitical developments.
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0: Let's continue with our world news. An Israeli strike killed a family of four, including two children, in northern Gaza's Beit Lahia, with Israel claiming it targeted a militant despite the October ceasefire.
1: An Israeli strike killed a family of four, including two children, in the Beit Lahia project area of northern Gaza early Thursday, Palestinian hospital and security sources said, in what officials described as a violation of the ceasefire that has been in place since October. An official at Al-Shifa Hospital in Gaza City said the bodies of four members of the Ahmad family were recovered in pieces after the strike hit their home, identifying the children as age 12 and 8. Palestinian sources named the victims as Momin Abdul Rahman Ahmad, his wife Haneen Musa Faris Saleh, and their daughters Lana, 12, and Bana, 8. The bodies were taken to the Al-Shifa Hospital morgue for funeral procedures. The Israeli military said it had struck a military structure in the area from which it said fighters had previously been identified operating. It said the strike killed Momin Abdul Rahman Ahmad, describing him as a military operative who had taken direct part in combat against Israeli forces. A Palestinian security source in Gaza said Israeli warplanes struck after midnight in Beit Lahia and separately in the heart of the Jabalia refugee camp, with Israeli forces also firing on tents housing displaced people and on ambulances. Israel continues its violations in the Gaza Strip, the source said. Israel agreed to a ceasefire brokered by the United States in October last year, but has continued to carry out strikes it says target militants. According to Gaza's health ministry, whose figures the United Nations considers generally reliable, Israeli strikes have killed more than 1,300 people since the ceasefire was declared. There was no further immediate comment from the Israeli military beyond its initial statement on the target of the strike.
0: Pregnancy and childbirth have become increasingly dangerous for Palestinian women in Gaza as Israel's attacks and restrictions leave a shattered healthcare system struggling with severe shortages, displacement, and rising pregnancy losses.
2: Every day, around 180 babies are born in Gaza. But for mothers and newborns, pregnancy and childbirth remain difficult and dangerous as maternal health services remain under severe pressure and inadequate living conditions prevail. In the first 6 months of 2026, nearly 4,000 pregnancy losses were reported, more than three times the reported rate during the previous 6 months. One in three pregnancies is now considered high risk, while more than half of pregnant

0: Women are anemic. Almost half of all births are by cesarean section, many of them emergencies. Displaced pregnant women and new mothers live in poor conditions, in overcrowded tents, with inadequate sanitation and insufficient nutrition.
1: This week I'm in Gaza, witnessing women going through pregnancy while displaced, very hungry, and uncertain that in case they need any medical help, they may not be able to get help. 180 deliveries take place daily in Gaza, amidst challenging circumstances, understaffed facilities, ill-equipped health facilities. But within all this, women persevere, and majority of them try as much as possible to come to deliver from health facilities. And after delivery, they go back to their tents, overcrowded tents, unhygienic, and no safe place to sleep.
0: UNFPA is supporting maternity hospitals, health centers, mobile services, and midwives across Gaza with essential medicines, medical equipment, and reproductive health supplies, while deploying health workers and supporting services for women and girls affected by gender-based violence. In 2026, UNFPA reached an estimated 680,000 women, girls, and young people with sexual and reproductive health, gender-based violence, and mental health services. But needs continue to far outpace the response. Health facilities remain critically short of medicines, equipment, and staff, while restrictions and impediments continue to limit access to care and the scale-up of humanitarian assistance. UNFPA calls for attacks on Gaza to cease, for predictable and unimpeded humanitarian access across Gaza and the West Bank, for the urgent entry of a full range of life-saving and life-sustaining supplies, and for sustained funding, both to meet immediate humanitarian needs and to restore and rebuild Gaza's shattered healthcare system.
2: A documentary exposing Israeli military systems used in attacks that killed civilians in Gaza has received a 25-minute standing ovation at the Venice Film Festival, bringing testimony from Israeli military and intelligence insiders to the global stage.
3: A documentary exposing Israeli military systems behind the killing of civilians in Gaza received a 25-minute standing ovation at its Venice Film Festival premiere, drawing attention to testimony about what its filmmakers describe as systemic practices of mass killing. Titled Naza, the documentary by Oscar-winning Israeli filmmakers Yuval Abraham and Rachel Soar features testimony from 24 Israeli military and intelligence insiders about targeting and surveillance operations in Gaza. The film's title comes from a Hebrew military acronym for collateral damage, referring to the estimated number of civilians expected to be killed alongside a target in an Israeli attack.
4: This terminology, this language that we use, that the media often uses, doesn't really capture what is happening on the ground and what we're hearing from the Israeli soldiers, just as their language, when they refer to human beings as Naza, doesn't capture what is happening. So there, I hope there will be justice and accountability for the crimes, and that depends on using, you know, the right language. It depends on holding people into account and on the political will of the United States and the EU.
3: Insiders describe AI-based systems used to identify large numbers of suspected low-ranking Hamas members for attack, including strikes on their homes despite advance knowledge that family members and other civilians could also be killed.
5: I think that in a way in the film we are showing this group of intelligence officers who are coming from the elite of the Israeli society, who sometimes describe this, themselves as left wing, who are not from the Bibi far right wing government. And they perhaps are the people who are responsible for the most killing. So I think it's a good question. We don't know what will be the response. Of course, we want to create conversation. We want people to talk about this film, to hear those testimonies, to not ignore it, because it's Israelis who speak there in Hebrew.
3: The documentary also details the hacking of targets' phones, with intelligence officers secretly

0: 6 months after a U.S.-Israeli strike killed over 180 people, mostly children, at a school in Minab, Iran, grieving families say the pain remains as raw as the first day.
1: Despite 6 months having passed since the U.S. and Israeli attack on a school in the city of Minab in Iran's Hormozgan province, the pain in the hearts of the families remains as fresh as the first day. All that remains of the Shajariyeh Tayyiba Primary School in Minab targeted with missiles on February 28th, the first day of the U.S. and Israeli attacks on Iran, is a pile of rubble and the grief of an attack that killed more than 180 people, most of them children. An Anadolu agency team once again filmed the school, now reduced to ruins, with photographs of the victims placed among the wreckage, along with the cemetery where the dead are buried 6 months on. A photo exhibition open next to the destroyed school reveals the painful scale of the attack, displaying pictures of the students and teachers who lost their lives, alongside photographs of the school as it once was, echoing with children's voices. A museum has also been built directly across from the school to keep the painful event fresh in people's memories. Elegies recited at the school, where visitors from different parts of the country experience emotional moments, move visitors to tears. The cemetery where the dead are buried is visited almost every day by families and visitors from other cities. I couldn't believe it until the day of the funerals. Fatma Suleimani, the older sister of Zahra Suleimani and aunt of Mohammed Cemalinejad, both of whom died in the attacks, told an Anadolu agency correspondent about the moment of the incident and what followed. Suleimani said, "I was at my own school on the day of the incident. We had no idea that Shajariyeh Tayyiba school had been hit. When I got home, I learned that Zahra and Mohammed's school had been struck. Our situation was very bad that day. Still, I couldn't believe the school had been hit. Later that night, we were told that Zahra and Mohammed had been martyred. Again, I couldn't believe it, not until the day of the funerals."
0: This was the end of our world news. Now, the world of sports.

Ben Shelton won the All-American duel with Francis Tiafoe, and now he's the one who can end his country's long wait for another men's Grand Slam champion. Shelton pulled out a 4-6, 6-3, 6-3, 7-5 victory on Friday and will play number one seed Alexander Zverev on Sunday for the U.S. Open title. Zverev booked his place in Sunday's final by fighting past unseeded Russian Karen Khachanov. 6-3, 7-6, 7-6 earlier in the day to close in on a second major title. French Open champion Zverev was pushed to five sets in each of his opening two rounds, but has now won four straight matches without dropping a set to charge into his third consecutive major final and stand in Shelton's path. The number eight-seeded Shelton had plenty of energy left after ousting defending champion Carlos Alcaraz in a quarterfinal match that ended Wednesday. Now he can give the host nation its first men's major winner since Andy Roddick at the 2003 U.S. Open.

Yeah, I think that I handle these big situations, or I have in my career, pretty well. I feel that confidence and belief take over. The nerves are always there. Something that you gotta kind of lean into. The nerves are as much there in the first round for me as in the semifinals, and I'm sure that the finals will be the same. And something you gotta, you know, be able to overcome. But for me, I'm having fun. You know, I'm playing against the number one seed, Grand Slam final.

0: playing against a Grand Slam champion, trying to get my first. It's a lot of reasons that this is an enjoyable moment for me, and knowing that I can leave it all out there on the court and push myself to the absolute limit in every way and see what I can do is an exciting thought.
1: Ava.
2: Yeah, I mean, and that's why, you know, I just want to win it, man. I mean, the love's incredible, man. It's, you know, something that gives me, you know, definitely tears in my eyes from a kid who, you know, started how I did. And, you know, the love I have here is crazy. Every match I play, you know, from everyone, all the staff, the security guards, like everyone gets to really want to see me do the thing. And, you know, friends, family, and team, like it's like, there's like a lot of great energy. You know, the hotel I'm at, they're geeked out to see me every year. It's just, you know, I feel good. I feel really good being here in New York. And obviously, it's hence why, you know, I've always been on the business end of it, but.
3: Hwang Hee-chan notched his assist in his debut with Bundesliga side Schalke on Friday to cap a 3-1 win away to Union Berlin. Hwang, who recently joined Schalke from English championship side Wolverhampton Wanderers on a season-long loan, came on as a substitute in the 80th minute. He fed Maximilian Vober with a cross in stoppage time for the final goal of Schalke's 3-1 victory. The South Korea international last played in Germany for RB Leipzig in 2021, and Friday's match marked his return to the Bundesliga after 5 years. Schalke can reportedly make Hwang's loan permanent for €3 million at the end of the season.
4: We know it's a big game. We know it's an important game. It's there's a lot riding on it. It's pretty obvious to say, but we're looking forward to it. You know, we've got a short space of time to recover and prepare for it, but it's we'll make the most of it. They're a very good team, obviously. You know, they've had some really good results. I thought they were really professional the way they played against Porto the other night, and efficient in what they needed to do, and obviously you've got players to choose from to rotate, and that's the position they're in. So yeah, they're a good team, you know. Little tweaks here and there that I don't need to talk about right here, but you try to take from the game, and but yeah, we know we have to put in a really good performance and do a lot of good things to get the result we want.
5: It's very important for different reasons. We know how important is a derby, especially here, for the club, for the fans, for everyone. So it's a special game, and the most important thing that we can do is try to be ourselves in the way we have been until today, and then we see the final result. I think the most important thing for the players is to be focused on the game. We leave something, you know, similar the last Champions League game. Porto away, it's a complicated stadium. The environment is fantastic. I'm not saying that it's the same. I know that it's quite different in Old Trafford. But again, the main focus for the player has to be, you know, the game, the game plan, how we can win, how we can press, how we can be better. This is the most important thing for the players.

0: lot that were alive. If you go back over the, you know, 3-4 year period, we got many people forgot. But I always said that last 30 or 40 is going to be very tough because of what happened. But we are, if you look at Gaza, there's a lot of good relationships taking place right now in Gaza. It's been quite amazing. I think we've done a great job. Jared Kushner, Steve Witkoff, the whole group, they've done a very good job with it.
1: Can I just say, just to make one, myself and the President discussed the need for ongoing humanitarian aid to go into Gaza, and we will continue our discussions in terms of Irish aid and support going into Gaza, and the President will try and facilitate that.
0: We'll get it done.
1: Yeah. I think that's something. And the peace plan that the President has announced is something we support, the 20-point peace plan. And it is difficult and it is challenging, but I think it's the right direction. Particularly the humanitarian we can do more there.
0: Your aid will get done very definitely. So I'll let Dan Scavino work on that.
2: Today because they don't want you to come to Ireland.
0: I didn't know there was a protest. It can't be a very big one because we've been all over Ireland today already. It's early in the morning and we landed early and we got here and we've made a couple of visits, as you know, and we have others to make. But I haven't seen any protests. It's a friendly protest, but we have a great relationship with Ireland. The United States and Ireland have a fantastic relationship, a very profitable one for Ireland.
1: Yes.
0: Less profitable for us, to be honest with you. Rather big surplus. Your country, you can be very proud of your country because it's a big surplus, right? But no, we have a great relationship. I have seen no protests.
3: President, how is your
2: Is Iran responsible for the attack on the East-West pipeline? And what do you think Saudi Arabia is going to be able to get?
0: Well, I think they are. Probably they are. They're, you know, they're on the balls of their feet right now, but I think they are. They've been in charge of that for a while. We've had discussions. The Houthis called us, and they don't want to fight with us. They let us know. They don't want to fight with us. They don't want me to go after them. They don't want us to go after them. But they've called, and they've talked to us, and they don't want us to. They would much prefer not having us involved. And they're letting most ships go through. There's just one country that they're not too happy with, and we'll get that straightened out. But I have to say, we've done a great job. You know, we control, as you know, we really very powerfully control the Hormuz Strait, and nobody saw that happening. But we have very powerful control over it. A naval blockade that's been so incredible. Boy, your oil prices would be much higher. We're taking a lot of boats out. We take out on average 25 boats a day, most of them at night, but we take on average about 25 boats out every single day.
2: She's been critical of your foreign policy in the past and managing operations in Venezuela and also in the Middle East. What did you discuss with her today?
0: Do you want to talk about that, Monica? Do you know anything about it?
4: About your conversation with the president today? Yeah. No, the president had a very constructive conversation with President Connolly today about a whole range of issues, including energy and European supplies of energy. Europe has plenty of sources of energy right here on the continent and in the surrounding waters of Europe, and they had that conversation very specifically.
0: Okay.
5: Did President Connolly bring up the conflicts in the Middle East?
0: We discussed a lot of things quickly. We weren't there very long, but it was a very nice meeting. We had a very respectful meeting. We did discuss Northern Ireland. I always find it to be a very interesting, as we did.
1: As we did, right?
0: I find it to be a very interesting discussion because we know people of Northern Ireland and we know people of Ireland. They sometimes say, hey, when are you guys getting together, right? I do ask that question every time.
1: You do.
0: But
1: they're consistent in that.
0: I'm sure it's complicated, but life is complicated. But now now, it's, we discussed a lot of things. Yeah, a lot of very positive things. We have a very positive trade relationship with Ireland.
3: Go ahead.
6: How was your phone call with Prime Minister Andy Burnham last week? Did you talk about the Falkland Islands in Argentina?
0: Well, the Falkland Islands is very interesting because here we go again. I remember as a young boy, pretty young boy anyway, but the Falkland Islands, and I think it was a different country at that time, the UK a little bit, but they went in and they took it over. I'm not sure that they're doing that. They have a little problem with immigration, they have a little problem with energy, and they have some other problems they have to take care of. So I don't know. You know, I don't know if they're going to be willing to travel that far. That is very far away.
3: You know, you're talking about,
0: you're talking about weeks.

0: by vote, so I don't know. It's I'm sure I'll be called into that potential disaster, but if they do, I'll probably be able to settle it out. But right now, you have two countries that are not happy. Concerning the Falklands, a good question. Is that better than ask that question?
1: Will you return to Ireland for the Ryder Cup next year?
0: I will, absolutely. I think it should be held in Turnberry. I do think the Ryder Cup should be held in Turnberry, but there won't be probably because I think they give it out 10 years in advance.
2: It's in the Deer Manor next year.
0: Is that where it is? Yeah.
1: What's your view on Irish unification, Mr. President?
0: What's your view on? Well, I don't want to cause any problems, but I will tell you, I'd love to see it unified. I have friends on both sides, great people. They're Irish people. How can they be bad, right? I'd love to see it unified. I think it would be a great feather in everybody's cap if that happened. It's going to happen eventually.
3: Mr. President,
0: you know what? The way I look at it, it's going to happen eventually. It will happen now. We're talking about it, and you got the right man over here to get it moving. But I think it would be a fantastic thing. Now the UK will have something to say about it, obviously. But I think it would be a great thing. I mean, how can it be bad?
4: Are you considering withdrawing from the USMCA deal?
0: What does that mean?
4: Are you considering withdrawing from the USMCA deal with US, Mexico, and Canada?
0: It's a strange question to be asked over here. No, we're going to have a great relationship with Mexico. We actually have a good one with Canada, but the United States has been ripped off for 50 years by Canada. We don't need their product, and they need our product. They do all of their business almost with us, and we do very little with them. But, you know, they've taken advantage of our farmers and all. So that's it. Canada wants to make a deal very bad. Just like Iran wants to make a deal very bad. You know, I just don't think they're ready. But Canada wants to make a deal. I hope Canada appreciates being in the same sentence with Iran. It's a very interesting comment. Canada and Iran, but Canada wants to make a deal, and Iran wants to make a deal. At the right time, both of those things could happen. But with Iran, we're winning very substantially. And we have a lot of great cards, but they cannot have a nuclear weapon. Canada has to treat our farmers better. They can't charge our farmers tariffs. They were charging our farmers 400% tariffs and many other things. So when those things go away, they're willing to get rid of all of them. I mean, you'll probably see a deal with Canada fairly soon.
5: Mr. President, are you happy with the $5,000? Thank you.
6: Sponsored by

Greetings, I'm Jamila Nashina, and you're watching A-News NewsHour live from Istanbul. Let's take a look at our top stories. Houthi forces have seized full control of Yemen's Red Sea coast following a rapid advance against government forces. Saudi Arabia has suspended its crucial east-west oil pipeline as a precaution after it was targeted by drones launched from Iraq. U.S. President Donald Trump is defending his decision to go to war with Iran, saying that he has no regrets even as the conflict and rising energy prices threaten to weigh on Republicans in the November midterm elections. Russian President Vladimir Putin on Friday warned Europe against pushing the people of their own countries toward war with Russia.

0: Saudi Arabia has closed a critical oil pipeline after it was attacked by drones launched from Iraq as conflict in the Middle East widens.
1: The Saudi Foreign Ministry said that a drone attack on its east-west pipeline was launched from Iraq, causing injuries and damage. In a statement, the ministry condemned the attack, noting that at the request of the Iraqi Prime Minister, the kingdom had refrained from responding at this stage. The ministry said the move was intended to give the Iraqi government an opportunity to take necessary measures to prevent attacks launched from Iraqi territory against Saudi Arabia. Iraq welcomed Saudi Arabia's decision to hold off on retaliation, condemned any attack threatening Saudi security, and said it had ordered an investigation into those responsible. In another statement released earlier in the day, the Saudi Ministry of Energy said that the East-West pipeline was shut down as a precautionary measure after the project was subjected to multiple attacks a day earlier. The statement said the attack in the country's central Riyadh region and western Medina region resulted in a number of injuries. Emergency and technical teams responded immediately, securing the pipeline and assessing its safety in coordination with relevant authorities. Saudi Arabia has invested heavily in the East-West pipeline, which carries crude oil from its eastern fields to the Red Sea port of Yanbu, bypassing the Strait of Hormuz.
0: Yemen's Iranian-backed Houthi rebels captured a strategic island in the Bab al-Mandab Strait at the entrance of the Red Sea. Saudi Arabia responded with airstrikes against the airport in the key port city of Moha that Houthi seized.
2: The Iranian-backed Houthi rebels have made their biggest territorial gains since a 2022 truce ended the years-long civil war in Yemen. They are now inching closer to controlling the entire Bab al-Mandab Strait, a key waterway at the entrance of the Red Sea. The Houthis now control the strategic port city of Moha on the western coast, and they also control the island of Mayun, also known as Perim, a tiny barren volcanic island right at the entrance of the strait. With the Strait of Hormuz nearly closed because of the U.S.-Iran war, the Houthis' advances on Bab al-Mandab are bound to cause more disruption to shipping and oil prices, which have already soared to

0: over $100 a barrel. There are now also concerns that a new front is opening after more than 6 months of war in the region. The United Nations warns that the fighting between the Houthis and the Saudi-backed government forces in Yemen effectively marks the end of relative calm in Yemen. The UN Migration Agency says that over 46,000 people have been displaced as a result of the fighting. According to Houthi-backed media, Saudi Arabia has struck multiple Houthi positions in Mocha, including the airport, a sign that the fighting will likely only continue to escalate.
1: Yemen's Houthis have seized the strategic Red Sea port city of Mocha from Saudi-backed pro-government forces. Mocha's capture leaves the Iran-backed group only 75 kilometers away from the Bab al-Mandab Strait, the southern gateway to a trade route that links Asia and Europe.
2: Yemen's internationally recognized government armed forces released video showing what they said were military operations in eastern Hazm City in Jawf province. The footage showed soldiers advancing and firing weapons, along with tanks, armored vehicles, and rising smoke. Yemeni officials said the Iran-backed Houthi group took control Thursday of Yemen's port city of Mocha. The fall of Mocha is the culmination of a massive Houthi offensive that exposed vulnerabilities within government-aligned defenses. The city is about 80 kilometers from the Bab el-Mandeb Strait, a key waterway connecting the Red Sea and Gulf of Aden. The Houthis said they pose no threat to international shipping, but reiterated their threat to target vessels from Saudi Arabia, which has relied on the Red Sea for oil exports since the U.S. and Israel's war effectively closed the Strait of Hormuz in the Gulf. The escalation of the conflict between the Houthis, Yemen's government, and Saudi Arabia has contributed to a surge in oil prices. Hundreds of people have reportedly been killed and thousands displaced since the Houthis launched an offensive in the southwest a week ago. A Saudi-led coalition has also carried out airstrikes on Houthi-controlled areas in western Yemen in support of the pro-government forces, and the Houthis have launched missiles and drones at cities and oil facilities in southern Saudi Arabia.
1: Hundreds of Houthi supporters rallied in Sana'a celebrating the latest tactical military advancements by the Houthi movement against government forces along the southern part of Yemen's Red Sea coast.
3: We went out on this blessed day and in this blessed night in celebration, support, and blessing for the leader. May God's grace and protection be upon him and for the armed forces following the statement issued today that brought joy to the hearts of the believers. Victory comes only from God, and God Almighty is the worker of miracles. We went out today to express our joy at this great victory achieved by the army and the popular committees in the arena of sacred honor. We pledge to them that we will stand as a support for this army. We went out to congratulate all the heroic Yemeni people, their tribes, and the popular committees and the army on this great victory that came from God Almighty. We praise God Almighty and bow down in a prostration of gratitude to Him.
1: U.S. President Donald Trump said that he has no regrets about the war on Iran, despite growing concerns that rising oil and gasoline prices could hurt Republicans in the November midterm elections.
4: Iran, you would be cruising to midterm victory. 225 gas.
5: Yeah,
4: and we, I mean, you'd be cruising.
5: Well, you don't know that.
4: Any regrets?
5: No, I don't believe in the word regret. You can always question yourself a little bit. And a few people have asked me that. If I had it to do again, I'd do exactly as I did. I took out their nuclear capability, but I think it ends right after the election. They're limping along. They're in deep trouble.
4: How are they getting off missiles? We decimated
5: them. They can always get off missiles. They had plenty, and they have some.
4: What do you say to all the young men out there? And I know these are people who supported you in 2024
5: and
4: 2020.
5: Still do.
4: I think a lot of them still do, but some of them are demoralized.
5: I don't think they're demoralized. I think they're very proud of the fact that I'm not letting Iran have a nuclear weapon. I disagree with you.

0: 6 months after a U.S.-Israeli strike killed over 180 people, mostly children, at a school in Midab, Iran, grieving families say the pain remains as raw as the first day.
1: Despite 6 months having passed since the U.S. and Israeli attack on a school in the city of Manab in Iran's Hormozgan province, the pain in the hearts of the families remains as fresh as the first day. All that remains of the Shajariyeh Tayyiba Primary School in Manab, targeted with missiles on February 28th, the first day of the U.S. and Israeli attacks on Iran, is a pile of rubble and the grief of an attack that killed more than 180 people, most of them children. An Anadolu agency team once again filmed the school, now reduced to ruins, with photographs of the victims placed among the wreckage, along with the cemetery where the dead are buried 6 months on. A photo exhibition open next to the destroyed school reveals the painful scale of the attack, displaying pictures of the students and teachers who lost their lives, alongside photographs of the school as it once was, echoing with children's voices. A museum has also been built directly across from the school to keep the painful event fresh in people's memories. Elegies recited at the school, where visitors from different parts of the country experience emotional moments, move visitors to tears. The cemetery where the dead are buried is visited almost every day by families and visitors from other cities. I couldn't believe it until the day of the funerals. Fatma Suleimani, the older sister of Zahra Suleimani and aunt of Mohammed Cemalinejad, both of whom died in the attacks, told an Anadolu agency correspondent about the moment of the incident and what followed. Suleimani said, "I was at my own school on the day of the incident. We had no idea that Shajariyeh Tayyiba school had been hit. When I got home, I learned that Zahra and Mohammed's school had been struck. Our situation was very bad that day. Still, I couldn't believe the school had been hit. Later that night, we were told that Zahra and Mohammed had been martyred. Again, I couldn't believe it, not until the day of the funerals."
0: An Israeli strike killed a family of four, including two children, in northern Gaza's Beit Lahia, with Israel claiming it targeted a militant despite the October ceasefire.
1: An Israeli strike killed a family of four, including two children, in the Beit Lahia project area of northern Gaza early Thursday, Palestinian hospital and security sources said, in what officials described as a violation of the ceasefire that has been in place since October. An official at Al-Shifa Hospital in Gaza City said the bodies of four members of the Ahmad family were recovered in pieces after the strike hit their home, identifying the children as age 12 and 8. Palestinian sources named the victims as Momin Abdul Rahman Ahmad, his wife Hanin Musa Faris Saleh, and their daughters Lana, 12, and Bana, 8. The bodies were taken to the Al-Shifa Hospital morgue for funeral procedures. The Israeli military said it had struck a military structure in the area from which it said fighters had previously been identified operating. It said the strike killed Momin Abdul Rahman Ahmad, describing him as a military operative who had taken direct part in combat against Israeli forces. A Palestinian security source in Gaza said Israeli warplanes struck after midnight in Beit Lahia and separately in the heart of the Jabalia refugee camp, with Israeli forces also firing on tents housing displaced people and on ambulances. Israel continues its violations in the Gaza Strip, the source said. Israel agreed to a ceasefire brokered by the United States in October last year, but has continued to carry out strikes it says target militants. According to Gaza's health ministry, whose figures the United Nations considers generally reliable, Israeli strikes have killed more than 1,300 people since the ceasefire was declared. There was no further immediate comment from the Israeli military beyond its initial statement on the target of the strike.
0: Pregnancy and childbirth have become increasingly dangerous for police.

0: Palestinian woman in Gaza as Israel's attacks and restrictions leave a shattered healthcare system struggling with severe shortages, displacement, and rising pregnancy losses.
1: Every day, around 180 babies are born in Gaza. But for mothers and newborns, pregnancy and childbirth remain difficult and dangerous as maternal health services remain under severe pressure and inadequate living conditions prevail. In the first 6 months of 2026, nearly 4,000 pregnancy losses were reported, more than three times the reported rate during the previous 6 months. One in three pregnancies is now considered high risk, while more than half of pregnant women are anemic. Almost half of all births are by cesarean section, many of them emergencies. Displaced pregnant women and new mothers live in poor conditions, in overcrowded tents, with inadequate sanitation and insufficient nutrition.
2: This week I'm in Gaza, witnessing women going through pregnancy while displaced, very hungry, and uncertain that in case they need any medical help, they may not be able to get help. 180 deliveries take place daily in Gaza. Amidst challenging circumstances, understaffed facilities, ill-equipped health facilities. But within all this, women persevere, and majority of them try as much as possible to come to deliver from health facilities. And after delivery, they go back to their tents, overcrowded tents, unhygienic, and no safe place to sleep.
1: UNFPA is supporting maternity hospitals, health centers, mobile services, and midwives across Gaza with essential medicines, medical equipment, and reproductive health supplies, while deploying health workers and supporting services for women and girls affected by gender-based violence. In 2026, UNFPA reached an estimated 680,000 women, girls, and young people with sexual and reproductive health, gender-based violence, and mental health services. But needs continue to far outpace the response. Health facilities remain critically short of medicines, equipment, and staff, while restrictions and impediments continue to limit access to care and the scale-up of humanitarian assistance. UNFPA calls for attacks on Gaza to cease, for predictable and unimpeded humanitarian access across Gaza and the West Bank, for the urgent entry of a full range of life-saving and life-sustaining supplies, and for sustained funding both to meet immediate humanitarian needs and to restore and rebuild Gaza's shattered healthcare system.
0: Leaders of the BRICS group of nations are gathering in Indian capital, New Delhi, for their annual summit amid mounting geopolitical tension, disruption in energy markets, shipping, and global trade.
3: Chinese President Xi Jinping arrived in the Indian capital on Saturday for the summit of leaders of the BRICS group of countries and talks with Prime Minister Narendra Modi. The visit is Xi's first to India in 7 years and comes as the Asian neighbors cautiously rebuild ties that were badly damaged after a military clash on their disputed Himalayan border in 2020, in which 20 Indian and 4 Chinese soldiers were killed. China is willing to work together with India to view two-way relations from a strategic and long-term perspective, properly manage differences, and be good neighbors and friends, as well as mutually supportive partners. The spokesperson said, BRICS was set up to challenge a world order dominated by the United States and its Western allies. Together, its members account for more than 40% of the world's population and almost a quarter of the global economy. BRICS includes Brazil, Russia, India, China, and South Africa, Egypt, Ethiopia, Indonesia, Iran, and the United Arab Emirates. BRICS' biggest achievement is the Multilateral New Development Bank, established in 2015 to finance infrastructure and sustainable development projects in emerging markets. Members are also exploring linking their central bank digital currencies and are increasingly settling trade in national currencies as they pursue alternatives to dollar-based payment systems.

0: Russian President Vladimir Putin on Friday warned Europe against pushing the people of their own countries toward war with Russia.
1: We do not pose a threat. We do not intend to threaten European countries. Why would we? After all, no one even stops to consider that we have no grounds for any kind of conflict with Europe. All issues were resolved following the outcome of World War II and what happened afterward, following the collapse of the Soviet Union, was done with the consent of the Russian Federation as the successor to the Soviet Union. Anything that contradicts these agreements runs counter to our interests and does not comply with the fundamental principles of international law and the UN Charter. They insist precisely on this, on some kind of changes. But what changes? Do they want to revise the outcomes of World War II? What are they pushing the people of their own countries toward right now? A war with the Russian Federation. Now they are talking about how they are considering sending troops into Ukrainian territory. That means war with Russia. And I assume that the citizens of European countries understand what's happening. It is on this. It seems to me that today's developments in the Federal Republic and the trends in political processes across Europe as a whole are based.
2: Ziraat Bank is with you all around the world.

0: U.S. President Donald Trump said in remarks that he would not oppose Chinese automakers building cars in the United States, despite widespread opposition from U.S. lawmakers and car companies.
1: Now, if China wanted to come in and open a plant to build their cars here, I'd be okay with that. Japan does it, but they hire our people. The big thing is they hire our people. They use our people. What I don't want is them to build in Mexico and just, you know, build it inexpensively and ship it across the border.
2: I'm the one that has 150% tariff on any car from China. You know how many Chinese cars we have in the United States? None.
3: And you're pledging tonight that none will be in the United States.
2: I'd never even heard about it. It's just fake news. It's just these people are very dishonest. They're very dishonest. Slotkin, she's doing a terrible job, by the way. But like most of them, I mean, most of the radical left, they're ruining their states. They're ruining their cities. I know nothing about it. I know nothing about BYD. I'm the only one that stopped them from coming in. They've destroyed, you know, they're destroying Germany. They're ruining Mercedes. They're ruining BMW. And if you go to Europe, you look at what's going on. It's like an avalanche of Chinese cars. And I'm not knocking Chinese. I'm not knocking Chinese cars.
0: Wall Street ended higher on Friday as oil prices retreated and strong consumer price data reinforced expectations the Federal Reserve will raise interest rates next week to fight inflation.
4: Wall Street's main indexes rallied on Friday, with the Dow, S&P 500, and NASDAQ each gaining just under 1%. U.S. consumer prices accelerated last month as the cost of gasoline rebounded after two straight monthly declines, adding pressure on the Federal Reserve to raise interest rates at its policy meeting next week. Oil prices fell but remained up around 9% for the week. Brent crude futures slipped almost 3%, but were still above $104 a barrel. Liz Miller is founder and president of Summit Place Financial Advisors.
5: As the conflict in the Middle East wears on, I do think we will see oil prices stabilize, because what we're seeing right now is this continual uncertainty in both the market and in the oil price commodity. If it drags on in a rather predictable way, that there just isn't movement on either side, I do think we'll see the oil market start to stabilize, and certainly will come down off of $100 oil. And there's a huge economic difference in the long run between $100 a barrel and $80 a barrel.
4: Stocks on the move Friday included Dell, which soared 12% to a record high. Hewlett-Packard Enterprise jumped 12%, and HP gained more than 8%.

0: 10% after Oracle's quarterly results a day earlier topped estimates. But Oracle's post-earnings rally fizzled, with the stock dipping nearly 2%. And shares of ACV Auctions soared 44% after fellow online vehicle auctioneer Copart agreed to buy the company in a nearly $1.9 billion deal.
1: U.S. consumer prices accelerated in August, while a key measure of underlying inflation posted its largest increase in 4 months, reinforcing expectations that the Federal Reserve will raise interest rates next week.
0: U.S. consumer prices continued to climb higher in August, reinforcing expectations that the Federal Reserve will raise interest rates at its policy meeting next week. The Labor Department's Consumer Price Index, released Friday, increased 0.4% last month, a jump from July's 0.1% gain. That put the annual inflation rate at 3.4%. Soaring gas prices accounted for more than a third of the increase in the August CPI. Oil prices have climbed back above $100 a barrel, with diesel prices at record highs, suggesting inflation was set to remain elevated and broaden out in the coming months. Grocery prices held steady last month, giving American consumers a pause rather than a reprieve at the supermarket. But strip out those volatile food and energy components, and the so-called core CPI rose 0.3%, the largest increase since April. That was above economists' expectations. Fed Chairman Kevin Warsh has said the central bank may need to act if underlying inflation is not moving sufficiently toward the Fed's 2% goal. Most economists on Friday said the August data does not appear to meet that bar.
1: Diesel prices are hitting record highs, putting added pressure on farmers at a critical time of the agricultural season, with fuel essential for tractors, machinery, and transportation. Higher disease costs are raising production expenses and squeezing already tight farm budgets.
2: The price of diesel is hitting record highs just when many U.S. farmers need it to power combines, tractors, and other equipment to harvest two of the nation's largest commodities, soybeans and corn. The spike adds to an already tough year for these farmers, who also faced higher costs for fertilizer, seeds, and equipment. Diesel hit a record price in the U.S. on September 4th, soaring to an average of $5.85 a gallon for the first time as the six-month war with Iran disrupted the world's flow of fuel. According to the American Automobile Association, it has gone even higher since then, going for an average price of $6.05 a gallon on Friday. Jason Kurtz, a corn and soybean farmer near Forest City, Missouri, said he was paying twice as much for diesel this year.
3: The machine behind me uses 200 gallons a day, so we'll harvest for about 30 days. So
4: every day?
3: Every day. So there's 6,000 gallons.
2: His combine uses 750 liters of fuel a day. He expected to run it for 30 days. He also needed diesel for a tractor and trucks. Kurtz, 49, said his finances were already tight this year after he also had to pay more for fertilizer and chemicals. American diesel prices are now 60% more expensive than they were before the U.S. and Israel launched their war against Iran in late February, when the national average was about $3.76 per gallon. Prices quickly climbed as the cost of crude oil, the main ingredient in diesel as well as gasoline, skyrocketed amid disruptions to tanker traffic in the Strait of Hormuz because of the war.
5: Those prices hurt, and that it's not just the harvesting, it's the hauling of everything, moving the grain or the silage from the field to the farm, and then from the farm to the, wherever they're selling it, someone's going to pay those hauling costs. And so those are all going to increase the diesel prices.
2: Kurtz, who voted for President Donald Trump, said he planned to hold off on some farm work until later, when he was hopeful diesel prices would fall.
3: I try not to worry about it too much. We cut corners where we can, and other places we just, you can't do it. So that's one good thing about farming. Tomorrow will be different. The next day and the next day. So that's one thing I really enjoy about it.
4: Zierat Bank is with you all around the world.

0: Let's continue with our world news. Hundreds of protesters rallied and clashed with police in the Spanish city of Barcelona during the region's National Day.
1: Police used batons to charge against Catalan leftist separatists on Thursday, who were counter-protesting a gathering of a separatist far-right party on the eve of Catalonia's National Day. Using riot police vehicles, police attempted to disperse protesters. Some protesters threw items at police vehicles, and a bin was set on fire as protesters watched on. Sirens could be heard billowing throughout parts of the city. The protesters had gathered to oppose a rally by far-right pro-independence party Alianza Catalana, which has been rising in opinion polls. Although both groups support Catalan independence, they are deeply divided over issues including immigration and identity. Officers sought to prevent clashes between the rival groups. Police said it arrested three people and seven others were under investigation for public disorder after some threw paint powder to the far-right protesters. Police also said 13 officers suffered mild injuries. Alianza Catalana supporter Esther Pardina said Catalonia needed tighter migration controls to improve public safety. Sergi Perello, head of the intersyndical CSC trade union, accused the party of defending the interests of a wealthy minority. It comes following a gathering of a small far-right pro-Spain group downtown. The Catalan region celebrates its National Day with the different factions of the separatist movement deeply divided.
0: The most likely next leader of the Eastern State Parliament in Saxony-Anhalt, AfD's Ulrich Siegmund, says production of military equipment will be necessary.
2: Our position is quite clear. We do not sweepingly condemn the production of military equipment because we will, of course, need the necessary resources for future repatriation and deportation campaigns. This is also, of course, in the interests of internal security, our own stability and national defense. We are well aware that these things do not just fall from the sky. However, there is a huge difference between sending armed forces into foreign wars at our own expense, no less, and thereby running the risk of becoming involved in foreign conflicts. We view this with the utmost caution and considerable skepticism. Consequently, each case must be assessed on its own merits. We are monitoring this process in Sangerhausen.
0: A wildfire near Palermo, Sicily, spread to nearby homes, injuring one firefighter, while central and northern Italy battle heavy rain and storms.
1: A wildfire that broke out near the city of Palermo on Italy's island of Sicily has spread to threaten nearby residential areas, damaging several homes, according to local sources. The fire started around midday Wednesday in the Carcatizzi district of Giardinello near Palermo and spread quickly, affecting a number of homes in the vicinity. Several houses caught up in the flames sustained damage, though the extent has not been fully detailed. Firefighting crews responded on the ground with water tankers, while a firefighting plane and two helicopters battled the blaze from the air. One forestry worker involved in the firefighting effort was injured and taken to hospital by ambulance. The fire comes as Sicily continues to see wildfires break out in the south, even as central and northern Italy grapple with heavy rain and storms.
0: Shortages of trained staff, operational partners, and funding are causing a bottleneck in efforts to expand the Ebola response in the Democratic Republic of Congo. As the outbreak spreads geographically, a World Health Organization official said on Tuesday, Lauren Anthony has more.
3: Raymond Kamwanga is a doctor and Ebola survivor. And he's also written a book calling on Congo's government to find ways to strengthen Ebola treatment centers. The UN says more than 3,000 people have died and over 6,000 infected in what is Congo's worst Ebola epidemic.
4: This can easily demoralize our population and lead them to start resisting because there is no trust, perhaps because the care provided is not being properly maintained.
3: But there's a problem. The numbers don't add up. WHO technical officer Luca Fontana has said nearly 1,400 treatment beds have already been established across 59 treatment centres. But he estimates that more than double are required and that three health workers are needed for each bed.
5: Right now we have nearly 4,000 healthcare workers currently working inside the treatment centre, so it means we need 5,000 more. And how fast we need those human resources, how fast we need this 1,600 bed is, as we say in the emergency programme, by yesterday.
3: Compounding that challenge is the issue of funding. As the outbreak has spread beyond its initial epicentre in Bunia, authorities have adopted a more decentralised strategy. That's meant building treatment centres closer to newly affected communities, such as this facility in Kisangani. However, the WHO estimates that it costs $500,000 to run a treatment centre of 50 beds.
5: Running an Ebola response is extremely expensive. Every time an healthcare worker walks inside the patient's area wearing the full gear, the personal protective equipment, it's approximately $25. We have hundreds of staff walking inside the patient's area every single day.
3: Added to that, the WHO estimates that only 5 or 6 major organizations have the expertise and capacity to run an Ebola treatment center. Fontana said they risk becoming tied up managing existing centers unless other partners can step in to take over facilities that are already running smoothly.
5: Where are all the organizations that were running treatment centers in West Africa outbreaks in 2014-16? Why they're not currently in the field to support this core of response is probably because of lack of resources. And this is probably one of the bottlenecks now that can delay the scale-up plan.
3: In some cases, Congo's health ministry is assuming responsibility for centres opened at the start of the outbreak. But Fontana warned that its capacity would eventually be stretched. The WHO is urging donors to increase and accelerate contributions to the Congolese government-led Ebola response plan of $1.3 billion over the next 6 months.
0: Ship fire at a Qingdao shipyard in China killed 25 people, with 12 evacuated safely and 5 injured, prompting President Xi Jinping to order urgent rescue efforts.
1: A cargo ship docked for repairs in a Chinese port caught fire and killed 25 people, Chinese state media reported on Thursday. The ship was being repaired in the Beihai Shipbuilding Company at the port of Qingdao.

0: extinguished by 2:30 p.m. local time. China's President Xi Jinping issued important instructions to urgently conduct rescues of missing people on the ship, Xinhua said, adding that Premier Li Qiang called for trapped people to be rescued. She also called for ensuring preventive measures are thoroughly implemented and resolutely prevent major and catastrophic accidents. Beihai Shipbuilding is part of the state-controlled China State Shipbuilding Corporation, the world's largest shipbuilder. Its main businesses include shipbuilding and ship repairing, according to Beihai Shipbuilding's website.
1: This was the end of our world news. Now the world of sports.

Ben Shelton won the All-American duel with Francis Tiafoe, and now he's the one who can end his country's long wait for another men's Grand Slam champion. Shelton pulled out a 4-6, 6-3, 6-3, 7-5 victory on Friday and will play number one seed Alexander Zverev on Sunday for the U.S. Open title. Zverev booked his place in Sunday's final by fighting past unseeded Russian Karen Khachanov. 6-3, 7-6, 7-6 earlier in the day to close in on a second major title. French Open champion Zverev was pushed to five sets in each of his opening two rounds, but has now won four straight matches without dropping a set to charge into his third consecutive major final and stand in Shelton's path. The number eight-seeded Shelton had plenty of energy left after ousting defending champion Carlos Alcaraz in a quarterfinal match that ended Wednesday. Now he can give the host nation its first men's major winner since Andy Roddick at the 2003 U.S. Open.

0: Yeah, I think that I handle these big situations, or I have in my career, pretty well. I feel that confidence and belief take over. The nerves are always there. Something that you got to kind of lean into. The nerves are as much there in the first round for me as in the semifinals, and I'm sure that the finals will be the same, and something you got to, you know, be able to overcome. But for me, I'm having fun. You know, I'm playing against the number one seed, Grand Slam final, playing against a Grand Slam champion, trying to get my first. It's a lot of reasons that this is an enjoyable moment for me, and knowing that I can leave it all out there on the court and push myself to the absolute limit in every way and see what I can do is an exciting thought.
1: Ava.
2: Yeah, I mean, and that's why, you know, I just want to win it, man. I mean, the love's incredible, man. It's, you know, something that gives me, you know, definitely tears in my eyes from a kid who, you know, started how I did. And, you know, the love I have here is crazy. Every match I play, you know, from everyone, all the staff, security guards, like everyone gets to really want to see me do the thing. And, you know, friends, family, and team, like it's like, there's like a lot of great energy. You know, the hotel I'm at, they're geeked out to see me every year. It's just, you know, I feel good. I feel really good being here in New York. And obviously, it's hence why, you know, I've always been on the business end of it. But.
3: Hwang Hee-chan notched his assist in his debut with Bundesliga side Schalke on Friday to cap a 3-1 win away to Union Berlin. Hwang, who recently joined Schalke from English championship side Wolverhampton Wanderers on a season-long loan, came on as a substitute in the 80th minute. He fed Maximilian Vober with a cross in stoppage time for the final goal of Schalke's 3-1 victory. The South Korea international last

0: played in Germany for RB Leipzig in 2021, and Friday's match marked his return to the Bundesliga after 5 years. Schalke can reportedly make Hwang's loan permanent for 3 million euros at the end of the season.
1: We know it's a big game. We know it's an important game. It's there's a lot riding on it. It's pretty obvious to say it, but we're looking forward to it. You know, we've got a short space of time to recover and prepare for it, but it's we'll make the most of it. They're a very good team, obviously. You know, they've had some really good results. I thought they were really professional in the way they played against Porto the other night, and efficient in what they needed to do. And obviously, you've got players to choose from to rotate, and that's the position they're in. So yeah, they're a good team. You know. Little tweaks here and there that I don't need to talk about right here, but you try to take from the game. And but yeah, we know we have to put in a really good performance and do a lot of good things to get the result we want.
2: It's very important for different reasons. We know how important is a derby, especially here, for the club, for the fans, for everyone. So it's a special game, and the most important thing that we can do is try to be ourselves in the way we have been until today, and then we see the final result. I think the most important thing for the players is to be focused on the game. We leave something, you know, similar the last Champions League game. Porto away, it's a complicated stadium. The environment is fantastic. I'm not saying that it's the same. I know that it's quite different in Old Trafford. But again, the main focus for the player has to be, you know, the game, the game plan, how we can win, how we can press, how we can be better. This is the most important thing for the players.
0: A sea of red and blue descended upon the Melbourne Cricket Ground for the NFL's debut match in Australia. The San Francisco 49ers beat the Los Angeles Rams 27-7 in the first NFL regular season game in Australia at the 100,000-seat Melbourne Cricket Ground, part of a record 9-game schedule of international matches. The 49ers and Rams played the first NFL regular season game in Australia at the 100,000-seat Melbourne Cricket Ground as part of a record 9-game schedule of international matches. The attendance on a local workday, the morning kickoff suiting a U.S. primetime audience, was the seventh largest for a regular season NFL game and second only to the 49ers-Cardinals matchup at Mexico City's Azteca in 2005 among international games. The 49ers had landed in Melbourne a week before the game to overcome jet lag and adjust for the time zone difference with the U.S. West Coast. And their players were cheered warmly as they ran out onto the sprawling oval-shaped playing field, having endeared themselves to locals with their high praise for Melbourne's coffee and food scene. There were loud boos for the Rams, though, who arrived only the day before the game and stuck to their normal U.S. routines. And that strategy may come under the microscope after they were dominated for much of the game.
3: We've had a lot of really good wins together. This was a special experience, you know, just thinking about all offseason, the unknowns and stuff, having to come this far, a place none of us have ever been before. It was a great week. Took us a couple days to kind of get our mind right, but, you know, our hotel, the city, just the whole organization with bringing everything, the cooks, it felt like home once we got here. I'm glad the guys went out and played like that, too.
4: When did they get out here? Seriously. Oh, dang.
5: 25 hours.
4: I mean, you got to get your body time to adjust. I mean, obviously, whenever the game's scheduled, you got to be ready to play. But maybe a few days earlier would have been ideal. But no matter what, we don't care if they came a week or 2 weeks earlier. You know, we had it on our mind to come out here and execute, and we did that.
5: Yeah, I mean, I think at the right time of the year and everything, it was nice that this was the first game of the year for us, you know, coming off of camp and coming out here a week early and being able to play and stuff. Obviously, like, once we're in season and we're going through the grind of it, you know, travel becomes a thing. But our overall experience here was amazing, and would love to be able to come back and play in front of the people here in Australia.
4: It's awesome, man. You know, Debo has that presence that when he's on the field, he's such a game breaker. He's a player that the defense has to look to in any situation. Super explosive, and can do a lot when the ball's in his hands. So again, it's just when you have so many guys on your team, it makes football so fun because, you know, you start to get rhythms together, and yeah, it's a lot of fun.
0: Sponsored by Hulk.

Well, thank you very much, everybody. It's an honor to be here. And I do, you know, he's talking about golf. He is a great golfer. The ambassador is a great golfer. He's a plus two, at least. I would say better than a plus two, but he's a plus two. That's not bad. Plus two means two under as opposed to two over. A lot of people don't know that. Oh, is that two over? No, no, it's under par. So when he said that I beat him sometimes, that's a very nice statement. Happens to be true, but that's okay. But he, and he never cheats, you know? I noticed that about it. That's why I gave him the job. He's a good golfer who doesn't cheat. I know a lot of good golfers, they cheat like hell. I would never send him to Ireland because too many bad things can happen. But he's doing a fantastic job with Lynn, who's his wife for many years. It's a fantastic, one of the great relationships that I've seen, and they're doing an unbelievable job. So wherever you may be, I want to just thank you both. I want to thank you both. Thank you very much. And I know he has planned. This is the beautiful Deerfield residence, very well known in a lot of worlds. And Deerfield is they're going to be spending a little money right now and fixing it and working it. And Ed does a lot of that back in the New York region. He's very big and very successful. Actually, I don't know how the hell he left. I gave him the job thinking, you know, because everybody wants to be in Ireland. It's a real easy ambassadorship. Number one, no, all he has to do is play golf all day. He's doing a great job. It's true. People come up. I mean, what's a better place? People come up and they want to play golf. He plays golf. He's doing a fantastic job. Most people can't play, so it's not so easy. But for him, it's such a pleasure. But he was very successful. And I don't know how he, because I assumed, you know, he was so successful and so busy that I assumed he'd say no to me. And that's good. I like them when they say no, because you make the offer, they don't take it, but they appreciate it for the rest of their lives. When they take it, it's like not actually as good because there's so many people that like it. But one of the reasons they like being any ambassador, I mean, I've had friends that took ambassadorships that, you know, they were not Ireland. Believe me, they get a lot of countries out there not quite as good. And but for the rest of their life, they're called Mr. Ambassador, Madam Ambassador. It's, you know, hot stuff. They think they're hot stuff. All of a sudden, and then all of a sudden they leave and they don't even return your phone call. It's like, what? And they go down for the rest of their lives. Madam Ambassador, how are you? But it's a great thing being an ambassador from the United States. And you're well represented here, that I can tell you. I want to thank Taoiseach, who was his wife, Mary, greeted us so beautifully. We talked about a lot of different things, and we had a little press conference. And you have to understand with the press, with me, every question's a kill. This has been going on for 10 years now. They're getting very discouraged, but for 10 years, every question is a kill. They're going for the ball game. And in the U.S., we say they're going for a Grand Slam home run. Now, most of you don't know what the hell a Grand Slammer is, but believe me, it's not good if you're on the other side. But they're going for the kill at all times. And they ask me a question. What do you think about unification of Northern Ireland and Ireland? I said, oh, that's a nice question. I gave a nice answer, I think. We'll read about it tomorrow. You know? That's one of those questions where no matter what you say, no matter how well you say it, there's no good answer, right? There are about four or five. I could tell you some other ones, but I'm not going to get you started. But that was one of the questions. But I actually said it would be, I think, a very cool thing, to be honest with you. I think it would be cool. And as if the room clears out, they say, let's get the hell out of here. I don't like this guy. I liked him a lot 10 minutes ago. I don't like him. But I want to thank our outstanding U.S. ambassador to Ireland. And I want to thank all of the people that work with him, because it's a big staff of people, really. And without them, you wouldn't be the same. You wouldn't be able to do the same work. And it's Geraldine Byrne Nason. Where is Geraldine? Around here someplace. Hi. How are you? What a job you've done. And my wife is here. My wife is here in spirit. She's watching right now. She said, say hello, because she's very friendly with these two people. I said, well, why don't you come with me? I said, she said, well, it's a 7-hour trip. Maybe I'm not that friendly. I said, put on a Make America Great Again hat and come on, let's go.
But she sends her regards, I have to say. My son Don is here, a great friend of yours. Where's Don? Don's here with our whole group, right? Our whole group of family, and he just got married. He's happily married, which is nice. He's calmed down so much, you know, it's amazing. No, that's a good sign. He's like a different human being. He had a lot of energy. Now he's a little less energy. That's a good thing. But they have a very great relationship, and the kids are here, and we have a lot of wonderful people with us. Everyone wanted to come. You know, usually when you go to some of the places, I don't want to name countries, but some of these countries are rough. And they want to come. They sure would love to come. Any trip, well, then I notify them. How would you like to come to? You know, I can't do it because... But the answer is maybe I'll take a pass in that. But from our country's earliest days, the Irish have been great friends of America and produced some of the greatest citizens and really some incredible people. I got to meet your president, Catherine Connolly, a little while ago, and she was terrific. We talked about a lot of different things. We talked about the greatness of the people. But it was an Irish aide to General George Washington who first used the term the United States of America. And today I'm proud to report that the United States of America is doing better, literally better than it's ever done before. We have $21 trillion being invested. Can you believe it? It used to be, used to do. You took all of our medical companies. We got to get a couple of them back. You people did very well. You fleeced us, but that's okay. We were like a bunch of babies, but we're not babies anymore. No. But there's a lot of room to go around, and our relationship with you is fantastic, actually, fantastic. And despite what you did to us on trade, you know what I'm talking about. All these are the greatest visits. For those watching on television, you got a lot of television back there, by the way. But these are among the most successful people, but business people primarily. Anywhere in the world, you're among the most successful people in the world, so it's an honor to be with you. But there's never been a better time to do business in the USA. Less than 2 years ago, I say it, our country was dead. We had a dead country. We had a president, didn't know who the hell he was, what he was, had no idea. Couldn't walk down a flight of stairs, couldn't walk up a flight of stairs. If he made a speech, which was very rare, it was like, if he made a speech once a year, it was a lot. But he could never find his way off the stage. It was never pretty. But he was a great debater. Great debate. We had a great debate. Remember the debate? But we had a president who hurt our country, frankly. And now we have the hottest country anywhere in the world. We're the hottest country in the world right now. And, you know, I was with the king of Saudi Arabia not so long ago, and he said that. He said, you know, a year ago, he was talking about from a year, but... At the time, it was appropriate. Now it's 2 years ago. But a year ago, you were a dead country. We thought you were finished as a country, literally finished. A lot of people thought that. And he said, now you're the hottest country in the world. And we are the hottest country in the world. In 4 years of the last administration, they got less than $1 trillion in 4 years, less than $1 trillion of new investment into our country. And think of it, we're at... Now, the new numbers just came out. We're at almost $21 trillion in 16 months. $21 trillion, no country's ever done that or close to it. Everyone's coming back, and a big part of it is tariffs, because now if you build, you don't send it in free of charge, you know, make it someplace else. You say, no, you have to pay a tariff. So I said, there's only one thing you can do to solve that problem. You have to build your plant, your factory, you have to build it in the U.S., and we have more auto plants being built than we've ever had. We have AI. We're dominating AI. We're leading everybody, including China. We're leading. I'm meeting with President Xi in a week and a half from now, and it'll be great. But we're leading in AI. We're leading in everything, every category. And I'm hearing a tent that's in very weak shape. You know, Walsh is known for cost cutting. And sometimes he'll cost cut to a point where I said, Walshy, you know, you got to get structurally sound facilities. No, you're hearing this thing. This tent is going to come down. You know, it gets weak if about 9 monstrous Secret Service people rush up, grab me, pull. And I hate to say this. They consider all of your talent, all of your, they consider you
collateral damage. They don't give a damn about you. I was with the head of the biggest company in the world. We're playing golf, and we have, you know, like all these things going around. And we got hundreds of Secret Service all over the course. In fact, they said, does Trump cheat? I can't cheat. You have 250 Secret Service agents running down. It's not that I wouldn't cheat, but you can't move the ball. I don't know if they play or not, but they know you're not supposed to be moving the ball around, okay? But the guy said, well, you know, I'm a very big executive, so if something happens with the president, they see what goes. They see all these trucks and tanks. It's just a big deal. And they said, what about me? Sir, I'm sorry, you're considered collateral damage. You're on your own, sir. He didn't feel too good. He wasn't sure if he should finish out the round, actually. But they're amazing. The Secret Service has been great, and they are. They don't play games, especially since Butler, a place called Butler, Pennsylvania. They don't play any games, I can tell you that. And we have Sean, the head of Secret Service, is here. But part of it is he's very Irish. Where's Sean? He probably doesn't want to stay. You know, he's one of these guys. He doesn't want to be known. He doesn't want to be seen. But he's right there. But he came to this visit. He doesn't do it, but it happened to be Ireland. And he's about as Irish as anybody in this room. And it's good to have him. Does a great job. I'm pleased to say that Ireland is now the sixth largest source of foreign direct investment in the United States, with nearly $392 billion invested in 2025. And because the market is the best market we've ever had, we hit 80 all-time highs during this period of about 15 months, up to 15 months, it hit 80. So your investment is up probably 60 or 70%, which is, I mean, you're going to be considered brilliant by your company or whoever, or your wife or your husband, whoever's representing and whoever you're representing, because your investment, if you look over the last year and a half,

half that I've been president, your numbers have practically doubled. So congratulations on your genius. And you know what your genius was? Investing in Trump and investing in the United States. And before that, you should ask for a very substantial pay raise if that's the kind of remuneration that you get. But we're up, and people are really liking us right now. And 401ks are up about $45,000, $46,000. And that's, these are people that are in the police forces, people that are in some cases soldiers or accountants or lawyers or whatever, a lot of 401ks, millions and millions. And they're up at record levels. They've never been so high. So everybody's benefiting. And under the Trump administration, our people are prospering at all levels like never before. The stock market is one of a kind. Sitting again, record after record. Americans are working today at levels that we have never seen. So there are more people working in America, in the United States today, by far, than at any point in the history of our country. That's a great stat. You know, there are some stats that you really don't have to worry about too much in terms of defense, because, you know, the fake news back there, they always have a reason. However, but this, but when you say more people are working in the United States than ever before, there's nothing much they can say. You know, it's like a really good statistic. We've removed one obstacle after another to investment in the United States, and that includes from people like yourselves, most of you from Ireland or foreign countries. And it was a little bit tough, and we've removed all those barriers. Last year, I proudly signed the Great Big Beautiful Bill, which was about the biggest thing ever signed in terms of economic wealth and in terms of law, order, and safety. It's the largest tax cut in American history. We passed on no tax on tips, no tax on overtime, and no tax on Social Security for our great seniors. Nobody thought that was possible to get. And it's had a tremendous impact, actually. I mean, think of it, no tax on overtime. And the overtime business in the United States, they're just working tremendous hours. They're working harder. They're working more. It's sort of the opposite of the communist philosophy, which is very prevalent in terms of some people running for office. But I don't think they're going to get too far. You know, I talked about our country will never be a socialist country. And the reason I said that was very plain. I never thought it would be, but I never had to worry about it because they skipped socialism. They've come down to communism. But you have the same thing a little bit. You know, I'm reading some stories about you, but we're shutting it down pretty good. We're not going to have any, we're not going to have communists running our country, that I can tell you. And for businesses like many of those here, we provided 100% expensing and bonus depreciation. So for those that are investing, they get a 1 year, you write off the whole thing. If you build a building, if you build a plant, you write the whole damn thing off in 1 year. It used to take 40 years, and it's called 1 year expensing, and it's an amazing thing. I did it in my first term. So in my first term, we had the greatest economy, even though we got hit at the end with the COVID. We had the greatest economy we ever had. And even with COVID, the stock market was the highest it had ever been when I left office. And then we had a rigged election, as you know. It was totally rigged, but because I won three times. I didn't win twice. I won three times. But when I left office, we had the highest stock market in the history of our country. Now we have a stock market that's much higher even than that. But we had the highest stock market. It was up until now, it was the most successful economy that we had ever had. But this is, I believe you're going to be seeing that this is blowing it away. The press is trying to minimize it as much as possible. But at certain points, you can't, you know, because you see the numbers. You saw the number last week. A couple of days ago, they came out 162. They were projecting 25,000 jobs, and it turned out to be 162,000. And but we have many more than that in the hopper because we're building plants, factories, auto plants are going through the roof. All the auto companies are coming in and building massive Toyota, Honda. These companies are coming in building the biggest plants in the world. General Motors and Ford are going wild, and they're all doing things that nobody ever thought would see what's happening in the United States. There has never been anything like it in any country. So we provided the 100% expensing, gets a lot of people to
do things that maybe they would have waited.

waited for, but now they do it. And they write off the entire cost of a factory. They write off all of their equipment, everything else in 1 year. And if you build your factory in America, you have zero tariffs to pay. And that's the thing. So let's say they're paying 50% or 100% tariffs. But if they come into our country, they have zero tariffs to pay. And, you know, that has been used on us by other countries, but I don't think as effective. I think we have the advantage. We have certain advantages that we would have lost over a period of time. I actually think if I didn't win, our country would be, I think, you know, if we had Kamala, it's another beauty. How about this? You're beating Biden so badly. You're winning the race. It's over. You're up by 25, 30 points. The race is over. And they say, let's put somebody else in. That's like Dana White, the great Dana White, UFC. He'll have a fighter. He's getting a hell beat at him. Let's put somebody else in. The guy on the other side said, what's so you're winning? And then they put somebody. So the somebody was Kamala, and another beauty. And she didn't work too well. She didn't play too well with our business people or anybody else for that matter. And I hear it's this is not even believable, but I hear she's doing well in the polls. Can you believe she's doing well against other Democrats? So we have, I would say this as a Republican, we should be so lucky. But you never know what happens. Politics is a funny business. But factory construction is booming like it has never boomed. And we've got so many things happening that nobody thought that America would be in the position that we are now. And it took place much faster. I mean, I will say that, you know, I like to say that I'm good at whether it's predicting or doing things, sort of a combination of both. But nobody thought, including me, that it could happen to this extent this fast. But we work hard and we work smart. We've cut a record number of job-killing regulations. That's a big factor. In Europe, the regulations are through the roof. They can't breathe. I mean, I'm not coming in to insult anybody, and I say it to anybody that would listen. They have regulations that are just unacceptable. They make it impossible for you to do business. We've unleashed our vast energy resources to make America the number one supplier of oil and natural gas on Earth. We're bigger than Saudi Arabia now. Saudi Arabia and Russia combined, and soon it'll be combined times two. And that's not including Venezuela. As you know, we had a short military conflict, I call it. They say, could you maybe not use the word war? Because when you use the word war, it's a little different. So I call them military. I think Iran is a military conflict. We're knocking the hell out of them. But that's a military conflict, larger nation. But with Venezuela, we took that over. We won the war. We're working very well with the people that are now running it. And it's millions and millions of barrels of oil every single day. Amazing. And we paid for the war many, many times over. But more importantly, long term, I think it's going to be just incredible. It's 65 billion barrels of oil. It's good for 500 years. It's probably, well, we're very fertile, but it's one of the top two or three most fertile in the world in terms of oil and other things. And we're getting along great with the people. And Venezuela is so happy now. The big oil companies are moving in. They're starting to drill. They're starting to build their rigs, and massive rigs are being built. And in Venezuela, you know, it's the hunt for oil is very complicated. You spend billions and billions of dollars trying to find oil. In Venezuela, you just go like this, huh? There's oil coming out of the ground. I don't know if it's good in terms of living, but boy, if you want oil, this place is unbelievable. There's oil popping up over there. Let's give it a shot. They hit, sure, that's good for 10 billion barrels, okay? Nobody's ever seen anything like it. No, you look at the ground. You don't have to be too great at oil. If you know nothing about oil and you want to hunt for oil, go to Venezuela. They get a lot of oil. But you just look at the ground. You see oil all over the place. You say, that looks like a good location to start. But under our leadership, we've made record investments in the United States military. We're the strongest military in the world by far. And we're rapidly growing our defense industrial base. As Ireland expands its military investment, we have many opportunities to expand our partnership. Ireland wants to buy our, everybody does. In fact, now what we're doing, really, because the demand, our equipment is incredible, the Patriot missile.
As an example, 2 months ago, 2.5 months ago, they shot 111 missiles at one of our aircraft carriers, and 111 over the course of less than an hour. Out of the 111, and these things go from 4,000 to 8,600 miles an hour. Think of what that is, 8,600, the speed missiles. And out of the 111, all 111 were knocked down. They never even got close to the ship. Think of that technology. 5 years ago, you couldn't think of it. They had protection, but, you know, if you were hitting at 50%, you were lucky. And 50% is not very good if you're talking about the kind of destructive capability that we talk about. So we have things, we have the THAAD system and the Patriot system. We have the Tomahawks for offense. Everybody wants our equipment. And what we're doing is we're forcing these companies, they're great companies, but they got to make it faster. And they're all building, every one of them, some are building 5, 6 plants, 4 plants, 3 plants. And so we make the great equipment, but we're putting it out very much faster, and that process has already begun. But some of the companies were building brand new plants. We're not just saying, you know, you have to go 24/7 in the same plant. And they're building all these new plants with new ideas, new equipment, lasers to knock down missiles. And I mean, the lasers for missiles is great because so much more cost effective. And the things, we have Gatling guns, the old fashioned Gatling guns. It puts literally, it's called a wall of lead. It puts a wall, if you have, you have to see this stuff to believe it. But if you have 100 drones coming, you get one of these operated by a computer, and it's like considered a wall of lead. The drone just hits it up in the air, way far away, all like a wall. And just, you see these things just disintegrating. And what that does is that means it's much more cost effective than sending a missile up to, you knock down a $35,000 drone with a very expensive missile. But we have other things that are coming online very soon that are unbelievable, between the Gatling and various computerized machine gun type equipment. And I think especially the lasers, what they can do is it melts them. It hits a wall and they melt. And you see them, they're coming down. They look like they got poured out of a hot plate. Nobody's ever seen anything like it. So we have a lot of really good stuff, and your country, other countries are buying it in record numbers, and we're way advanced on all military equipment. It's one of the reasons with Venezuela it went so fast. They had defense from other countries, and the defense stuff didn't have any impact. You know, we lost no soldiers. It was a very violent, powerful raid, but we lost no soldiers, think of it. So it's pretty amazing. But our equipment was good, and the defensive equipment that they had from other countries just didn't work. It was no match for what we had. Everyone's seen the dominance of the American military equipment all over the planet, and you see it now with Iran. We took over the Hormuz Strait. We cleared out all the mines. Even I said, well, how come they're not shooting down our minesweepers? Sir, these minesweepers are underwater. They work underwater at all times. I said, why do you do that? Well, generally speaking, when there's mines, there's a lot of hostility outside. You know, I said, that makes sense, right? In other words, if there are mines in some waterway, generally speaking, when you see there are mines, there are people shooting at you. So if you're underwater, they don't know you're there. But we knocked out, and we took out every mine. There's no mines in there, no nothing. And if we see they're going, you see what happens. And we use a similar weapon to what we did. You know, we've cut drugs coming into the United States through the southern border. Nobody comes through the United States now. Sounds ridiculous. We had 25 million people coming through the southern border over the last administration. And in the last 16 months, zero people came in. And the drugs are down about 71%, but they're down 97% in water. And we haven't even focused on the land yet. We're just starting to focus. Water is a bigger problem, believe it or not, coming in through the Gulf. By the way, the Gulf of America, have you heard of it, ladies and gentlemen? The Gulf of America was the Gulf of Mexico, now it's the Gulf of America. But coming in through the Gulf, coming in through the sea from the ocean, and you've seen what happens. You know, for years they would interdict. They would get the boat, they'd take the guy, bring him to court in Miami or someplace. He'd be out by that evening, and he'd be
The following day, he's sailing another boat loaded up with drugs. Each one of those boats can kill 25,000 people, on average, 25,000 people. So that is down, just think of this, 97%. Before it was unstoppable. You put them out there, it was just like musical chairs by being very nice. It's a brutal thing, but when you think it's not really brutal, because every boat, and we got this figured out pretty closely, they're very similar. They're fast boats, but they're not fast compared to missiles. They're fast compared to other boats. But every boat kills 25,000 people. So if you figure you're knocking out a boat, there's nothing nasty about that. But we've got it down by 97%, and the only thing is we're trying to figure out who are the 3%, because we consider them to be the bravest people anywhere in the world, because when you look at what's happened, I mean, we have drugs are down now in America and the United States by 62. This is over a very short period of time, you know, over 16, 17 months. They're down. Drugs are down 67%. Who would have thought that was possible? A couple of good examples also, though, is a crime in our nation's capital. Washington, D.C. was through the roof. It was a very dangerous place. And I sent in the National Guard, and these are all people that are in based on merit. We won a case in the Supreme Court where everything we do is based on merit. Our country was built on merit. It wasn't built on, let's say, diversity. Let's say various other things that it was built on merit. And we won a little, people were surprised a little bit, but we won the Supreme Court. And we have a military that's based on merit. They're tough guys. And we put them in Washington, D.C., and they worked with the police. And we have crime down to Washington, D.C. It went from an extremely unsafe city to one of the safest cities in the country. And one of the safest capitals anywhere in the world. And that's all been done. Well, after 30 days, it was good. After 60 days, it was very good. And after 90 days, it was like people couldn't believe it. We took out 5,000 hard criminals. We took them out, brought them back. They came in, many of them came in through the open border stupidity of Joe Biden. I mean, what happened with that border was just people were no checking, no vetting, no nothing. They'd come from jails. They'd come from insane asylums, mental institutions, drug dealers, murders. I always say 11,888, six in my head. That's the number, murderers. And of that, 50% or more murdered more than one. And these people were just allowed, they murdered more than one person. These people were allowed to come into our country. They're not allowed anymore. And we took them out, over 5,000 hard criminals in Washington, D.C. We got them out. And in getting them out, and we weren't nice about it either, we got them out. And there's a statistic that I think is great because it's so doable. 2% of the people create 91% of the crime. Think of that. That's so doable. Because if I said 60% or 50 or 30 or 20, it's 2% create most of, you could almost say almost all of the crime. So when you get rid of the 2%, and we got rid of them, all of a sudden, you have very little crime. So Washington has become a beautiful, safe city. We did it with Memphis also. And if a guy like, you know, he's a lousy governor, he's terrible. But if a guy like a Pritzker would ask us from Illinois to help him with Chicago, we would have no crime. You'd have very little crime in Chicago or Los Angeles or New York. They're run by Democrats. They're run by, and they're called blue states. They're run by Democrats. The Republican states, the red states, are very, very safe. So anyway, but our country is doing incredibly well. We have the lowest crime numbers, the best crime numbers we've had in the history of our country. The murder rate is a lousy thing to say. You talk about murder, but the murder rate is down, lowest it's been since the year 1900, 125 years. That's despite people coming into, now we've gotten a lot of them out. We've moved them out. We brought them back to the countries from where they came. They came from the Congo. They came from all over the Africa. They came from all over the Middle East, from South America. They came from all over. And there was no discrimination. They came from all over. We got them the hell out. And frankly, the United Kingdom has to do the same thing. I hate to tell you. They could watch what we've done, and so could other European. You know, I love Europe. My mother was from Scotland. My father was from Germany. Love Europe. I have a natural inclination and
I sort of hate to see what's happening with Europe. I hate to see what's happening on trade. I hate to see what's happening on energy. And I hate to see what's happening on immigration. Ooh, that immigration, what you're doing to yourselves, you're just killing yourselves. But we're going to work with them, and we do work with them. Very disappointing in many ways. The NATO didn't want to help us with the Strait, even though we don't get any oil from the Strait. We don't need it. We have a lot of oil. We have more oil than anybody, as you know. But we thought it was important. And they get a lot of their, they get 50, 60%, 40% to different countries. But I said, would you like to help us with the Hormuz Strait? No, we'd rather not get involved. I said, you'd rather, we give all that money to NATO. So indirectly, they're saving us a lot of money because you, I didn't do a heavy sell, honestly. I didn't do a Trump kind of a sell. I just say, would you like to help us with the Hormuz Strait, Mr. President, Mr. Prime Minister? No, we'd rather not get involved, Mr. President. Oh, thank you very much. You know, but I put it down because why the hell are we helping them? So you'll be hearing that later. But I just want to thank you. I want to thank this. This country is a fantastic, it's just a fantastic place. I love it. I have investments here. But that's not why I love it. I like it because it's special people. You have unbelievable people in Ireland. The hospitality of Irish people, and I've heard it for years. And, you know, they say you can't generalize about groups of people, countries, but you can. People love coming to Ireland. You know why? Because they love you. They love the people. There's a friendliness. There's also a vicious and a toughness. Let me tell you, you are some of the most vicious bastards I've ever done business. But when you want to be nice, there's nobody nicer, okay? And I just want to thank you. It's an honor to be here. I'm going to actually go now to Dunbeg, and I'll see, you know, Shane is leading, and Rory's doing well. And you have about seven Irish golfers that are looking pretty good for the hunt, so we'll take a look, but it'll be very exciting. And it's an honor to be here, and Mr. Ambassador and Lynn, have a good time. Enjoy yourselves. Thank you very much. Thank you, everybody. Thank you. Thank you.

0: I'm Jamila Mashadan. You're watching NewsHour. Now, Saudi Arabia has closed a critical oil pipeline after it was attacked by drones launched from Iraq as conflict in the Middle East widens.
1: The Saudi Foreign Ministry said that a drone attack on its east-west pipeline was launched from Iraq, causing injuries and damage. In a statement, the ministry condemned the attack, noting that at the request of the Iraqi prime minister, the kingdom had refrained from responding at this stage. The ministry said the move was intended to give the Iraqi government an opportunity to take necessary measures to prevent attacks launched from Iraqi territory against Saudi Arabia. Iraq welcomed Saudi Arabia's decision to hold off on retaliation, condemned any attack threatening Saudi security, and said it had ordered an investigation into those responsible. In another statement released earlier in the day, the Saudi Ministry of Energy said that the East-West pipeline was shut down as a precautionary measure after the project was subjected to multiple attacks a day earlier. The statement said the attack in the country's central Riyadh region and western Medina region resulted in a number of injuries. Emergency and technical teams responded immediately, securing the pipeline and assessing its safety in coordination with relevant authorities. Saudi Arabia has invested heavily in the East-West pipeline, which carries crude oil from its eastern fields to the Red Sea port of Yanbu, bypassing the Strait of Hormuz.
0: President Donald Trump repeated that he believed the war with Iran will end after U.S. midterm elections in November and that oil prices will tumble once it does.
2: When will the war with Iran end, Mr. President?
3: I think very soon. I think it'll be probably right after Trump's. They're trying to hold out as long as they can to complicate the election, but I think people are wise to it because Iran cannot have a nuclear weapon. We've had discussions. The Houthis called us, and they don't want to fight with us. They let us know they don't want to fight with us. They don't want me to go after them. They don't want us to go after them. But they've called, and they've talked to us, and they don't want us to. They would much prefer not having us involved. And they're letting most ships go through. There's just one country that they're not too happy with, and we'll get that straightened out.
2: Did President Conley?
3: I have to say, we've done a great job. You know, we control, as you know, we really very powerfully control the Hormuz Strait, and nobody saw that happening. But we have very powerful control over it. We have a naval blockade that's been so incredible. Boy, your oil prices would be much higher. We're taking a lot of boats out. We take out on average 25 boats a day. Most of them at night. But when you say Gaza, you know, we put out the fire and we got all the hostages back. There's very little happening right now in Gaza. That's not the place that people are talking about actually now. It was all about Gaza and we got involved and we facilitated a piece of a kind.
4: And they had that conversation very specifically.
3: Okay. If you look at Gaza, there's a lot of good relationships taking place right now in Gaza. It's been quite amazing.
0: This was the end of our world news. Now the world of economy and sports.

0: Now, if China wanted to come in and open a plant to build their cars here, I'd be okay with that. Japan does it, but they hire our people. The big thing is they hire our people. They use our people. What I don't want is them to build in Mexico and just, you know, build it inexpensively and ship it across the border.
1: I'm the one that has 150% tariff on any car from China. You know how many Chinese cars we have in the United States? None.
2: And you're pledging tonight that none will be in the United States.
0: I never even heard about it. She made it up. It's just fake news. It's just, these people are very dishonest. They're very dishonest. Slotkin, she's doing a terrible job, by the way. But like most of them, I mean, most of the radical left, they're ruining their states. They're ruining their cities. I know nothing about it. I know nothing about BYD. I'm the only one that stopped them from coming in. They've destroyed, you know, they're destroying Germany. They're ruining Mercedes. They're ruining BMW. And if you go to Europe, you look at what's going on. It's like an avalanche of Chinese cars. And I'm not knocking Chinese. I'm not knocking Chinese cars.
3: Wall Street's main indexes rallied on Friday, with the Dow, S&P 500, and NASDAQ each gaining just under 1%. U.S. consumer prices accelerated last month as the cost of gasoline rebounded after two straight monthly declines, adding pressure on the Federal Reserve to raise interest rates at its policy meeting next week. Oil prices fell but remained up around 9% for the week. Brent crude futures slipped almost 3%, but were still above $104 a barrel. Liz Miller is founder and president of Summit Place Financial Advisors.
4: As the conflict in the Middle East wears on, I do think we will see oil prices stabilize, because what we're seeing right now is this continual uncertainty in both the market and in the oil price commodity. If it drags on in a rather predictable way, that there just isn't movement on either side, I do think we'll see the oil market start to stabilize, and certainly will come down off of $100 oil. And there's a huge economic difference in the long run between $100 a barrel and $80 a barrel.
3: Stocks on the move Friday included Dell, which soared 12% to a record high. Hewlett-Packard Enterprise jumped 12%, and HP gained more than 8% after Oracle's quarterly results a day earlier topped estimates. But Oracle's post-earnings rally fizzled, with the stock dipping nearly 2%. And shares of ACV Auctions soared 44% after fellow online vehicle auctioneer Copart agreed to buy the company in a nearly $1.9 billion deal.

0: U.S. consumer prices continued to climb higher in August, reinforcing expectations that the Federal Reserve will raise interest rates at its policy meeting next week. The Labor Department's Consumer Price Index, released Friday, increased 0.4% last month, a jump from July's 0.1% gain. That put the annual inflation rate at 3.4%. Soaring gas prices accounted for more than a third of the increase in the August CPI. Oil prices have climbed back above $100 a barrel, with diesel prices at record highs, suggesting inflation was set to remain elevated and broaden out in the coming months. Grocery prices held steady last month, giving American consumers a pause rather than a reprieve at the supermarket. But strip out those volatile food and energy components, and the so-called core CPI rose 0.3%, the largest increase since April. That was above economists' expectations. Fed Chairman Kevin Warsh has said the central bank may need to act if underlying inflation is not moving sufficiently toward the Fed's 2% goal. Most economists on Friday said the August data does not appear to meet that bar.
1: The price of diesel is hitting record highs just when many U.S. farmers need it to power combines, tractors, and other equipment to harvest two of the nation's largest commodities, soybeans and corn. The spike adds to an already tough year for these farmers, who also faced higher costs for fertilizer, seeds, and equipment. Diesel hit a record price in the U.S. on September 4th, soaring to an average of $5.85 a gallon for the first time as the six-month war with Iran disrupted the world's flow of fuel. According to the American Automobile Association, it has gone even higher since then, going for an average price of $6.05 a gallon on Friday. Jason Kurtz, a corn and soybean farmer near Forest City, Missouri, said he was paying twice as much for diesel this year.
2: The machine behind me uses 200 gallons a day, so we'll harvest for about 30 days. So
3: every day.
2: So there's 6,000 gallons.
1: His combine uses 750 liters of fuel a day. He expected to run it for 30 days. He also needed diesel for a tractor and trucks. Kurtz, 49, said his finances were already tight this year after he also had to pay more for fertilizer and chemicals. American diesel prices are now 60% more expensive than they were before the U.S. and Israel launched their war against Iran in late February, when the national average was about $3.76 per gallon. Prices quickly climbed as the cost of crude oil, the main ingredient in diesel, as well as gasoline, skyrocketed amid disruptions to tanker traffic in the Strait of Hormuz because of the war.
4: Those prices hurt, and that it's not just the harvesting, it's the hauling of everything, moving the grain or the silage from the field to the farm, and then from the farm to the wherever they're selling it, someone's going to pay those hauling costs. And so those are all going to increase the diesel prices.
1: Kurtz, who voted for President Donald Trump, said he planned to hold off on some farm work until later when he was hopeful diesel prices would fall.
2: I try not to worry about it too much. We cut corners where we can, and other places we just, you can't do it. So that's one good thing about farming. Tomorrow will be different. The next day and the next day. So that's one thing I really enjoy about it.
5: The Governing Council today decided to raise the three key ECB interest rates by 25 basis points. The conflict in the Middle East continues to generate inflation pressures, and inflation is set to remain well above target for an extended period. Today's decision underscores our commitment to setting monetary policy to ensure that inflation stabilizes at our 2% target in the medium term. The energy shock could intensify further, and its effects on other prices and wages could be stronger than currently expected. Gas prices, in particular, could increase in the event of further supply disruptions or an unusually cold winter coinciding with low storage levels. The longer

0: surprised by the resilience of our economy. And we had anticipated in previous projections that growth will be lower than what we are seeing and of what we are projecting.
1: Zirat Bank is with you all around the world.

Ben Shelton won the All-American duel with Francis Tiafoe, and now he's the one who can end his country's long wait for another men's Grand Slam champion. Shelton pulled out a 4-6, 6-3, 6-3, 7-5 victory on Friday and will play number one seed Alexander Zverev on Sunday for the U.S. Open title. Zverev booked his place in Sunday's final by fighting past unseeded Russian Karen Khachanov. 6-3-7, 6-7-6 earlier in the day to close in on a second major title. French Open champion Zverev was pushed to five sets in each of his opening two rounds, but has now won four straight matches without dropping a set to charge into his third consecutive major final and stand in Shelton's path. The number eight-seeded Shelton had plenty of energy left after ousting defending champion Carlos Alcaraz in a quarterfinal match that ended Wednesday. Now he can give the host nation its first men's major winner since Andy Roddick at the 2003 U.S. Open.

0: Yeah, I think that I handle these big situations, or I have in my career, pretty well. I feel that confidence and belief take over. The nerves are always there. Something that you got to kind of lean into. The nerves are as much there in the first round for me as in the semifinals, and I'm sure that the finals will be the same, and something you got to, you know, be able to overcome. But for me, I'm having fun. You know, I'm playing against the number one seed, Grand Slam final, playing against a Grand Slam champion, trying to get my first. It's a lot of reasons that this is an enjoyable moment for me, and knowing that I can leave it all out there on the court and push myself to the absolute limit in every way and see what I can do is an exciting thought.
1: Ava.
2: Yeah, I mean, and that's why, you know, I just want to win it, man. I mean, the love's incredible, man. It's, you know, something that gives me, you know, definitely tears in my eyes from a kid who, you know, started how I did. And, you know, the love I have here is crazy. Every match I play, you know, from everyone, all the staff, the security guards, like everyone gets to really want to see me do the thing. And, you know, friends, family, and team, like it's like, there's like a lot of great energy, you know, the hotel I'm at, they're geeked out to see me every year. It's just, you know, I feel good. I feel really good being here in New York. And obviously, it's hence why, you know, I've always been on the business ends of it. But,

0: Hwang Hee-chan notched his assist in his debut with Bundesliga side Schalke on Friday to cap a 3-1 win away to Union Berlin. Hwang, who recently joined Schalke from English championship side Wolverhampton Wanderers on a season-long loan, came on as a substitute in the 80th minute. He fed Maximilian Vober with a cross in stoppage time for the final goal of Schalke's 3-1 victory. The South Korea international last played in Germany for RB Leipzig in 2021, and Friday's match marked his return to the Bundesliga after 5 years. Schalke can reportedly make Hwang's loan permanent for 3 million euros at the end of the season.
1: We know it's a big game. We know it's an important game. It's there's a lot riding on it. It's pretty obvious to say, but we're looking forward to it. You know, we've got a short space of time to recover and prepare for it.

0: it's we'll make the most of it.
1: They're a very good team, obviously. You know, they've had some really good results. I thought they were really professional the way they played against Porto the other night, and efficient in what they needed to do. And obviously, you've got players to choose from to rotate, and that's the position they're in. So yeah, they're a good team. You know, little tweaks here and there that I don't need to talk about right here, but you try to take from the game. And but yeah, we know we have to put in a really good performance and do a lot of good things to get the result we want.
2: It's very important for different reasons. We know how important is a derby, especially here, for the club, for the fans, for everyone. So it's a special game, and the most important thing that we can do is try to be ourselves in the way we have been until today, and then we see the final result. I think the most important thing for the players is to be focused on the game. We leave something, you know, similar the last Champions League game. Porto away, it's a complicated stadium. The environment is fantastic. I'm not saying that is the same. I know that is quite different in Old Trafford. But again, the main focus for the player has to be, you know, the game plan, how we can win, how we can press, how we can be better. This is the most important thing for the players.
3: A sea of red and blue descended upon the Melbourne Cricket Ground for the NFL's debut match in Australia. The San Francisco 49ers beat the Los Angeles Rams 27-7 in the first NFL regular season game in Australia at the 100,000-seat Melbourne Cricket Ground, part of a record 9-game schedule of international matches. The 49ers and Rams played the first NFL regular season game in Australia at the 100,000-seat Melbourne Cricket Ground as part of a record 9-game schedule of international matches. The attendance on a local workday, the morning kickoff suiting a U.S. primetime audience, was the 7th largest for a regular season NFL game and second only to the 49ers-Cardinals matchup at Mexico City's Azteca in 2005 among international games. The 49ers had landed in Melbourne a week before the game to overcome jet lag and adjust for the time zone difference with the U.S. West Coast. And their players were cheered warmly as they ran out onto the sprawling oval-shaped playing field, having endeared themselves to locals with their high praise for Melbourne's coffee and food scene. There were loud boos for the Rams, though, who arrived only the day before the game and stuck to their normal U.S. routines. And that strategy may come under the microscope after they were dominated for much of the game.
4: I mean, we've had a lot of really good wins together. This was a special experience, you know, just thinking about all offseason, the unknowns and stuff, having to come this far, a place none of us have ever been before. It was a great week. It took us a couple days to kind of get our mind right, but, you know, our hotel, the city, just the whole organization with bringing everything, the cooks, it felt like home once we got here. I'm glad the guys went out and played like that, too.
5: When did they get out here? Seriously. Oh, dang. 25 hours. I mean, you got to give your body time to adjust. I mean, obviously, whenever the game's scheduled, you got to be ready to play. But maybe a few days earlier would have been ideal. But no matter what, we don't care if they came a week or 2 weeks earlier. You know, we had it on our mind to come out here and execute, and we did that.
6: Yeah, I mean, I think at the right time of the year and everything, it was nice that this was the first game of the year for us, you know, coming off of camp and coming out here a week early and being able to play and stuff. Obviously, like, once we're in season and we're going through the grind of it, you know, travel becomes a thing. But our overall experience here was amazing, and would love to be able to come back and play in front of the people here in Australia.
7: It's awesome, man. You know, Debo has that presence that when he's on the field, he's such a game breaker. He's a player that the defense has to look to in any situation. Super explosive, and can do a lot when the ball's in his hands. So again, it's just when you have so many guys on your team, it makes football so fun because, you know, you start to get rhythms together, and yeah, it's a lot of fun.
8: Sponsored by Ha.

Founded in 1999 in Vienna, Austria, VakıfBank International AG operates branches in Vienna, Frankfurt, and Cologne, as well as a representative office in Budapest, employing 73 staff members. The bank plays a significant role in strengthening economic relations and foreign trade between Turkey, Austria, and Germany. It primarily focuses on financing the commercial activities of its corporate clients and investing in bonds. With a strong capital and liquidity structure, the bank reached a total asset size of €991 million by the end of 2024. Thanks to its strong brand recognition, it serves approximately 13,000 customers across a broad base.

I would like to describe.

0: The Saudi Foreign Ministry said that a drone attack on its east-west pipeline was launched from Iraq, causing injuries and damage. In a statement, the ministry condemned the attack, noting that at the request of the Iraqi prime minister, the kingdom had refrained from responding at this stage. The ministry said the move was intended to give the Iraqi government an opportunity to take necessary measures to prevent attacks launched from Iraqi territory against Saudi Arabia. Iraq welcomed Saudi Arabia's decision to hold off on retaliation, condemned any attack threatening Saudi security, and said it had ordered an investigation into those responsible. In another statement released earlier in the day, the Saudi Ministry of Energy said that the East-West pipeline was shut down as a precautionary measure after the project was subjected to multiple attacks a day earlier. The statement said the attack in the country's central Riyadh region and western Medina region resulted in a number of injuries. Emergency and technical teams responded immediately, securing the pipeline and assessing its safety in coordination with relevant authorities. Saudi Arabia has invested heavily in the East-West pipeline, which carries crude oil from its eastern fields to the Red Sea port of Yanbu, bypassing the Strait of Hormuz.
1: When will the war in Iran end, Mr. President?
2: I think very soon. I think it'll be probably right after the terms. They're trying to hold out as long as they can to complicate the election, but I think people are wise to it because Iran cannot have a nuclear weapon. We've had discussions. The Houthis called us, and they don't want to fight with us. They let us know they don't want to fight with us. They don't want me to go after them. They don't want us to go after them. But they've called and they've talked to us and they don't want us to. They would much prefer not having us involved. And they're letting most ships go through. There's just one country that they're not too happy with, and we'll get that straightened out.
3: Did President Connolly?
2: I have to say, we've done a great job. You know, we control, as you know, we really very powerfully control the Hormuz Strait. And nobody saw that happening. But we have very powerful control over it. We have a naval blockade that's been so incredible. Boy, your oil prices would be much higher. We're taking a lot of boats out. We take out on average 25 boats a day, most of them at night. But when you say Gaza, you know, we put out the fire and we got all the hostages back. There's very little happening right now in Gaza. That's not the place that people are talking about, actually, now. It's all about Gaza, and we got involved, and we facilitated a piece of a kind.
4: And they had that conversation very specifically.
2: Okay. If you look at Gaza, there's a lot of good relationships taking place right now in Gaza. It's been...

The Iranian-backed Houthi rebels have made their biggest territorial gains since a 2022 truce ended the years-long civil war in Yemen. They are now inching closer to controlling the entire Bab al-Mandeb Strait, a key waterway at the entrance of the Red Sea. The Houthis now control the strategic port city of Mocha on the western coast, and they also control the island of Mayun, also known as Perim, a tiny barren volcanic island right at the entrance of the strait.

0: Strait of Hormuz nearly closed because of the U.S.-Iran war, the Houthis' advances on Bab al-Mandeb are bound to cause more disruption to shipping and oil prices, which have already soared to over $100 a barrel. There are now also concerns that a new front is opening after more than 6 months of war in the region. The United Nations warns that the fighting between the Houthis and the Saudi-backed government forces in Yemen effectively marks the end of relative calm in Yemen. The UN Migration Agency says that over 46,000 people have been displaced as a result of the fighting. According to Houthi-backed media, Saudi Arabia has struck multiple Houthi positions in Mocha, including the airport, a sign that the fighting will likely only continue to escalate.
1: We went out on this blessed day and in this blessed night in celebration, support and blessing for the leader. May God's grace and protection be upon him and for the armed forces following the statement issued today that brought joy to the hearts of the believers. Victory comes only from God, and God Almighty is the worker of miracles. We went out today to express our joy at this great victory achieved by the army and the popular committees in the arena of sacred honor. We pledge to them that we will stand as a support for this army. We went out to congratulate all the heroic Yemeni people, their tribes, and the popular committees and the army on this great victory that came from God Almighty. We praise God Almighty and bow down in a prostration of gratitude to Him.
2: A Palestinian man was shot and wounded in the leg during a confrontation with Israeli invaders in Fukua, east of Jenin in the occupied West Bank, says residents. Barakat Al-Omari, head of the Fukua Village Council, told the Palestinian news agency that a group of invaders had entered the area with their livestock, prompting residents to try to stop them. Israeli forces intervened and opened fire at the residents, wounding one man. A local official said the villagers were confronted with Israeli militant invaders grazing livestock in the Palestinian-owned land. A video obtained by Reuters shows Israeli invaders confronting Palestinian villagers. A man was shot in the leg after the Israeli army intervened to end the confrontation. Reuters was able to confirm the location and date by original file metadata. Buildings, trees, terrain, and road layout also match satellite imagery of the area. The date was also confirmed by Reuters talking to the source. There has been an increasing of the invaders' attacks in the last few months, according to the statistics from the United Nations and other human rights, including B'Tselem, an Israeli human rights group. An Israeli strike killed a family of four, including two children, in the Beit Lahia project area of northern Gaza early Thursday, Palestinian hospital and security sources said, in what officials described as a violation of the ceasefire that has been in place since October. An official at Al-Shifa Hospital in Gaza City said the bodies of four members of the Ahmad family were recovered in pieces after the strike hit their home, identifying the children as age 12 and 8. Palestinian sources named the victims as Momen Abdul Rahman Ahmad, his wife Haneen Musa Faris Saleh, and their daughters Lana, 12, and Bana, 8. The bodies were taken to the Al-Shifa Hospital morgue for funeral procedures. The Israeli military said it had struck a military structure in the area from which it said fighters had previously been identified operating. It said the strike killed Momen Abdul Rahman Ahmad, describing him as a military operative who had taken direct part in combat against Israeli forces. A Palestinian security source in Gaza said Israeli warplanes struck after midnight in Beit Lahia and separately in the heart of the Jabalia refugee camp, with Israeli forces also firing on tents housing displaced people and on ambulances. Israel continues its violations in the Gaza Strip, the source said. Israel agreed to a ceasefire brokered by the United States in October last year, but has continued to carry out strikes it says target militants.

According to Gaza's health ministry, whose figures the United Nations considers generally reliable, Israeli strikes have killed more than 1,300 people since the ceasefire was declared. There was no further immediate comment from the Israeli military beyond its initial statement on the target of the strike.

0: Every day, around 180 babies are born in Gaza. But for mothers and newborns, pregnancy and childbirth remain difficult and dangerous as maternal health services remain under severe pressure and inadequate living conditions prevail. In the first 6 months of 2026, nearly 4,000 pregnancy losses were reported, more than three times the reported rate during the previous 6 months. One in three pregnancies is now considered high risk, while more than half of pregnant women are anemic. Almost half of all births are by cesarean section, many of them emergencies. Displaced pregnant women and new mothers live in poor conditions, in overcrowded tents, with inadequate sanitation and insufficient nutrition.
1: This week I'm in Gaza, witnessing women going through pregnancy while displaced, very hungry, and uncertain that in case they need any medical help, they may not be able to get help. 180 deliveries take place daily in Gaza. Amidst challenging circumstances, understaffed facilities, ill-equipped health facilities. But within all this, women persevere, and majority of them try as much as possible to come to deliver from health facilities. And after delivery, they go back to their tents, overcrowded tents, unhygienic, and no safe place to sleep.
0: UNFPA is supporting maternity hospitals, health centers, mobile services, and midwives across Gaza with essential medicines, medical equipment, and reproductive health supplies, while deploying health workers and supporting services for women and girls affected by gender-based violence. In 2026, UNFPA reached an estimated 680,000 women, girls, and young people with sexual and reproductive health, gender-based violence, and mental health services. But needs continue to far outpace the response. Health facilities remain critically short of medicines, equipment, and staff, while restrictions and impediments continue to limit access to care and the scale-up of humanitarian assistance. UNFPA calls for attacks on Gaza to cease, for predictable and unimpeded humanitarian access across Gaza and the West Bank, for the urgent entry of a full range of life-saving and life-sustaining supplies, and for sustained funding, both to meet immediate humanitarian needs and to restore and rebuild Gaza's shattered healthcare system.
2: Documentary exposing Israeli military systems behind the killing of civilians in Gaza received a 25-minute standing ovation at its Venice Film Festival premiere, drawing attention to testimony about what its filmmakers describe as systemic practices of mass killing. Titled Naza, the documentary by Oscar-winning Israeli filmmakers Yuval Abraham and Rachel Soar features testimony from 24 Israeli military and intelligence insiders about targeting and surveillance operations in Gaza. The film's title comes from a Hebrew military acronym for collateral damage, referring to the estimated number of civilians expected to be killed alongside a target in an Israeli attack.
3: This terminology, this language that we use, that the media often uses, doesn't really capture what is happening on the ground and what we're hearing from the Israeli soldiers, just as their language, when they refer to human beings as Naza, doesn't capture what is happening. So there, I hope there will be justice and accountability for the crimes, and that depends on using, you know, the right language. It depends on holding people into account and on the political will of the United States and the EU.
2: Insiders describe AI-based systems used to identify large numbers of suspected low-ranking Hamas members for attack, including strikes on their homes despite advance knowledge that family members and other civilians could also be killed.
4: I think that in a way in the film we are showing this group of intelligence officers who are coming from the elite of the Israeli society, who sometimes describe this, themselves as left wing, who are not from the Bibi far right wing government, and they perhaps are the people who are responsible for the most killing. So I think it's a good question. We don't know what will be the response. Of course, we want to create conversation. We want people to talk about this film, to hear those testimonies, to not ignore it, because it's Israelis who speak there in Hebrew.
2: The documentary also details the hacking of targets' phones, with intelligence officers secretly listening to conversations with wives and children to track their locations before attacks. Testimony presented in the film describes the systematic destruction and burning of civilian homes, attacks in areas where residents were known to remain, and the killing of civilians at a food distribution site. The 25-minute ovation at Venice underscored the powerful reception to a film that places Israeli military insiders at the center of an examination of civilian deaths, destruction, and the systems behind the devastation of Gaza.

Turkish Air Force pilots have begun flight training on Eurofighter Typhoon fighter jets, marking a new stage in Turkey's major procurement program to strengthen its air combat capabilities. The Turkish Defense Ministry said that the training process began in August under the agreement signed with the United Kingdom for the acquisition of the advanced fighter aircraft. The ministry said that Turkish pilots successfully completed terminology training and have now moved on to flight training. Turkey signed an agreement with Britain last October to purchase 20 Eurofighter Typhoons in a deal worth around £8 billion. Turkey is scheduled to receive the first aircraft from the new batch in 2030, while the agreement also provides an option to acquire additional jets in the future. The Eurofighter procurement forms part of Turkey's broader effort to modernize its air force while strengthening its domestic defense industry and developing increasingly advanced indigenous platforms.

Turkey and Egypt have signed a commercial agreement for their jointly developed Hamza 1 drone, marking a new step in defense cooperation between the two countries. The agreement, finalized during the El Alamein International Air Show 2026, clears the way for sales and upcoming deliveries of the jointly produced unmanned aerial vehicle. The drone combines Turkey's expertise in autonomous systems with Egypt's local manufacturing capabilities to produce a vertical takeoff and landing drone. The project stems from a cooperation agreement signed in August 2025 that established a framework for manufacturing the aircraft in Egypt. The first prototype was unveiled at the EDEX Defense Exhibition in Cairo late last year, demonstrating the progress made under the Turkish-Egyptian partnership. With the latest commercial agreement now signed, the two companies expect to begin delivering the drone to end users. The deal reflects Turkey's growing defense industrial presence abroad, with Turkish companies increasingly combining domestic technological expertise with international production partnerships.

Russian missile and drone attack on Ukraine's Odessa region injured at least 23 people, including a five-month-old baby. Local authorities and the state emergency service said an impact set off a large fire in a high-rise residential building in Odessa, with upper-floor flats heavily damaged. Video released by the State Emergency Service of Ukraine in Odessa region showed flames rising from the building and emergency crews and an ambulance arriving at the scene. Firefighters worked in rubble inside gutted flats, while residents gathered outside the block as smoke billowed from upper floors and debris lay scattered below. Reuters confirmed

0: the location from the building facade and layout, which matched archive and satellite images. Date of the footage was confirmed by official and media reports of the attack. In another attack, Ukraine's Zaporizhia was targeted. A Ukrainian woman pulled alive from the rubble of her home after a Russian drone struck a residential area. Yulia Ivashchenko said she called out for help after the strike, but her 64-year-old sister Olena did not respond. Rescuers later pulled Olena from the rubble and carried her on a stretcher to an ambulance where paramedics tried to revive her. A heart monitor visible at the scene later showed no signs of life. Hanna Dotsenko, 39, the daughter of the woman killed in the attack, said Ivashchenko had lost the person closest to her.
1: We do not pose a threat. We do not intend to threaten European countries. Why would we? After all, no one even stops to consider that we have no grounds for any kind of conflict with Europe. All issues were resolved following the outcome of World War II and what happened afterward, following the collapse of the Soviet Union, was done with the consent of the Russian Federation as the successor to the Soviet Union. Anything that contradicts these agreements runs counter to our interests and does not comply with the fundamental principles of international law and the UN Charter. They insist precisely on this, on some kind of changes. But what changes? Do they want to revise the outcomes of World War II? What are they pushing the people of their own countries toward right now? A war with the Russian Federation. Now they're talking about how they are considering sending troops into Ukrainian territory. That means war with Russia. And I assume that the citizens of European countries understand what's happening. It is on this. It seems to me that today's developments in the Federal Republic and the trends in political processes across Europe as a whole are based.
2: In this workshop near the front line in northeastern Ukraine, military mechanics are preparing robots for battle. These unmanned ground vehicles, or UGVs, are nicknamed hyenas. They will crawl toward Russian lines, carrying some 40 pounds of explosives, and attack an enemy dugout or halt in advance. This mechanic, who goes by the call sign Chimera, says he would never want a hyena coming near him in a dugout.
3: Why not? Because I wouldn't want it to. Imagine what 40 pounds of explosives is like. It's very powerful, very powerful.
2: Workshops like this one, run by Ukraine's 3rd Army Corps, have sprouted up across the 745-mile front. There, experimental robots are being developed. It's an attempt by Kyiv's outmanned military to find a technological edge against Russia's unrelenting infantry assaults in the fifth year of war. And ground drones are a critical new component of Ukraine's strategy to fight smarter. Brigadier General Andrei Beletsky commands the 3rd Army Corps. He describes the replacement of infantrymen with UGVs as the next revolution in warfare.
4: The West slept through the unmanned aerial vehicle revolution in many ways. If the West really wants to not just keep up with the times, but to get slightly ahead, it needs to think about the next revolution.
2: The 3rd Army Corps plans to replace around one-third of its frontline troops with UGVs by the end of the year. Inside a command center in the Kharkiv region, ground drone operators are bringing Beletsky's vision to life. Though Deputy Commander Barr notes the limits of UGVs, they struggle with physical obstacles and cannot clear a building or a trench like an infantry team can. They're also not produced widely enough to send in swarms the way aerial drones are, but they are removing humans from a wide range of dangerous tasks.
5: They don't need food. They don't need water.
6: They don't need

0: logs delivered to build shelters, such as soldiers who have to hide from whatever wants to kill them. Basically, we don't need to feel for them. It's a hunk of iron sent to do the job we used to send soldiers to do.
1: Сок залізяки, який ти відправляєш виконувати ту роботу, на яку колись відправляли бійців.
2: The former bartender adds that many of his friends would likely still be alive had these robots been around earlier in the war. In frontline areas, ground drones are now often trundling to and from besieged cities with rations or ammunition, or spiriting away injured troops. The Defense Ministry said in June that UGVs have performed more than 50,000 logistics and evacuation missions so far this year. And according to Beletsky, who was promoted last month to oversee the defense of the Donetsk region, they are one more step toward the automation of warfare that will free up humans to make innovative decisions. War is a creative activity. It's an art, he says. Adding, quote, otherwise a commander is not called a commander, but a butcher.

Chinese President Xi Jinping arrived in the Indian capital on Saturday for the summit of leaders of the BRICS group of countries and talks with Prime Minister Narendra Modi. The visit is Xi's first to India in 7 years and comes as the Asian neighbors cautiously rebuild ties that were badly damaged after a military clash on their disputed Himalayan border in 2020, in which 20 Indian and 4 Chinese soldiers were killed. China is willing to work together with India to view two-way relations from a strategic and long-term perspective, properly manage differences, and be good neighbors and friends, as well as mutually supportive partners. The spokesperson said, BRICS was set up to challenge a world order dominated by the United States and its Western allies. Together, its members account for more than 40% of the world's population and almost a quarter of the global economy. BRICS includes Brazil, Russia, India, China, and South Africa, Egypt, Ethiopia, Indonesia, Iran, and the United Arab Emirates. BRICS' biggest achievement is the Multilateral New Development Bank, established in 2015 to finance infrastructure and sustainable development projects in emerging markets. Members are also exploring linking their central bank digital currencies and are increasingly settling trade in national currencies as they pursue alternatives to dollar-based payment systems.

0: We in BRICS must stand against the normalization of attacks on civilian and critical infrastructure. The same principle applies to peaceful nuclear facilities. These facilities must be protected against attack and threats of attack, because endangering them is not an issue confined to a single country, but a threat to international peace and security. The issue of Palestine is another test of credibility of global governance. The Palestinian people have the right to self-determination and to live in security, and no just solution can be achieved without respecting their will. BRICS must be a voice for justice and play a more active role in ending the occupation and ensuring the legitimate rights of the Palestinian people. Iran supports three priorities within BRICS: strengthening political coordination among members in defense of the UN Charter and state sovereignty, expanding independent financial and economic cooperation free from monopolistic instruments, and enhancing cooperation in science, technology, energy, and food security for the benefit of all members, especially countries of the global south.
1: Police used batons to charge against Catalan leftist separatists on Thursday who were counter-protesting a gathering of a separatist far-right party on the eve of Catalonia's National Day. Using riot police vehicles, police attempted to disperse protesters. Some protesters threw items at police vehicles, and a bin was set on fire as protesters watched on. Sirens could be heard billowing throughout parts of the city. The protesters had gathered to oppose a rally by far-right pro-independence party Alianza Catalana, which has been rising in opinion polls. Although both groups support Catalan independence, they are deeply divided over issues including immigration and identity. Officers sought to prevent clashes between the rival groups. Police said it arrested three people and seven others were under investigation for public disorder after some threw paint powder to the far-right protesters. Police also said 13 officers suffered mild injuries. Alianza Catalana supporter Esther Pardina said Catalonia needed tighter migration controls to improve public safety. Sergi Perello, head of the intersyndical CSC trade union, accused the party of defending the interests of a wealthy minority. It comes following a gathering of a small far-right pro-Spain group downtown. The Catalan region celebrates its national day with the different factions of the separatist movement deeply divided.

0: A Philippine Coast Guard vessel arrived at Port of Borac with bags containing the remains of people killed in a ferry fire disaster. The death toll rose to 35 people after more bodies were recovered by emergency service personnel from the burnt vessel near southwestern Palawan province. 54 people remain missing after the fire tore through the ferry Wednesday night. There were 43 survivors. The ferry sailed from the capital, Manila, and was around 7.4 kilometers off the village of Turda near its destination of Coron in Palawan province when the fire was reported. The cause of the fire has not been determined. According to the manifest, 134 people were on board, 117 of them passengers and 17 crew. The 53-meter vessel had a capacity to carry 306 passengers and 27 crew. Coron is a popular tourist destination known for clear blue waters, limestone cliffs, and rock formations. Ferries are frequently used for transport in the Philippine archipelago. Sea accidents are not uncommon due to storms, badly maintained vessels, overcrowding, and spotty enforcement of safety regulations, especially in remote provinces. In 1987, the ferry Dona Paz sank after colliding with a fuel tanker in the central Philippines, killing more than 4,300 people in the world's deadliest peacetime maritime disaster.
1: Ziraat Bank is with you all around the world.

0: Now, if China wanted to come in and open a plant to build their cars here, I'd be okay with that. Japan does it, but they hire our people. The big thing is they hire our people. They use our people. What I don't want is them to build in Mexico and just, you know, build it inexpensively and ship it across the border. I'm the one that has 150% tariff on any car from China. You know how many Chinese cars we have in the United States? None.
1: And you're pledging tonight that none will be in the United States.
0: I'd never even heard about it. She made it up. It's just fake news. It's just, these people are very dishonest. They're very dishonest. Slotkin, she's doing a terrible job, by the way. But like most of them, I mean, most of the radical left, they're ruining their states. They're ruining their cities. I know nothing about it. I know nothing about BYD. I'm the only one that stopped them from coming in. They've destroyed, you know, they're destroying Germany. They're ruining Mercedes. They're ruining BMW. And if you go to Europe, you look at what's going on. It's like an avalanche of Chinese cars. And I'm not knocking Chinese. I'm not knocking Chinese cars.
2: Wall Street's main indexes rallied on Friday, with the Dow, S&P 500, and NASDAQ each gaining just under 1%. U.S. consumer prices accelerated last month as the cost of gasoline rebounded after two straight monthly declines, adding pressure on the Federal Reserve to raise interest rates at its policy meeting next week. Oil prices fell but remained up around 9% for the week. Brent crude futures slipped almost 3%, but were still above $104 a barrel. Liz Miller is founder and president of Summit Place Financial Advisors.
3: As the conflict in the Middle East wears on, I do think we will see oil prices stabilize, because what we're seeing right now is this continual uncertainty in both the market and in the oil price commodity. If it drags on in a rather predictable way, that there just isn't movement on either side, I do think we'll see the oil market start to stabilize, and certainly will come down off of $100 oil. And there's a huge economic difference in the long run between $100 a barrel and $80 a barrel.
2: Stocks on the move Friday included Dell, which soared 12% to a record high. Hewlett-Packard Enterprise jumped 12%, and HP gained more than 8% after Oracle's quarterly results a day earlier topped estimates. But Oracle's post-earnings rally fizzled, with the stock dipping nearly 2%. And shares of ACV Auctions soared 44% after fellow online vehicle auctioneer Copart agreed to buy the company in a nearly $1.9 billion deal. U.S. consumer prices continued to climb higher in August, reinforcing expectations that the Federal Reserve will raise interest rates at its policy meeting next week. The Labor Department's Consumer Price Index, released Friday, increased 0.4% last month, a jump from July's 0.1% gain. That put the annual inflation rate at 3.4%. Soaring gas prices accounted for more than a third of the increase in the August CPI. Oil prices have climbed back above $100 a barrel, with diesel prices at record highs, suggesting inflation was set to remain elevated and broaden out in the coming months. Grocery prices held steady last month, giving American consumers a pause rather than a reprieve at the supermarket. But strip out those volatile food and energy components, and the so-called core CPI rose 0.3%, the largest increase since April. That was above economists' expectations. Fed Chairman Kevin Warsh has said the central bank may need to act if underlying inflation is not moving sufficiently toward the Fed's 2% goal. Most economists on Friday said the August data does not appear to meet that bar.
4: The price of diesel is hitting record highs just when many U.S. farmers need it to power combines, tractors, and other equipment to harvest two of the nation's largest commodities, soybeans and corn. The spike adds to an already tough year for these farmers, who also faced higher costs for fertilizer, seeds, and equipment. Diesel hit a record price in the U.S. on September 4th, soaring to an average of $5.85 a gallon for the first time as the six-month war with Iran disrupted the world's flow of fuel. According to the American Automobile Association, it has gone even higher since then, going for an average price of $6.05 a gallon on Friday. Jason Kurtz, a corn and soybean farmer near Forest City, Missouri, said he was paying twice as much for diesel this year.
5: The machine behind me uses 200 gallons a day. So we'll harvest for about 30 days. So
6: every day.
5: Every day. So there's 6,000 gallons.
4: His combine uses 750 liters of fuel a day. He expected to run it for 30 days. He also needed diesel for a tractor and trucks. Kurtz, 49, said his finances were already tight this year after he also had to pay more for fertilizer and chemicals. American diesel prices are now 60% more expensive than they were before the U.S. and Israel launched their war against Iran in late February, when the national average was about $3.76 per gallon. Prices quickly climbed as the cost of crude oil, the main ingredient in diesel, as well as gasoline, skyrocketed amid disruptions to tanker traffic in the Strait of Hormuz because of the war.
7: Those prices hurt, and that it's not just the harvesting, it's the hauling of everything, moving the grain or the silage from the field to the farm, and then from the farm to the wherever they're selling it, someone's going to pay those hauling costs. And so those are all going to increase the diesel prices.
4: Kurtz, who voted for President Donald Trump,

0: continues to generate inflation pressures, and inflation is set to remain well above target for an extended period. Today's decision underscores our commitment to setting monetary policy to ensure that inflation stabilizes at our 2% target in the medium term. The energy shock could intensify further, and its effects on other prices and wages could be stronger than currently expected. Gas prices, in particular, could increase in the event of further supply disruptions or an unusually cold winter coinciding with low storage levels. The longer energy prices stay high, the more likely they are to drive up broader inflation through indirect and second-round effects. The decision that we took today, which was, by the way, a unanimous decision, okay, was a no-brainer. Right? What we will have to do in the future will be determined at each and every meeting. But what I can tell you, and this is in the monetary policy statement, is that we are determined to deliver on our target. We have been surprised by the resilience of our economy, and we had anticipated in previous projections that growth will be lower than what we are seeing and that and of what we are projecting.
1: Zirat Bank is with you all around the world.

Ben Shelton won the All-American duel with Francis Tiafoe, and now he's the one who can end his country's long wait for another men's Grand Slam champion. Shelton pulled out a 4-6, 6-3, 6-3, 7-5 victory on Friday and will play number one seed Alexander Zverev on Sunday for the U.S. Open title. Zverev booked his place in Sunday's final by fighting past unseeded Russian Karen Khachanov. 6-3, 7-6, 7-6 earlier in the day to close in on a second major title. French Open champion Zverev was pushed to five sets in each two rounds, but has now won four straight matches without dropping a set to charge into his third consecutive major final and stand in Shelton's path. The number eight-seeded Shelton had plenty of energy left after ousting defending champion Carlos Alcaraz in a quarterfinal match that ended Wednesday. Now he can give the host nation its first men's major winner since Andy Roddick at the 2003 U.S. Open.

0: I think that I handle these big situations, or I have in my career, pretty well. I feel that confidence and belief take over. The nerves are always there. It's something that you got to kind of lean into. The nerves are as much there in the first round for me as in the semifinals, and I'm sure that the finals will be the same, and something you got to, you know, be able to overcome. But for me, I'm having fun. You know, I'm playing against the number one seed, Grand Slam final, playing against a Grand Slam champion, trying to get my first. It's a lot of reasons that this is an enjoyable moment for me, and knowing that I can leave it all out there on the court and push myself to the absolute limit in every way and see what I can do is an exciting, exciting thought.
1: Ava.
2: Yeah, I mean, and that's why, you know, I just want to win it, man. I mean, the love's incredible, man. It's, you know, something that gives me, you know, definitely tears in my eyes from a kid who, you know, started how I did. And, you know, the love I have here is crazy. Every match I play, you know, from everyone, all the staff, the security guards, like everyone gets to really want to see me do the thing. And, you know, friends, family, and team, like it's like a lot of great energy. You know, the hotel I'm at, they're geeked out to see me every year. It's just, you know, I feel good. I feel really good being here in New York. And obviously, it's hence why, you know, I've always been.

0: Hwang Hee-chan notched his assist in his debut with Bundesliga side Schalke on Friday to cap a 3-1 win away to Union Berlin. Hwang, who recently joined Schalke from English championship side Wolverhampton Wanderers on a season-long loan, came on as a substitute in the 80th minute. He fed Maximilian Vober with a cross in stoppage time for the final goal of Schalke's 3-1 victory. The South Korea international last played in Germany for RB Leipzig in 2021, and Friday's match marked his return to the Bundesliga after 5 years. Schalke can reportedly make Hwang's loan permanent for 3 million euros at the end of the season.
1: We know it's a big game. We know it's an important game. There's a lot riding on it. It's pretty obvious to say, but we're looking forward to it. You know, we've got a short space of time to recover and prepare for it, but we'll make the most of it. They're a very good team, obviously. You know, they've had some really good results. I thought they were really professional the way they played against Porto the other night, and efficient in what they needed to do, and obviously you've got players to choose from to rotate, and that's the position they're in. So yeah, they're a good team, you know. Little tweaks here and there that I don't need to talk about right here, but you try to take from the game, and but yeah, we know we have to put in a really good performance and do a lot of good things to get the result we want.
2: It's very important for different reasons. We know how important is a derby, especially here, for the club, for the fans, for everyone. So it's a special game, and the most important thing that we can do is try to be ourselves in the way we have been until today, and then we see the final result. I think the most important thing for the players is to be focused on the game. We leave something, you know, similar the last Champions League game. Porto away, it's a complicated stadium. The environment is fantastic. I'm not saying that it's the same. I know that it's quite different in Old Trafford. But again, the main focus for the player has to be, you know, the game plan, how we can win, how we can press, how we can be better. This is the most important thing for the players.
0: A sea of red and blue descended upon the Melbourne cricket ground for the NFL's debut match in Australia. The San Francisco 49ers beat the Los Angeles Rams 27-7 in the first NFL regular season game in Australia at the 100,000-seat Melbourne Cricket Ground, part of a record 9-game schedule of international matches. The 49ers and Rams played the first NFL regular season game in Australia at the 100,000-seat Melbourne Cricket Ground as part of a record 9-game schedule of international matches. The attendance on a local workday, the morning kickoff suiting a U.S. primetime audience, was the seventh largest for a regular season NFL game and second only to the 49ers-Cardinals matchup at Mexico City's Azteca in 2005 among international games. The 49ers had landed in Melbourne a week before the game to overcome jet lag and adjust for the time zone difference with the U.S. West Coast. And their players were cheered warmly as they ran out onto the sprawling oval-shaped playing field, having endeared themselves to locals with their high praise for Melbourne's coffee and food scene. There were loud boos for the Rams, though, who arrived only the day before the game and stuck to their normal U.S. routines. And that strategy may come under the microscope after they were dominated for much of the game.
3: I mean, we've had a lot of really good wins together. This was a special experience, you know, just thinking about all offseason, the unknowns and stuff, having to come this far, a place none of us have ever been before. It was a great week. It took us a couple days to kind of get our mind right, but, you know, our hotel, the city, just the whole organization with bringing everything, the cooks, it felt like home once we got here. I'm glad the guys went out and played like that, too.
4: When did they get out here? Seriously. Oh, dang. I mean, you got to give your body time to adjust. I mean, obviously, whenever the game is scheduled, you got to be ready to play.

0: maybe a few days earlier would have been ideal. But no matter what, we don't care if they came a week or 2 weeks earlier. You know, we had it on our mind to come out here and execute, and we did that.
1: Yeah, I mean, I think at the right time of the year and everything, it was nice that this was the first game of the year for us, you know, coming off of camp and coming out here a week early and being able to play and stuff. Obviously, like, once we're in season and we're going through the grind of it, you know, travel becomes a thing. But our overall experience here was amazing, and we'd love to be able to come back and play in front of the people here in Australia.
2: It's awesome, man. You know, Debo has that presence that when he's on the field, he's such a game breaker. He's a player that the defense has to look to in any situation. Super explosive, and can do a lot when the ball's in his hands. So again, it's just when you have so many guys on your team, it makes football so fun because, you know, you start to get rhythms together, and yeah, it's a lot of fun.
3: Sponsored by Halkbank.

Europe's political landscape is shifting, with the traditional center facing growing pressure from the right. In Germany, the AfD's sweeping victory in Saxony-Anhalt is intensifying the debate over whether the party can turn regional momentum.

0: into a serious bid for federal power. In Italy, Giorgia Meloni is celebrating a record-breaking spell in office, even as Roberto Vannacci's rising far-right movement challenges her from within the right-wing camp. At the same time, a growing group of European countries is taking a tougher stance on Israeli settlements, exposing new divisions with Israel and Washington. From Germany and Italy to the wider debate over Europe's foreign policy, the political fault lines are becoming increasingly difficult to ignore, and I'll be discussing all of that with my guests for today, Klaus Jürgen and Dr. Valeria Giannotta. Let's begin.
1: The only thing that truly threatens Russia and Putin is the appeal of democracy. Ukraine was on its way to becoming part of the European democratic family, and that is precisely the real danger to Putin's regime in Russia. One in six people employed in the skilled trades has a foreign passport. If those who work in Germany are forced to leave the country because remigration becomes your guiding principle, then the skilled trades in Germany will no longer function. Not a single care home will be able to operate. Not a single hospital in Germany will be able to function. And not a single restaurant will be able to stay open. That would be the result of your re-migration policy, ladies and gentlemen.
2: You declare the migration crisis as over, yet every year a six-figure number of migrants enters the country through the asylum system, while the equivalent of another major city arrives through family reunification, most of them from Muslim tribal countries. And in Germany, more than 1 million refugees whose asylum applications have been rejected, in some cases repeatedly, are living in Germany. Why are these people still in this country? They should be deported. Mr. Merz, Germans are not too lazy to work more. They see that hard work does not pay because an unfair tax system takes almost everything from them. Of every euro earned, only 46 cents remain. And that is robbery.
0: Turkish Foreign Minister Hakan Fidan held a series of high-level meetings in Ankara as Turkey steps up diplomatic engagement with the United States, Iraq, the TRNC, and the wider Turkic world.
3: Turkish Foreign Minister Hakan Fidan held a series of diplomatic meetings in Ankara, bringing together talks with officials from the United States, Iraq, the Turkish Republic of Northern Cyprus, and the Organization of Turkic States. Fidan met U.S. Ambassador Tom Barrack, who also serves as Washington's special envoy for Syria and Iraq, alongside U.S. Representative Daniel Issa. The meeting comes as Turkey and the United States maintain close diplomatic engagement on regional developments, particularly in neighboring Syria and Iraq. Fidan separately met Iraqi Parliament Speaker Haybat al-Halbusi as Ankara continues its diplomatic engagement with Baghdad. Fidan also received the Turkish Republic of Northern Cyprus Prime Minister in Ankara. The series of meetings also included talks with Organization of Turkic States Secretary General Kubanichbek Omuraliyev. The diplomatic engagements highlight Ankara's active foreign policy across several fronts, from its ties with Washington and neighboring Iraq to its relations with the Turkish Republic of Northern Cyprus and the wider Turkic world.
0: International pressure on Israel is mounting as 12 countries move to restrict trade linked to illegal Israeli settlements in the occupied West Bank amid growing opposition to settlement expansion and the displacement of Palestinians.
3: 12 countries have announced plans to restrict trade in goods linked to illegal Israeli settlements, stepping up economic pressure on Israel over its continued settlement expansion in the occupied West Bank. France, the United Kingdom, Canada, Denmark, Spain, Finland, Ireland, Iceland, Norway, Poland, Portugal, and Sweden confirmed their intention to introduce national restrictions or support similar measures at the European level. The country said that Israeli settlements are illegal under international law and warned that their continued expansion is rapidly undermining the possibility of establishing an independent Palestinian state. Particular concern was raised over Israel's plans to advance the E1 settlement project, which critics warn could further fragment Palestinian territory and undermine the territorial continuity of a future Palestinian state. France, Britain, and Canada said that they will move to prohibit imports of goods originating from illegal settlements, while welcoming measures already taken by several other European countries. The three countries described the sanctions as a further turning point in their approach, arguing that settlement expansion and rising violence pose a direct and urgent threat to the two-state solution. The 12 countries also firmly rejected the annexation of Palestinian land and the forced displacement of Palestinians, calling on Israel to immediately halt further settlement expansion. The measures represent growing international efforts to impose economic consequences over Israel's settlement policies rather than limiting opposition to diplomatic condemnation. The countries reaffirmed their support for a two-state solution and said that they will continue working to preserve the prospect of a Palestinian state and achieve a just and lasting peace.
0: Addressing the British Parliament on Wednesday, British Prime Minister Andy Burnham called for Britain to stand for fairness and against injustice, particularly over Gaza.
4: Let me tell her and the whole House where Britain is showing leadership. There have been Conservative politicians at this dispatch box, Labour politicians too, for decades, who've talked about the importance of the two-state solution between Israel and Palestine. Words from any politician about a two-state solution will be only words if it's not backed with action. In this difficult and dangerous world, Britain has to stand for something. Britain has to show leadership. Britain has to stand for fairness against injustice. Where people are being bullied out of their homes, intimidated, we will always stand with the underdog and take what action we can to support them. That, Mr. Speaker, is leadership on the world stage. Britain being true to what it's always been about. That is what the British government, British people expect of us, and that is what this government will do.
0: The UK government said on Tuesday that it's banning trade with Israeli occupiers in the occupied West Bank, where it says settler terrorists are carrying out ethnic cleansing of Palestinians.
5: The British government agrees that there is ethnic cleansing of Palestinians in areas of the West Bank, perpetrated by settler terrorists. And all too often, the Israeli government has turned a blind eye to this, and worse, members of it have made statements and taken actions to support the forced displacement of Palestinians. Now, Madam Deputy Speaker, I recognise the gravity of saying this, but the truth is, the least the people who face such suffering deserve, and it should be the prelude to justice. Yep. Now, for a long time, the British government has rightly said settlements are illegal, but we have remained silent on the question of the legality of the occupation as a whole, which in 2024 the International Court of Justice concluded was unlawful. Today I announce that the official view of the British government is that the occupation is unlawful. And today we act in concert with others in a broad international coalition. I can tell the House that today France and Canada are announcing alongside Britain that they will also ban the import of goods from illegal settlements. Joining the Netherlands, Ireland, Belgium, Spain and Norway, which have either banned goods or are in the process of doing so, with many other countries, Denmark, Finland, Iceland, Poland, Portugal and Sweden, pledging today they will support further action. The most unimaginable trauma and suffering in the last 3 years. Death, destruction and dehumanisation on an appalling scale. A stain on the conscience of the world and of this country too. That cannot justify what has happened in Gaza. Over 70,000 people have been killed, at least 20,000 of them children. 20,000 children. The vast majority of the population is now displaced. Nearly 2 million people who are now penned into just one-third of the territory. Life-saving humanitarian aid and access has been routinely blocked. Hospitals and clinics have been destroyed. Over 60% of homes are in ruins.
0: Turkey has strongly backed moves by 12 countries to restrict trade-linked illegal Israeli settlements in the occupied West Bank, calling for broader international action against Israel's expansion and occupation policies.

0: Türkiye has strongly backed moves by 12 countries to restrict trade and business dealings with illegal Israeli settlements in the occupied West Bank, calling for wider international action against Israel's policies. Hey! The Turkish Foreign Ministry welcomed the measures led by the United Kingdom, France, and Canada, saying that other members of the international community should follow their example. Ankara warned that Israel's efforts to undermine the two-state solution are intensifying, with illegal settlements developing into a systematic policy of occupation. The ministry said that Israel's policies threaten the existence of a future Palestinian state, while describing violence by Israeli invaders as having reached the level of ethnic cleansing. Turkey stressed that stronger international action against Israel's policies has become essential to achieving a peaceful resolution to the conflict. Turkey called on other countries to adopt similar measures, increasing international pressure on Israel over its continued expansion in the occupied West Bank. Ankara also reaffirmed its commitment to an independent and sovereign Palestinian state based on the 1967 borders, with territorial integrity and occupied East Jerusalem as its capital.
1: Palestinian children in Gaza are finding rare moments of joy through outdoor movie screenings held among tents and mountains of rubble left by Israel's devastating war.
0: Amid mountains of rubble and rows of displacement tents in Gaza City, Palestinian children are finding brief moments of joy through outdoor movie screenings. Sitting on the ground or climbing onto piles of debris for a better view, children gathered to watch cartoons projected onto a screen surrounded by the destruction left by Israel's war on Gaza. The Little Wing Cinema Project is taking screenings to displaced communities across the Gaza Strip, moving between tents and shelters from the north to the south. The project also offers activities such as face painting, giving children an opportunity to temporarily escape an environment dominated by destruction, displacement, and war.
2: هذه العروض السينمائية متنقلة ما بين كافة قطاع غزة شمال وجنوب من الخيام ومراكز الإيواء والنزوح خلال هذه العروض بنقدم مش بس عروض سينمائية كمان بنقدم فعاليات وأنشطة ترفيهية للأطفال وبنرسم على وجوههم لنطلعهم من جو الدمار والردم والحرب اللي هم عاشوه لمساحة من الخيال والإبداع تطلعهم من هذه المشاعر اللي واجهوها.
0: For many of Gaza's children, much of their lives has been shaped by Israeli attacks and repeated displacement, making such recreational activities a rare source of normalcy. Much of Gaza has been destroyed during Israel's two-year offensive, leaving hundreds of thousands of Palestinians living in tents and dependent on humanitarian assistance for basic necessities.
1: Israeli airstrikes are inflicting further destruction across Gaza, reducing more Palestinian homes and buildings to rubble and deepening the devastation across the war-torn territory.
0: Israeli airstrikes have caused further destruction across the Gaza Strip, with several buildings demolished in the Burej refugee camp in central Gaza. The strikes left homes reduced to piles of concrete and twisted debris, adding to the widespread devastation already inflicted on the Palestinian enclave. Residents of Burej returned to the destroyed area after the attack, clearing rubble by hand and searching through the ruins for belongings that could still be recovered. The destruction in Burej comes as Palestinians continue to live among the ruins of homes and neighborhoods devastated by repeated Israeli attacks. The renewed destruction adds to the enormous humanitarian toll in Gaza, where much of the territory has already been devastated and large numbers of Palestinians remain displaced from their homes.
1: The U.S.-Iran war has entered a dangerous new phase of escalation as both sides intensify attacks on military targets, oil carriers, and commercial shipping, deepening fears of disruption through the Strait of Hormuz once again.
0: The U.S.-Iran war has entered a new phase

0: escalation, with both sides intensifying attacks on military and energy targets as fighting spreads across the Gulf and threatens vital global shipping routes. The U.S. military said that it destroyed five Iranian oil carriers after Iran's Revolutionary Guard attempted ballistic missile attacks on a U.S. Navy warship. U.S. Central Command said that the five vessels were targeted after the American warship came under attempted missile attack twice over 2 days, adding that no U.S. personnel were harmed. U.S. Secretary of State Marco Rubio warned that Washington will continue targeting Iranian tankers if Tehran attempts further attacks on American naval vessels. Iran then retaliated by firing ballistic missiles at a military base used by U.S. forces near Al-Azraq in Jordan. Jordan said that its air defenses intercepted 18 of 20 Iranian missiles, while the remaining two fell in unpopulated areas with no casualties reported. The Revolutionary Guard also said that it attacked 10 ships, including two U.S. vessels and eight oil tankers, that were attempting to cross what Tehran described as a prohibited and unsafe area of the Strait of Hormuz. The renewed fighting has shattered a period of relative calm and brought military operations, commercial shipping, and energy infrastructure increasingly into the conflict.
1: The UN has urged restraint amid further escalation around the Strait of Hormuz, warning that attacks on commercial vessels could have grave consequences for civilians and the global economy.
2: The Secretary General is deeply concerned by reports of further escalations in and around the Strait of Hormuz over the past days, including attacks against commercial vessels and threats of additional action against maritime and energy infrastructure. Navigational rights and freedom of navigation in and around the Strait of Hormuz must be fully restored and respected in accordance with international law. We recall the Secretary General's appeal to all concerned to exercise utmost restraint and refrain from actions and rhetoric that could further inflame an already volatile situation. Any further escalation risks grave consequences for civilians, regional stability, international peace and security, and the global economy, as we've been telling you. The Secretary General urges the parties to make full use of diplomatic channels and resolve issues through dialogue and negotiations. The United Nations Secretariat, as we've said, is ready to support all credible efforts aimed at de-escalation and a comprehensive and durable settlement.
1: The United Nations has called for more funding and faster access to essential supplies in Gaza, warning that restrictions and shortages could worsen the humanitarian crisis as winter approaches.
2: Over the weekend, our colleague Tom Fletcher, our emergency relief coordinator, called for increased funding and access for essential supplies and equipment to help avert a potential humanitarian crisis in Gaza as winter approaches. Despite ongoing restrictions, insecurity, and funding shortfalls, we and our partner continue to provide supplies and services to people in need wherever we can. In social media posts, the World Health Organization said yesterday they'd reached over 9,000 people, nearly half of them children, through the expansion of rehabilitation services at Al Amal Hospital, that is in Khan Yunis, and also the Ahmad Rehabilitation Hospital in Gaza City. This expansion has implemented with funding from the Occupied Palestinian Territory Humanitarian Fund, which is managed by our colleagues at OCHA. WHO also tells us that the Ahmad Rehabilitation Hospital is the facility in Gaza offering prosthetic and advanced rehabilitation services, as well as advanced rehabilitation services anywhere in Gaza. The hospital also received beds, equipment, assistive products, and other aid. Al Amal Hospital received 40 beds, gym equipment, furniture, as well as a generator. WHO reiterates that some 43,000 people in Gaza need long-term rehabilitation, but specialized care remains severely limited, as you can imagine. We and our partners continue to call for the unimpeded, expedited entry of essential medicines and other humanitarian supplies at scale.
1: Israeli forces have carried out a raid in Anatar town in the occupied West Bank. The operation comes amid heightened tensions and continued Israeli military activity across the occupied territory.
0: Israeli forces were seen in the West Bank town of Anatar. Footage showed Israeli soldiers walking around Anatar with local reports of raids conducted in several houses in the town. Residents also reported long queues of vehicles forming at the local checkpoint as troops monitored the flow of traffic in and out of the area. According to local Palestinian agency Wafa, Israeli forces have also interrogated residents. Anatar, located northeast of Jerusalem in the occupied West Bank, frequently experiences heightened security measures and operations amid ongoing regional tensions. The Israeli military often establishes temporary or permanent checkpoints during security operations, citing safety concerns, while Palestinian residents frequently face significant disruption to daily life and transit. Palestinians in the West Bank have faced a surge in invader violence, while their freedoms have been increasingly curtailed under military occupation since Israel's Prime Minister Benjamin Netanyahu's coalition, the most right-wing in Israel's history, came to power in late 2022.
3: I've been traveling to the West Bank for over 20 years now, and I've never seen it as grave and as dangerous as it is now. There are reports that violent attacks by Israeli settlers against Palestinians are averaging like 5 or 6 a day, and that definitely it seems accurate from what I saw. When you travel through the West Bank now, settlements and what are called outposts, which are sort of unofficial settlements, are simply everywhere. Like, you cannot travel between two cities or between a village and a city and not see them and not encounter them. On the roads between Palestinian towns and cities, they are now lined by Israeli flags that have been planted by the settlers. Arabic writing on street signs has been blacked out in these areas. And so you see the settler presence everywhere.
1: Israeli airstrikes are escalating across Gaza, tearing through Palestinian homes and neighborhoods from north to south and bringing further destruction to an enclave already devastated by repeated Israeli bombardment.
0: Israeli airstrikes are bringing further destruction across the Gaza Strip, with dramatic footage capturing the moments homes and buildings are hit in another wave of attacks on the Palestinian enclave. Video from Al-Shadi refugee camp in Gaza City showed the moment an Israeli strike hit the area, sending flames and a massive cloud of smoke and debris into the sky. The attack caused further destruction in the densely populated refugee camp, where Palestinians have already endured extensive damage from repeated Israeli bombardment. In southern Gaza, footage also captured an Israeli strike hitting a house in Khan Yunis, with thick, dark smoke rising above the surrounding neighborhood. Israeli attacks were reported across several parts of Gaza, including Nusirat and the Daraj Tufa area, as strikes continued from north to south. The latest bombardment adds to the devastation across the territory, where homes, neighborhoods, and civilian infrastructure have been repeatedly destroyed during Israel's war on Gaza. The latest footage once again shows the scale and force of the bombardment as explosions tear through buildings and send towering clouds of smoke over Gaza's already devastated landscape.
1: U.S. President Donald Trump has renewed his push for a swift end to the Russia-Ukraine war in a phone call with Russian President Vladimir Putin as Washington seeks to revive stalled peace efforts and potentially restore broader ties with Moscow.
0: U.S. President Donald Trump has told Russian President Vladimir Putin that he wants a swift end to the war in Ukraine, with both leaders linking a potential settlement to the restoration of U.S.-Russia relations. The two presidents spoke by phone for about an hour, according to the Kremlin, following renewed U.S. diplomatic efforts aimed at reviving stalled negotiations between Moscow and Kiev. Kremlin aide Yuri Ushakov said that Trump stressed the need to end the conflict as soon as possible, arguing that a settlement could open the way for a broad restoration of relations between Washington and Moscow. Trump also pointed to the potential economic benefits of improved ties, particularly in trade, and expressed hopes of achieving a breakthrough during his presidency. Putin supported that approach and outlined what he believes Washington could do to help bring the conflict to an end, while also giving Trump his assessment of developments on the battlefield.
4: Yes,

0: major differences between Moscow and Kiev remain, particularly over territory, with Russia seeking full control of the remaining Ukrainian-held parts of the Donetsk region and Kiev rejecting such demands.
1: Putin wants to see that as much as I do.
0: Putin and Trump also agreed on the need to continue prisoner exchanges and to remain in contact as Washington pushes for progress toward ending the conflict.
1: Thank you very much, Vladimir.
2: Next time in Moscow.
0: The Kremlin said that Putin also told Trump that Russia has no plans to attack European countries, rejecting European warnings about a broader Russian military threat.
1: Thank you. Thank you.
3: Joining me now is Dr. Valeria Giornotta, the scientific director of the Chespi Observatory on Turkey. Valeria, welcome to the program.
4: Hello, good morning.
3: Good morning, Valeria. Good to have you here. Valeria, Italy was notably absent from the 12-country coalition that just sanctioned Israeli settlement trade. And Foreign Minister Tajani says that's because sanctions should be an EU-wide call, not a national one. Is Tajani's EU should decide together position a principled stance on the single market or a way for Italy to avoid taking a side?
4: Well, dear Urmar, nothing is new under this sky, in Italy, because Italy has been always adopting a sort of ambiguity when it comes to Israel. After a couple of years, we reach a point that we witness an open condemnation about the massacres perpetrated by Israel towards the Gaza people, Palestine, and also in the settlement. But unilaterally, Rome did not take any action. Why? Because the bilateral relations between Israel and Italy are very intertwined, and Italy looks at Israel as a strategic partner in terms of defense, in terms also of intelligence, in terms of energy, in terms also of cultural ties. We shouldn't neglect that in Italy we have a very important Jewish lobby, and this lobby has a weight since the end of the Second World War within the Italian domestic politics. So we have a certain constraint that despite any government basically coming to power, Italy cannot really openly adopt any strong, very fierce stance against Israel. What happened recently is that, as you mentioned, along the statement of our Minister of Foreign Affairs, Tajani, yes, there was a kind of condemnation about the settler's activity in the West Bank, but, kind of Italy delegate to European Union any term, any stance, and any firm actions against the, against the activities of those people, despite the fact that more recently some of the members of European Union joined a coalition by condemning what's going on in the Strip and also in the West Bank as well, by putting some trade embargo and business embargo. But as I mentioned, between Italy and Israel there is a kind of very strong also economic connection, and for Italy under this government overall will not be convenient to put an embargo until now.
3: Valeria, how would you describe the overall relation of Italian Prime Minister Meloni with Israel? How would you look at that?
4: Well, as I mentioned, they are kind of Italy look at Israel as a strategic partner, and we shouldn't even neglect, and I think this is a very important point, that basically the intranet system within the Italian ministry and the institutions and the security system in terms of intelligence is mainly made thanks to this Israel. So we delegate also our safety to Israel despite anything, despite any historical and cultural tie with Israel as well. So Meloni looked at Israel as a strategic partner, and since she came to power wanted to carve out a sort of strategic independence, even within the broader European Union framework towards Israel as well. Definitely there was no open condemnation, at least for the first 2 years, towards Israel regarding the atrocities committed in Gaza. They mark clearly a violation in terms of human rights, if not a genocide. Just more recently, in front of this escalation of violence, and despite the efforts of the international community.

0: the Israel kept going and also widening up its sphere of influence in the region by targeting some hotspots, which are of critical crucial importance for Italy, such as Lebanon, for example, Italy and Giorgia Meloni started to have a much more negative approach and critical approach towards Israel and towards Netanyahu. We should also underline that Italy did not support the international action and the arrest warrant, against the Benjamin Netanyahu. And this as well put Italy in a sort of ambiguity, if not a sort of strategic autonomy within the international community as well. So rhetorically, nowadays, we have a sort of condemnation, but when it comes to pragmatic action, despite the halt of the business, of some sector of the business, after 2 years from the 7th of October that Italy has adopted, we do not have yet any firm stance against Israel.
1: Valeria, of course, Italy is acting with a lot of caution over here. Let's talk about this approach. Do you think that the way Italy approaches everything right now, does that put it at odds with France and the UK on the broader EU foreign policy consensus?
0: Look, with France, we have a peculiar relations because since Meloni came to power, the relations with France and Emmanuel Macron was quite tense. But recently, in the last months, we have been witnessing and resuming of the relations in a positive way. Indeed, in one of the meetings, France and Italy have sealed strategic and defense cooperation. Why? Because some of the regional issues basically put together those two members, which are also the historical founding member of the European Union. So from a pragmatic approach, the relations with France nowadays took another trajectory, I would like to say it. With UK, if we look at what's going on in UK at the domestic level and also the position that United Kingdom has taken regarding Ukraine and more recently regarding Israel, Italy keeps a kind of distance. I mean, also in terms of coalition of willing regarding the Ukrainian dossier, Italy jointly but not formally. Italy, for example, takes the position of not sending the Italian army in Ukraine in support of Ukraine, but in parallel it stands for Ukraine as well. So again, here we come at the same point as I mentioned before. Italy aims to keep a sort of strategic autonomy, and this is also due to the domestic framework where Giorgia Meloni and the Italian government is operating nowadays, because Giorgia Meloni and her government shift from a far-right position towards a more moderate stance, and also erases as a sort of catch-all party. And in this catch-all party logic, it has to take the sympathy of different people belonging to different level of the Italian political spectrum. Here it comes the pro-Israel lobby, for example, the people who are not really supporting anymore with sympathy the Ukraine, because Italy has also some financial issues and mainly due to the excess expenses in terms of defense. So nowadays we are in this kind of very critical historical conjecture when the Italian Prime Minister boosts the record in terms of longevity within the government, but in less than 1 year we will have the general elections as well. So I do believe that Giorgia Meloni is trying to keep the balance without exposing herself that much.
1: Valeria, Meloni just became Italy's longest-serving prime minister, but a new far-right rival, Roberta Vannacci, is rising fast on her right flank. Is Meloni's record more about political skill or about Italy's opposition being historically fragmented and unable to mount a real challenge?
0: Look, So far, Meloni proved to be a very long-standing prime minister. Actually, she surpasses also the second government by Silvio Berlusconi, and that's why last week there was a huge celebration in Italy. Definitely, there are some challenges. I mean, I don't want to tackle the domestic.

0: domestic challenges that are common to any state, but in terms of escalating on Roberto Vannacci, I would like to say that he may pose a test rather than a threat to Giorgia Meloni, because if we look at the survey, Giorgia Meloni's party is still increasing, as well as Roberto Vannacci is increasing. What is the test for Giorgia Meloni? Giorgia Meloni, since she came to power, has proved to be able to occupy the center-right of the Italian political spectrum, and she shifts from her traditional position to a more moderate position as well, while Roberto Vannacci is just making propaganda upon more far-right political stances. It's very strong on some dossier and it's very extreme. And basically, in this escalation of Futuro Nazionale, is the name of Roberto Vannacci's party, we see that he's trying to subtract the support from Giorgia Meloni supporters, basically gravitating under the far right towards his own party. Basically, more than to Giorgia Meloni, I would like to point it out that Roberto Vannacci poses a threat to the second ally within the Italian coalition government, which is Matteo Salvini and the League party, because Vannacci comes directly from that party. And basically, if we look at the survey and the level of sympathy, Salvini parties is dramatically decreasing in favor of the escalation of Roberto Vannacci. As I mentioned, we have less than 1 year towards the general elections, and I do believe that, again, the Italian logic are about to change.
1: Valeria, just one final question. Vannacci has campaigned against sending weapons and aid to Ukraine and says that given the choice, he'd back Putin over Zelensky. What does his stance suggest about where Italian public opinion may be shifting on the war?
0: It suggests that the Italian public opinion, as the majority also of the European public opinion. I mean, it's not the case that in Sassonia, ADF just took the lead, but also if we look at the results of the last European elections, I mean, the majority of the population is struggling. It's struggling financially, but also in terms of perception. There is the feeling that many of the European countries are fighting a war which does not belong to us, which is the Russian-Ukrainian war, because there are some spillover effect, basically, in terms of budget, in terms of welfare also for the European citizens. And particularly in Italy, where after Giorgia Meloni, we saw again the right parties taking the lead, I think this sentiment is very high. So if we look at the survey, again, I don't want to be attached to the numbers, but we can see that, a big slice of the Italian population does not agree with the support of Ukraine, because it seems that after almost 5 years of war, no concrete results has come. And basically, there is a kind of snowball effect in terms of expenses for the electricity bill, for energy bills as well. So basically, people are kind of tired. Are tired also to feel intimidated by the threats that are surrounding Italy and in the region as well. And I do believe that Vannacci is trying to capitalize on this by mobilizing basically the sentiment of those people in a sort of logic of anti-system approach. Okay? So anything Italy has done until now is no longer sustainable. This is the message that that Vannacci is trying to carry out in his rhetoric and his political campaign nowadays.
1: Dr. Valeria Giannotta, thank you so much for that analysis. Always a pleasure having you on Turkey's Diplomacy.
0: Thank you. Have a nice day.
1: That brings us to the end of our program. Thanks for joining us. Bye for now.

0: One is them to build in Mexico and just, you know, build it inexpensively and ship it across the border.
1: I'm the one that has 150% tariff on any car from China. You know how many Chinese cars we have in the United States? None.
2: And you're pledging tonight that none will be in the United States.
1: I'd never even heard about it. She made it up. It's just fake news. It's just these people are very dishonest. They're very dishonest. Slotkin, she's doing a terrible job, by the way. But like most of them, I mean, most of the radical left, they're ruining their states. They're ruining their cities. I know nothing about it. I know nothing about BYD. I'm the only one that stopped them from coming in. They've destroyed, you know, they're destroying Germany. They're ruining Mercedes. They're ruining BMW. And if you go to Europe, you look at what's going on. It's like an avalanche of Chinese cars. And I'm not knocking Chinese. I'm not knocking Chinese cars.
3: Wall Street's main indexes rallied on Friday, with the Dow, S&P 500, and NASDAQ each gaining just under 1%. U.S. consumer prices accelerated last month as the cost of gasoline rebounded after two straight monthly declines, adding pressure on the Federal Reserve to raise interest rates at its policy meeting next week. Oil prices fell but remained up around 9% for the week. Brent crude futures slipped almost 3%, but were still above $104 a barrel. Liz Miller is founder and president of Summit Place Financial Advisors.
4: As the conflict in the Middle East wears on, I do think we will see oil prices stabilize, because what we're seeing right now is this continual uncertainty in both the market and in the oil price commodity. If it drags on in a rather predictable way, that there just isn't movement on either side, I do think we'll see the oil market start to stabilize, and certainly will come down off of $100 oil. And there's a huge economic difference in the long run between $100 a barrel and $80 a barrel.
3: Stocks on the move Friday included Dell, which soared 12% to a record high. Hewlett-Packard Enterprise jumped 12%, and HP gained more than 8% after Oracle's quarterly results a day earlier topped estimates. But Oracle's post-earnings rally fizzled, with the stock dipping nearly 2%. And shares of ACV Auctions soared 44% after fellow online vehicle auctioneer Copart agreed to buy the company in a nearly $1.9 billion deal. U.S. consumer prices continued to climb higher in August, reinforcing expectations that the Federal Reserve will raise interest rates at its policy meeting next week. The Labor Department's Consumer Price Index, released Friday, increased 0.4% last month, a jump from July's 0.1% gain. That put the annual inflation rate at 3.4%. Soaring gas prices accounted for more than a third of the increase in the August CPI. Oil prices have climbed back above $100 a barrel, with diesel prices at record highs, suggesting inflation was set to remain elevated and broaden out in the coming months. Grocery prices held steady last month, giving American consumers a pause rather than a reprieve at the supermarket. But strip out those volatile food and energy components, and the so-called core CPI rose 0.3%, the largest increase since April. That was above economists' expectations. Fed Chairman Kevin Warsh has said the central bank may need to act if underlying inflation is not moving sufficiently toward the Fed's 2% goal. Most economists on Friday said the August data does not appear to meet that bar.
5: The price of diesel is hitting record highs just when many U.S. farmers need it to power combines, tractors, and other equipment to harvest two of the nation's largest commodities, soybeans and corn. The spike adds to an already tough year for these farmers, who also faced higher costs for fertilizer, seeds, and equipment. Diesel hit a record price in the U.S. on September 4th, soaring to an average of $5.85 a gallon for the first time as the six-month war with Iran disrupted the world's flow of fuel. According to the American Automobile Association, it has gone even higher since then, going for an average price of $6.05 a gallon on Friday. Jason Kurtz, a corn and soybean farmer near Fort

0: Forest City, Missouri, said he was paying twice as much for diesel this year.
1: The machine behind me uses 200 gallons a day. So we'll harvest for about 30 days. So
2: every day.
1: Every day. So there's 6,000 gallons.
0: His combine uses 750 liters of fuel a day. He expected to run it for 30 days. He also needed diesel for a tractor and trucks. Kurtz, 49, said his finances were already tight this year after he also had to pay more for fertilizer and chemicals. American diesel prices are now 60% more expensive than they were before the U.S. and Israel launched their war against Iran in late February, when the national average was about $3.76 per gallon. Prices quickly climbed as the cost of crude oil, the main ingredient in diesel, as well as gasoline, skyrocketed amid disruptions to tanker traffic in the Strait of Hormuz because of the war.
3: Those prices hurt, and that it's not just the harvesting, it's the hauling of everything, moving the grain or the silage from the field to the farm, and then from the farm to the, wherever they're selling it, someone's going to pay those hauling costs. And so those are all going to increase the diesel prices.
0: Kurtz, who voted for President Donald Trump, said he planned to hold off on some farm work until later when he was hopeful diesel prices would fall.
1: I try not to worry about it too much. We cut corners where we can, and other places we just, you can't do it. So that's one good thing about farming. Tomorrow will be different. The next day and the next day. So that's one thing I really enjoy about it.
4: The Governing Council today decided to raise the three key ECB interest rates by 25 basis points. The conflict in the Middle East continues to generate inflation pressures, and inflation is set to remain well above target for an extended period. Today's decision underscores our commitment to setting monetary policy to ensure that inflation stabilizes at our 2% target in the medium term. The energy shock could intensify further, and its effects on other prices and wages could be stronger than currently expected. Gas prices, in particular, could increase in the event of further supply disruptions or an unusually cold winter coinciding with low storage levels. The longer energy prices stay high, the more likely they are to drive up broader inflation through indirect and second-round effects. The decision that we took today, which was, by the way, a unanimous decision, okay, was a no-brainer. Right? What we will have to do in the future will be determined at each and every meeting. But what I can tell you, and this is in the monetary policy statement, is that we are determined to deliver on our target. We have been surprised by the resilience of our economy, and we had anticipated in previous projections that growth will be lower than what we are seeing and that and of what we are projecting.
5: Zirat Bank is with you all around the world.

Ben Shelton won the All-American duel with Francis Tiafoe, and now he's the one who can end his country's long wait for another men's Grand Slam champion. Shelton pulled out a 4-6, 6-3, 6-3, 7-5 victory on Friday and will play number one seed Alexander Zverev on Sunday for the U.S. Open title. Zverev booked his place in Sunday's final by fighting past unseeded Russian Karen Khachanov. 6-3-7, 6-7-6 earlier in the day to close in on a second major title. French Open champion Zverev was pushed to five sets in each two rounds, but has now won four straight matches without dropping a set to charge into his third consecutive major final and stand in Shelton's path. The number eight-seeded Shelton had plenty of energy left after ousting defending champion Carlos Alcaraz in a quarterfinal match that ended Wednesday. Now he can give the host nation its first men's major winner since Andy Roddick at the

0: Yeah, I think that I handle these big situations, or I have in my career, pretty well. I feel that confidence and belief take over. The nerves are always there. Something that you got to kind of lean into. The nerves are as much there in the first round for me as in the semifinals, and I'm sure that the finals will be the same, and something you got to, you know, be able to overcome. But for me, I'm having fun. You know, I'm playing against the number one seed, Grand Slam final, playing against a Grand Slam champion, trying to get my first. It's a lot of reasons that this is an enjoyable moment for me, and knowing that I can leave it all out there on the court and push myself to the absolute limit in every way and see what I can do is an exciting, exciting thought.
1: Ava.
2: Yeah, I mean, and that's why, you know, I just want to win it, man. I mean, the love's incredible, man. It's, you know, something that gives me, you know, definitely tears in my eyes from a kid who, you know, started how I did. And, you know, the love I have here is crazy. Every match I play, you know, from everyone, all the staff, the security guards, like everyone gets really wants to see me do the thing. And, you know, friends, family, and team, like it's like, there's like a lot of great energy. You know, the hotel I'm at, they're geeked out to see me every year. It's just, you know, I feel good. I feel really good being here in New York. And obviously, it's hence why, you know, I've always been on the business ends of it. But,

0: Hwang Hee-chan notched his assist in his debut with Bundesliga side Schalke on Friday to cap a 3-1 win away to Union Berlin. Hwang, who recently joined Schalke from English championship side Wolverhampton Wanderers on a season-long loan, came on as a substitute in the 80th minute. He fed Maximilian Vober with a cross in stoppage time for the final goal of Schalke's 3-1 victory. The South Korea international last played in Germany for RB Leipzig in 2021, and Friday's match marked his return to the Bundesliga after 5 years. Schalke can reportedly make Hwang's loan permanent for 3 million euros at the end of the season.
1: Sponsored by Holland.

0: The Saudi Foreign Ministry said that a drone attack on its east-west pipeline was launched from Iraq, causing injuries and damage. In a statement, the ministry condemned the attack, noting that at the request of the Iraqi prime minister, the kingdom had refrained at this stage. The ministry said the move was intended to give the Iraqi government an opportunity to take necessary measures to prevent attacks launched from Iraqi territory against Saudi Arabia. Iraq welcomed Saudi Arabia's decision to hold off on retaliation, condemned any attack threatening Saudi security, and said it had ordered an investigation into those responsible. In another statement released earlier in the day, the Saudi Ministry of Energy said that the East-West pipeline was shut down as a precautionary measure after the project was subjected to multiple attacks a day earlier. The statement said the attack in the country's central Riyadh region and western Medina region resulted in a number of injuries. Emergency and technical teams responded immediately, securing the pipeline and assessing its safety in coordination with relevant authorities. Saudi Arabia has invested heavily in the East-West pipeline, which carries crude oil from its eastern fields to the Red Sea port of Yanbu, bypassing the Strait of Hormuz.
1: When will the war in Iran end, Mr. President?
2: I think very soon. I think it'll be probably right after the terms. They're trying to hold out as long as they can to complicate the election, but I think people are wise to it because Iran cannot have a nuclear weapon. We've had discussions. The Houthis called us, and they don't want to fight with us. They let us know they don't want to fight with us. They don't want me to go after them. They don't want us to go after them. But they've called and they've talked to us and they don't want us to. They would much prefer not having us involved. And they're letting most ships go through. There's just one country that they're not too happy with, and we'll get that straightened out.
3: Did President Conley?
2: I have to say, we've done a great job. You know, we control, as you know, we really very powerfully control the Hormuz Strait. And nobody saw that happening. But we have very powerful control over it. We have a naval blockade that's been so incredible. Boy, your oil prices would be much higher. We're taking a lot of boats out. We take out on average 25 boats a day, most of them at night. But when you say Gaza, you know, we put out the fire and we got all the hostages back. There's very little happening right now in Gaza. That's not the place that people are talking about, actually, now. It was all about Gaza, and we got involved, and we facilitated a piece of a kind.
4: And they had that conversation very specifically.
2: Okay. If you look at Gaza, there's a lot of good relationships taking place right now in Gaza. It's been...

0: Iranian-backed Houthi rebels have made their biggest territorial gains since the 2022 truce ended the years-long civil war in Yemen. They are now inching closer to controlling the entire Bab al-Mandeb Strait, a key waterway at the entrance of the Red Sea. The Houthis now control the strategic port city of Mocha on the western coast, and they also control the island of Mayun, also known as Perim, a tiny barren volcanic island right at the entrance of the strait. With the Strait of Hormuz nearly closed because of the U.S.-Iran war, the Houthis' advances on Bab al-Mandeb are bound to cause more disruption to shipping and oil prices, which have already soared to over $100 a barrel. There are now also concerns that a new front is opening after more than 6 months of war in the region. The United Nations warns that the fighting between the Houthis and the Saudi-backed government forces in Yemen effectively marks the end of relative calm in Yemen. The UN Migration Agency says that over 46,000 people have been displaced as a result of the fighting. According to Houthi-backed media, Saudi Arabia has struck multiple Houthi positions in Mocha, including the airport, a sign that the fighting will likely only continue to escalate.
1: We went out on this blessed day and in this blessed night in celebration, support and blessing for the leader. May God's grace and protection be upon him and for the armed forces following the statement issued today that brought joy to the hearts of the believers. Victory comes only from God, and God Almighty is the worker of miracles. We went out today to express our joy at this great victory achieved by the army and the popular committees in the arena of sacred honor. We pledge to them that we will stand as a support for this army. We went out to congratulate all the heroic Yemeni people, their tribes, and the popular committees and the army on this great victory that came from God Almighty. We praise God Almighty and bow down in a prostration of gratitude to Him.
2: A Palestinian man was shot and wounded in the leg during a confrontation with Israeli invaders in Fukua, east of Jenin in the occupied West Bank, says residents. Barakat Al-Omari, head of the Fukua Village Council, told the Palestinian news agency that a group of invaders had entered the area with their livestock, prompting residents to try to stop them. Israeli forces intervened and opened fire at the residents, wounding one man. A local official said the villagers were confronted with Israeli militant invaders grazing livestock in the Palestinian-owned land. A video obtained by Reuters shows Israeli invaders confronting Palestinian villagers. A man was shot in the leg after the Israeli army intervened to end the confrontation. Reuters was able to confirm the location and date by original file metadata. Buildings, trees, terrain, and road layout also match satellite imagery of the area. The date was also confirmed by Reuters talking to the source. There has been an increasing of the invaders' attacks in the last few months, according to the statistics from the United Nations and other human rights, including B'Tselem, an Israeli human rights group. An Israeli strike killed a family of four, including two children, in the Beit Lahia project area of northern Gaza early Thursday, Palestinian hospital and security sources said, in what officials described as a violation of the ceasefire that has been in place since October. An official at Al-Shifa Hospital in Gaza City said the bodies of four members of the Ahmad family were recovered in pieces after the strike hit their home, identifying the children as age 12 and 8. Palestinian sources named the victims as Momin Abdul Rahman Ahmad, his wife Hanin Musa Faris Saleh, and their daughters Lana, 12, and Bana, 8. The bodies were taken to the Al-Shifa Hospital morgue for funeral procedures. The Israeli military said it had struck a military structure in the area from which it said fighters had previously been identified operating. It said the strike killed Momin Abdul Rahman Ahmad, describing him as a military operative who had taken direct part in combat against Israeli forces. Palestinian security source in Gaza said Israeli warplanes struck after midnight in Beit Lahia and separately in the heart of the Jabalia refugee camp, with Israeli forces also firing on tents housing displaced people and on ambulances. Israel continues its violations in the Gaza Strip, the source said. Israel agreed to a ceasefire brokered by the United States in October last year, but has continued to carry out strikes it says target militants. According to Gaza's health ministry, whose figures the United Nations considers generally reliable, Israeli strikes have killed more than 1,300 people since the ceasefire was declared. There was no further immediate comment from the Israeli military beyond its initial statement on the target of the strike.

0: Every day, around 180 babies are born in Gaza. But for mothers and newborns, pregnancy and childbirth remain difficult and dangerous as maternal health services remain under severe pressure and inadequate living conditions prevail. In the first 6 months of 2026, nearly 4,000 pregnancy losses were reported, more than three times the reported rate during the previous 6 months. One in three pregnancies is now considered high risk, while more than half of pregnant women are anemic. Almost half of all births are by cesarean section, many of them emergencies. Displaced pregnant women and new mothers live in poor conditions, in overcrowded tents, with inadequate sanitation and insufficient nutrition.
1: This week I'm in Gaza, witnessing women going through pregnancy while displaced, very hungry, and uncertain that in case they need any medical help, they may not be able to get help. 180 deliveries take place daily in Gaza, amidst challenging circumstances, understaffed facilities, ill-equipped health facilities. But within all this, women persevere, and majority of them try as much as possible to come to deliver from health facilities. And after delivery, they go back to their tents, overcrowded tents, unhygienic, and no safe place to sleep.
0: UNFPA is supporting maternity hospitals, health centers, mobile services, and midwives across Gaza with essential medicines, medical equipment, and reproductive health supplies, while deploying health workers and supporting services for women and girls affected by gender-based violence. In 2026, UNFPA reached an estimated 680,000 women, girls, and young people with sexual and reproductive health, gender-based violence, and mental health services. But needs continue to far outpace the response. Health facilities remain critically short of medicines, equipment, and staff, while restrictions and impediments continue to limit access to care and the scale-up of humanitarian assistance. UNFPA calls for attacks on Gaza to cease, for predictable and unimpeded humanitarian access across Gaza and the West Bank, for the urgent entry of a full range of life-saving and life-sustaining supplies, and for sustained funding, both to meet immediate humanitarian needs and to restore and rebuild Gaza's shattered healthcare system.
2: A documentary exposing Israeli military systems behind the killing of civilians in Gaza received a 25-minute standing ovation at its Venice Film Festival premiere, drawing attention to testimony about what its filmmakers describe as systemic practices of mass killing. Titled Naza, the documentary by Oscar-winning Israeli filmmakers Yuval Abraham and Rachel Soar features testimony from 24 Israeli military and intelligence insiders about targeting and surveillance operations in Gaza. The film's title comes from a Hebrew military acronym for collateral damage, referring to the estimated number of civilians expected to be killed alongside a target in an Israeli attack.
3: This terminology, this language that we use, that the media often uses, doesn't really capture what is happening on the ground and what we're hearing from the Israeli soldiers, just as their language, when they refer to human beings as Naza, doesn't capture what is happening. So I hope there will be justice and accountability for the crimes, and that depends on using, you know, the right language. It depends on holding people into account and on the political will of the United States and the EU.
2: Insiders describe AI-based systems used to identify large numbers of suspected low-ranking Hamas members for attack, including strikes on their homes despite advance knowledge that family members and other civilians could also be killed.
4: I think that in a way in the film we are showing this group of intelligence officers who are coming from the elite of the Israeli society, who sometimes describe this, themselves as left wing, who are not from the BB far right wing government, and they perhaps are the people who are responsible for the most killing. So I think it's a good question. We don't know what will be the response. Of course, we want to create conversation. We want people to talk about this film, to hear those testimonies, to not ignore it, because it's Israelis who speak there in Hebrew.
2: The documentary also details the hacking of targets' phones, with intelligence officers secretly listening to conversations with wives and children to track their locations before attacks. Testimony presented in the film describes the systematic destruction and burning of civilian homes, attacks in areas where residents were known to remain, and the killing of civilians at a food distribution site. The 25-minute ovation at Venice underscored the powerful reception to a film that places Israeli military insiders at the center of an examination of civilian deaths, destruction, and the systems behind the devastation of Gaza.

Turkish Air Force pilots have begun flight training on Eurofighter Typhoon fighter jets, marking a new stage in Turkey's major procurement program to strengthen its air combat capabilities. The Turkish Defense Ministry said that the training process began in August under the agreement signed with the United Kingdom for the acquisition of the advanced fighter aircraft. The ministry said that Turkish pilots successfully completed terminology training and have now moved on to flight training. Turkey signed an agreement with Britain last October to purchase 20 Eurofighter Typhoons in a deal worth around £8 billion. Turkey is scheduled to receive the first aircraft from the new batch in 2030, while the agreement also provides an option to acquire additional jets in the future. The Eurofighter procurement forms part of Turkey's broader effort to modernize its air force while strengthening its domestic defense industry and developing increasingly advanced indigenous platforms.

Turkey and Egypt have signed a commercial agreement for their jointly developed Hamza-1 drone, marking a new step in defense cooperation between the two countries. The agreement, finalized during the El Alamein International Air Show 2026, clears the way for sales and upcoming deliveries of the jointly produced unmanned aerial vehicle. The drone combines Turkey's expertise in autonomous systems with Egypt's local manufacturing capabilities to produce a vertical takeoff and landing drone. The project stems from a cooperation agreement signed in August 2025 that established a framework for manufacturing the aircraft in Egypt. The first prototype was unveiled at the EDEX Defense Exhibition in Cairo late last year, demonstrating the progress made under the Turkish-Egyptian partnership. With the latest commercial agreement now signed, the two companies expect to begin delivering the drone to end users. The deal reflects Turkey's growing defense industrial presence abroad, with Turkish companies increasingly combining domestic technological expertise with international production partnerships.

0: Russian missile and drone attack on Ukraine's Odessa region injured at least 23 people, including a five-month-old baby. Local authorities and the state emergency service said an impact set off a large fire in a high-rise residential building in Odessa, with upper-floor flats heavily damaged. Video released by the State Emergency Service of Ukraine in Odessa region showed flames rising from the building and emergency crews and an ambulance arriving at the scene. Firefighters worked in rubble inside gutted flats, while residents gathered outside the block as smoke billowed from upper floors and debris lay scattered below. Reuters confirmed the location from the building facade and layout, which matched archive and satellite images. Date of the footage was confirmed by official and media reports of the attack. In another attack, Ukraine's Zaporizhia was targeted. A Ukrainian woman pulled alive from the rubble of her home after a Russian drone struck a residential area. Yulia Ivashchenko said she called out for help after the strike, but her 64-year-old sister Olena did not respond. Rescuers later pulled Olena from the rubble and carried her on a stretcher to an ambulance where paramedics tried to revive her. A heart monitor visible at the scene later showed no signs of life. Hanna Dotsenko, 39, the daughter of the woman killed in the attack, said Ivashchenko had lost the person closest to her.
1: We do not pose a threat. We do not intend to threaten European countries. Why would we? After all, no one even stops to consider that we have no grounds for any kind of conflict with Europe. All issues were resolved following the outcome of World War II, and what happened afterward, following the collapse of the Soviet Union, was done with the consent of the Russian Federation as the successor to the Soviet Union. Anything that contradicts these agreements runs counter to our interests and does not comply with the fundamental principles of international law and the UN Charter. They insist precisely on this, on some kind of changes. But what changes? Do they want to revise the outcomes of World War II? What are they pushing the people of their own countries toward right now? A war with the Russian Federation. Now they're talking about how they are considering sending troops into Ukrainian territory. That means war with Russia. And I assume that the citizens of European countries understand what's happening. It is on this. It seems to me that today's developments in the Federal Republic and the trends in political processes across Europe as a whole are based.
2: In this workshop near the front line in northeastern Ukraine, military mechanics are preparing robots for battle. These unmanned ground vehicles, or UGVs, are nicknamed hyenas. They will crawl toward Russian lines, carrying some 40 pounds of explosives, and attack an enemy dugout or halt in advance. This mechanic, who goes by the call sign Chimera, says he would never want a hyena coming near him in a dugout.
3: Why not? Because I wouldn't want it to. Imagine what 40 pounds of explosives is like. It's very powerful, very powerful.
2: Workshops like this one, run by Ukraine's 3rd Army Corps, have sprouted up across the 745-mile front. There, experimental robots are being developed. It's an attempt by Kyiv's outmanned military to find a technological edge against Russia's unrelenting infantry assaults in the fifth year of war. And ground drones are a critical new component of Ukraine's strategy to fight smarter. Brigadier General Andrei Beletsky commands the 3rd Army Corps. He describes the replacement of infantrymen with UGVs as the next revolution in warfare.
4: The West slept through the unmanned aerial vehicle revolution in many ways. If the West really wants to not just keep up with the times, but to get slightly ahead, it needs to think about the next revolution.
2: The 3rd Army Corps plans to replace around one-third of its frontline troops with UGVs by the end of the year. Inside a command center in the Kharkiv region, ground drone operators are bringing Beletsky's vision to life. Though Deputy Commander Barr notes the limits of UGVs. They struggle with physical obstacles and cannot clear a building or a trench like an infantry team can. They're also not produced widely enough to send in swarms the way aerial drones are. But they are removing humans from a wide range of dangerous tasks.
5: They don't need food. They don't need water. They don't need logs delivered to build shelters, such as soldiers who have to hide from whatever wants to kill them. Basically, we don't need to feel for them. It's a hunk of iron sent to do the job we used to send soldiers to do.
2: The former bartender adds that many of his friends would likely still be alive had these robots been around earlier in the war. In frontline areas, ground drones are now often trundling to and from besieged cities with rations or ammunition, or spiriting away injured troops. The Defense Ministry said in June that UGVs have performed more than 50,000 logistics and evacuation missions so far this year. And according to Beletsky, who was promoted last month to oversee the defense of the Donetsk region, they are one more step toward the automation of warfare that will free up humans to make innovative decisions. War is a creative activity. It's an art, he says. Adding, quote, otherwise a commander is not called a commander, but a butcher.

0: Chinese President Xi Jinping arrived in the Indian capital on Saturday for the summit of leaders of the BRICS group of countries and talks with Prime Minister Narendra Modi. The visit is Xi's first to India in 7 years and comes as the Asian neighbors cautiously rebuild ties that were badly damaged after a military clash on their disputed Himalayan border in 2020, in which 20 Indian and 4 Chinese soldiers were killed. China is willing to work together with India to view two-way relations from a strategic and long-term perspective, properly manage differences, and be good neighbors and friends, as well as mutually supportive partners. The spokesperson said, BRICS was set up to challenge a world order dominated by the United States and its Western allies. Together, its members account for more than 40% of the world's population and almost a quarter of the global economy. BRICS includes Brazil, Russia, India, China, and South Africa, Egypt, Ethiopia, Indonesia, Iran, and the United Arab Emirates. BRICS' biggest achievement is the Multilateral New Development Bank, established in 2015 to finance infrastructure and sustainable development projects in emerging markets. Members are also exploring linking their central bank digital currencies and are increasingly settling trade in national currencies as they pursue alternatives to dollar-based payment systems.
1: Mother BRICS.
2: We in BRICS must stand against the normalization of attacks on civilian and critical infrastructure. The same principle applies to peaceful nuclear facilities. These facilities must be protected against attack and threats of attack, because endangering them is not an issue confined to a single country, but a threat to international peace and security. The issue of Palestine is another test of credibility of global governance. The Palestinian people have the right to self-determination and to live in security, and no just solution can be achieved without respecting their will. BRICS must be a voice for justice and play a more active role in ending the occupation and ensuring the legitimate rights of the Palestinian people. Iran supports three priorities within BRICS: strengthening political coordination among members in defense of the UN Charter and state sovereignty, expanding independent financial and economic cooperation free from monopolistic instruments, and enhancing cooperation in science, technology, energy, and food security for the benefit of all members, especially countries of the global south.
0: Police used batons to charge against Catalan leftist separatists on Thursday who were counter-protesting a gathering of a separatist far-right party on the eve of Catalonia's National Day. Using riot police vehicles, police attempted to disperse protesters. Some protesters threw items at police vehicles, and a bin was set on fire as protesters watched on. Sirens could be heard billowing throughout parts of the city. The protesters had gathered to oppose a rally by far-right pro-independence party Alianza Catalana, which has been rising in opinion polls. Although both groups support Catalan independence, they are deeply divided over issues including immigration and identity. Officers sought to prevent clashes between the rival groups. Police said it arrested 3 people and 7 others were under investigation for public disorder after some threw paint powder to the far-right protesters. Police also said 13 officers suffered mild injuries. Alianza Catalana supporter Esther Pardina said Catalonia needed tighter migration controls to improve public safety. Sergi Perello, head of the intersyndical CSC trade union, accused the party of defending the interests of a wealthy minority. It comes following a gathering of a small far-right pro-Spain group downtown. The Catalan region celebrates

0: A Philippine Coast Guard vessel arrived at Port of Borac with bags containing the remains of people killed in a ferry fire disaster. The death toll rose to 35 people after more bodies were recovered by emergency service personnel from the burnt vessel near southwestern Palawan Province. 54 people remain missing after the fire tore through the ferry Wednesday night. There were 43 survivors. The ferry sailed from the capital, Manila, and was around 7.4 kilometers off the village of Turda near its destination of Coron in Palawan Province when the fire was reported. The cause of the fire has not been determined. According to the manifest, 134 people were on board, 117 of them passengers and 17 crew. The 53-meter vessel had a capacity to carry 306 passengers and 27 crew. Coron is a popular tourist destination known for clear blue waters, limestone cliffs, and rock formations. Ferries are frequently used for transport in the Philippine archipelago. Sea accidents are not uncommon due to storms, badly maintained vessels, overcrowding, and spotty enforcement of safety regulations, especially in remote provinces. In 1987, the ferry Dona Paz sank after colliding with a fuel tanker in the central Philippines, killing more than 4,300 people in the world's deadliest peacetime maritime disaster.
1: Ziraat Bank is with you all around the world.

0: Now, if China wanted to come in and open a plant to build their cars here, I'd be okay with that. Japan does it, but they hire our people. The big thing is they hire our people. They use our people. What I don't want is them to build in Mexico and just, you know, build it inexpensively and ship it across the border.
1: I'm the one that has 150% tariff on any car from China. You know how many Chinese cars we have in the United States? None.
2: And you're pledging tonight that none will be in the United States.
0: I'd never even heard about it. She made it up. It's just fake news. It's just these people are very dishonest. They're very dishonest. Slotkin, she's doing a terrible job, by the way. But like most of them, I mean, most of the radical left, they're ruining their states. They're ruining their cities. I know nothing about it. I know nothing about BYD. I'm the only one that stopped them from coming in. They've destroyed, you know, they're destroying Germany. They're ruining Mercedes. They're ruining BMW. And if you go to Europe, you look at what's going on. It's like an avalanche of Chinese cars. And I'm not knocking Chinese. I'm not knocking Chinese cars.
3: Wall Street's main indexes rallied on Friday, with the Dow, S&P 500, and NASDAQ each gaining just under 1%. U.S. consumer prices accelerated last month as the cost of gasoline rebounded after two straight monthly declines, adding pressure on the Federal Reserve to raise interest rates at its policy meeting next week. Oil prices fell but remained up around 9% for the week. Brent crude futures slipped almost 3%, but were still above $104 a barrel. Liz Miller is founder and president of Summit Place Financial Advisors.
4: As the conflict in the Middle East wears on, I do think we will see oil prices stabilize, because what we're seeing right now is this continual uncertainty in both the market and in the oil price commodity. If it drags on in a rather predictable way, that there just isn't movement on either side, I do think we'll see the oil market start to stabilize, and certainly will come down off of $100 oil. And there's a huge economic difference in the long run between $100 a barrel and $80 a barrel.
3: Stocks on the move Friday included Dell, which soared 12% to a record high. Hewlett-Packard Enterprise jumped 12%, and HP gained more than 8% after Oracle's quarterly results a day earlier topped estimates. But Oracle's post-earnings rally fizzled, with the stock dipping nearly 2%. And shares of ACV Auctions soared 44% after fellow

0: Online vehicle auctioneer Copart agreed to buy the company in a nearly $1.9 billion deal. U.S. consumer prices continued to climb higher in August, reinforcing expectations that the Federal Reserve will raise interest rates at its policy meeting next week. The Labor Department's Consumer Price Index, released Friday, increased 0.4% last month, a jump from July's 0.1% gain. That put the annual inflation rate at 3.4%. Soaring gas prices accounted for more than a third of the increase in the August CPI. Oil prices have climbed back above $100 a barrel, with diesel prices at record highs, suggesting inflation was set to remain elevated and broaden out in the coming months. Grocery prices held steady last month, giving American consumers a pause rather than a reprieve at the supermarket. But strip out those volatile food and energy components, and the so-called core CPI rose 0.3%, the largest increase since April. That was above economists' expectations. Fed Chairman Kevin Warsh has said the central bank may need to act if underlying inflation is not moving sufficiently toward the Fed's 2% goal. Most economists on Friday said the August data does not appear to meet that bar.
1: The price of diesel is hitting record highs just when many U.S. farmers need it to power combines, tractors, and other equipment to harvest two of the nation's largest commodities, soybeans and corn. The spike adds to an already tough year for these farmers, who also faced higher costs for fertilizer, seeds, and equipment. Diesel hit a record price in the U.S. on September 4th, soaring to an average of $5.85 a gallon for the first time as the six-month war with Iran disrupted the world's flow of fuel. According to the American Automobile Association, it has gone even higher since then, going for an average price of $6.05 a gallon on Friday. Jason Kurtz, a corn and soybean farmer near Forest City, Missouri, said he was paying twice as much for diesel this year.
2: The machine behind me uses 200 gallons a day, so we'll harvest for about 30 days. So
3: every day?
2: Every day. So there's 6,000 gallons.
1: His combine uses 750 liters of fuel a day. He expected to run it for 30 days. He also needed diesel for a tractor and trucks. Kurtz, 49, said his finances were already tight this year after he also had to pay more for fertilizer and chemicals. American diesel prices are now 60% more expensive than they were before the U.S. and Israel launched their war against Iran in late February, when the national average was about $3.76 per gallon. Prices quickly climbed as the cost of crude oil, the main ingredient in diesel as well as gasoline, skyrocketed amid disruptions to tanker traffic in the Strait of Hormuz because of the war.
4: Those prices hurt, and that it's not just the harvesting, it's the hauling of everything, moving the grain or the silage from the field to the farm, and then from the farm to the wherever they're selling it, someone's going to pay those hauling costs. And so those have all going to increase the diesel prices.
1: Kurtz, who voted for President Donald Trump, said he planned to hold off on some farm work until later when he was hopeful diesel prices would fall.
2: I try not to worry about it too much. We cut corners where we can, and other places we just, you can't do it. So that's one good thing about farming. Tomorrow will be different. The next day and the next day. So that's one thing I really enjoy about it.
5: The Governing Council today decided to raise the three key ECB interest rates by 25 basis points. The conflict in the Middle East continues to generate inflation pressures, and inflation is set to remain well above target for an extended period. Today's decision underscores our commitment to setting monetary policy to ensure that inflation stabilizes at our 2% target in the medium term. The energy shock could intensify further, and its effects on other prices and wages could be stronger than currently expected. Gas prices, in particular,

0: be determined at each and every meeting. But what I can tell you, and this is in the monetary policy statement, is that we are determined to deliver on our target. We have been surprised by the resilience of our economy, and we had anticipated in previous projections that growth will be lower than what we are seeing and that and of what we are projecting.
1: Ziraat Bank is with you all around the world.

Ben Shelton won the All-American duel with Francis Tiafoe, and now he's the one who can end his country's long wait for another men's Grand Slam champion. Shelton pulled out a 4-6, 6-3, 6-3, 7-5 victory on Friday and will play number one seed Alexander Zverev on Sunday for the U.S. Open title. Zverev booked his place in Sunday's final by fighting past unseeded Russian Karen Khachanov. 6-3-7, 6-7-6 earlier in the day to close in on a second major title. French Open champion Zverev was pushed to five sets in each two rounds, but has now won four straight matches without dropping a set to charge into his third consecutive major final and stand in Shelton's path. The number eight-seeded Shelton had plenty of energy left after ousting defending champion Carlos Alcaraz in a quarterfinal match that ended Wednesday. Now he can give the host nation its first men's major winner since Andy Roddick at the 2003 U.S. Open.

0: I think that I handle these big situations, or I have in my career, pretty well. I feel that confidence and belief take over. The nerves are always there. It's something that you got to kind of lean into. The nerves are as much there in the first round for me as in the semifinals, and I'm sure that the finals will be the same, and something you got to, you know, be able to overcome. But for me, I'm having fun. You know, I'm playing against the number one seed, Grand Slam final, playing against a Grand Slam champion, trying to get my first. It's a lot of reasons that this is an enjoyable moment for me, and knowing that I can leave it all out there on the court and push myself to the absolute limit in every way. And see what I can do is an exciting thought.
1: Ava.
2: Yeah, I mean, and that's why, you know, I just want to win it, man. I mean, the love's incredible, man. It's, you know, something that gives me, you know, definitely tears my eyes from a kid who, you know, started how I did. And, you know, the love I have here is crazy. Every match I play, you know, from everyone, all the staff, security guards, like everyone gets really wants to see me do the thing, and you know, friends, family, and team. Like it's like a lot of great energy. You know, the hotel I'm at, and they're geeked out to see me every year. It's just, you know, I feel good. I feel really good being here in New York, and obviously, it's hence why, you know, I've always been on the business ends of it, but.

0: Hwang Hee-chan notched his assist in his debut with Bundesliga side Schalke on Friday to cap a 3-1 win away to Union Berlin. Hwang, who recently joined Schalke from English championship side Wolverhampton Wanderers on a season-long loan, came on as a substitute in the 80th minute. He fed Maximilian Vober with a cross in stoppage time for the final goal of Schalke's 3-1 victory. The South Korea international last played in Germany for RB Leipzig in 2021, and Friday's match marked his return to the Bundesliga after 5 years. Schalke can reportedly make Hwang's loan permanent for 3 million euros at the end of the season.
1: We know it's a big game. We know it's

0: an important game. It's there's a lot riding on it. It's pretty obvious to say, but we're looking forward to it. You know, we've got a short space of time to recover and prepare for it, but it's we'll make the most of it. They're a very good team, obviously. You know, they've had some really good results. I thought they were really professional the way they played against Porto the other night, and efficient in what they needed to do. And obviously, you've got players to choose from to rotate, and that's the position they're in. So yeah, they're a good team. You know, little tweaks here and there that I don't need to talk about right here, but you try to take from the game. And but yeah, we know we have to put in a really good performance and do a lot of good things to get the result we want.
1: It's very important for different reasons. We know how important is a derby, especially here, for the club, for the fans, for everyone. So it's a special game, and the most important thing that we can do is try to be ourselves in the way we have been until today, and then we see the final result. I think the most important thing for the players is to be focused on the game. We leave something, you know, similar the last Champions League game. Porto away, it's a complicated stadium. The environment is fantastic. I'm not saying that it's the same. I know that it's quite different in Old Trafford. But again, the main focus for the player has to be, you know, the game plan, how we can win, how we can press, how we can be better. This is the most important thing for the players.
2: A sea of red and blue descended upon the Melbourne cricket ground for the NFL's debut match in Australia. The San Francisco 49ers beat the Los Angeles Rams 27-7 in the first NFL regular season game in Australia at the 100,000-seat Melbourne cricket ground, part of a record 9-game schedule of international matches. The 49ers and Rams played the first NFL regular season game in Australia at the 100,000-seat Melbourne Cricket Ground as part of a record 9-game schedule of international matches. The attendance on a local workday, the morning kickoff suiting a U.S. primetime audience, was the seventh largest for a regular season NFL game and second only to the 49ers-Cardinals matchup at Mexico City's Azteca in 2005 among international games. The 49ers had landed in Melbourne a week before the game to overcome jet lag and adjust for the time zone difference with the U.S. West Coast. And their players were cheered warmly as they ran out onto the sprawling, oval-shaped playing field, having endeared themselves to locals with their high praise for Melbourne's coffee and food scene. There were loud boos for the Rams, though, who arrived only the day before the game and stuck to their normal U.S. routines. And that strategy may come under the microscope after they were dominated for much of the game.
3: I mean, we've had a lot of really good wins together. This was a special experience, you know, just thinking about all offseason, the unknowns and stuff, having to come this far, a place none of us have ever been before. It was a great week. It took us a couple days to kind of get our mind right, but, you know, our hotel, the city, just the whole organization with bringing everything, the cooks, it felt like home once we got here. I'm glad the guys went out and played like that, too.
4: When did they get out here? Seriously. Oh, dang. 25 hours. I mean, you got to get your body time to adjust. I mean, obviously, whenever the game's scheduled, you got to be ready to play. But maybe a few days earlier would have been ideal. But no matter what, we don't care if they came a week or 2 weeks earlier. You know, we had it on our mind to come out here and execute, and we did that.
5: Yeah, I mean, I think at the right time of the year and everything, it was nice that this was the first game of the year for us, you know, coming off of camp and coming out here a week early and being able to play and stuff. Obviously, like, once we're in season and we're going through the grind of it, you know, travel becomes a thing. But our overall experience here was amazing, and we'd love to be able to come back and play in front of the people here in Australia.
6: It's awesome, man. You know, Debo has that presence that when he's on the field, he's such a game breaker. He's a player that the defense has to look to in any situation. Super explosive, and can do a lot when the ball's in his hands. So again, it's just when you have so many guys on your team, it makes football so fun because, you know, you start to get rhythms together, and yeah, it's a lot of fun.
7: Sponsored by Halton.

0: The Saudi Foreign Ministry said that a drone attack on its east-west pipeline was launched from Iraq, causing injuries and damage. In a statement, the ministry condemned the attack, noting that at the request of the Iraqi prime minister, the kingdom had refrained at this stage. The ministry said the move was intended to give the Iraqi government an opportunity to take necessary measures to prevent attacks launched from Iraqi territory against Saudi Arabia. Iraq welcomed Saudi Arabia's decision to hold off on retaliation, condemned any attack threatening Saudi security, and said it had ordered an investigation into those responsible. In another statement released earlier in the day, the Saudi Ministry of Energy said that the East-West pipeline was shut down as a precautionary measure after the project was subjected to multiple attacks a day earlier. The statement said the attack in the country's central Riyadh region and western Medina region resulted in a number of injuries. Emergency and technical teams responded immediately, securing the pipeline and assessing its safety in coordination with relevant authorities. Saudi Arabia has invested heavily in the East-West pipeline, which carries crude oil from its eastern fields to the Red Sea port of Yanbu, bypassing the Strait of Hormuz.
1: When will the war in Iran end, Mr. President?
2: I think very soon. I think it'll be probably right after the terms. They're trying to hold out as long as they can to complicate the election, but I think people are wise to it because Iran cannot have a nuclear weapon. We've had discussions. The Houthis called us, and they don't want to fight with us. They let us know they don't want to fight with us. They don't want me to go after them. They don't want us to go after them. But they've called and they've talked to us and they don't want us to. They would much prefer not having us involved. And they're letting most ships go through. There's just one country that they're not too happy with, and we'll get that straightened out.
3: Did President Conley?
2: I have to say we've done a great job. You know, we control, as you know, we really very powerfully control the Hormuz Strait. And nobody saw that happening. So we have very powerful control over it. We have a naval blockade that's been so incredible. Boy, your oil prices would be much higher. We're taking a lot of boats out. We take out on average 25 boats a day, most of them at night. But when you say Gaza, you know, we put out the fire and we got all the hostages back. There's very little happening right now in Gaza. That's not the place that people are talking about, actually, now. It's all about Gaza, and we got involved, and we facilitated a piece of a kind.
4: And they had that conversation very specifically.
2: Okay. If you look at Gaza, there's a lot of good relationships taking place right now in Gaza. It's been...

0: Iranian-backed Houthi rebels have made their biggest territorial gains since a 2022 truce ended the years-long civil war in Yemen. They are now inching closer to controlling the entire Bab al-Mandeb Strait, a key waterway at the entrance of the Red Sea. The Houthis now control the strategic port city of Mocha on the western coast, and they also control the island of Mayun, also known as Perim, a tiny barren volcanic island right at the entrance of the strait. With the Strait of Hormuz nearly closed because of the U.S.-Iran war, the Houthis' advances on Bab al-Mandeb are bound to cause more disruption to shipping and oil prices, which have already soared to over $100 a barrel. There are now also concerns that a new front is opening after more than 6 months of war in the region. The United Nations warns that the fighting between the Houthis and the Saudi-backed government forces in Yemen effectively marks the end of relative calm in Yemen. The UN Migration Agency says that over 46,000 people have been displaced as a result of the fighting. According to Houthi-backed media, Saudi Arabia has struck multiple Houthi positions in Mocha, including the airport, a sign that the fighting will likely only continue to escalate.
1: We went out on this blessed day and in this blessed night in celebration, support and blessing for the leader. May God's grace and protection be upon him and for the armed forces following the statement issued today that brought joy to the hearts of the believers. Victory comes only from God, and God Almighty is the worker of miracles. We went out today to express our joy at this great victory achieved by the army and the popular committees in the arena of sacred honor. We pledge to them that we will stand as a support for this army. We went out to congratulate all the heroic Yemeni people, their tribes, and the popular committees and the army on this great victory that came from God Almighty. We praise God Almighty and bow down in a prostration of gratitude to Him.
2: A Palestinian man was shot and wounded in the leg during a confrontation with Israeli invaders in Fukua, east of Jenin in the occupied West Bank, says residents. Barakat Al-Omari, head of the Fukua Village Council, told the Palestinian news agency that a group of invaders had entered the area with their livestock, prompting residents to try to stop them. Israeli forces intervened and opened fire at the residents, wounding one man. A local official said the villagers were confronted with Israeli militant invaders grazing livestock in the Palestinian-owned land. A video obtained by Reuters shows Israeli invaders confronting Palestinian villagers. A man was shot in the leg after the Israeli army intervened to end the confrontation. Reuters was able to confirm the location and date by original file metadata. Buildings, trees, terrain, and road layout also match satellite imagery of the area. The date was also confirmed by Reuters talking to the source. There has been an increasing of the invaders' attacks in the last few months, according to the statistics from the United Nations and other human rights, including B'Tselem, an Israeli human rights group. An Israeli strike killed a family of four, including two children, in the Beit Lahia project area of northern Gaza early Thursday, Palestinian hospital and security sources said, in what officials described as a violation of the ceasefire that has been in place since October. An official at Al-Shifa Hospital in Gaza City said the bodies of four members of the Ahmad family were recovered in pieces after the strike hit their home, identifying the children as age 12 and 8. Palestinian sources named the victims as Momen Abdul Rahman Ahmad, his wife Haneen Musa Faris Saleh, and their daughters Lana, 12, and Bana, 8. The bodies were taken to the Al-Shifa Hospital morgue for funeral procedures. The Israeli military said it had struck a military structure in the area from which it said fighters had previously been identified operating. It said the strike killed Momen Abdul Rahman Ahmad, describing him as a military operative who had taken direct part in combat against Israeli forces. A Palestinian security source in Gaza said Israeli warplanes struck after midnight in Beit Lahia and separately in the heart of the Jabalia refugee camp, with Israeli forces also firing on tents housing displaced people and on ambulances. Israel continues its violations in the Gaza Strip, the source said. Israel agreed to a ceasefire brokered by the United States in October last year, but has continued to carry out strikes it says target militants. According to Gaza's health ministry, whose figures the United Nations considers generally reliable, Israeli strikes have killed more than 1,300 people since the ceasefire was declared. There was no further immediate comment from the Israeli military beyond its initial statement on the target of the strike.

0: Every day, around 180 babies are born in Gaza. But for mothers and newborns, pregnancy and childbirth remain difficult and dangerous as maternal health services remain under severe pressure and inadequate living conditions prevail. In the first 6 months of 2026, nearly 4,000 pregnancy losses were reported, more than three times the reported rate during the previous 6 months. One in three pregnancies is now considered high risk, while more than half of pregnant women are anemic. Almost half of all births are by cesarean section, many of them emergencies. Displaced pregnant women and new mothers live in poor conditions, in overcrowded tents, with inadequate sanitation and insufficient nutrition.
1: This week I'm in Gaza, witnessing women going through pregnancy while displaced, very hungry, and uncertain that in case they need any medical help, they may not be able to get help. 180 deliveries take place daily in Gaza, amidst challenging circumstances.

0: understaffed facilities, ill-equipped health facilities. But within all this, women persevere, and majority of them try as much as possible to come to deliver from health facilities. And after delivery, they go back to their tents, overcrowded tents, unhygienic, and no safe place to sleep.
1: UNFPA is supporting maternity hospitals, health centers, mobile services, and midwives across Gaza with essential medicines, medical equipment, and reproductive health supplies, while deploying health workers and supporting services for women and girls affected by gender-based violence. In 2026, UNFPA reached an estimated 680,000 women, girls, and young people with sexual and reproductive health, gender-based violence, and mental health services. But needs continue to far outpace the response. Health facilities remain critically short of medicines, equipment, and staff, while restrictions and impediments continue to limit access to care and the scale-up of humanitarian assistance. UNFPA calls for attacks on Gaza to cease, for predictable and unimpeded humanitarian access across Gaza and the West Bank, for the urgent entry of a full range of life-saving and life-sustaining supplies, and for sustained funding, both to meet immediate humanitarian needs and to restore and rebuild Gaza's shattered healthcare system.
2: A documentary exposing Israeli military systems behind the killing of civilians in Gaza received a 25-minute standing ovation at its Venice Film Festival premiere, drawing attention to testimony about what its filmmakers describe as systemic practices of mass killing. Titled Naza, the documentary by Oscar-winning Israeli filmmakers Yuval Abraham and Rachel Soar features testimony from 24 Israeli military and intelligence insiders about targeting and surveillance operations in Gaza. The film's title comes from a Hebrew military acronym for collateral damage, referring to the estimated number of civilians expected to be killed alongside a target in an Israeli attack.
3: This terminology, this language that we use, that the media often uses, doesn't really capture what is happening on the ground and what we're hearing from the Israeli soldiers, just as their language, when they refer to human beings as Naza, doesn't capture what is happening. So I hope there will be justice and accountability for the crimes, and that depends on using, you know, the right language. It depends on holding people into account and on the political will of the United States and the EU.
2: Insiders describe AI-based systems used to identify large numbers of suspected low-ranking Hamas members for attack, including strikes on their homes despite advanced knowledge that family members and other civilians could also be killed.
4: I think that in a way in the film we are showing this group of intelligence officers who are coming from the elite of the Israeli society, who sometimes describe this themselves as left wing, who are not from the Bibi far right wing government, and they perhaps are the people who are responsible for the most killing. So I think it's a good question. We don't know what will be the response. Of course, we want to create conversation. We want people to talk about this film, to hear those testimonies, to not ignore it, because it's Israelis who speak there in Hebrew.
2: The documentary also details the hacking of targets' phones, with intelligence officers secretly listening to conversations with wives and children to track their locations before attacks. Testimony presented in the film describes the systematic destruction and burning of civilian homes, attacks in areas where residents were known to remain, and the killing of civilians at a food distribution site. The 25-minute ovation at Venice underscored the powerful reception to a film that places Israeli military insiders at the center of an examination of civilian deaths, destruction, and the systems behind the devastation of Gaza.

Turkish Air Force pilots have begun flight training on Eurofighter Typhoon fighter jets, marking a new stage in Turkey's major procurement program to strengthen its air combat capabilities.

The Turkish Defense Ministry said that the training process began in August under the agreement signed with the United Kingdom for the acquisition of the advanced fighter aircraft. The ministry said that Turkish pilots successfully completed terminology training and have now moved on to flight training. Turkey signed an agreement with Britain last October to purchase 20 Eurofighter Typhoons in a deal worth around £8 billion. Turkey is scheduled to receive the first aircraft from the new batch in 2030, while the agreement also provides an option to acquire additional jets in the future. The Eurofighter procurement forms part of Turkey's broader effort to modernize its air force while strengthening its domestic defense industry and developing increasingly advanced indigenous platforms.

Turkey and Egypt have signed a commercial agreement for their jointly developed Hamza 1 drone, marking a new step in defense cooperation between the two countries. The agreement, finalized during the El Alamein International Air Show 2026, clears the way for sales and upcoming deliveries of the jointly produced unmanned aerial vehicle. The drone combines Turkey's expertise in autonomous systems with Egypt's local manufacturing capabilities to produce a vertical takeoff and landing drone. The project stems from a cooperation agreement signed in August 2025 that established a framework for manufacturing the aircraft in Egypt. The first prototype was unveiled at the EDEX Defense Exhibition in Cairo late last year, demonstrating the progress made under the Turkish-Egyptian partnership. With the latest commercial agreement now signed, the two companies expect to begin delivering the drone to end users. The deal reflects Turkey's growing defense industrial presence abroad, with Turkish companies increasingly combining domestic technological expertise with international production partnerships.

0: Russian missile and drone attack on Ukraine's Odessa region injured at least 23 people, including a five-month-old baby. Local authorities and the state emergency service said an impact set off a large fire in a high-rise residential building in Odessa, with upper-floor flats heavily damaged. Video released by the State Emergency Service of Ukraine in Odessa region showed flames rising from the building and emergency crews and an ambulance arriving at the scene. Firefighters worked in rubble inside gutted flats, while residents gathered outside the block as smoke billowed from upper floors and debris lay scattered below. Reuters confirmed the location from the building facade and layout, which matched archive and satellite images. Date of the footage was confirmed by official and media reports of the attack. In another attack, Ukraine's Zaporizhia was targeted. A Ukrainian woman pulled alive from the rubble of her home after a Russian drone struck a residential area. Yulia Ivashchenko said she called out for help after the strike, but her 64-year-old sister Olena did not respond. Rescuers later pulled Olena from the rubble and carried her on a stretcher to an ambulance where paramedics tried to revive her. A heart monitor visible at the scene later showed no signs of life. Hanna Dotsenko, 39, the daughter of the woman killed in the attack, said Ivashchenko had lost the person closest to her.
1: We do not pose a threat. We do not intend to threaten European countries. Why would we? After all, no one even stops to consider that we have no grounds for any kind of conflict with Europe. All issues were resolved following the outcome of World War II, and what happened afterward, following the collapse of the Soviet Union, was done with the consent of the Russian Federation as the successor to the Soviet Union. Anything that contradicts these agreements runs counter to our interests and does not comply with the fundamental principles of international law and the UN Charter. They insist precisely on this, on some kind of changes. But what changes? Do they want to revise the outcomes of World War II? What are they pushing the people of their own countries toward right now? A war with the Russian Federation. Now they're talking about how they are considering sending troops into Ukrainian territory. That means war with Russia. And I assume that the citizens of European countries understand what's happening. It is on this. It seems to me that today's developments in the Federal Republic and the trends in political processes across Europe as a whole are based.
2: In this workshop near the front line in northeastern Ukraine, military mechanics are preparing robots for battle. These unmanned ground vehicles, or UGVs, are nicknamed hyenas. They will crawl toward Russian lines, carrying some 40 pounds of explosives, and attack an enemy dugout or halt in advance. This mechanic, who goes by the call sign Chimera, says he would never want a hyena coming near him in a dugout.
3: Why not? Because I wouldn't want it to. Imagine what 40 pounds of explosives is like. It's very powerful, very powerful.
2: Workshops like this one, run by Ukraine's 3rd Army Corps, have sprouted up across the 745-mile front. There, experimental robots are being developed. It's an attempt by Kyiv's outmanned military to find a technological edge against Russia's unrelenting infantry assaults in the fifth year of war. And ground drones are a critical new component of Ukraine's strategy to fight smarter. Brigadier General Andrei Beletsky commands the 3rd Army Corps. He describes the replacement of infantrymen with UGVs as the next revolution in warfare.
4: The West slept through the unmanned aerial vehicle revolution in many ways. If the West really wants to not just keep up with the times, but to get slightly ahead, it needs to think about the next revolution.
2: The 3rd Army Corps plans to replace around one-third of its frontline troops with UGVs by the end of the year. Inside a command center in the Kharkiv region, ground drone operators are bringing Beletsky's vision to life. Though Deputy Commander Barr notes the limits of UGVs, they struggle with physical obstacles and cannot clear a building or a trench like an infantry team can. They're also not produced widely enough to send in swarms the way aerial drones are, but they are removing humans from a wide range of dangerous tasks.
5: They don't need food. They don't need water. They don't need logs delivered to build shelters, such as soldiers who have to hide from whatever wants to kill them. Basically, we don't need to feel for them. It's a hunk of iron sent to do the job we used to send soldiers to do.
2: The former bartender adds that many of his friends would likely still be alive had these robots been around earlier in the war. In frontline areas, ground drones are now often trundling to and from besieged cities with rations or ammunition, or spiriting away injured troops. The Defense Ministry said in June that UGVs have performed more than 50,000 logistics and evacuation missions so far this year. And according to Beletsky, who was promoted last month to oversee the defense of the Donetsk region, they are one more step toward the automation of warfare that will free up humans to make innovative decisions. War is a creative activity. It's an art, he says. Adding, quote, otherwise a commander is not called a commander, but a butcher.

Chinese President Xi Jinping arrived in the Indian capital on Saturday for the summit of leaders of the BRICS group of countries and talks with Prime Minister Narendra Modi. The visit is Xi's first to India in 7 years and comes as the Asian neighbors cautiously rebuild ties that were badly damaged after a military clash on their disputed

Himalayan border in 2020, in which 20 Indian and 4 Chinese soldiers were killed. China is willing to work together with India to view two-way relations from a strategic and long-term perspective, properly manage differences, and be good neighbors and friends, as well as mutually supportive partners. The spokesperson said, BRICS was set up to challenge a world order dominated by the United States and its Western allies. Together, its members account for more than 40% of the world's population and almost a quarter of the global economy. BRICS includes Brazil, Russia, India, China, and South Africa, Egypt, Ethiopia, Indonesia, Iran, and the United Arab Emirates. BRICS' biggest achievement is the Multilateral New Development Bank, established in 2015 to finance infrastructure and sustainable development projects in emerging markets. Members are also exploring linking their central bank digital currencies and are increasingly settling trade in national currencies as they pursue alternatives to dollar-based payment systems.

0: We in BRICS must stand against the normalization of attacks on civilian and critical infrastructure. The same principle applies to peaceful nuclear facilities. These facilities must be protected against attack and threats of attack, because endangering them is not an issue confined to a single country, but a threat to international peace and security. The issue of Palestine is another test of credibility of global governance. The Palestinian people have the right to self-determination and to live in security, and no just solution can be achieved without respecting their will. BRICS must be a voice for justice and play a more active role in ending the occupation and ensuring the legitimate rights of the Palestinian people. Iran supports three priorities within BRICS: strengthening political coordination among members in defense of the UN Charter and state sovereignty, expanding independent financial and economic cooperation free from monopolistic instruments, and enhancing cooperation in science, technology, energy, and food security for the benefit of all members, especially countries of the global south.
1: Police used batons to charge against Catalan leftist separatists on Thursday who were counter-protesting a gathering of a separatist far-right party on the eve of Catalonia's National Day. Using riot police vehicles, police attempted to disperse protesters. Some protesters threw items at police vehicles, and a bin was set on fire as protesters watched on. Sirens could be heard billowing throughout parts of the city. The protesters had gathered to oppose a rally by far-right pro-independence party Alianza Catalana, which has been rising in opinion polls. Although both groups support Catalan independence, they are deeply divided over issues including immigration and identity. Officers sought to prevent clashes between the rival groups. Police said it arrested three people and seven others were under investigation for public disorder after some threw paint powder to the far-right protesters. Police also said 13 officers suffered mild injuries. Alianza Catalana supporter Esther Pardina said Catalonia needed tighter migration controls to improve public safety. Sergi Perello, head of the intersyndical CSC trade union, accused the party of defending the interests of a wealthy minority. It comes following a gathering of a small far-right pro-Spain group downtown. The Catalan region celebrates its national day with the different factions of the separatist movement deeply divided.

A Philippine Coast Guard vessel arrived at Port of Borac with bags containing the remains of people killed in a ferry fire disaster. The death toll rose to 35 people after more bodies were recovered by emergency service personnel from the burnt vessel near southwestern Palawan Province. 54

0: Four people remain missing after the fire tore through the ferry Wednesday night. There were 43 survivors. The ferry sailed from the capital, Manila, and was around 7.4 kilometers off the village of Turda near its destination of Caron in Palawan Province when the fire was reported. The cause of the fire has not been determined. According to the manifest, 134 people were on board, 117 of them passengers and 17 crew. The 53-meter vessel had a capacity to carry 306 passengers and 27 crew. Caron is a popular tourist destination known for clear blue waters, limestone cliffs, and rock formations. Ferries are frequently used for transport in the Philippine archipelago. Sea accidents are not uncommon due to storms, badly maintained vessels, overcrowding, and spotty enforcement of safety regulations, especially in remote provinces. In 1987, the ferry Dona Paz sank after colliding with a fuel tanker in the central Philippines, killing more than 4,300 people in the world's deadliest peacetime maritime disaster.
1: Zirat Bank is with you all around the world.

0: Now, if China wanted to come in and open a plant to build their cars here, I'd be okay with that. Japan does it, but they hire our people. The big thing is they hire our people. They use our people. What I don't want is them to build in Mexico and just, you know, build it inexpensively and ship it across the border.
1: I'm the one that has 150% tariff on any car from China. You know how many Chinese cars we have in the United States? None.
2: And you're pledging tonight that none will be in the United States.
0: I'd never even heard about it. Up. It's just fake news. It's just these people are very dishonest. They're very dishonest. Slotkin, she's doing a terrible job, by the way. But like most of them, I mean, most of the radical left, they're ruining their states. They're ruining their cities. I know nothing about it. I know nothing about BYD. I'm the only one that stopped them from coming in. They've destroyed, you know, they're destroying Germany. They're ruining Mercedes. They're ruining BMW. And if you go to Europe, you look at what's going on. It's like an avalanche of Chinese cars. And I'm not knocking China. I'm not knocking Chinese cars.
3: Wall Street's main indexes rallied on Friday, with the Dow, S&P 500, and NASDAQ each gaining just under 1%. U.S. consumer prices accelerated last month as the cost of gasoline rebounded after two straight monthly declines, adding pressure on the Federal Reserve to raise interest rates at its policy meeting next week. Oil prices fell but remained up around 9% for the week. Brent crude futures slipped almost 3%, but were still above $104 a barrel. Liz Miller is founder and president of Summit Place Financial Advisors.
4: As the conflict in the Middle East wears on, I do think we will see oil prices stabilize, because what we're seeing right now is this continual uncertainty in both the market and in the oil price commodity. If it drags on in a rather predictable way, that there just isn't movement on either side, I do think we'll see the oil market start to stabilize, and certainly will come down off of $100 oil. And there's a huge economic difference in the long run between $100 a barrel and $80 a barrel.
3: Stocks on the move Friday included Dell, which soared 12% to a record high. Hewlett-Packard Enterprise jumped 12%, and HP gained more than 8% after Oracle's quarterly results a day earlier topped estimates. But Oracle's post-earnings rally fizzled, with the stock dipping nearly 2%. And shares of ACV Auctions soared 44% after fellow online vehicle auctioneer Copart agreed to buy the company in a nearly $1.9 billion deal. U.S. consumer prices continued to climb higher in August, reinforcing expectations that the Federal Reserve will raise interest rates at its policy meeting next week. The Labor Department's Consumer Price Index, released Friday, increased 0.4% last month, a jump from July's 0.1% gain. That put the

0: annual inflation rate at 3.4%. Soaring gas prices accounted for more than a third of the increase in the August CPI. Oil prices have climbed back above $100 a barrel, with diesel prices at record highs, suggesting inflation was set to remain elevated and broaden out in the coming months. Grocery prices held steady last month, giving American consumers a pause rather than a reprieve at the supermarket. But strip out those volatile food and energy components, and the so-called core CPI rose 0.3%, the largest increase since April. That was above economists' expectations. Fed Chairman Kevin Warsh has said the central bank may need to act if underlying inflation is not moving sufficiently toward the Fed's 2% goal. Most economists on Friday said the August data does not appear to meet that bar.
1: The price of diesel is hitting record highs just when many U.S. farmers need it to power combines, tractors, and other equipment to harvest two of the nation's largest commodities, soybeans and corn. The spike adds to an already tough year for these farmers, who also faced higher costs for fertilizer, seeds, and equipment. Diesel hit a record price in the U.S. on September 4th, soaring to an average of $5.85 a gallon for the first time as the six-month war with Iran disrupted the world's flow of fuel. According to the American Automobile Association, it has gone even higher since then, going for an average price of $6.05 a gallon on Friday. Jason Kurtz, a corn and soybean farmer near Forest City, Missouri, said he was paying twice as much for diesel this year.
2: The machine behind me uses 200 gallons a day, so we'll harvest for about 30 days. So
3: every day?
2: Every day. So there's 6,000 gallons.
1: His combine uses 750 liters of fuel a day. He expected to run it for 30 days. He also needed diesel for a tractor and trucks. Kurtz, 49, said his finances were already tight this year after he also had to pay more for fertilizer and chemicals. American diesel prices are now 60% more expensive than they were before the U.S. and Israel launched their war against Iran in late February, when the national average was about $3.76 per gallon. Prices quickly climbed as the cost of crude oil, the main ingredient in diesel as well as gasoline, skyrocketed amid disruptions to tanker traffic in the Strait of Hormuz because of the war.
4: Those prices hurt, and that it's not just the harvesting, it's the hauling of everything, moving the grain or the silage from the field to the farm, and then from the farm to the wherever they're selling it, someone's going to pay those hauling costs. And so those are all going to increase the diesel prices.
1: Kurtz, who voted for President Donald Trump, said he planned to hold off on some farm work until later when he was hopeful diesel prices would fall.
2: I try not to worry about it too much. We cut corners where we can, and other places we just, you can't do it. So that's one good thing about farming. Tomorrow will be different. The next day and the next day. So that's one thing I really enjoy about it.
5: The Governing Council today decided to raise the three key ECB interest rates by 25 basis points. The conflict in the Middle East continues to generate inflation pressures, and inflation is set to remain well above target for an extended period. Today's decision underscores our commitment to setting monetary policy to ensure that inflation stabilizes at our 2% target in the medium term. The energy shock could intensify further, and its effects on other prices and wages could be stronger than currently expected. Gas prices, in particular, could increase in the event of further supply disruptions or an unusually cold winter coinciding with low storage levels. The longer energy prices stay high, the more likely they are to drive up broader inflation through indirect and second-round effects. The decision that we took today, which was, by the way, a unanimous decision, okay, was a no-brainer. Right? What we will have to do in the future will

Ben Shelton won the All-American duel with Francis Tiafoe, and now he's the one who can end his country's long wait for another men's Grand Slam champion. Shelton pulled out a 4-6, 6-3, 6-3, 7-5 victory on Friday and will play number one seed Alexander Zverev on Sunday for the U.S. Open title. Zverev booked his place in Sunday's final by fighting past unseeded Russian Karen Khachanov. 6-3-7, 6-7-6 earlier in the day to close in on a second major title. French Open champion Zverev was pushed to five sets in each two rounds, but has now won four straight matches without dropping a set to charge into his third consecutive major final and stand in Shelton's path. The number eight-seeded Shelton had plenty of energy left after ousting defending champion Carlos Alcaraz in a quarterfinal match that ended Wednesday. Now he can give the host nation its first men's major winner since Andy Roddick at the 2003 U.S. Open.

0: Yeah, I think that I handle these big situations, or I have in my career, pretty well. I feel that confidence and belief take over. The nerves are always there. Something that you got to kind of lean into. The nerves are as much there in the first round for me as in the semifinals, and I'm sure that the finals will be the same, and something you got to, you know, be able to overcome. But for me, I'm having fun. You know, I'm playing against the number one seed, Grand Slam final, playing against a Grand Slam champion, trying to get my first. It's a lot of reasons that this is an enjoyable moment for me, and knowing that I can leave it all out there on the court and push myself to the absolute limit in every way and see what I can do is an exciting thought.
1: Ava.
2: Yeah, I mean, and that's why, you know, I just want to win it, man. I mean, the love's incredible, man. It's, you know, something that gives me, you know, definitely tears in my eyes from a kid who, you know, started how I did. And, you know, the love I have here is crazy. Every match I play, you know, from everyone, all the staff, security guards, like, everyone gets really wants to see me do the thing. And, you know, friends, family, and team, like, it's like a lot of great energy. You know, the hotel I'm at, they're geeked out to see me every year. It's just, you know, I feel good. I feel really good being here in New York. And obviously, it's hence why, you know, I've always been on the business ends of it. But,

0: Hwang Hee-chan notched his assist in his debut with Bundesliga side Schalke on Friday to cap a 3-1 win away to Union Berlin. Hwang, who recently joined Schalke from English championship side Wolverhampton Wanderers on a season-long loan, came on as a substitute in the 80th minute. He fed Maximilian Vober with a cross in stoppage time for the final goal of Schalke's 3-1 victory. The South Korea international last played in Germany for RB Leipzig in 2021, and Friday's match marked his return to the Bundesliga after 5 years. Schalke can reportedly make Hwang's loan permanent for 3 million euros at the end of the season.
1: We know it's a big game. We know it's an important game. It's there's a lot riding on it. It's pretty obvious to say, but we're looking forward to it. You know, we've got a short space of time to recover and prepare for it, but it's we'll make the most of it. They're a very good team, obviously. You know, they've had some really good results. I thought they were really professional the way they played against Porto the other night, and efficient in what they needed to do, and obviously you've got players to choose from to rotate, and that's the position they're in. So yeah, they're a good team, you know.

0: little tweaks here and there that I don't need to talk about right here, but you try to take from the game. And but yeah, we know we have to put in a really good performance and do a lot of good things to get the result we want.
1: It's very important for different reasons. We know how important is a derby, especially here, for the club, for the fans, for everyone. So it's a special game, and the most important thing that we can do is try to be ourselves in the way we have been until today, and then we see the final result. I think the most important thing for the players is to be focused on the game. We leave something, you know, similar the last Champions League game. Porto away, it's a complicated stadium. The environment is fantastic. I'm not saying that is the same. I know that is quite different in Old Trafford. But again, the main focus for the player has to be, you know, the game plan, how we can win, how we can press, how we can be better. This is the most important thing for the players.
2: A sea of red and blue descended upon the Melbourne cricket ground for the NFL's debut match in Australia. The San Francisco 49ers beat the Los Angeles Rams 27-7 in the first NFL regular season game in Australia at the 100,000-seat Melbourne cricket ground, part of a record 9-game schedule of international matches. The 49ers and Rams played the first NFL regular season game in Australia at the 100,000-seat Melbourne Cricket Ground as part of a record 9-game schedule of international matches. The attendance on a local workday, the morning kickoff suiting a U.S. primetime audience, was the 7th largest for a regular season NFL game and second only to the 49ers-Cardinals matchup at Mexico City's Azteca in 2005 among international games. The 49ers had landed in Melbourne a week before the game to overcome jet lag and adjust for the time zone difference with the U.S. West Coast. And their players were cheered warmly as they ran out onto the sprawling oval-shaped playing field, having endeared themselves to locals with their high praise for Melbourne's coffee and food scene. There were loud boos for the Rams, though, who arrived only the day before the game and stuck to their normal U.S. routines. And that strategy may come under the microscope after they were dominated for much of the game.
3: We've had a lot of really good wins together. This was a special experience, you know, just thinking about all offseason, the unknowns and stuff, having to come this far, a place none of us have ever been before. It was a great week. It took us a couple days to kind of get our mind right, but, you know, our hotel, the city, just the whole organization with bringing everything, the cooks, it felt like home once we got here. I'm glad the guys went out and played like that, too.
4: When did they get out here? Seriously. Oh, dang. 25 hours. I mean, you got to give your body time to adjust. I mean, obviously, whenever the game's scheduled, you got to be ready to play. But maybe a few days earlier would have been ideal. But no matter what, we don't care if they came a week or 2 weeks earlier. You know, we had it on our mind to come out here and execute, and we did that.
5: Yeah, I mean, I think at the right time of the year and everything, it was nice that this was the first game of the year for us, you know, coming off of camp and coming out here a week early and being able to play and stuff. Obviously, like, once we're in season and we're going through the grind of it, you know, travel becomes a thing. But our overall experience here was amazing, and would love to be able to come back and play in front of the people here in Australia.
6: It's awesome, man. You know, Debo has that presence that when he's on the field, he's such a game breaker. He's a player that the defense has to look to in any situation. Super explosive, and can do a lot when the ball's in his hands. So again, it's just when you have so many guys on your team, it makes football so fun because, you know, you start to get rhythms together, and yeah, it's a lot of fun.
7: Sponsored by Halk.

Founded in 1999 in Vienna, Austria, VakıfBank Bank International AG operates branches in Vienna, Frankfurt, and Cologne, as well as a representative office in Budapest, employing 73 staff members. The bank plays a significant role in strengthening economic relations and foreign trade between Turkey, Austria, and Germany. It primarily focuses on financing the commercial activities of its corporate clients and investing in bonds. With a strong capital and liquidity structure, the bank reached a total asset size of 991 million euro by the end of 2024. Thanks to its strong brand recognition, it serves approximately 13,000 customers across a broad base.

The Saudi Foreign Ministry said that a drone attack on its east-west pipeline was launched from Iraq, causing injuries and damage. In a statement, the ministry condemned the attack, noting that at the request of the Iraqi prime minister, the kingdom had refrained at this stage. The ministry said the move was intended to give the Iraqi government an opportunity to take necessary measures to prevent attacks launched from Iraqi territory against Saudi Arabia. Iraq welcomed Saudi Arabia's decision to hold off on retaliation, condemned any attack threatening Saudi security, and said it had ordered an investigation into those responsible. In another statement released earlier in the day, the Saudi Ministry of Energy said that the East-West pipeline was shut down as a precautionary measure after the project was subjected to multiple attacks a day earlier. The statement said the attack in the country's central Riyadh region and western Medina region resulted in a number of injuries. Emergency and technical teams responded immediately, securing the pipeline and assessing its safety in coordination with relevant authorities. Saudi Arabia has invested heavily in the East-West pipeline, which carries crude oil from its eastern fields to the Red Sea port of Yanbu, bypassing the Strait of Hormuz.

0: Fue con Portland.
1: When will the war in Iran end, Mr. President?
2: I think very soon. I think it'll be probably right after the terms. They're trying to hold out as long as they can to complicate the election, but I think people are wise to it because Iran cannot have a nuclear weapon. We've had discussions. The Houthis called us, and they don't want to fight with us. They let us know. They don't want to fight with us. They don't want me to go after them. They don't want us to go after them. But they've called and they've talked to us and they don't want us to. They would much prefer not having us involved. And they're letting most ships go through. There's just one country that they're not too happy with, and we'll get that straightened out.
3: Did President Conley?
2: I have to say, we've done a great job. You know, we control, as you know, we really very powerfully control the Hormuz Strait. And nobody saw that happening. But we have very powerful control over it. We have a naval blockade that's been so incredible. Boy, your oil prices would be much higher. We're taking a lot of boats out. We take out on average 25 boats a day, most of them at night. But when you say Gaza, you know, we put out the fire and we got all the hostages back. There's very little happening right now in Gaza. That's not the place that people are talking about, actually, now. It was all about Gaza, and we got involved, and we facilitated a piece of a kind.
4: And they had that conversation very specifically.
2: Okay. If you look at Gaza, there's a lot of good relationships taking place right now in Gaza. It's been...

0: The Iranian-backed Houthi rebels have made their biggest territorial gains since the 2022 truce ended the years-long civil war in Yemen. They are now inching closer to controlling the entire Bab al-Mandeb Strait, a key waterway at the entrance of the Red Sea. The Houthis now control the strategic port city of Mocha on the western coast, and they also control the island of Mayun, also known as Perim, a tiny barren volcanic island right at the entrance of the strait. With the Strait of Hormuz nearly closed because of the U.S.-Iran war, the Houthis' advances on Bab al-Mandeb are bound to cause more disruption to shipping and oil prices, which have already soared to over $100 a barrel. There are now also concerns that a new front is opening after more than 6 months of war in the region. The United Nations warns that the fighting between the Houthis and the Saudi-backed government forces in Yemen effectively marks the end of relative calm in Yemen. The UN Migration Agency says that over 46,000 people have been displaced as a result of the fighting. According to Houthi-backed media, Saudi Arabia has struck multiple Houthi positions in Mocha, including the airport, a sign that the fighting will likely only continue to escalate.
1: We went out on this blessed day and in this blessed night in celebration, support and blessing for the leader. May God's grace and protection be upon him and for the armed forces following the statement issued today that brought joy to the hearts of the believers. Victory comes only from God, and God Almighty is the worker of miracles. We went out today to express our joy at this great victory achieved by the army and the popular committees in the arena of sacred honor. We pledge to them that we will stand as a support for this army. We went out to congratulate all the heroic Yemeni people, their tribes, and the popular committees and the army on this great victory that came from God Almighty. We praise God Almighty and bow down in a prostration of gratitude to Him.
2: A Palestinian man was shot and wounded in the leg during a confrontation with Israeli invaders in Fukua, east of Jenin in the occupied West Bank, says residents. Barakat Al-Omari, head of the Fukua Village Council, told the Palestinian news agency that a group of invaders had entered the area with their livestock, prompting residents to try to stop them. Israeli forces intervened and opened fire.

fire at the residence, wounding one man. A local official said the villagers were confronted with Israeli militant invaders grazing livestock in the Palestinian-owned land. A video obtained by Reuters shows Israeli invaders confronting Palestinian villagers. A man was shot in the leg after the Israeli army intervened to end the confrontation. Reuters was able to confirm the location and date by original file metadata. Buildings, trees, terrain, and road layout also match satellite imagery of the area. The date was also confirmed by Reuters talking to the source. There has been an increasing of the invaders' attacks in the last few months, according to the statistics from the United Nations and other human rights, including B'Tselem, an Israeli human rights group. An Israeli strike killed a family of four, including two children, in the Beit Lahia project area of northern Gaza early Thursday, Palestinian hospital and security sources said, in what officials described as a violation of the ceasefire that has been in place since October. An official at Al-Shifa Hospital in Gaza City said the bodies of four members of the Ahmad family were recovered in pieces after the strike hit their home, identifying the children as age 12 and 8. Palestinian sources named the victims as Momin Abdul Rahman Ahmad, his wife Hanin Musa Faris Saleh, and their daughters Lana, 12, and Bana, 8. The bodies were taken to the Al-Shifa Hospital morgue for funeral procedures. The Israeli military said it had struck a military structure in the area from which it said fighters had previously been identified operating. It said the strike killed Momin Abdul Rahman Ahmad, describing him as a military operative who had taken direct part in combat against Israeli forces. A Palestinian security source in Gaza said Israeli warplanes struck after midnight in Beit Lahia and separately in the heart of the Jabalia refugee camp, with Israeli forces also firing on tents housing displaced people and on ambulances. Israel continues its violations in the Gaza Strip, the source said. Israel agreed to a ceasefire brokered by the United States in October last year, but has continued to carry out strikes it says target militants. According to Gaza's health ministry, whose figures the United Nations considers generally reliable, Israeli strikes have killed more than 1,300 people since the ceasefire was declared. There was no further immediate comment from the Israeli military beyond its initial statement on the target of the strike.

0: Every day, around 180 babies are born in Gaza. But for mothers and newborns, pregnancy and childbirth remain difficult and dangerous as maternal health services remain under severe pressure and inadequate living conditions prevail. In the first 6 months of 2026, nearly 4,000 pregnancy losses were reported, more than three times the reported rate during the previous 6 months. One in three pregnancies is now considered high risk, while more than half of pregnant women are anemic. Almost half of all births are by cesarean section, many of them emergencies. Displaced pregnant women and new mothers live in poor conditions, in overcrowded tents, with inadequate sanitation and insufficient nutrition.
1: This week I'm in Gaza, witnessing women going through pregnancy while displaced, very hungry, and uncertain that in case they need any medical help, they may not be able to get help. 180 deliveries take place daily in Gaza, amidst challenging circumstances, understaffed facilities, ill-equipped health facilities. But within all this, women persevere, and majority of them try as much as possible to come to deliver from health facilities. And after delivery, they go back to their tents, overcrowded tents, unhygienic, and no safe place to sleep.
0: UNFPA is supporting maternity hospitals, health centers, mobile services, and midwives across Gaza with essential medicines, medical equipment, and reproductive health supplies, while deploying health workers and supporting services for women and girls affected by

gender-based violence. In 2026, UNFPA reached an estimated 680,000 women, girls, and young people with sexual and reproductive health, gender-based violence, and mental health services. But needs continue to far outpace the response. Health facilities remain critically short of medicines, equipment, and staff, while restrictions and impediments continue to limit access to care and the scale-up of humanitarian assistance. UNFPA calls for attacks on Gaza to cease, for predictable and unimpeded humanitarian access across Gaza and the West Bank, for the urgent entry of a full range of life-saving and life-sustaining supplies, and for sustained funding, both to meet immediate humanitarian needs and to restore and rebuild Gaza's shattered healthcare system.

0: A documentary exposing Israeli military systems behind the killing of civilians in Gaza received a 25-minute standing ovation at its Venice Film Festival premiere, drawing attention to testimony about what its filmmakers describe as systemic practices of mass killing. Titled Naza, the documentary by Oscar-winning Israeli filmmakers Yuval Abraham and Rachel Soar features testimony from 24 Israeli military and intelligence insiders about targeting and surveillance operations in Gaza. The film's title comes from a Hebrew military acronym for collateral damage, referring to the estimated number of civilians expected to be killed alongside a target in an Israeli attack.
1: This terminology, this language that we use, that the media often uses, doesn't really capture what is happening on the ground and what we're hearing from the Israeli soldiers, just as their language, when they refer to human beings as Naza, doesn't capture what is happening. So I hope there will be justice and accountability for the crimes, and that depends on using, you know, the right language. It depends on holding people into account and on the political will of the United States and the EU.
0: Insiders describe AI-based systems used to identify large numbers of suspected low-ranking Hamas members for attack, including strikes on their homes despite advanced knowledge that family members and other civilians could also be killed.
2: I think that in a way in the film we are showing this group of intelligence officers who are coming from the elite of the Israeli society, who sometimes describe this, themselves as left wing, who are not from the BB far right wing government, and they perhaps are the people who are responsible for the most killing. So I think it's a good question. We don't know what will be the response. Of course, we want to create conversation. We want people to talk about this film, to hear those testimonies, to not ignore it, because it's Israelis who speak there in Hebrew.
0: The documentary also details the hacking of targets' phones, with intelligence officers secretly listening to conversations with wives and children to track their locations before attacks. Testimony presented in the film describes the systematic destruction and burning of civilian homes, attacks in areas where residents were known to remain, and the killing of civilians at a food distribution site. The 25-minute ovation at Venice underscored the powerful reception to a film that places Israeli military insiders at the center of an examination of civilian deaths, destruction, and the systems behind the devastation of Gaza.

Turkish Air Force pilots have begun flight training on Eurofighter Typhoon fighter jets, marking a new stage in Turkey's major procurement program to strengthen its air combat capabilities. The Turkish Defense Ministry said that the training process began in August under the agreement signed with the United Kingdom for the acquisition of the advanced fighter aircraft. The ministry said that Turkish pilots successfully completed terminology training and have now moved on to flight training. Turkey signed an agreement with Britain last October to purchase 20 Eurofighter Typhoons in a deal worth around £8 billion. Turkey is scheduled to receive the first aircraft from the new batch in 2030, while the agreement also provides an option to

acquire additional jets in the future. The Eurofighter procurement forms part of Turkey's broader effort to modernize its air force while strengthening its domestic defense industry and developing increasingly advanced indigenous platforms.

Turkey and Egypt have signed a commercial agreement for their jointly developed Hamza-1 drone, marking a new step in defense cooperation between the two countries. The agreement, finalized during the El Alamein International Air Show 2026, clears the way for sales and upcoming deliveries of the jointly produced unmanned aerial vehicle. The drone combines Turkey's expertise in autonomous systems with Egypt's local manufacturing capabilities to produce a vertical takeoff and landing drone. The project stems from a cooperation agreement signed in August 2025 that established a framework for manufacturing the aircraft in Egypt. The first prototype was unveiled at the EDEX Defense Exhibition in Cairo late last year, demonstrating the progress made under the Turkish-Egyptian partnership. With the latest commercial agreement now signed, the two companies expect to begin delivering the drone to end users. The deal reflects Turkey's growing defense industrial presence abroad, with Turkish companies increasingly combining domestic technological expertise with international production partnerships.

0: A Russian missile and drone attack on Ukraine's Odessa region injured at least 23 people, including a five-month-old baby. Local authorities and the state emergency service said an impact set off a large fire in a high-rise residential building in Odessa, with upper-floor flats heavily damaged. Video released by the State Emergency Service of Ukraine in Odessa region showed flames rising from the building and emergency crews and an ambulance arriving at the scene. Firefighters worked in rubble inside gutted flats, while residents gathered outside the block as smoke billowed from upper floors and debris lay scattered below. Reuters confirmed the location from the building facade and layout, which matched archive and satellite images. Date of the footage was confirmed by official and media reports of the attack. In another attack, Ukraine's Zaporizhia was targeted. A Ukrainian woman pulled alive from the rubble of her home after a Russian drone struck a residential area. Yulia Ivashchenko said she called out for help after the strike, but her 64-year-old sister Olena did not respond. Rescuers later pulled Olena from the rubble and carried her on a stretcher to an ambulance where paramedics tried to revive her. A heart monitor visible at the scene later showed no signs of life. Hanna Dotsenko, 39, the daughter of the woman killed in the attack, said Ivashchenko had lost the person closest to her.
1: We do not pose a threat. We do not intend to threaten European countries. Why would we? After all, no one even stops to consider that we have no grounds for any kind of conflict with Europe. All issues were resolved following the outcome of World War II, and what happened afterward, following the collapse of the Soviet Union, was done with the consent of the Russian Federation as the successor to the Soviet Union. Anything that contradicts these agreements runs counter to our interests and does not comply with the fundamental principles of international law and the UN Charter. They insist precisely on this, on some kind of changes. But what changes? Do they want to revise the outcomes of World War II? What are they pushing the people of their own countries toward right now? A war with the Russian Federation. Now they're talking about how they are considering sending troops into Ukrainian territory. That means war with Russia. And I assume that the citizens of European countries understand what's happening. It is on this. It seems to me that today's developments in the Federal Republic and the trends in political processes across Europe as a whole are based.

0: In this workshop near the front line in northeastern Ukraine, military mechanics are preparing robots for battle. These unmanned ground vehicles, or UGVs, are nicknamed hyenas. They will crawl toward Russian lines, carrying some 40 pounds of explosives, and attack an enemy dugout or halt in advance. This mechanic, who goes by the call sign Chimera, says he would never want a hyena coming near him in a dugout.
1: Why not? Because I wouldn't want it to. Imagine what 40 pounds of explosives is like. It's very powerful, very powerful.
0: Workshops like this one, run by Ukraine's 3rd Army Corps, have sprouted up across the 745-mile front. There, experimental robots are being developed. It's an attempt by Kyiv's outmanned military to find a technological edge against Russia's unrelenting infantry assaults in the fifth year of war. And ground drones are a critical new component of Ukraine's strategy to fight smarter. Brigadier General Andrei Beletsky commands the 3rd Army Corps. He describes the replacement of infantrymen with UGVs as the next revolution in warfare.
2: The West slept through the unmanned aerial vehicle revolution in many ways. If the West really wants to not just keep up with the times, but to get slightly ahead, it needs to think about the next revolution.
0: The 3rd Army Corps plans to replace around one-third of its frontline troops with UGVs by the end of the year. Inside a command center in the Kharkiv region, ground drone operators are bringing Beletsky's vision to life. Though Deputy Commander Barr notes the limits of UGVs, they struggle with physical obstacles and cannot clear a building or a trench like an infantry team can. They're also not produced widely enough to send in swarms the way aerial drones are, but they are removing humans from a wide range of dangerous tasks.
3: They don't need food, they don't need water. They don't need logs delivered to build shelters, such as soldiers who have to hide from whatever wants to kill them. Basically, we don't need to feel for them. It's a hunk of iron sent to do the job we used to send soldiers to do.
0: The former bartender adds that many of his friends would likely still be alive had these robots been around earlier in the war. In frontline areas, ground drones are now often trundling to and from besieged cities with rations or ammunition, or spiriting away injured troops. The Defense Ministry said in June that UGVs have performed more than 50,000 logistics and evacuation missions so far this year. And according to Beletsky, who was promoted last month to oversee the defense of the Donetsk region, they are one more step toward the automation of warfare that will free up humans to make innovative decisions. War is a creative activity. It's an art, he says. Adding, quote, otherwise a commander is not called a commander, but a butcher.

Chinese President Xi Jinping arrived in the Indian capital on Saturday for the summit of leaders of the BRICS group of countries and talks with Prime Minister Narendra Modi. The visit is Xi's first to India in 7 years and comes as the Asian neighbors cautiously rebuild ties that were badly damaged after a military clash on their disputed Himalayan border in 2020, in which 20 Indian and 4 Chinese soldiers were killed. China is willing to work together with India to view two-way relations from a strategic and long-term perspective, properly manage differences, and be good neighbors and friends, as well as mutually supportive partners. The spokesperson said, BRICS was set up to challenge a world order dominated by the United States and its Western allies. Together, its members account for more than 40% of the world's population and almost a quarter of the global economy. BRICS includes

Brazil, Russia, India, China, and South Africa, Egypt, Ethiopia, Indonesia, Iran, and the United Arab Emirates. BRICS' biggest achievement is the Multilateral New Development Bank, established in 2015 to finance infrastructure and sustainable development projects in emerging markets. Members are also exploring linking their central bank digital currencies and are increasingly settling trade in national currencies as they pursue alternatives to dollar-based payment systems.

0: We in BRICS must stand against the normalization of attacks on civilian and critical infrastructure. The same principle applies to peaceful nuclear facilities. These facilities must be protected against attack and threats of attack, because endangering them is not an issue confined to a single country, but a threat to international peace and security. The issue of Palestine is another test of credibility of global governance. The Palestinian people have the right to self-determination and to live in security, and no just solution can be achieved without respecting their will. BRICS must be a voice for justice and play a more active role in ending the occupation and ensuring the legitimate rights of the Palestinian people. Iran supports three priorities within BRICS: strengthening political coordination among members in defense of the UN Charter and state sovereignty, expanding independent financial and economic cooperation free from monopolistic instruments, and enhancing cooperation in science, technology, energy, and food security for the benefit of all members, especially countries of the global south.
1: Police used batons to charge against Catalan leftist separatists on Thursday who were counter-protesting a gathering of a separatist far-right party on the eve of Catalonia's National Day. Using riot police vehicles, police attempted to disperse protesters. Some protesters threw items at police vehicles, and a bin was set on fire as protesters watched on. Sirens could be heard billowing throughout parts of the city. The protesters had gathered to oppose a rally by far-right pro-independence party Alianza Catalana, which has been rising in opinion polls. Although both groups support Catalan independence, they are deeply divided over issues including immigration and identity. Officers sought to prevent clashes between the rival groups. Police said it arrested three people and seven others were under investigation for public disorder after some threw paint powder to the far-right protesters. Police also said 13 officers suffered mild injuries. Alianza Catalana supporter Esther Pardina said Catalonia needed tighter migration controls to improve public safety. Sergi Perello, head of the intersyndical CSC trade union, accused the party of defending the interests of a wealthy minority. It comes following a gathering of a small far-right pro-Spain group downtown. The Catalan region celebrates its national day with the different factions of the separatist movement deeply divided.

A Philippine Coast Guard vessel arrived at Port of Borac with bags containing the remains of people killed in a ferry fire disaster. The death toll rose to 35 people after more bodies were recovered by emergency service personnel from the burnt vessel near southwestern Palawan Province. 54 people remain missing after the fire tore through the ferry Wednesday night. There were 43 survivors. The ferry sailed from the capital, Manila, and was around 7.4 kilometers off the village of Turda near its destination of Coron in Palawan Province when the fire was reported. The cause of the fire has not been determined. According to the manifest, 134 people were on board, 117 of them passengers and 17 crew. The 53-meter vessel had a capacity to carry 306 passengers and 27 crew. Coron is a popular tourist destination known for clear blue waters, limestone cliffs, and rock formations. Ferries are frequently used for transport in the Philippine archipelago. Sea accidents are not uncommon due to storms, badly maintained vessels, overcrowding, and spotty enforcement of safety regulations, especially in remote provinces. In 1987, the ferry Dona Paz sank after colliding with a fuel tanker in the central Philippines, killing more than 4,300 people in the world's deadliest peacetime maritime disaster.

0: Now, if China wanted to come in and open a plant to build their cars here, I'd be okay with that. Japan does it, but they hire our people. The big thing is they hire our people. They use our people. What I don't want is them to build in Mexico and just, you know, build it inexpensively and ship it across the border.
1: I'm the one that has 150% tariff on any car from China. You know how many Chinese cars we have in the United States? None.
2: And you're pledging tonight that none will be in the United States.
0: I'd never even heard about it. She made it up. It's just fake news. It's just these people are very dishonest. They're very dishonest. Slotkin, she's doing a terrible job, by the way. But like most of them, I mean, most of the radical left, they're ruining their states. They're ruining their cities. I know nothing about it. I know nothing about BYD. I'm the only one that stopped them from coming in. They've destroyed, you know, they're destroying Germany. They're ruining Mercedes. They're ruining BMW. And if you go to Europe, you look at what's going on. It's like an avalanche of Chinese cars. And I'm not knocking Chinese. I'm not knocking Chinese cars.
3: Wall Street's main indexes rallied on Friday, with the Dow, S&P 500, and NASDAQ each gaining just under 1%. U.S. consumer prices accelerated last month as the cost of gasoline rebounded after two straight monthly declines, adding pressure on the Federal Reserve to raise interest rates at its policy meeting next week. Oil prices fell but remained up around 9% for the week. Brent crude futures slipped almost 3%, but were still above $104 a barrel. Liz Miller is founder and president of Summit Place Financial Advisors.
4: As the conflict in the Middle East wears on, I do think we will see oil prices stabilize, because what we're seeing right now is this continual uncertainty in both the market and in the oil price commodity. If it drags on in a rather predictable way, that there just isn't movement on either side, I do think we'll see the oil market start to stabilize, and certainly will come down off of $100 oil. And there's a huge economic difference in the long run between $100 a barrel and $80 a barrel.
3: Stocks on the move Friday included Dell, which soared 12% to a record high. Hewlett-Packard Enterprise jumped 12%, and HP gained more than 8% after Oracle's quarterly results a day earlier topped estimates. But Oracle's post-earnings rally fizzled, with the stock dipping nearly 2%. And shares of ACV Auctions soared 44% after fellow online vehicle auctioneer Copart agreed to buy the company in a nearly $1.9 billion deal. U.S. consumer prices continued to climb higher in August, reinforcing expectations that the Federal Reserve will raise interest rates at its policy meeting next week. The Labor Department's Consumer Price Index, released Friday, increased 0.4% last month, a jump from July's 0.1% gain. That put the annual inflation rate at 3.4%. Soaring gas prices accounted for more than a third of the increase in the August CPI. Oil prices have climbed back above $100 a barrel, with diesel prices at record highs, suggesting inflation was set to remain elevated and broaden out in the coming months. Grocery prices held steady last month, giving American consumers a pause rather than a reprieve at the supermarket. But strip out those volatile food and energy components, and the so-called core CPI rose 0.3%, the largest increase since April. That was above economists' expectations.

0: Fed Chairman Kevin Warsh has said the central bank may need to act if underlying inflation is not moving sufficiently toward the Fed's 2% goal. Most economists on Friday said the August data does not appear to meet that bar.
1: The price of diesel is hitting record highs just when many U.S. farmers need it to power combines, tractors, and other equipment to harvest two of the nation's largest commodities, soybeans and corn. The spike adds to an already tough year for these farmers, who also faced higher costs for fertilizer, seeds, and equipment. Diesel hit a record price in the U.S. on September 4th, soaring to an average of $5.85 a gallon for the first time as the six-month war with Iran disrupted the world's flow of fuel. According to the American Automobile Association, it has gone even higher since then, going for an average price of $6.05 a gallon on Friday. Jason Kurtz, a corn and soybean farmer near Forest City, Missouri, said he was paying twice as much for diesel this year.
2: The machine behind me uses 200 gallons a day, so we'll harvest for about 30 days. So
3: every day?
2: Every day. So there's 6,000 gallons.
1: His combine uses 750 liters of fuel a day. He expected to run it for 30 days. He also needed diesel for a tractor and trucks. Kurtz, 49, said his finances were already tight this year after he also had to pay more for fertilizer and chemicals. American diesel prices are now 60% more expensive than they were before the U.S. and Israel launched their war against Iran in late February, when the national average was about $3.76 per gallon. Prices quickly climbed as the cost of crude oil, the main ingredient in diesel as well as gasoline, skyrocketed amid disruptions to tanker traffic in the Strait of Hormuz because of the war.
4: Those prices hurt, and that it's not just the harvesting, it's the hauling of everything, moving the grain or the silage from the field to the farm, and then from the farm to the wherever they're selling it, someone's going to pay those hauling costs. And so those have all going to increase the diesel prices.
1: Kurtz, who voted for President Donald Trump, said he planned to hold off on some farm work until later when he was hopeful diesel prices would fall.
2: I try not to worry about it too much. We cut corners where we can, and other places we just, you can't do it. So that's one good thing about farming. Tomorrow will be different. The next day and the next day. So that's one thing I really enjoy about it.
5: The Governing Council today decided to raise the three key ECB interest rates by 25 basis points. The conflict in the Middle East continues to generate inflation pressures, and inflation is set to remain well above target for an extended period. Today's decision underscores our commitment to setting monetary policy to ensure that inflation stabilizes at our 2% target in the medium term. The energy shock could intensify further, and its effects on other prices and wages could be stronger than currently expected. Gas prices, in particular, could increase in the event of further supply disruptions or an unusually cold winter coinciding with low storage levels. The longer energy prices stay high, the more likely they are to drive up broader inflation through indirect and second-round effects. The decision that we took today, which was, by the way, a unanimous decision, okay, was a no-brainer. Right? What we will have to do in the future will be determined at each and every meeting. But what I can tell you, and this is in the monetary policy statement, is that we are determined to deliver on our target. We have been surprised by the resilience of our economy, and we had anticipated in previous projections that growth will be lower than what we are seeing and that enough what we are projecting.

Zverev was pushed to five sets in E2 rounds, but has now won four straight matches without dropping a set to charge into his third consecutive major final and stand in Shelton's path. The number 8 seeded Shelton had plenty of energy left after ousting defending champion Carlos Alcaraz in a quarterfinal match that ended Wednesday. Now he can give the host nation its first men's major winner since Andy Roddick at the 2003 U.S. Open.

0: Yeah, I think that I handle these big situations, or I have in my career, pretty well. I feel that confidence and belief take over. The nerves are always there. Something that you gotta kind of lean into. The nerves are as much there in the first round for me as in the semifinals, and I'm sure that the finals will be the same. And something you gotta, you know, be able to overcome. But for me, I'm having fun. You know, I'm playing against the number one seed, Grand Slam final. Playing against a Grand Slam champion, trying to get my first. It's a lot of reasons that this is an enjoyable moment for me, and knowing that I can leave it all out there on the court and push myself to the absolute limit in every way and see what I can do is an exciting exciting thought.
1: Ava.
2: Yeah, I mean, and that's why, you know, I just wanna win it, man. I mean, the love's incredible, man. It's, you know, something that gives me, you know, definitely tears in my eyes from a kid who, you know, started how I did. And, you know, the love I have here is crazy. Every match I play, you know, from everyone, all the staff, security guards, like, everyone gets really wants to see me do the thing. And, you know, friends, family, and team, like, it's like a lot of great energy. You know, the hotel I'm at, they're geeked out to see me every year. It's just, you know, I feel good. I feel really good being here in New York. And obviously, it's hence why, you know, I've always been on the business ends of it. But,

0: Hwang Hee-chan notched his assist in his debut with Bundesliga side Schalke on Friday to cap a 3-1 win away to Union Berlin. Hwang, who recently joined Schalke from English championship side Wolverhampton Wanderers on a season-long loan, came on as a substitute in the 80th minute. He fed Maximilian Vober with a cross in stoppage time for the final goal of Schalke's 3-1 victory. The South Korea international last played in Germany for RB Leipzig in 2021, and Friday's match marked his return to the Bundesliga after 5 years. Schalke can reportedly make Hwang's loan permanent for 3 million euros at the end of the season.
1: It's a big game. We know it's an important game. It's there's a lot riding on it. It's pretty obvious to say, but we're looking forward to it. You know, we've got a short space of time to recover and prepare for it, but it's we'll make the most of it. They're a very good team, obviously. You know, they've had some really good results. I thought they were really professional the way they played against Porto the other night, and efficient in what they needed to do, and obviously you've got players to choose from to rotate, and that's the position they're in. So yeah, they're a good team, you know. Little tweaks here and there that I don't need to talk about right here, but you try to take from the game, and but yeah, we know we have to put in a really good performance and do a lot of good things to get the result we want.
2: It's very important for different reasons. We know how important is a derby, especially here, for the club, for the fans, for everyone. So it's a special game, and the most important thing that we can do is try to be ourselves in the way we have been until today, and then we see the final result. I think the most important thing for the players is to be focused on the game. We leave something, you know, similar the last Champions League game. Porto away, it's a complicated stadium. The environment is fantastic.

0: I'm not saying that is the same. I know that is quite different in Old Trafford. But again, the main focus for the player has to be, you know, the game plan, how we can win, how we can press, how we can be better. This is the most important thing for the players.
1: A sea of red and blue descended upon the Melbourne Cricket Ground for the NFL's debut match in Australia. The San Francisco 49ers beat the Los Angeles Rams 27-7 in the first NFL regular season game in Australia at the 100,000-seat Melbourne Cricket Ground, part of a record 9-game schedule of international matches. The 49ers and Rams played the first NFL regular season game in Australia at the 100,000-seat Melbourne Cricket Ground as part of a record 9-game schedule of international matches. The attendance on a local workday, the morning kickoff suiting a U.S. primetime audience, was the 7th largest for a regular season NFL game and second only to the 49ers-Cardinals matchup at Mexico City's Azteca in 2005 among international games. The 49ers had landed in Melbourne a week before the game to overcome jet lag and adjust for the time zone difference with the U.S. West Coast. And their players were cheered warmly as they ran out onto the sprawling oval-shaped playing field, having endeared themselves to locals with their high praise for Melbourne's coffee and food scene. There were loud boos for the Rams, though, who arrived only the day before the game and stuck to their normal U.S. routines. And that strategy may come under the microscope after they were dominated for much of the game.
2: We've had a lot of really good wins together. This was a special experience, you know, just thinking about all offseason, the unknowns and stuff, having to come this far, a place none of us have ever been before. It was a great week. It took us a couple days to kind of get our mind right, but, you know, our hotel, the city, just the whole organization with bringing everything, the cooks, it felt like home once we got here. I'm glad the guys went out and played like that, too.
3: When did they get out here? Seriously. Oh, dang. 25 hours. I mean, you got to get your body time to adjust. I mean, obviously, whenever the game's scheduled, you got to be ready to play. But maybe a few days earlier would have been ideal. But no matter what, we don't care if they came a week or 2 weeks earlier. You know, we had it on our mind to come out here and execute, and we did that.
4: Yeah, I mean, I think at the right time of the year and everything, it was nice that this was the first game of the year for us, you know, coming off of camp and coming out here a week early and being able to play and stuff. Obviously, like, once we're in season and we're going through the grind of it, you know, travel becomes a thing. But our overall experience here was amazing, and would love to be able to come back and play in front of the people here in Australia.
5: It's awesome, man. You know, Debo has that presence that when he's on the field, he's such a game breaker. He's a player that the defense has to look to in any situation. Super explosive, and can do a lot when the ball's in his hands. So again, it's just when you have so many guys on your team, it makes football so fun because, you know, you start to get rhythms together, and yeah, it's a lot of fun.

0: The Saudi Foreign Ministry said that a drone attack on its east-west pipeline was launched from Iraq, causing injuries and damage. In a statement, the ministry condemned the attack, noting that at the request of the Iraqi prime minister, the kingdom had refrained at this stage. The ministry said the move was intended to give the Iraqi government an opportunity to take necessary measures to prevent attacks launched from Iraqi territory against Saudi Arabia. Iraq welcomed Saudi Arabia's decision to hold off on retaliation, condemned any attack threatening Saudi security, and said it had ordered an investigation into those responsible. In another statement released earlier in the day, the Saudi Ministry of Energy said that the East-West pipeline was shut down as a precautionary measure after the project was subjected to multiple attacks a day earlier. The statement said the attack in the country's central Riyadh region and western Medina region resulted in a number of injuries. Emergency and technical teams responded immediately, securing the pipeline and assessing its safety in coordination with relevant authorities. Saudi Arabia has invested heavily in the East-West pipeline, which carries crude oil from its eastern fields to the Red Sea port of Yanbu, bypassing the Strait of Hormuz.
1: When will the war in Iran end, Mr. President?
2: I think very soon. I think it'll be probably right after the terms. They're trying to hold out as long as they can to complicate the election, but I think people are wise to it because Iran cannot have a nuclear weapon. We've had discussions. The Houthis called us, and they don't want to fight with us. They let us know. They don't want to fight with us. They don't want me to go after them. They don't want us to go after them.

0: But they've called and they've talked to us, and they don't want us to. They would much prefer not having us involved. And they're letting most ships go through. There's just one country that they're not too happy with, and we'll get that straightened out.
1: Did President Conley?
0: I have to say, we've done a great job. You know, we control, as you know, we really very powerfully control the Hormuz Strait. And nobody saw that happening. But we have very powerful control over it. We have a naval blockade that's been so incredible. Boy, your oil prices would be much higher. We're taking a lot of boats out. We take out on average 25 boats a day, most of them at night. But when you say Gaza, you know, we put out the fire and we got all the hostages back. There's very little happening right now in Gaza. That's not the place that people are talking about, actually, now. It was all about Gaza, and we got involved, and we facilitated a piece of a kind.
2: And they had that conversation very specifically.
0: Okay. If you look at Gaza, there's a lot of good relationships taking place right now in Gaza. It's been...

0: The Iranian-backed Houthi rebels have made their biggest territorial gains since the 2022 truce ended the years-long civil war in Yemen. They are now inching closer to controlling the entire Bab al-Mandeb Strait, a key waterway at the entrance of the Red Sea. The Houthis now control the strategic port city of Mocha on the western coast, and they also control the island of Mayun, also known as Perim, a tiny barren volcanic island right at the entrance of the strait. With the Strait of Hormuz nearly closed because of the U.S.-Iran war, the Houthis' advances on Bab al-Mandeb are bound to cause more disruption to shipping and oil prices, which have already soared to over $100 a barrel. There are now also concerns that a new front is opening after more than 6 months of war in the region. The United Nations warns that the fighting between the Houthis and the Saudi-backed government forces in Yemen effectively marks the end of relative calm in Yemen. The UN Migration Agency says that over 46,000 people have been displaced as a result of the fighting. According to Houthi-backed media, Saudi Arabia has struck multiple Houthi positions in Mocha, including the airport, a sign that the fighting will likely only continue to escalate.
1: We went out on this blessed day and in this blessed night in celebration, support and blessing for the leader. May God's grace and protection be upon him and for the armed forces following the statement issued today that brought joy to the hearts of the believers. Victory comes only from God, and God Almighty is the worker of miracles. We went out today to express our joy at this great victory achieved by the army and the popular committees in the arena of sacred honor. We pledge to them that we will stand as a support for this army. We went out to congratulate all the heroic Yemeni people, their tribes, and the popular committees and the army on this great victory that came from God Almighty. We praise God Almighty and bow down in a prostration of gratitude to Him.
2: A Palestinian man was shot and wounded in the leg during a confrontation with Israeli invaders in Fukua, east of Jenin in the occupied West Bank, says residents. Barakat Al-Omari, head of the Fukua Village Council, told the Palestinian news agency that a group of invaders had entered the area with their livestock, prompting residents to try to stop them. Israeli forces intervened and opened fire at the residents, wounding one man. A local official said the villagers were confronted with Israeli militant invaders grazing livestock in the Palestinian-owned land. A video obtained by Reuters shows Israeli invaders confronting Palestinian villagers. A man was shot in the leg after the Israeli army intervened to end the confrontation. Reuters was able to confirm the location and date by original file metadata. Buildings, trees, terrain, and road layout also match satellite imagery of the area. The date was also confirmed by Reuters talking to the

Force. There has been an increasing of the invaders' attacks in the last few months, according to the statistics from the United Nations and other human rights, including B'Tselem, an Israeli human rights group. An Israeli strike killed a family of four, including two children, in the Beit Lahia project area of northern Gaza early Thursday, Palestinian hospital and security sources said, in what officials described as a violation of the ceasefire that has been in place since October. An official at Al-Shifa Hospital in Gaza City said the bodies of four members of the Ahmad family were recovered in pieces after the strike hit their home, identifying the children as age 12 and 8. Palestinian sources named the victims as Momin Abdul Rahman Ahmad, his wife Haneen Musa Faris Saleh, and their daughters Lana, 12, and Bana, 8. The bodies were taken to the Al-Shifa Hospital morgue for funeral procedures. The Israeli military said it had struck a military structure in the area from which it said fighters had previously been identified operating. It said the strike killed Momin Abdul Rahman Ahmad, describing him as a military operative who had taken direct part in combat against Israeli forces. A Palestinian security source in Gaza said Israeli warplanes struck after midnight in Beit Lahia and separately in the heart of the Jabalia refugee camp, with Israeli forces also firing on tents housing displaced people and on ambulances. Israel continues its violations in the Gaza Strip, the source said. Israel agreed to a ceasefire brokered by the United States in October last year, but has continued to carry out strikes it says target militants. According to Gaza's health ministry, whose figures the United Nations considers generally reliable, Israeli strikes have killed more than 1,300 people since the ceasefire was declared. There was no further immediate comment from the Israeli military beyond its initial statement on the target of the strike.

0: Every day, around 180 babies are born in Gaza. But for mothers and newborns, pregnancy and childbirth remain difficult and dangerous as maternal health services remain under severe pressure and inadequate living conditions prevail. In the first 6 months of 2026, nearly 4,000 pregnancy losses were reported, more than three times the reported rate during the previous 6 months. One in three pregnancies is now considered high risk, while more than half of pregnant women are anemic. Almost half of all births are by cesarean section, many of them emergencies. Displaced pregnant women and new mothers live in poor conditions, in overcrowded tents, with inadequate sanitation and insufficient nutrition.
1: This week I'm in Gaza, witnessing women going through pregnancy while displaced, very hungry, and uncertain that in case they need any medical help, they may not be able to get help. 180 deliveries take place daily in Gaza, amidst challenging circumstances, understaffed facilities, ill-equipped health facilities. But within all this, women persevere, and majority of them try as much as possible to come to deliver from health facilities. And after delivery, they go back to their tents, overcrowded tents, unhygienic, and no safe place to sleep.
0: UNFPA is supporting maternity hospitals, health centers, mobile services, and midwives across Gaza with essential medicines, medical equipment, and reproductive health supplies, while deploying health workers and supporting services for women and girls affected by gender-based violence. In 2026, UNFPA reached an estimated 680,000 women, girls, and young people with sexual and reproductive health, gender-based violence, and mental health services. But needs continue to far outpace the response. Health facilities remain critically short of medicines, equipment, and staff, while restrictions and impediments continue to limit access to care and the scale-up of humanitarian assistance.

0: UNFPA calls for attacks on Gaza to cease, for predictable and unimpeded humanitarian access across Gaza and the West Bank, for the urgent entry of a full range of life-saving and life-sustaining supplies, and for sustained funding, both to meet immediate humanitarian needs and to restore and rebuild Gaza's shattered healthcare system.
1: A documentary exposing Israeli military systems behind the killing of civilians in Gaza received a 25-minute standing ovation at its Venice Film Festival premiere, drawing attention to testimony about what its filmmakers describe as systemic practices of mass killing. Titled Naza, the documentary by Oscar-winning Israeli filmmakers Yuval Abraham and Rachel Soar features testimony from 24 Israeli military and intelligence insiders about targeting and surveillance operations in Gaza. The film's title comes from a Hebrew military acronym for collateral damage, referring to the estimated number of civilians expected to be killed alongside a target in an Israeli attack.
2: This terminology, this language that we use, that the media often uses, doesn't really capture what is happening on the ground and what we're hearing from the Israeli soldiers. Just as their language, when they refer to human beings as Naza, doesn't capture what is happening. So I hope there will be justice and accountability for the crimes, and that depends on using, you know, the right language. It depends on holding people into account and on the political will of the United States and the EU.
1: Insiders describe AI-based systems used to identify large numbers of suspected low-ranking Hamas members for attack, including strikes on their homes despite advance knowledge that family members and other civilians could also be killed.
3: I think that in a way in the film we are showing this group of intelligence officers who are coming from the elite of the Israeli society, who sometimes describe themselves as left wing, who are not from the BB far right wing government, and they perhaps are the people who are responsible for the most killing. So I think it's a good question. We don't know what will be the response. Of course, we want to create conversation. We want people to talk about this film, to hear those testimonies, to not ignore it, because it's Israelis who speak there in Hebrew.
1: The documentary also details the hacking of targets' phones, with intelligence officers secretly listening to conversations with wives and children to track their locations before attacks. Testimony presented in the film describes the systematic destruction and burning of civilian homes, attacks in areas where residents were known to remain, and the killing of civilians at a food distribution site. The 25-minute ovation at Venice underscored the powerful reception to a film that places Israeli military insiders at the center of an examination of civilian deaths, destruction, and the systems behind the devastation of Gaza.

Turkish Air Force pilots have begun flight training on Eurofighter Typhoon fighter jets, marking a new stage in Turkey's major procurement program to strengthen its air combat capabilities. The Turkish Defense Ministry said that the training process began in August under the agreement signed with the United Kingdom for the acquisition of the advanced fighter aircraft. The ministry said that Turkish pilots successfully completed terminology training and have now moved on to flight training. Turkey signed an agreement with Britain last October to purchase 20 Eurofighter Typhoons in a deal worth around £8 billion. Turkey is scheduled to receive the first aircraft from the new batch in 2030, while the agreement also provides an option to acquire additional jets in the future. The Eurofighter procurement forms part of Turkey's broader effort to modernize its air force while strengthening its domestic defense industry and developing increasingly advanced indigenous platforms.

0: cooperation between the two countries. The agreement, finalized during the El Alamein International Air Show 2026, clears the way for sales and upcoming deliveries of the jointly produced unmanned aerial vehicle. The drone combines Turkey's expertise in autonomous systems with Egypt's local manufacturing capabilities to produce a vertical takeoff and landing drone. The project stems from a cooperation agreement signed in August 2025 that established a framework for manufacturing the aircraft in Egypt. The first prototype was unveiled at the EDEX Defense Exhibition in Cairo late last year, demonstrating the progress made under the Turkish-Egyptian partnership. With the latest commercial agreement now signed, the two companies expect to begin delivering the drone to end users. The deal reflects Turkey's growing defense industrial presence abroad, with Turkish companies increasingly combining domestic technological expertise with international production partnerships.
1: A Russian missile and drone attack on Ukraine's Odessa region injured at least 23 people, including a five-month-old baby. Local authorities and the state emergency service said an impact set off a large fire in a high-rise residential building in Odessa, with upper-floor flats heavily damaged. Video released by the State Emergency Service of Ukraine in Odessa region showed flames rising from the building and emergency crews and an ambulance arriving at the scene. Firefighters worked in rubble inside gutted flats, while residents gathered outside the block as smoke billowed from upper floors and debris lay scattered below. Reuters confirmed the location from the building facade and layout, which matched archive and satellite images. Date of the footage was confirmed by official and media reports of the attack. In another attack, Ukraine's Zaporizhia was targeted. A Ukrainian woman pulled alive from the rubble of her home after a Russian drone struck a residential area. Yulia Ivashchenko said she called out for help after the strike, but her 64-year-old sister Olena did not respond. Rescuers later pulled Olena from the rubble and carried her on a stretcher to an ambulance where paramedics tried to revive her. A heart monitor visible at the scene later showed no signs of life. Hanna Dotsenko, 39, the daughter of the woman killed in the attack, said Ivashchenko had lost the person closest to her.
2: We do not pose a threat. We do not intend to threaten European countries. Why would we? After all, no one even stops to consider that we have no grounds for any kind of conflict with Europe. All issues were resolved following the outcome of World War II, and what happened afterward, following the collapse of the Soviet Union, was done with the consent of the Russian Federation as the successor to the Soviet Union. Anything that contradicts these agreements runs counter to our interests and does not comply with the fundamental principles of international law and the UN Charter. They insist precisely on this, on some kind of changes. But what changes? Do they want to revise the outcomes of World War II? What are they pushing the people of their own countries toward right now? A war with the Russian Federation. Now they're talking about how they are considering sending troops into Ukrainian territory. That means war with Russia. And I assume that the citizens of European countries understand what's happening. It is on this. It seems to me that today's developments in the Federal Republic and the trends in political processes across Europe as a whole are based.
3: In this workshop near the front line in northeastern Ukraine, military mechanics are preparing robots for battle. These unmanned ground vehicles, or UGVs, are nicknamed hyenas. They will crawl toward Russian lines, carrying some 40 pounds of explosives, and attack an enemy dugout or halt in advance. This mechanic, who goes by the call sign Chimera, says he would never want a high

0: Yuna coming near him in a dugout.
1: Why not? Because I wouldn't want it to. Imagine what 40 pounds of explosives is like. It's very powerful, very powerful.
0: Workshops like this one, run by Ukraine's 3rd Army Corps, have sprouted up across the 745-mile front. There, experimental robots are being developed. It's an attempt by Kyiv's outmanned military to find a technological edge against Russia's unrelenting infantry assaults in the fifth year of war. And ground drones are a critical new component of Ukraine's strategy to fight smarter. Brigadier General Andrei Beletsky commands the 3rd Army Corps. He describes the replacement of infantrymen with UGVs as the next revolution in warfare.
2: The West slept through the unmanned aerial vehicle revolution in many ways. If the West really wants to not just keep up with the times, but to get slightly ahead, it needs to think about the next revolution.
0: The 3rd Army Corps plans to replace around one-third of its frontline troops with UGVs by the end of the year. Inside a command center in the Kharkiv region, ground drone operators are bringing Beletsky's vision to life. Though Deputy Commander Barr notes the limits of UGVs, they struggle with physical obstacles and cannot clear a building or a trench like an infantry team can. They're also not produced widely enough to send in swarms the way aerial drones are, but they are removing humans from a wide range of dangerous tasks.
3: They don't need food. They don't need water. They don't need logs delivered to build shelters, such as soldiers who have to hide from whatever wants to kill them. Basically, we don't need to feel for them. It's a hunk of iron sent to do the job we used to send soldiers to do.
0: The former bartender adds that many of his friends would likely still be alive had these robots been around earlier in the war. In frontline areas, ground drones are now often trundling to and from besieged cities with rations or ammunition, or spiriting away injured troops. The Defense Ministry said in June that UGVs have performed more than 50,000 logistics and evacuation missions so far this year. And according to Beletsky, who was promoted last month to oversee the defense of the Donetsk region, they are one more step toward the automation of warfare that will free up humans to make innovative decisions. War is a creative activity. It's an art, he says. Adding, quote, otherwise a commander is not called a commander, but a butcher.

Chinese President Xi Jinping arrived in the Indian capital on Saturday for the summit of leaders of the BRICS group of countries and talks with Prime Minister Narendra Modi. The visit is Xi's first to India in 7 years and comes as the Asian neighbors cautiously rebuild ties that were badly damaged after a military clash on their disputed Himalayan border in 2020, in which 20 Indian and 4 Chinese soldiers were killed. China is willing to work together with India to view two-way relations from a strategic and long-term perspective, properly manage differences, and be good neighbors and friends, as well as mutually supportive partners. The spokesperson said, BRICS was set up to challenge a world order dominated by the United States and its Western allies. Together, its members account for more than 40% of the world's population and almost a quarter of the global economy. BRICS includes Brazil, Russia, India, China, and South Africa, Egypt, Ethiopia, Indonesia, Iran, and the United Arab Emirates. BRICS' biggest achievement is the Multilateral New Development Bank, established in 2015 to finance infrastructure and sustainable development projects in emerging markets. Members are also exploring linking their central bank digital currencies and are increasingly settling trade in national currencies as they pursue alternatives to dollar-based payment systems.

0: We in BRICS must stand against the normalization of attacks on civilian and critical infrastructure. The same principle applies to peaceful nuclear facilities. These facilities must be protected against attack and threats of attack, because endangering them is not an issue confined to a single country, but a threat to international peace and security. The issue of Palestine is another test of credibility of global governance. The Palestinian people have the right to self-determination and to live in security, and no just solution can be achieved without respecting their will. BRICS must be a voice for justice and play a more active role in ending the occupation and ensuring the legitimate rights of the Palestinian people. Iran supports three priorities within BRICS: strengthening political coordination among members in defense of the UN Charter and state sovereignty, expanding independent financial and economic cooperation free from monopolistic instruments, and enhancing cooperation in science, technology, energy, and food security for the benefit of all members, especially countries of the global south.
1: Police used batons to charge against Catalan leftist separatists on Thursday who were counter-protesting a gathering of a separatist far-right party on the eve of Catalonia's National Day. Using riot police vehicles, police attempted to disperse protesters. Some protesters threw items at police vehicles, and a bin was set on fire as protesters watched on. Sirens could be heard billowing throughout parts of the city. The protesters had gathered to oppose a rally by far-right pro-independence party Alianza Catalana, which has been rising in opinion polls. Although both groups support Catalan independence, they are deeply divided over issues including immigration and identity. Officers sought to prevent clashes between the rival groups. Police said it arrested three people and seven others were under investigation for public disorder after some threw paint powder to the far-right protesters. Police also said 13 officers suffered mild injuries. Alianza Catalana supporter Esther Pardina said Catalonia needed tighter migration controls to improve public safety. Sergi Perello, head of the intersyndical CSC trade union, accused the party of defending the interests of a wealthy minority. It comes following a gathering of a small far-right pro-Spain group downtown. The Catalan region celebrates its national day with the different factions of the separatist movement deeply divided.

A Philippine Coast Guard vessel arrived at Port of Borac with bags containing the remains of people killed in a ferry fire disaster. The death toll rose to 35 people after more bodies were recovered by emergency service personnel from the burnt vessel near southwestern Palawan Province. 54 people remain missing after the fire tore through the ferry Wednesday night. There were 43 survivors. The ferry sailed from the capital, Manila, and was around 7.4 kilometers off the village of Turda near its destination of Coron in Palawan Province when the fire was reported. The cause of the fire has not been determined. According to the manifest, 134 people were on board, 117 of them passengers and 17 crew. The 53-meter vessel had a capacity to carry 306 passengers and 27 crew. Coron is a popular tourist destination known for clear blue waters, limestone cliffs, and rock formations. Ferries are frequently used for transport in the Philippine archipelago. Sea accidents are not uncommon due to storms, badly maintained vessels, overcrowding, and spotty enforcement of safety regulations, especially in remote provinces. In 1987, the ferry Dona Paz sank after colliding with a fuel tanker in the central Philippines, killing more than 4,300 people in the world's deadliest peacetime maritime disaster.

0: Now, if China wanted to come in and open a plant to build their cars here, I'd be okay with that. Japan does it, but they hire our people. The big thing is they hire our people. They use our people. What I don't want is them to build in Mexico and just, you know, build it inexpensively and ship it across the border.
1: I'm the one that has 150% tariff on any car from China. You know how many Chinese cars we have in the United States? None.
2: And you're pledging tonight that none will be in the United States.
0: I'd never even heard about it. She up. It's just fake news. It's just these people are very dishonest. They're very dishonest. Slotkin, she's doing a terrible job, by the way. But like most of them, I mean, most of the radical left, they're ruining their states. They're ruining their cities. I know nothing about it. I know nothing about BYD. I'm the only one that stopped them from coming in. They've destroyed, you know, they're destroying Germany. They're ruining Mercedes. They're ruining BMW. And if you go to Europe, you look at what's going on. It's like an avalanche of Chinese cars. And I'm not knocking Chinese. I'm not knocking Chinese cars.
3: Wall Street's main indexes rallied on Friday, with the Dow, S&P 500, and NASDAQ each gaining just under 1%. U.S. consumer prices accelerated last month as the cost of gasoline rebounded after two straight monthly declines, adding pressure on the Federal Reserve to raise interest rates at its policy meeting next week. Oil prices fell but remained up around 9% for the week. Brent crude futures slipped almost 3%, but were still above $104 a barrel. Liz Miller is founder and president of Summit Place Financial Advisors.
4: As the conflict in the Middle East wears on, I do think we will see oil prices stabilize, because what we're seeing right now is this continual uncertainty in both the market and in the oil price commodity. If it drags on in a rather predictable way, that there just isn't movement on either side, I do think we'll see the oil market start to stabilize, and certainly will come down off of $100 oil. And there's a huge economic difference in the long run between $100 a barrel and $80 a barrel.
3: Stocks on the move Friday included Dell, which soared 12% to a record high. Hewlett-Packard Enterprise jumped 12%, and HP gained more than 8% after Oracle's quarterly results a day earlier topped estimates. But Oracle's post-earnings rally fizzled, with the stock dipping nearly 2%. And shares of ACV Auctions soared 44% after fellow online vehicle auctioneer Copart agreed to buy the company in a nearly $1.9 billion deal. U.S. consumer prices continued to climb higher in August, reinforcing expectations that the Federal Reserve will raise interest rates at its policy meeting next week. The Labor Department's Consumer Price Index, released Friday, increased 0.4% last month, a jump from July's 0.1% gain. That put the annual inflation rate at 3.4%. Soaring gas prices accounted for more than a third of the increase in the August CPI. Oil prices have climbed back above $100 a barrel, with diesel prices at record highs, suggesting inflation was set to remain elevated and broaden out in the coming months. Grocery prices held steady last month, giving American consumers a pause rather than a reprieve at the supermarket. But strip out those volatile food and energy components, and the so-called core CPI rose 0.3%, the largest increase since April. That was above economists' expectations. Fed Chairman Kevin Warsh has said the central bank may need to act if underlying inflation is not moving sufficiently toward the Fed's 2% goal. Most economists on Friday said the August data does not appear to meet that bar.
5: The price of diesel is hitting record highs just when many U.S. farmers need it to power combines, tractors, and other equipment to harvest two of the nation's largest commodities, soybeans and corn.

0: The spike adds to an already tough year for these farmers, who also faced higher costs for fertilizer, seeds, and equipment. Diesel hit a record price in the U.S. on September 4th, soaring to an average of $5.85 a gallon for the first time as the six-month war with Iran disrupted the world's flow of fuel. According to the American Automobile Association, it has gone even higher since then, going for an average price of $6.05 a gallon on Friday. Jason Kurtz, a corn and soybean farmer near Forest City, Missouri, said he was paying twice as much for diesel this year.
1: The machine behind me uses 200 gallons a day, so we'll harvest for about 30 days. So
2: every day?
1: Every day. So there's 6,000 gallons.
0: His combine uses 750 liters of fuel a day. He expected to run it for 30 days. He also needed diesel for a tractor and trucks. Kurtz, 49, said his finances were already tight this year after he also had to pay more for fertilizer and chemicals. American diesel prices are now 60% more expensive than they were before the U.S. and Israel launched their war against Iran in late February, when the national average was about $3.76 per gallon. Prices quickly climbed as the cost of crude oil, the main ingredient in diesel as well as gasoline, skyrocketed amid disruptions to tanker traffic in the Strait of Hormuz because of the war.
3: Those prices hurt, and that it's not just the harvesting, it's the hauling of everything, moving the grain or the silage from the field to the farm, and then from the farm to the wherever they're selling it, someone's going to pay those hauling costs. And so those are all going to increase the diesel prices.
0: Kurtz, who voted for President Donald Trump, said he planned to hold off on some farm work until later, when he was hopeful diesel prices would fall.
1: I try not to worry about it too much. We cut corners where we can, and other places we just, you can't do it. So that's one good thing about farming. Tomorrow will be different. The next day and the next day. So that's one thing I really enjoy about it.
4: The Governing Council today decided to raise the three key ECB interest rates by 25 basis points. The conflict in the Middle East continues to generate inflation pressures, and inflation is set to remain well above target for an extended period. Today's decision underscores our commitment to setting monetary policy to ensure that inflation stabilizes at our 2% target in the medium term. The energy shock could intensify further, and its effects on other prices and wages could be stronger than currently expected. Gas prices, in particular, could increase in the event of further supply disruptions or an unusually cold winter coinciding with low storage levels. The longer energy prices stay high, the more likely they are to drive up broader inflation through indirect and second-round effects. The decision that we took today, which was, by the way, a unanimous decision, okay, was a no-brainer. Right? What we will have to do in the future will be determined at each and every meeting. But what I can tell you, and this is in the monetary policy statement, is that we are determined to deliver on our target. We have been surprised by the resilience of our economy, and we had anticipated in previous projections that growth will be lower than what we are seeing and of what we are projecting.

Ben Shelton won the All-American duel with Francis Tiafoe, and now he's the one who can end his country's long wait for another men's Grand Slam champion. Shelton pulled out a 4-6, 6-3, 6-3, 7-5 victory on Friday and will play number one seed Alexander Zverev on Sunday for the U.S. Open title. Zverev booked his place in Sunday's final by fighting past unseeded Russian Karen Khachanov. 6-3, 7-6, 7-6 earlier in the day to close in on a second major title.

0: Yeah, I think that I handle these big situations, or I have in my career, pretty well. I feel that confidence and belief take over. The nerves are always there. Something that you got to kind of lean into. The nerves are as much there in the first round for me as in the semifinals, and I'm sure that the finals will be the same, and something you got to, you know, be able to overcome. But for me, I'm having fun. You know, I'm playing against the number one seed, Grand Slam final, playing against a Grand Slam champion, trying to get my first. It's a lot of reasons that this is an enjoyable moment for me, and knowing that I can leave it all out there on the court and push myself to the absolute limit in every way and see what I can do is an exciting thought.
1: Ava.
2: Yeah, I mean, and that's why, you know, I just want to win it, man. I mean, the love's incredible, man. It's, you know, something that gives me, you know, definitely tears in my eyes from a kid who, you know, started how I did. And, you know, the love I have here is crazy. Every match I play, you know, from everyone, all the staff, security guards, like everyone gets really wants to see me do the thing. And, you know, friends, family, and team, like it's like, there's like a lot of great energy. You know, the hotel I'm at, they're geeked out to see me every year. It's just, you know, I feel good. I feel really good being here in New York. And obviously, it's hence why, you know, I've always been on the business ends of it. But,

0: Hwang Hee-chan notched his assist in his debut with Bundesliga side Schalke on Friday to cap a 3-1 win away to Union Berlin. Hwang, who recently joined Schalke from English championship side Wolverhampton Wanderers on a season-long loan, came on as a substitute in the 80th minute. He fed Maximilian Vober with a cross in stoppage time for the final goal of Schalke's 3-1 victory. The South Korea international last played in Germany for RB Leipzig in 2021, and Friday's match marked his return to the Bundesliga after 5 years. Schalke can reportedly make Hwang's loan permanent for 3 million euros at the end of the season.
1: We know it's a big game. We know it's an important game. It's there's a lot riding on it. It's pretty obvious to say, but we're looking forward to it. You know, we've got a short space of time to recover and prepare for it, but it's we'll make the most of it. They're a very good team, obviously. You know, they've had some really good results. I thought they were really professional the way they played against Porto the other night, and efficient in what they needed to do, and obviously you've got players to choose from to rotate, and that's the position they're in. So yeah, they're a good team, you know. Little tweaks here and there that I don't need to talk about right here, but you try to take from the game, and but yeah, we know we have to put in a really good performance and do a lot of good things to get the result we want.
2: It's very important for different reasons. We know how important is a derby, especially here, for the club, for the fans, for everyone. So it's a special game, and the most important thing that we can do is try to be ourselves in the way we have been until today, and then we see the final result. I think the most important thing for the players is to be focused on the game. We leave something, you know, similar the last Champions League game. Porto away, it's a complicated stadium. The environment is fantastic. I'm not saying that is the same. I know that is quite different in Old Trafford. But again, the main focus for the player has to be, you know, the game plan, how we can win, how we can press, how we can be better. This is the most important thing for the players.
0: A sea of red and blue descended upon the Melbourne cricket ground for the NFL's debut match in Australia. The San Francisco 49ers beat the Los Angeles Rams 27-7 in the first NFL regular season game in Australia at the 100,000-seat Melbourne Cricket.

0: ground, part of a record 9-game schedule of international matches. The 49ers and Rams played the first NFL regular season game in Australia at the 100,000-seat Melbourne Cricket Ground as part of a record 9-game schedule of international matches. The attendance on a local workday, the morning kickoff suiting a U.S. primetime audience, was the 7th largest for a regular season NFL game and second only to the 49ers-Cardinals matchup at Mexico City's Azteca in 2005 among international games. The 49ers had landed in Melbourne a week before the game to overcome jet lag and adjust for the time zone difference with the U.S. West Coast. And their players were cheered warmly as they ran out onto the sprawling, oval-shaped playing field, having endeared themselves to locals with their high praise for Melbourne's coffee and food scene. There were loud boos for the Rams, though, who arrived only the day before the game and stuck to their normal U.S. routines. And that strategy may come under the microscope after they were dominated for much of the game.
1: We've had a lot of really good wins together. This was a special experience, you know, just thinking about all offseason, the unknowns and stuff, having to come this far, a place none of us have ever been before. It was a great week. It took us a couple days to kind of get our mind right, but, you know, our hotel, the city, just the whole organization with bringing everything, the cooks, it felt like home once we got here. I'm glad the guys went out and played like that, too.
2: When did they get out here? Seriously. Oh, dang.
3: 25 hours.
2: I mean, you got to get your body time to adjust. I mean, obviously, whenever the game's scheduled, you got to be ready to play. But maybe a few days earlier would have been ideal. But no matter what, we don't care if they came a week or 2 weeks earlier. You know, we had it on our mind to come out here and execute, and we did that.
4: Yeah, I mean, I think at the right time of the year and everything, it was nice that this was the first game of the year for us, you know, coming off of camp and coming out here a week early and being able to play and stuff. Obviously, like, once we're in season and we're going through the grind of it, you know, travel becomes a thing. But our overall experience here was amazing, and would love to be able to come back and play in front of the people here in Australia.
5: It's awesome, man. You know, Debo has that presence that when he's on the field, he's such a game breaker. He's a player that the defense has to look to in any situation. Super explosive, and can do a lot when the ball's in his hands. So again, it's just when you have so many guys on your team, it makes football so fun because, you know, you start to get rhythms together, and yeah, it's a lot of fun.

I would like to come to our politics. I would like to come to our politics.

0: The Saudi Foreign Ministry said that a drone attack on its east-west pipeline was launched from Iraq, causing injuries and damage. In a statement, the ministry condemned the attack, noting that at the request of the Iraqi prime minister, the kingdom had refrained at this stage. The ministry said the move was intended to give the Iraqi government an opportunity to take necessary measures to prevent attacks launched from Iraqi territory against Saudi Arabia. Iraq welcomed Saudi Arabia's decision to hold off on retaliation, condemned any attack threatening Saudi security, and said it had ordered an investigation into those responsible. In another statement released earlier in the day, the Saudi Ministry of Energy said that the East-West pipeline was shut down as a precautionary measure after the project was subjected to multiple attacks a day earlier. The statement said the attack in the country's central Riyadh region and western Medina region resulted in a number of injuries. Emergency and technical teams responded immediately, securing the pipeline and assessing its safety in coordination with relevant authorities. Saudi Arabia has invested heavily in the East-West pipeline, which carries crude oil from its eastern fields to the Red Sea port of Yanbu, bypassing the Strait of Hormuz.
1: When will the war in Iran end, Mr. President?
2: I think very soon. I think it'll be probably right after the terms. They're trying to hold out as long as they can to complicate the election, but I think people are wise to it because Iran cannot have a nuclear weapon. We've had discussions. The Houthis called us, and they don't want to fight with us. They let us know they don't want to fight with us. They don't want me to go after them. They don't want us to go after them. But they've called and they've talked to us and they don't want us to. They would much prefer not having us involved. And they're letting most ships go through. There's just one country that they're not too happy with, and we'll get that straightened out.
3: Did President Conley?
2: I have to say, we've done a great job. You know, we control, as you know, we really very powerfully control the Hormuz Strait. And nobody saw that happening. But we have very powerful control over it. We have a naval blockade that's been so incredible. Boy, your oil prices would be much higher. We're taking a lot of boats out. We take out on average 25 boats a day, most of them at night. But when you say Gaza, you know, we put out the fire and we got all the hostages back. There's very little happening right now in Gaza. That's not the place that people are talking about, actually, now. It's all about Gaza, and we got involved, and we facilitated a piece of a kind.
4: And they had that conversation very specifically.
2: Okay. If you look at Gaza, there's a lot of good relationships taking place right now in Gaza. It's been...

0: The Iranian-backed Houthi rebels have made their biggest territorial gains since the 2022 truce ended the years-long civil war in Yemen. They are now inching closer to controlling the entire Bab al-Mandeb Strait, a key waterway at the entrance of the Red Sea. The Houthis now control the strategic port city of Mocha on the western coast, and they also control the island of Mayun, also known as Perim, a tiny barren volcanic island right at the entrance of the strait. With the Strait of Hormuz nearly closed because of the U.S.-Iran war, the Houthis' advances on Bab al-Mandeb are bound to cause more disruption to shipping and oil prices, which have already soared to over $100 a barrel. There are now also concerns that a new front is opening after more than 6 months of war in the region. The United Nations warns that the fighting between the Houthis and the Saudi-backed government forces in Yemen effectively marks the end of relative calm in Yemen. The UN Migration Agency says that over 46,000 people have been displaced as a result of the fighting. According to Houthi-backed media, Saudi Arabia has struck multiple Houthi positions in Mocha, including the airport, a sign that the fighting will likely only continue to escalate.
1: We went out on this blessed day and in this blessed night in celebration, support and blessing for the leader. May God's grace and protection be upon him and for the armed forces following the statement issued today that brought joy to the hearts of the believers. Victory comes only from God, and God Almighty is the worker of miracles. We went out today to express our joy at this great victory achieved by the army and the popular committees in the arena of sacred honor. We pledge to them that we will stand as a support for this army. We went out to congratulate all the heroic Yemeni people, their tribes, and the popular committees and the army on this great victory that came from God Almighty. We praise God Almighty and bow down in a prostration of gratitude to Him.
2: A Palestinian man was shot and wounded in the leg during a confrontation with Israeli invaders in Fukua, east of Jenin in the occupied West Bank, says residents. Barakat Al-Omari, head of the Fukua Village Council, told the Palestinian news agency that a group of invaders had entered the area with their livestock, prompting residents to try to stop them. Israeli forces intervened and opened fire at the residents, wounding one man. A local official said the villagers were confronted with Israeli militant invaders grazing livestock in the Palestinian-owned land. A video obtained by Reuters shows Israeli invaders confronting Palestinian villagers. A man was shot in the leg after the Israeli army intervened to end the confrontation. Reuters was able to confirm the location and date by original file metadata. Buildings, trees, terrain, and road layout also match satellite imagery of the area. The date was also confirmed by Reuters talking to the source. There has been an increasing of the invaders' attacks in the last few months, according to the statistics from the United Nations and other human rights, including B'Tselem, an Israeli human rights group. An Israeli strike killed a family of four, including two children, in the Beit Lahia project area of northern Gaza early Thursday, Palestinian hospital and security sources said, in what officials described as a violation of the ceasefire that has been in place since October. An official at Al-Shifa Hospital in Gaza City said the bodies of four members of the Ahmad family were recovered in pieces after the strike hit their home, identifying the children as age 12 and 8. Palestinian sources named the victims as Momin Abdul Rahman Ahmad, his wife Haneen Musa Faris Saleh, and their daughters Lana, 12, and Bana, 8. The bodies were taken to the Al-Shifa Hospital morgue for funeral procedures. The Israeli military said it had struck a military structure in the area from which it said fighters had previously been identified operating. It said the strike killed Momin Abdul Rahman Ahmad, describing him as a military operative who had taken direct part in combat against Israeli forces. Palestinian security source in Gaza said Israeli warplanes struck after midnight in Beit Lahia and separately in the heart of the Jabalia refugee camp, with Israeli forces also firing on tents housing displaced people and on ambulances. Israel continues its violations in the Gaza Strip, the source said. Israel agreed to a ceasefire brokered by the United States in October last year, but has continued to carry out strikes it says target militants. According to Gaza's health ministry, whose figures the United Nations considers generally reliable, Israeli strikes have killed more than 1,300 people since the ceasefire was declared. There was no further immediate comment from the Israeli military beyond its initial statement on the target of the strike.

0: Every day, around 180 babies are born in Gaza. But for mothers and newborns, pregnancy and childbirth remain difficult and dangerous as maternal health services remain under severe pressure and inadequate living conditions prevail. In the first 6 months of 2026, nearly 4,000 pregnancy losses were reported, more than three times the reported rate during the previous 6 months. One in three pregnancies is now considered high risk, while more than half of pregnant women are anemic. Almost half of all births are by cesarean section, many of them emergencies. Displaced pregnant women and new mothers live in poor conditions, in overcrowded tents, with inadequate sanitation and insufficient nutrition.
1: This week I'm in Gaza, witnessing women going through pregnancy while displaced, very hungry, and uncertain that in case they need any medical help, they may not be able to get help. 180 deliveries take place daily in Gaza. Amidst challenging circumstances, understaffed facilities, ill-equipped health facilities. But within all this, women persevere, and majority of them try as much as possible to come to deliver from health facilities. And after delivery, they go back to their tents, overcrowded tents, unhygienic, and no safe place to sleep.
0: UNFPA is supporting maternity hospitals, health centers, mobile services, and midwives across Gaza with essential medicines, medical equipment, and reproductive health supplies, while deploying health workers and supporting services for women and girls affected by gender-based violence. In 2026, UNFPA reached an estimated 680,000 women, girls, and young people with sexual and reproductive health, gender-based violence, and mental health services. But needs continue to far outpace the response. Health facilities remain critically short of medicines, equipment, and staff, while restrictions and impediments continue to limit access to care and the scale-up of humanitarian assistance. UNFPA calls for attacks on Gaza to cease, for predictable and unimpeded humanitarian access across Gaza and the West Bank, for the urgent entry of a full range of life-saving and life-sustaining supplies, and for sustained funding, both to meet immediate humanitarian needs and to restore and rebuild Gaza's shattered healthcare system.
2: A documentary exposing Israeli military systems behind the killing of civilians in Gaza received a

0: 25-minute standing ovation at its Venice Film Festival premiere, drawing attention to testimony about what its filmmakers describe as systemic practices of mass killing. Titled Naza, the documentary by Oscar-winning Israeli filmmakers Yuval Abraham and Rachel Soar features testimony from 24 Israeli military and intelligence insiders about targeting and surveillance operations in Gaza. The film's title comes from a Hebrew military acronym for collateral damage, referring to the estimated number of civilians expected to be killed alongside a target in an Israeli attack.
1: This terminology, this language that we use, that the media often uses, doesn't really capture what is happening on the ground and what we're hearing from the Israeli soldiers, just as their language, when they refer to human beings as Naza, doesn't capture what is happening. So I hope there will be justice and accountability for the crimes, and that depends on using, you know, the right language. It depends on holding people into account and on the political will of the United States and the EU.
0: Insiders describe AI-based systems used to identify large numbers of suspected low-ranking Hamas members for attack, including strikes on their homes despite advanced knowledge that family members and other civilians could also be killed.
2: I think that in a way in the film we are showing this group of intelligence officers who are coming from the elite of the Israeli society, who sometimes describe themselves as left wing, who are not from the BB far right wing government. And they perhaps are the people who are responsible for the most killing. So I think it's a good question. We don't know what will be the response. Of course, we want to create conversation. We want people to talk about this film, to hear those testimonies, to not ignore it, because it's Israelis who speak there in Hebrew.
0: The documentary also details the hacking of targets' phones, with intelligence officers secretly listening to conversations with wives and children to track their locations before attacks. Testimony presented in the film describes the systematic destruction and burning of civilian homes, attacks in areas where residents were known to remain, and the killing of civilians at a food distribution site. The 25-minute ovation at Venice underscored the powerful reception to a film that places Israeli military insiders at the center of an examination of civilian deaths, destruction, and the systems behind the devastation of Gaza.

Turkish Air Force pilots have begun flight training on Eurofighter Typhoon fighter jets, marking a new stage in Turkey's major procurement program to strengthen its air combat capabilities. The Turkish Defense Ministry said that the training process began in August under the agreement signed with the United Kingdom for the acquisition of the advanced fighter aircraft. The ministry said that Turkish pilots successfully completed terminology training and have now moved on to flight training. Turkey signed an agreement with Britain last October to purchase 20 Eurofighter Typhoons in a deal worth around £8 billion. Turkey is scheduled to receive the first aircraft from the new batch in 2030, while the agreement also provides an option to acquire additional jets in the future. The Eurofighter procurement forms part of Turkey's broader effort to modernize its air force while strengthening its domestic defense industry and developing increasingly advanced indigenous platforms.

Turkey and Egypt have signed a commercial agreement for their jointly developed Hamza 1 drone, marking a new step in defense cooperation between the two countries. The agreement, finalized during the El Alamein International Air Show 2026, clears the way for sales and upcoming deliveries of the jointly produced unmanned aerial vehicle. The drone combines Turkey's expertise in autonomous systems with Egypt's local manufacturing capabilities to produce a vertical takeoff and landing drone. The project stems from a cooperation agreement signed in August 2025 that established a framework for manufacturing the aircraft in Egypt. The first prototype was unveiled at the EDEX Defense Exhibition in

Cairo late last year, demonstrating the progress made under the Turkish-Egyptian partnership. With the latest commercial agreement now signed, the two companies expect to begin delivering the drone to end users. The deal reflects Turkey's growing defense industrial presence abroad, with Turkish companies increasingly combining domestic technological expertise with international production partnerships.

0: Russian missile and drone attack on Ukraine's Odessa region injured at least 23 people, including a five-month-old baby. Local authorities and the state emergency service said an impact set off a large fire in a high-rise residential building in Odessa, with upper-floor flats heavily damaged. Video released by the State Emergency Service of Ukraine in Odessa region showed flames rising from the building and emergency crews and an ambulance arriving at the scene. Firefighters worked in rubble inside gutted flats, while residents gathered outside the block as smoke billowed from upper floors and debris lay scattered below. Reuters confirmed the location from the building facade and layout, which matched archive and satellite images. Date of the footage was confirmed by official and media reports of the attack. In another attack, Ukraine's Zaporizhia was targeted. A Ukrainian woman pulled alive from the rubble of her home after a Russian drone struck a residential area. Yulia Ivashchenko said she called out for help after the strike, but her 64-year-old sister Olena did not respond. Rescuers later pulled Olena from the rubble and carried her on a stretcher to an ambulance where paramedics tried to revive her. A heart monitor visible at the scene later showed no signs of life. Hanna Dotsenko, 39, the daughter of the woman killed in the attack, said Ivashchenko had lost the person closest to her.
1: We do not pose a threat. We do not intend to threaten European countries. Why would we? After all, no one even stops to consider that we have no grounds for any kind of conflict with Europe. All issues were resolved following the outcome of World War II, and what happened afterward, following the collapse of the Soviet Union, was done with the consent of the Russian Federation as the successor to the Soviet Union. Anything that contradicts these agreements runs counter to our interests and does not comply with the fundamental principles of international law and the UN Charter. They insist precisely on this, on some kind of changes. But what changes? Do they want to revise the outcomes of World War II? What are they pushing the people of their own countries toward right now? A war with the Russian Federation. Now they're talking about how they are considering sending troops into Ukrainian territory. That means war with Russia. And I assume that the citizens of European countries understand what's happening. It is on this. It seems to me that today's developments in the Federal Republic and the trends in political processes across Europe as a whole are based.
2: In this workshop near the front line in northeastern Ukraine, military mechanics are preparing robots for battle. These unmanned ground vehicles, or UGVs, are nicknamed hyenas. They will crawl toward Russian lines, carrying some 40 pounds of explosives, and attack an enemy dugout or halt in advance. This mechanic, who goes by the call sign Chimera, says he would never want a hyena coming near him in a dugout.
3: Why not? Because I wouldn't want it to. Imagine what 40 pounds of explosives is like. It's very powerful, very powerful.
2: Workshops like this one, run by Ukraine's 3rd Army Corps, have sprouted up across the 745-mile front. There, experimental robots are being developed. It's an attempt by Kyiv's outmanned military to find a technological edge against Russia's unrelenting infantry assaults in the fifth year of war. And ground drones are a critical new component of Ukraine's strategy to fight smarter. Brigadier General Andrei Beletsky commands the 3rd Army Corps. He describes the replacement of infantrymen with UGVs as the next revolution in warfare.
4: The West slept through the unmanned aerial vehicle revolution in many ways. If the West really wants to not just keep up with the times, but to get slightly ahead, it needs to think about the next revolution.
2: The 3rd Army Corps plans to replace around one-third of its frontline troops with UGVs by the end of the year. Inside a command center in the Kharkiv region, ground drone operators are bringing Beletsky's vision to life. Though Deputy Commander Barr notes the limits of UGVs, they struggle with physical obstacles and cannot clear a building or a trench like an infantry team can. They're also not produced widely enough to send in swarms the way aerial drones are. But they are removing humans from a wide range of dangerous tasks.
5: They don't need food. They don't need water. They don't need logs delivered to build shelters, such as soldiers who have to hide from whatever wants to kill them. Basically, we don't need to feel for them. It's a hunk of iron sent to do the job we used to send soldiers to do.
2: The former bartender adds that many of his friends would likely still be alive had these robots been around earlier in the war. In frontline areas, ground drones are now often trundling to and from besieged cities with rations or ammunition, or spiriting away injured troops. The Defense Ministry said in June that UGVs have performed more than 50,000 logistics and evacuation missions so far this year. And according to Beletsky, who was promoted last month to oversee the defense of the Donetsk region, they are one more step toward the automation of warfare that will free up humans to make innovative decisions. War is a creative activity. It's an art, he says. Adding, quote, otherwise a commander is not called a commander, but a butcher.

0: Chinese President Xi Jinping arrived in the Indian capital on Saturday for the summit of leaders of the BRICS group of countries and talks with Prime Minister Narendra Modi. The visit is Xi's first to India in 7 years and comes as the Asian neighbors cautiously rebuild ties that were badly damaged after a military clash on their disputed Himalayan border in 2020, in which 20 Indian and 4 Chinese soldiers were killed. China is willing to work together with India to view two-way relations from a strategic and long-term perspective, properly manage differences, and be good neighbors and friends, as well as mutually supportive partners. The spokesperson said, BRICS was set up to challenge a world order dominated by the United States and its Western allies. Together, its members account for more than 40% of the world's population and almost a quarter of the global economy. BRICS includes Brazil, Russia, India, China, and South Africa, Egypt, Ethiopia, Indonesia, Iran, and the United Arab Emirates. BRICS' biggest achievement is the Multilateral New Development Bank, established in 2015 to finance infrastructure and sustainable development projects in emerging markets. Members are also exploring linking their central bank digital currencies and are increasingly settling trade in national currencies as they pursue alternatives to dollar-based payment systems.
1: We in BRICS must stand against the normalization of attacks on civilian and critical infrastructure. The same principle applies to peaceful nuclear facilities. These facilities must be protected against attack and threats of attack, because endangering them is not an issue confined to a single country, but a threat to international peace and security. The issue of Palestine is another test of credibility of global governance. The Palestinian people have the right

0: to self-determination and to live in security, and no just solution can be achieved without respecting their will. BRICS must be a voice for justice and play a more active role in ending the occupation and ensuring the legitimate rights of the Palestinian people. Iran supports three priorities within BRICS: strengthening political coordination among members in defense of the UN Charter and state sovereignty, expanding independent financial and economic cooperation free from monopolistic instruments, and enhancing cooperation in science, technology, energy, and food security for the benefit of all members, especially countries of the global south.
1: Police used batons to charge against Catalan leftist separatists on Thursday who were counter-protesting a gathering of a separatist far-right party on the eve of Catalonia's National Day. Using riot police vehicles, police attempted to disperse protesters. Some protesters threw items at police vehicles, and a bin was set on fire as protesters watched on. Sirens could be heard billowing throughout parts of the city. The protesters had gathered to oppose a rally by far-right pro-independence party Alianza Catalana, which has been rising in opinion polls. Although both groups support Catalan independence, they are deeply divided over issues including immigration and identity. Officers sought to prevent clashes between the rival groups. Police said it arrested three people and seven others were under investigation for public disorder after some threw paint powder to the far-right protesters. Police also said 13 officers suffered mild injuries. Alianza Catalana supporter Esther Pardina said Catalonia needed tighter migration controls to improve public safety. Sergi Perello, head of the intersyndical CSC trade union, accused the party of defending the interests of a wealthy minority. It comes following a gathering of a small far-right pro-Spain group downtown. The Catalan region celebrates its national day with the different factions of the separatist movement deeply divided.

A Philippine Coast Guard vessel arrived at Port of Borac with bags containing the remains of people killed in a ferry fire disaster. The death toll rose to 35 people after more bodies were recovered by emergency service personnel from the burnt vessel near southwestern Palawan Province. 54 people remain missing after the fire tore through the ferry Wednesday night. There were 43 survivors. The ferry sailed from the capital, Manila, and was around 7.4 kilometers off the village of Turda near its destination of Coron in Palawan Province when the fire was reported. The cause of the fire has not been determined. According to the manifest, 134 people were on board, 117 of them passengers and 17 crew. The 53-meter vessel had a capacity to carry 306 passengers and 27 crew. Coron is a popular tourist destination known for clear blue waters, limestone cliffs, and rock formations. Ferries are frequently used for transport in the Philippine archipelago. Sea accidents are not uncommon due to storms, badly maintained vessels, overcrowding, and spotty enforcement of safety regulations, especially in remote provinces. In 1987, the ferry Dona Paz sank after colliding with a fuel tanker in the central Philippines, killing more than 4,300 people in the world's deadliest peacetime maritime disaster.

0: Now, if China wanted to come in and open a plant to build their cars here, I'd be okay with that. Japan does it, but they hire our people. The big thing is they hire our people. They use our people. What I don't want is them to build in Mexico and just, you know, build it inexpensively and ship it across the border.
1: I'm the one that has 150% tariff on any car from China. You know how many Chinese cars we have in the United States? None.
2: And you're pledging tonight that none will be in the United States.
0: I'd never even heard about it. She up. It's just fake news. It's just these people are very dishonest. They're very dishonest. Slotkin, she's doing a terrible job, by the way. But like most of them, I mean, most of the radical left, they're ruining their states. They're ruining their cities. I know nothing about it. I know nothing about BYD. I'm the only one that stopped them from coming in. They've destroyed, you know, they're destroying Germany. They're ruining Mercedes. They're ruining BMW. And if you go to Europe, you look at what's going on. It's like an avalanche of Chinese cars. And I'm not knocking Chinese. I'm not knocking Chinese cars.
3: Wall Street's main indexes rallied on Friday, with the Dow, S&P 500, and NASDAQ each gaining just under 1%. U.S. consumer prices accelerated last month as the cost of gasoline rebounded after two straight monthly declines, adding pressure on the Federal Reserve to raise interest rates at its policy meeting next week. Oil prices fell but remained up around 9% for the week. Brent crude futures slipped almost 3%, but were still above $104 a barrel. Liz Miller is founder and president of Summit Place Financial Advisors.
4: As the conflict in the Middle East wears on, I do think we will see oil prices stabilize, because what we're seeing right now is this continual uncertainty in both the market and in the oil price commodity. If it drags on in a rather predictable way, that there just isn't movement on either side, I do think we'll see the oil market start to stabilize, and certainly will come down off of $100 oil. And there's a huge economic difference in the long run between $100 a barrel and $80 a barrel.
3: Stocks on the move Friday included Dell, which soared 12% to a record high. Hewlett-Packard Enterprise jumped 12%, and HP gained more than 8% after Oracle's quarterly results a day earlier topped estimates. But Oracle's post-earnings rally fizzled, with the stock dipping nearly 2%. And shares of ACV Auctions soared 44% after fellow online vehicle auctioneer Copart agreed to buy the company in a nearly $1.9 billion deal. U.S. consumer prices continued to climb higher in August, reinforcing expectations that the Federal Reserve will raise interest rates at its policy meeting next week. The Labor Department's Consumer Price Index, released Friday, increased 0.4% last month, a jump from July's 0.1% gain. That put the annual inflation rate at 3.4%. Soaring gas prices accounted for more than a third of the increase in the August CPI. Oil prices have climbed back above $100 a barrel, with diesel prices at record highs, suggesting inflation was set to remain elevated and broaden out in the coming months. Grocery prices held steady last month, giving American consumers a pause rather than a reprieve at the supermarket. But strip out those volatile food and energy components, and the so-called core CPI rose 0.3%, the largest increase since April. That was above economists' expectations. Fed Chairman Kevin Warsh has said the central bank may need to act if underlying inflation is not moving sufficiently toward the Fed's 2% goal. Most economists on Friday said the August data does not appear to meet that bar.
5: The price of diesel is hitting record highs just when many U.S. farmers need it to power combines, tractors, and other equipment to harvest two of the nation's largest commodities, soybeans and corn. The spike adds to an already tough year for these farmers, who also faced higher costs for fertilizer, seeds, and equipment. Diesel hit a record price in the U.S. on September 4th, soaring to an average of $5.85 a gallon for the first time as the six-month war with Iran disrupted the world's flow of fuel. According to the American Automobile Association, it has gone even higher since then, going for an average price of $6.05 a gallon on Friday. Jason Kurtz, a corn and soybean farmer near Forest City, Missouri, said he was paying twice as much for diesel this year.
6: The machine behind me uses 200 gallons a day. So we'll harvest for about 30 days. So
7: every day.
6: Every day. So there's 6,000 gallons.
5: His combine uses 750 liters of fuel a day. He expected to run it for 30 days. He also needed diesel for a tractor and trucks. Kurtz, 49, said his finances were already tight this year after he also had to pay more for fertilizer and chemicals. American diesel prices are now 60% more expensive than they were before the U.S. and Israel launched their war against Iran in late February, when the national average was about $3.76 per gallon. Prices quickly climbed as the cost of crude oil, the main ingredient in diesel as well as gasoline, skyrocketed amid disruptions to tanker traffic in the Strait of Hormuz because of the war.
8: Those prices hurt, and that it's not just the harvesting, it's the hauling of everything, moving the grain or the silage from the field to the farm, and then from the farm to the wherever they're selling it, someone's going to pay those hauling costs. And so those have all going to increase the diesel prices.
5: Kurtz, who voted for President Donald Trump, said he planned to hold off on some farm work until later when he was hopeful diesel prices would fall.
6: I try not to worry about it too much. We cut corners where we can, and other places we just, you can't do it. So that's one good thing about farming. Tomorrow will be different. The next day and the next day. So that's one thing I really enjoy about it.
9: The Governing Council today decided to raise the three key ECB interest rates by 25 basis points. The conflict in the Middle East continues to generate inflation pressures, and inflation is set to remain well above target for an extended period. Today's decision underscores our commitment to setting monetary policy to ensure that inflation stabilizes at our 2% target in the medium term. The energy shock could intensify further, and its effects on other prices and wages could be stronger than currently expected. Gas prices, in particular, could increase in the event of further supply disruptions or an unusually cold winter coinciding with low storage levels. The longer energy prices stay high, the more likely they are to drive up broader inflation through indirect and second-round effects. The decision that we took today, which was, by the way, a unanimous decision, okay, was a no-brainer, right? What we will have to do in the future will be determined at each and every meeting. But what I can tell you, and this is in the monetary policy statement, is that we are determined to deliver on our target. We have been surprised by the resilience of our economy, and we had anticipated in previous projections that growth will be lower than what we are seeing and that enough what we are projecting.

Ben Shelton won the All-American duel with Francis Tiafoe, and now he's the one who can end his country's long wait for another men's Grand Slam champion. Shelton pulled out a 4-6, 6-3, 6-3, 7-5 victory on Friday and will play number one seed Alexander Zverev on Sunday for the U.S. Open title. Zverev booked his place in Sunday's final by fighting past unseeded Russian Karen Khachanov. 6-3-7, 6-7-6 earlier in the day to close in on a second major title. French Open champion Zverev was pushed to five sets in each two rounds, but has now won four straight matches without dropping a set to charge into his third consecutive major final and stand in Shelton's path. The number eight-seeded Shelton had plenty of energy left after ousting defending champion Carlos Alcaraz in a quarterfinal match that ended Wednesday. Now he can give the host nation its first men's major winner since Andy Roddick at the 2003 U.S. Open.

0: But for me, I'm having fun. You know, I'm playing against the number one seed, Grand Slam final, playing against a Grand Slam champion, trying to get my first. It's a lot of reasons that this is an enjoyable moment for me, and knowing that I can leave it all out there on the court and push myself to the absolute limit in every way and see what I can do is an exciting, exciting thought.
1: Ava.
2: Yeah, I mean, and that's why, you know, I just want to win it, man. I mean, the love's incredible, man. It's, you know, something that gives me, you know, definitely tears in my eyes from a kid who, you know, started how I did. And, you know, the love I have here is crazy. Every match I play, you know, from everyone, all the staff, security guards, like everyone gets to really want to see me do the thing. And, you know, friends, family, and team, like it's like a lot of great energy. You know, the hotel I'm at, they're geeked out to see me every year. It's just, you know, I feel good. I feel really good being here in New York. And obviously, it's hence why, you know, I've always been on the business ends of it. But,

0: Hwang Hee-chan notched his assist in his debut with Bundesliga side Schalke on Friday to cap a 3-1 win away to Union Berlin. Hwang, who recently joined Schalke from English championship side Wolverhampton Wanderers on a season-long loan, came on as a substitute in the 80th minute. He fed Maximilian Vober with a cross in stoppage time for the final goal of Schalke's 3-1 victory. The South Korea international last played in Germany for RB Leipzig in 2021, and Friday's match marked his return to the Bundesliga after 5 years. Schalke can reportedly make Hwang's loan permanent for 3 million euros at the end of the season.
1: We know it's a big game. We know it's an important game. It's there's a lot riding on it. It's pretty obvious to say, but we're looking forward to it. You know, we've got a short space of time to recover and prepare for it, but it's we'll make the most of it. They're a very good team, obviously. You know, they've had some really good results. I thought they were really professional the way they played against Porto the other night, and efficient in what they needed to do, and obviously you've got players to choose from to rotate, and that's the position they're in. So yeah, they're a good team, you know. Little tweaks here and there that I don't need to talk about right here, but you try to take from the game, and but yeah, we know we have to put in a really good performance and do a lot of good things to get the result we want.
2: It's very important for different reasons. We know how important is a derby, especially here, for the club, for the fans, for everyone. So it's a special game, and the most important thing that we can do is try to be ourselves in the way we have been until today, and then we see the final result. I think the most important thing for the players is to be focused on the game. We leave something, you know, similar the last Champions League game. Porto away, it's a complicated stadium. The environment is fantastic. I'm not saying that it's the same. I know that it's quite different in Old Trafford. But again, the main focus for the player has to be, you know, the game plan, how we can win, how we can press, how we can be better. This is the most important thing for the players.
0: A sea of red and blue descended upon the Melbourne cricket ground for the NFL's debut match in Australia. The San Francisco 49ers beat the Los Angeles Rams 27-7 in the first NFL regular season game in Australia at the 100,000-seat Melbourne Cricket Ground, part of a record 9-game schedule of international matches. The 49ers and Rams played the first NFL regular season game in Australia at the 100,000-seat Melbourne Cricket Ground as part of a record 9-game schedule of international matches. The attendance on a local workday, the morning kickoff suiting a U.S. primetime audience, was the seventh largest for a regular season NFL game and second only to the 49ers-Cardinals matchup at Mexico City's Azteca in 2000.

0: 2005 among international games. The 49ers had landed in Melbourne a week before the game to overcome jet lag and adjust for the time zone difference with the U.S. West Coast. And their players were cheered warmly as they ran out onto the sprawling oval-shaped playing field, having endeared themselves to locals with their high praise for Melbourne's coffee and food scene. There were loud boos for the Rams, though, who arrived only the day before the game and stuck to their normal U.S. routines. And that strategy may come under the microscope after they were dominated for much of the game.
1: We've had a lot of really good wins together. This was a special experience, you know, just thinking about all offseason, the unknowns and stuff, having to come this far, a place none of us have ever been before. It was a great week. It took us a couple days to kind of get our mind right, but, you know, our hotel, the city, just the whole organization with bringing everything, the cooks, it felt like home once we got here. I'm glad the guys went out and played like that, too.
2: When did they get out here? Seriously. Oh, dang. 25 hours. I mean, you got to get your body time to adjust. I mean, obviously, whenever the game's scheduled, you got to be ready to play. But maybe a few days earlier would have been ideal. But no matter what, we don't care if they came a week or 2 weeks earlier. You know, we had it on our mind to come out here and execute, and we did that.
3: Yeah, I mean, I think at the right time of the year and everything, it was nice that this was the first game of the year for us, you know, coming off of camp and coming out here a week early and being able to play and stuff. Obviously, like, once we're in season and we're going through the grind of it, you know, travel becomes a thing. But our overall experience here was amazing, and would love to be able to come back and play in front of the people here in Australia.
4: It's awesome, man. You know, Debo has that presence that when he's on the field, he's such a game breaker. He's a player that the defense has to look to in any situation. Super explosive, and can do a lot when the ball's in his hands. So again, it's just when you have so many guys on your team, it makes football so fun, because, you know, you start to get rhythms together, and yeah, it's a lot of fun.

0: The Saudi Foreign Ministry said that a drone attack on its east-west pipeline was launched from Iraq, causing injuries and damage. In a statement, the ministry condemned the attack, noting that at the request of the Iraqi prime minister, the kingdom had refrained at this stage. The ministry said the move was intended to give the Iraqi government an opportunity to take necessary measures to prevent attacks launched from Iraqi territory against Saudi Arabia. Iraq welcomed Saudi Arabia's decision to hold off on retaliation, condemned any attack threatening Saudi security, and said it had ordered an investigation into those responsible. In another statement released earlier in the day, the Saudi Ministry of Energy said that the East-West pipeline was shut down as a precautionary measure after the project was subjected to multiple attacks a day earlier. The statement said the attack in the country's central Riyadh region and western Medina region resulted in a number of injuries. Emergency and technical teams responded immediately, securing the pipeline and assessing its safety in coordination with relevant authorities. Saudi Arabia has invested heavily in the East-West pipeline, which carries crude oil from its eastern fields to the Red Sea port of Yanbu, bypassing the Strait of Hormuz.
1: When will the war in Iran end, Mr. President?
2: I think very soon. I think it'll be probably right after Christmas. They're trying to hold out as long as they can to complicate the election, but I think people are wise to it because Iran cannot have a nuclear weapon. We've had discussions. The Houthis called us, and they don't want to fight with us. They let us know they don't want to fight with us. They don't want me to go after them. They don't want us to go after them. But they've called and they've talked to us and they don't want us to. They would much prefer not having us involved. And they're letting most ships go through. There's just one country that they're not too happy with, and we'll get that straightened out.
3: Did President Conley?
2: I have to say, we've done a great job. You know, we control, as you know, we really very powerfully control the Hormuz Strait. And nobody saw that happening. So we have very powerful control over it. We have a naval blockade that's been so incredible. Boy, your oil prices would be much higher. We're taking a lot of boats out. We take out on average 25 boats a day, most of them at night. But when you say Gaza, you know, we put out the fire and we got all the hostages back. There's very little happening right now in Gaza. That's not the place that people are talking about, actually, now. It's all about Gaza, and we got involved, and we facilitated a piece of a kind.
4: And they had that conversation very specifically.
2: Okay. If you look at Gaza, there's a lot of good relationships.

0: The Iranian-backed Houthi rebels have made their biggest territorial gains since the 2022 truce ended the years-long civil war in Yemen. They are now inching closer to controlling the entire Bab al-Mandeb Strait, a key waterway at the entrance of the Red Sea. The Houthis now control the strategic port city of Mocha on the western coast, and they also control the island of Mayun, also known as Perim, a tiny barren volcanic island right at the entrance of the strait. With the Strait of Hormuz nearly closed because of the U.S.-Iran war, the Houthis' advances on Bab al-Mandeb are bound to cause more disruption to shipping and oil prices, which have already soared to over $100 a barrel. There are now also concerns that a new front is opening after more than 6 months of war in the region. The United Nations warns that the fighting between the Houthis and the Saudi-backed government forces in Yemen effectively marks the end of relative calm in Yemen. The UN Migration Agency says that over 46,000 people have been displaced as a result of the fighting. According to Houthi-backed media, Saudi Arabia has struck multiple Houthi positions in Mocha, including the airport, a sign that the fighting will likely only continue to escalate.
1: We went out on this blessed day and in this blessed night in celebration, support and blessing for the leader. May God's grace and protection be upon him and for the armed forces following the statement issued today that brought joy to the hearts of the believers. Victory comes only from God, and God Almighty is the worker of miracles. We went out today to express our joy at this great victory achieved by the army and the popular committees in the arena of sacred honor. We pledge to them that we will stand as a support for this army. We went out to congratulate all the heroic Yemeni people, their tribes, and the popular committees and the army on this great victory that came from God Almighty. We praise God Almighty and bow down in a prostration of gratitude to Him.
2: A Palestinian man was shot and wounded in the leg during a confrontation with Israeli invaders in Fukua, east of Jenin in the occupied West Bank, says residents. Barakat Al-Omari, head of the Fukua Village Council, told the Palestinian news agency that a group of invaders had entered the area with their livestock, prompting residents to try to stop them. Israeli forces intervened and opened fire at the residents, wounding one man. A local official said the villagers were confronted with Israeli militant invaders grazing livestock in the Palestinian-owned land. A video obtained by Reuters shows Israeli invaders confronting Palestinian villagers. A man was shot in the leg after the Israeli army intervened to end the confrontation. Reuters was able to confirm the location and date by original file metadata. Buildings, trees, terrain, and road layout also match satellite imagery of the area. The date was also confirmed by Reuters talking to the source. There has been an increasing of the invaders' attacks in the last few months, according to the statistics from the United Nations and other human rights, including B'Tselem, an Israeli human rights group. An Israeli strike killed a family of four, including two children, in the Beit Lahia project area of northern Gaza early Thursday, Palestinian hospital and security sources said, in what officials described as a violation of the ceasefire that has been in place since October. An official at Al-Shifa Hospital in Gaza City said the bodies of four members of the Ahmad family were recovered in pieces after the strike hit their home, identifying the children as age 12 and 8. Palestinian sources named the victims as Momen Abdul Rahman Ahmad, his wife Haneen Musa Faris Saleh, and their daughters Lana, 12, and Bana, 8. The bodies were taken to the Al-Shifa Hospital morgue for funeral procedures. The Israeli

Military said it had struck a military structure in the area from which it said fighters had previously been identified operating. It said the strike killed Momin Abdelrahman Ahmad, describing him as a military operative who had taken direct part in combat against Israeli forces. A Palestinian security source in Gaza said Israeli warplanes struck after midnight in Beit Lahia and separately in the heart of the Jabalia refugee camp, with Israeli forces also firing on tents housing displaced people and on ambulances. Israel continues its violations in the Gaza Strip, the source said. Israel agreed to a ceasefire brokered by the United States in October last year, but has continued to carry out strikes it says target militants. According to Gaza's health ministry, whose figures the United Nations considers generally reliable, Israeli strikes have killed more than 1,300 people since the ceasefire was declared. There was no further immediate comment from the Israeli military beyond its initial statement on the target of the strike.

0: Every day, around 180 babies are born in Gaza. But for mothers and newborns, pregnancy and childbirth remain difficult and dangerous as maternal health services remain under severe pressure and inadequate living conditions prevail. In the first 6 months of 2026, nearly 4,000 pregnancy losses were reported, more than three times the reported rate during the previous 6 months. One in three pregnancies is now considered high risk, while more than half of pregnant women are anemic. Almost half of all births are by cesarean section, many of them emergencies. Displaced pregnant women and new mothers live in poor conditions, in overcrowded tents, with inadequate sanitation and insufficient nutrition.
1: This week I'm in Gaza, witnessing women going through pregnancy while displaced, very hungry, and uncertain that in case they need any medical help, they may not be able to get in. 180 deliveries take place daily in Gaza. Amidst challenging circumstances, understaffed facilities, ill-equipped health facilities. But within all this, women persevere, and majority of them try as much as possible to come to deliver from health facilities. And after delivery, they go back to their tents, overcrowded tents, unhygienic, and no safe place to sleep.
0: UNFPA is supporting maternity hospitals, health centers, mobile services, and midwives across Gaza with essential medicines, medical equipment, and reproductive health supplies, while deploying health workers and supporting services for women and girls affected by gender-based violence. In 2026, UNFPA reached an estimated 680,000 women, girls, and young people with sexual and reproductive health, gender-based violence, and mental health services. But needs continue to far outpace the response. Health facilities remain critically short of medicines, equipment, and staff, while restrictions and impediments continue to limit access to care and the scale-up of humanitarian assistance. UNFPA calls for attacks on Gaza to cease, for predictable and unimpeded humanitarian access across Gaza and the West Bank, for the urgent entry of a full range of life-saving and life-sustaining supplies, and for sustained funding both to meet immediate humanitarian needs and to restore and rebuild Gaza's shattered healthcare system.
2: Documentary exposing Israeli military systems behind the killing of civilians in Gaza received a 25-minute standing ovation at its Venice Film Festival premiere, drawing attention to testimony about what its filmmakers describe as systemic practices of mass killing. Titled Naza, the documentary by Oscar-winning Israeli filmmakers Yuval Abraham and Rachel Soar features testimony from 24 Israeli military and intelligence insiders about targeting and surveillance operations in Gaza. The film's title

0: comes from a Hebrew military acronym for collateral damage, referring to the estimated number of civilians expected to be killed alongside a target in an Israeli attack.
1: This terminology, this language that we use, that the media often uses, doesn't really capture what is happening on the ground and what we're hearing from the Israeli soldiers, just as their language, when they refer to human beings as Naza, doesn't capture what is happening. So I hope there will be justice and accountability for the crimes, and that depends on using, you know, the right language. It depends on holding people into account and on the political will of the United States and the EU.
0: Insiders describe AI-based systems used to identify large numbers of suspected low-ranking Hamas members for attack, including strikes on their homes, despite advance knowledge that family members and other civilians could also be killed.
2: I think that in a way in the film we are showing this group of intelligence officers who are coming from the elite of the Israeli society, who sometimes describe this themselves as left-wing, who are not from the Bibi far-right wing government. And they perhaps are the people who are responsible for the most killing. So I think it's a good question. We don't know what will be the response. Of course, we want to create conversation. We want people to talk about this film, to hear those testimonies, to not ignore it, because it's Israelis who speak there in Hebrew.
0: The documentary also details the hacking of targets' phones, with intelligence officers secretly listening to conversations with wives and children to track their locations before attacks. Testimony presented in the film describes the systematic destruction and burning of civilian homes, attacks in areas where residents were known to remain, and the killing of civilians at a food distribution site. The 25-minute ovation at Venice underscored the powerful reception to a film that places Israeli military insiders at the center of an examination of civilian deaths, destruction, and the systems behind the devastation of Gaza.

Turkish Air Force pilots have begun flight training on Eurofighter Typhoon fighter jets, marking a new stage in Turkey's major procurement program to strengthen its air combat capabilities. The Turkish Defense Ministry said that the training process began in August under the agreement signed with the United Kingdom for the acquisition of the advanced fighter aircraft. The ministry said that Turkish pilots successfully completed terminology training and have now moved on to flight training. Turkey signed an agreement with Britain last October to purchase 20 Eurofighter Typhoons in a deal worth around £8 billion. Turkey is scheduled to receive the first aircraft from the new batch in 2030, while the agreement also provides an option to acquire additional jets in the future. The Eurofighter procurement forms part of Turkey's broader effort to modernize its air force while strengthening its domestic defense industry and developing increasingly advanced indigenous platforms.

Turkey and Egypt have signed a commercial agreement for their jointly developed Hamza 1 drone, marking a new step in defense cooperation between the two countries. The agreement, finalized during the El Alamein International Air Show 2026, clears the way for sales and upcoming deliveries of the jointly produced unmanned aerial vehicle. The drone combines Turkey's expertise in autonomous systems with Egypt's local manufacturing capabilities to produce a vertical takeoff and landing drone. The project stems from a cooperation agreement signed in August 2025 that established a framework for manufacturing the aircraft in Egypt. The first prototype was unveiled at the EDEX Defense Exhibition in Cairo late last year, demonstrating the progress made under the Turkish-Egyptian partnership. With the latest commercial agreement now signed, the two companies expect to begin delivering the drone to end users. The deal reflects Turkey's growing defense industrial presence abroad, with Turkish companies increasingly combining domestic technological expertise with international production partnerships.

0: A Russian missile and drone attack on Ukraine's Odessa region injured at least 23 people, including a five-month-old baby. Local authorities and the state emergency service said an impact set off a large fire in a high-rise residential building in Odessa, with upper-floor flats heavily damaged. Video released by the State Emergency Service of Ukraine in Odessa region showed flames rising from the building and emergency crews and an ambulance arriving at the scene. Firefighters worked in rubble inside gutted flats, while residents gathered outside the block as smoke billowed from upper floors and debris lay scattered below. Reuters confirmed the location from the building facade and layout, which matched archive and satellite images. Date of the footage was confirmed by official and media reports of the attack. In another attack, Ukraine's Zaporizhia was targeted. A Ukrainian woman pulled alive from the rubble of her home after a Russian drone struck a residential area. Yulia Ivashchenko said she called out for help after the strike, but her 64-year-old sister Olena did not respond. Rescuers later pulled Olena from the rubble and carried her on a stretcher to an ambulance where paramedics tried to revive her. A heart monitor visible at the scene later showed no signs of life. Hanna Dotsenko, 39, the daughter of the woman killed in the attack, said Ivashchenko had lost the person closest to her.
1: We do not pose a threat. We do not intend to threaten European countries. Why would we? After all, no one even stops to consider that we have no grounds for any kind of conflict with Europe. All issues were resolved following the outcome of World War II, and what happened afterward, following the collapse of the Soviet Union, was done with the consent of the Russian Federation as the successor to the Soviet Union. Anything that contradicts these agreements runs counter to our interests and does not comply with the fundamental principles of international law and the UN Charter. They insist precisely on this, on some kind of changes. But what changes? Do they want to revise the outcomes of World War II? What are they pushing the people of their own countries toward right now? A war with the Russian Federation. Now they're talking about how they are considering sending troops into Ukrainian territory. That means war with Russia. And I assume that the citizens of European countries understand what's happening. It is on this. It seems to me that today's developments in the Federal Republic and the trends in political processes across Europe as a whole are based.
2: In this workshop near the front line in northeastern Ukraine, military mechanics are preparing robots for battle. These unmanned ground vehicles, or UGVs, are nicknamed hyenas. They will crawl toward Russian lines, carrying some 40 pounds of explosives, and attack an enemy dugout or halt in advance. This mechanic, who goes by the call sign Chimera, says he would never want a hyena coming near him in a dugout.
3: Why not? Because I wouldn't want it to. Imagine what 40 pounds of explosives is like. It's very powerful, very powerful.
2: Workshops like this one, run by Ukraine's 3rd Army Corps, have sprouted up across the 745-mile front. There, experimental robots are being developed. It's an attempt by Kyiv's outmanned military to find a technological edge against Russia's unrelenting infantry assaults in the fifth year of war. And ground drones are a critical new component of Ukraine's strategy to fight smarter. Brigadier General Andrei Beletsky commands the 3rd Army Corps. He describes the replacement of infantrymen with UGVs as the next revolution in warfare.
4: The West slept through the unmanned aerial vehicle revolution in many ways. If the West really wants to not just keep up with the times, but to get slightly ahead, it needs to think about the next revolution.

0: The Third Army Corps plans to replace around one-third of its frontline troops with UGVs by the end of the year. Inside a command center in the Kharkiv region, ground drone operators are bringing Beletsky's vision to life. Though Deputy Commander Barr notes the limits of UGVs, they struggle with physical obstacles and cannot clear a building or a trench like an infantry team can. They're also not produced widely enough to send in swarms the way aerial drones are, but they are removing humans from a wide range of dangerous tasks.
1: They don't need food. They don't need water. They don't need logs delivered to build shelters, such as soldiers who have to hide from whatever wants to kill them. Basically, we don't need to feel for them. It's a hunk of iron sent to do the job we used to send soldiers to do.
0: The former bartender adds that many of his friends would likely still be alive had these robots been around earlier in the war. In frontline areas, ground drones are now often trundling to and from besieged cities with rations or ammunition, or spiriting away injured troops. The Defense Ministry said in June that UGVs have performed more than 50,000 logistics and evacuation missions so far this year. And according to Beletsky, who was promoted last month to oversee the defense of the Donetsk region, they are one more step toward the automation of warfare that will free up humans to make innovative decisions. War is a creative activity. It's an art, he says. Adding, quote, otherwise a commander is not called a commander, but a butcher.

Chinese President Xi Jinping arrived in the Indian capital on Saturday for the summit of leaders of the BRICS group of countries and talks with Prime Minister Narendra Modi. The visit is Xi's first to India in 7 years and comes as the Asian neighbors cautiously rebuild ties that were badly damaged after a military clash on their disputed Himalayan border in 2020, in which 20 Indian and 4 Chinese soldiers were killed. China is willing to work together with India to view two-way relations from a strategic and long-term perspective, properly manage differences, and be good neighbors and friends, as well as mutually supportive partners. The spokesperson said, BRICS was set up to challenge a world order dominated by the United States and its Western allies. Together, its members account for more than 40% of the world's population and almost a quarter of the global economy. BRICS includes Brazil, Russia, India, China, and South Africa, Egypt, Ethiopia, Indonesia, Iran, and the United Arab Emirates. BRICS' biggest achievement is the Multilateral New Development Bank, established in 2015 to finance infrastructure and sustainable development projects in emerging markets. Members are also exploring linking their central bank digital currencies and are increasingly settling trade in national currencies as they pursue alternatives to dollar-based payment systems.

We in BRICS must stand against the normalization of attacks on civilian and critical infrastructure. The same principle applies to peaceful nuclear facilities. These facilities must be protected against attack and threats of attack, because endangering them is not an issue confined to a single country, but a threat to international peace and security. The issue of Palestine is another test of credibility of global governance. The Palestinian people have the right to self-determination and to live in security, and no just solution can be achieved without respecting their will. BRICS must be a voice for justice and play a more active role in ending the occupation and ensuring the legitimate rights of the Palestinian people. Iran supports three priorities within BRICS: strengthening political coordination among members in defense of the UN Charter and state sovereignty, a

0: expanding independent financial and economic cooperation free from monopolistic instruments, and enhancing cooperation in science, technology, energy, and food security for the benefit of all members, especially countries of the Global South.
1: Police used batons to charge against Catalan leftist separatists on Thursday who were counter-protesting a gathering of a separatist far-right party on the eve of Catalonia's National Day. Using riot police vehicles, police attempted to disperse protesters. Some protesters threw items at police vehicles, and a bin was set on fire as protesters watched on. Sirens could be heard billowing throughout parts of the city. The protesters had gathered to oppose a rally by far-right pro-independence party Alianza Catalana, which has been rising in opinion polls. Although both groups support Catalan independence, they are deeply divided over issues including immigration and identity. Officers sought to prevent clashes between the rival groups. Police said it arrested three people and seven others were under investigation for public disorder after some threw paint powder to the far-right protesters. Police also said 13 officers suffered mild injuries. Alianza Catalana supporter Esther Pardina said Catalonia needed tighter migration controls to improve public safety. Sergi Perello, head of the intersyndical CSC trade union, accused the party of defending the interests of a wealthy minority. It comes following a gathering of a small far-right pro-Spain group downtown. The Catalan region celebrates its national day with the different factions of the separatist movement deeply divided.

A Philippine Coast Guard vessel arrived at Port of Borac with bags containing the remains of people killed in a ferry fire disaster. The death toll rose to 35 people after more bodies were recovered by emergency service personnel from the burnt vessel near southwestern Palawan Province. 54 people remain missing after the fire tore through the ferry Wednesday night. There were 43 survivors. The ferry sailed from the capital, Manila, and was around 7.4 kilometers off the village of Turda near its destination of Coron in Palawan Province when the fire was reported. The cause of the fire has not been determined. According to the manifest, 134 people were on board, 117 of them passengers and 17 crew. The 53-meter vessel had a capacity to carry 306 passengers and 27 crew. Coron is a popular tourist destination known for clear blue waters, limestone cliffs, and rock formations. Ferries are frequently used for transport in the Philippine archipelago. Sea accidents are not uncommon due to storms, badly maintained vessels, overcrowding, and spotty enforcement of safety regulations, especially in remote provinces. In 1987, the ferry Dona Paz sank after colliding with a fuel tanker in the central Philippines, killing more than 4,300 people in the world's deadliest peacetime maritime disaster.

0: Now, if China wanted to come in and open a plant to build their cars here, I'd be okay with that. Japan does it, but they hire our people. The big thing is they hire our people. They use our people. What I don't want is them to build in Mexico and just, you know, build it inexpensively and ship it across the border.
1: I'm the one that has 150% tariff on any car from China. You know how many Chinese cars we have in the United States? None.
2: And you're pledging tonight that none will be in the United States.
0: I'd never even heard about it. She made it up. It's just fake news. It's just, these people are very dishonest. They're very dishonest. Slotkin, she's doing a terrible job, by the way. But like most of them, I mean, most of the radical left, they're ruining their states. They're ruining their cities. I know nothing about it. I know nothing about BYD. I'm the only one that stopped them from coming in. They've destroyed, you know, they're destroying Germany. They're ruining Mercedes. They're ruining BMW.

0: And if you go to Europe, you look at what's going on. It's like an avalanche of Chinese cars. And I'm not knocking Chinese. I'm not knocking Chinese cars.
1: Wall Street's main indexes rallied on Friday, with the Dow, S&P 500, and NASDAQ each gaining just under 1%. U.S. consumer prices accelerated last month as the cost of gasoline rebounded after two straight monthly declines, adding pressure on the Federal Reserve to raise interest rates at its policy meeting next week. Oil prices fell but remained up around 9% for the week. Brent crude futures slipped almost 3%, but were still above $104 a barrel. Liz Miller is founder and president of Summit Place Financial Advisors.
2: As the conflict in the Middle East wears on, I do think we will see oil prices stabilize, because what we're seeing right now is this continual uncertainty in both the market and in the oil price commodity. If it drags on in a rather predictable way, that there just isn't movement on either side, I do think we'll see the oil market start to stabilize, and certainly will come down off of $100 oil. And there's a huge economic difference in the long run between $100 a barrel and $80 a barrel.
1: Stocks on the move Friday included Dell, which soared 12% to a record high. Hewlett-Packard Enterprise jumped 12%, and HP gained more than 8% after Oracle's quarterly results a day earlier topped estimates. But Oracle's post-earnings rally fizzled, with the stock dipping nearly 2%. And shares of ACV Auctions soared 44% after fellow online vehicle auctioneer Copart agreed to buy the company in a nearly $1.9 billion deal. U.S. consumer prices continued to climb higher in August, reinforcing expectations that the Federal Reserve will raise interest rates at its policy meeting next week. The Labor Department's Consumer Price Index, released Friday, increased 0.4% last month, a jump from July's 0.1% gain. That put the annual inflation rate at 3.4%. Soaring gas prices accounted for more than a third of the increase in the August CPI. Oil prices have climbed back above $100 a barrel, with diesel prices at record highs, suggesting inflation was set to remain elevated and broaden out in the coming months. Grocery prices held steady last month, giving American consumers a pause rather than a reprieve at the supermarket. But strip out those volatile food and energy components, and the so-called core CPI rose 0.3%, the largest increase since April. That was above economists' expectations. Fed Chairman Kevin Warsh has said the central bank may need to act if underlying inflation is not moving sufficiently toward the Fed's 2% goal. Most economists on Friday said the August data does not appear to meet that bar.
3: The price of diesel is hitting record highs just when many U.S. farmers need it to power combines, tractors, and other equipment to harvest two of the nation's largest commodities, soybeans and corn. The spike adds to an already tough year for these farmers, who also faced higher costs for fertilizer, seeds, and equipment. Diesel hit a record price in the U.S. on September 4th, soaring to an average of $5.85 a gallon for the first time as the six-month war with Iran disrupted the world's flow of fuel. According to the American Automobile Association, it has gone even higher since then, going for an average price of $6.05 a gallon on Friday. Jason Kurtz, a corn and soybean farmer near Forest City, Missouri, said he was paying twice as much for diesel this year.
4: The machine behind me uses 200 gallons a day, so we'll harvest for about 30 days. So
5: every day?
4: Every day. So there's 6,000 gallons.
3: His combine uses 750 liters of fuel a day. He expected to run it for 30 days. He also needed diesel for a tractor and trucks. Kurtz, 49, said his finances were already tight this year after he also had to pay more for fertilizer and chemicals. American diesel prices are now 60% more expensive than they were before the U.S. and Israel launched their war against

0: to RAN in late February, when the national average was about $3.76 per gallon. Prices quickly climbed as the cost of crude oil, the main ingredient in diesel as well as gasoline, skyrocketed amid disruptions to tanker traffic in the Strait of Hormuz because of the war.
1: Those prices hurt, and that it's not just the harvesting, it's the hauling of everything, moving the grain or the silage from the field to the farm, and then from the farm to the, wherever they're selling it, someone's going to pay those hauling costs. And so those have all going to increase the diesel prices.
0: Kurtz, who voted for President Donald Trump, said he planned to hold off on some farm work until later, when he was hopeful diesel prices would fall.
2: I try not to worry about it too much. We cut corners where we can, and other places we just, you can't do it. So that's one good thing about farming. Tomorrow will be different. The next day and the next day. So that's one thing I really enjoy about it.
3: The Governing Council today decided to raise the three key ECB interest rates by 25 basis points. The conflict in the Middle East continues to generate inflation pressures, and inflation is set to remain well above target for an extended period. Today's decision underscores our commitment to setting monetary policy to ensure that inflation stabilizes at our 2% target in the medium term. The energy shock could intensify further, and its effects on other prices and wages could be stronger than currently expected. Gas prices, in particular, could increase in the event of further supply disruptions or an unusually cold winter coinciding with low storage levels. The longer energy prices stay high, the more likely they are to drive up broader inflation through indirect and second-round effects. The decision that we took today, which was, by the way, a unanimous decision, okay, was a no-brainer. Right? What we will have to do in the future will be determined at each and every meeting. But what I can tell you, and this is in the monetary policy statement, is that we are determined to deliver on our target. We have been surprised by the resilience of our economy, and we had anticipated in previous projections that growth will be lower than what we are seeing and of what we are projecting.

Ben Shelton won the All-American duel with Francis Tiafoe, and now he's the one who can end his country's long wait for another men's Grand Slam champion. Shelton pulled out a 4-6, 6-3, 6-3, 7-5 victory on Friday and will play number one seed Alexander Zverev on Sunday for the U.S. Open title. Zverev booked his place in Sunday's final by fighting past unseeded Russian Karen Khachanov. 6-3-7, 6-7-6 earlier in the day to close in on a second major title. French Open champion Zverev was pushed to five sets in each two rounds, but has now won four straight matches without dropping a set to charge into his third consecutive major final and stand in Shelton's path. The number eight-seeded Shelton had plenty of energy left after ousting defending champion Carlos Alcaraz in a quarterfinal match that ended Wednesday. Now he can give the host nation its first men's major winner since Andy Roddick at the 2003 U.S. Open.

Yeah, I think that I handle these big situations, or I have in my career, pretty well. I feel that confidence and belief take over. The nerves are always there. Something that you got to kind of lean into. The nerves are as much there in the first round for me as in the semifinals, and I'm sure that the finals will be the same, and something you got to, you know, be able to overcome.

Yeah, I mean, and that's why, you know, I just wanna win it, man. I mean, the love's incredible, man. It's, you know, something that gives me, you know, definitely tears in my eyes from a kid who, you know, started how I did. And, you know, the love I have here is crazy. Every match I play, you know, from everyone, all the staff, security guards, like, everyone gets really wants to see me do the thing. And, you know, friends, family, and team, like, it's like, there's, like, a lot of great energy. You know, the hotel I'm at, they're geeked out to see me every year. It's just, you know, I feel good. I feel really good being here in New York. And obviously, it's hence why, you know, I've always been on the business ends of it. But,

0: Hwang Hee-chan notched his assist in his debut with Bundesliga side Schalke on Friday to cap a 3-1 win away to Union Berlin. Hwang, who recently joined Schalke from English championship side Wolverhampton Wanderers on a season-long loan, came on as a substitute in the 80th minute. He fed Maximilian Vober with a cross in stoppage time for the final goal of Schalke's 3-1 victory. The South Korea international last played in Germany for RB Leipzig in 2021, and Friday's match marked his return to the Bundesliga after 5 years. Schalke can reportedly make Hwang's loan permanent for €3 million at the end of the season.
1: We know it's a big game. We know it's an important game. There's a lot riding on it. It's pretty obvious to say, but we're looking forward to it. You know, we've got a short space of time to recover and prepare for it, but we'll make the most of it. They're a very good team, obviously. You know, they've had some really good results. I thought that they were really professional the way they played against Porto the other night, and efficient in what they needed to do, and obviously you've got players to choose from to rotate, and that's the position they're in. So yeah, they're a good team, you know. Little tweaks here and there that I don't need to talk about right here, but you try to take from the game, and but yeah, we know we have to put in a really good performance and do a lot of good things to get the result we want.
2: It's very important for different reasons. We know how important is a derby, especially here, for the club, for the fans, for everyone. So it's a special game, and the most important thing that we can do is try to be ourselves in the way we have been until today, and then we see the final result. I think the most important thing for the players is to be focused on the game. We leave something, you know, similar the last Champions League game. Porto away, it's a complicated stadium. The environment is fantastic. I'm not saying that it's the same. I know that it's quite different in Old Trafford. But again, the main focus for the player has to be, you know, the game plan, how we can win, how we can press, how we can be better. This is the most important thing for the players.
0: A sea of red and blue descended upon the Melbourne cricket ground for the NFL's debut match in Australia. The San Francisco 49ers beat the Los Angeles Rams 27-7 in the first NFL regular season game in Australia at the 100,000-seat Melbourne Cricket Ground, part of a record 9-game schedule of international matches. The 49ers and Rams played the first NFL regular season game in Australia at the 100,000-seat Melbourne Cricket Ground as part of a record 9-game schedule of international matches. The attendance on a local workday, the morning kickoff suiting a U.S. primetime audience, was the 7th largest for a regular season NFL game and second only to the 49ers-Cardinals matchup at Mexico City's Azteca in 2005 among international games. The 49ers had landed in Melbourne a week before the game to overcome jet lag and adjust for the time zone difference with the U.S. West Coast. And their players were cheered warmly as they ran out onto the sprawling oval-shaped playing field, having endeared themselves to locals with their high praise for Melbourne's coffee and food scene. There were loud boos for the Rams, though, who arrived only the day before the game and stuck to their normal U.S. routines. And that strategy may come under the microscope after they were dominated for much of the game.

0: I mean, we've had a lot of really good wins together. This was a special experience, you know, just thinking about all offseason, the unknowns and stuff, having to come this far, a place none of us have ever been before. It was a great week. It took us a couple days to kind of get our mind right. But, you know, our hotel, the city, just the whole organization with bringing everything, the cooks, it felt like home once we got here. I'm glad the guys went out and played like that, too.
1: When did they get out here? Seriously. Oh, dang. 25 hours. I mean, you got to give your body time to adjust. I mean, obviously, whenever the game's scheduled, you got to be ready to play. But maybe a few days earlier would have been ideal. But no matter what, we don't care if they came a week or 2 weeks earlier. You know, we had it on our mind to come out here and execute, and we did that.
2: Yeah, I mean, I think at the right time of the year and everything, it was nice that this was the first game of the year for us, you know, coming off of camp and coming out here a week early and being able to play and stuff. Obviously, like, once we're in season and we're going through the grind of it, you know, travel becomes a thing. But our overall experience here was amazing, and would love to be able to come back and play in front of the people here in Australia.
3: It's awesome, man. You know, Debo has that presence that when he's on the field, he's such a game breaker. He's a player that the defense has to look to in any situation. Super explosive, and can do a lot when the ball's in his hands. So again, it's just when you have so many guys on your team, it makes football so fun, because you know, you start to get rhythms together, and yeah, it's a lot of fun.

onward, and I would like to describe how I would like to describe how I would like to describe how I would like to describe how I would like to describe how I would like to describe how I would like to describe how I would like to describe how I would like to describe how I would like to describe how I would like to describe how I would like to describe how I would like to describe how I would like to describe how I would like to describe how I would like to describe how I would like to describe how I would like to describe how I would like to describe how I would like to describe how I would like to describe how I would like to describe how I would like to describe how I would like to describe how I would like to describe how I would like to describe how I would like to describe how I would like to describe how I would like to describe how I would like to describe how I would like to describe how I would like to describe how I would like to describe how I would like to describe how I would like to describe how I would like to describe how I would like to describe how I would like to describe how I would like to describe how I would like to describe how I would like to describe how I would like to describe how I would like to describe how I would like to describe how I would like to describe how I would like to describe how I would like to describe how I would like to describe how I would like to describe how I would like to describe how I would like to describe how I would like to describe how I would like to describe how I would like to describe how I would like to describe how I would like to describ

0: The Saudi Foreign Ministry said that a drone attack on its east-west pipeline was launched from Iraq, causing injuries and damage. In a statement, the ministry condemned the attack, noting that at the request of the Iraqi prime minister, the kingdom had refrained at this stage. The ministry said the move was intended to give the Iraqi government an opportunity to take necessary measures to prevent attacks launched from Iraqi territory against Saudi Arabia. Iraq welcomed Saudi Arabia's decision to hold off on retaliation, condemned any attack threatening Saudi security, and said it had ordered an investigation into those responsible. In another statement released earlier in the day, the Saudi Ministry of Energy said that the East-West pipeline was shut down as a precautionary measure after the project was subjected to multiple attacks a day earlier. The statement said the attack in the country's central Riyadh region and western Medina region resulted in a number of injuries. Emergency and technical teams responded immediately, securing the pipeline and assessing its safety in coordination with relevant authorities. Saudi Arabia has invested heavily in the East-West pipeline, which carries crude oil from its eastern fields to the Red Sea port of Yanbu, bypassing the Strait of Hormuz.
1: When will the war in Iran end, Mr. President?
2: I think very soon. I think it'll be probably right after the Crimea. They're trying to hold out as long as they can to complicate the election, but I think people are wise to it because Iran cannot have a nuclear weapon. We've had discussions. The Houthis called us, and they don't want to fight with us. They let us know they don't want to fight with us. They don't want me to go after them. They don't want us to go after them. But they've called and they've talked to us and they don't want us to. They would much prefer not having us involved. And they're letting most ships go through. There's just one country that they're not too happy with, and we'll get that straightened out.
3: Did President Conley?
2: I have to say, we've done a great job. You know, we control, as you know, we really very powerfully control the Hormuz Strait. And nobody saw that happening. But we have very powerful control over it. We have a naval blockade that's been so incredible. Boy, your oil prices would be much higher. We're taking a lot of boats out. We take out on average 25 boats a day, most of them at night. But when you say Gaza, you know, we put out the fire and we got all the hostages back. There's very little happening right now in Gaza. That's not the place that people are talking about, actually, now. It was all about Gaza, and we got involved, and we facilitated a piece of a kind.
4: And they had that conversation very specifically.
2: Okay. If you look at Gaza, there's a lot of good relationships taking place right now in Gaza. It's been...

Iranian-backed Houthi rebels have made their biggest territorial gains since the 2022 truce ended the years-long civil war in Yemen. They are now inching closer to controlling the entire Bab al-Mandeb Strait, a key waterway at the entrance of the Red Sea. The Houthis now control

0: the strategic port city of Mocha on the western coast, and they also controlled the island of Mayun, also known as Perim, a tiny barren volcanic island right at the entrance of the strait. With the Strait of Hormuz nearly closed because of the U.S.-Iran war, the Houthis' advances on Bab al-Mandeb are bound to cause more disruption to shipping and oil prices, which have already soared to over $100 a barrel. There are now also concerns that a new front is opening after more than 6 months of war in the region. The United Nations warns that the fighting between the Houthis and the Saudi-backed government forces in Yemen effectively marks the end of relative calm in Yemen. The UN Migration Agency says that over 46,000 people have been displaced as a result of the fighting. According to Houthi-backed media, Saudi Arabia has struck multiple Houthi positions in Mocha, including the airport, a sign that the fighting will likely only continue to escalate.
1: We went out on this blessed day and in this blessed night in celebration, support and blessing for the leader. May God's grace and protection be upon him and for the armed forces following the statement issued today that brought joy to the hearts of the believers. Victory comes only from God, and God Almighty is the worker of miracles. We went out today to express our joy at this great victory achieved by the army and the popular committees in the arena of sacred honor. We pledge to them that we will stand as a support for this army. We went out to congratulate all the heroic Yemeni people, their tribes, and the popular committees and the army on this great victory that came from God Almighty. We praise God Almighty and bow down in a prostration of gratitude to Him.
2: Palestinian man was shot and wounded in the leg during a confrontation with Israeli invaders in Fukua, east of Jenin in the occupied West Bank, says residents. Barakat Al-Omari, head of the Fukua Village Council, told the Palestinian news agency that a group of invaders had entered the area with their livestock, prompting residents to try to stop them. Israeli forces intervened and opened fire at the residents, wounding one man. A local official said the villagers were confronted with Israeli militant invaders grazing livestock in the Palestinian-owned land. A video obtained by Reuters shows Israeli invaders confronting Palestinian villagers. A man was shot in the leg after the Israeli army intervened to end the confrontation. Reuters was able to confirm the location and date by original file metadata. Buildings, trees, terrain, and road layout also match satellite imagery of the area. The date was also confirmed by Reuters talking to the source. There has been an increasing of the invaders' attacks in the last few months, according to the statistics from the United Nations and other human rights, including B'Tselem, an Israeli human rights group. An Israeli strike killed a family of four, including two children, in the Beit Lahia project area of northern Gaza early Thursday, Palestinian hospital and security sources said, in what officials described as a violation of the ceasefire that has been in place since October. An official at Al-Shifa Hospital in Gaza City said the bodies of four members of the Ahmad family were recovered in pieces after the strike hit their home, identifying the children as age 12 and 8. Palestinian sources named the victims as Momin Abdul Rahman Ahmad, his wife Haneen Musa Faris Saleh, and their daughters Lana, 12, and Bana, 8. The bodies were taken to the Al-Shifa Hospital morgue for funeral procedures. The Israeli military said it had struck a military structure in the area from which it said fighters had previously been identified operating. It said the strike killed Momin Abdul Rahman Ahmad, describing him as a military operative who had taken direct part in combat against Israeli forces. A Palestinian security source in Gaza said Israeli warplanes struck after midnight in Beit Lahia and separately in the heart of the Jabalia refugee camp, with Israeli forces also firing on tents housing displaced people and on ambulances. Israel continues its violation.

operations in the Gaza Strip, the source said. Israel agreed to a ceasefire brokered by the United States in October last year, but has continued to carry out strikes it says target militants. According to Gaza's health ministry, whose figures the United Nations considers generally reliable, Israeli strikes have killed more than 1,300 people since the ceasefire was declared. There was no further immediate comment from the Israeli military beyond its initial statement on the target of the strike.

0: Every day, around 180 babies are born in Gaza. But for mothers and newborns, pregnancy and childbirth remain difficult and dangerous as maternal health services remain under severe pressure and inadequate living conditions prevail. In the first 6 months of 2026, nearly 4,000 pregnancy losses were reported, more than three times the reported rate during the previous 6 months. One in three pregnancies is now considered high risk, while more than half of pregnant women are anemic. Almost half of all births are by cesarean section, many of them emergencies. Displaced pregnant women and new mothers live in poor conditions, in overcrowded tents, with inadequate sanitation and insufficient nutrition.
1: This week I'm in Gaza, witnessing women going through pregnancy while displaced, very hungry, and uncertain that in case they need any medical help, they may not be able to get help. 180 deliveries take place daily in Gaza, amidst challenging circumstances, understaffed facilities, ill-equipped health facilities. But within all this, women persevere, and majority of them try as much as possible to come to deliver from health facilities. And after delivery, they go back to their tents, overcrowded tents, unhygienic, and no safe place to sleep.
0: UNFPA is supporting maternity hospitals, health centers, mobile services, and midwives across Gaza with essential medicines, medical equipment, and reproductive health supplies, while deploying health workers and supporting services for women and girls affected by gender-based violence. In 2026, UNFPA reached an estimated 680,000 women, girls, and young people with sexual and reproductive health, gender-based violence, and mental health services. But needs continue to far outpace the response. Health facilities remain critically short of medicines, equipment, and staff, while restrictions and impediments continue to limit access to care and the scale-up of humanitarian assistance. UNFPA calls for attacks on Gaza to cease, for predictable and unimpeded humanitarian access across Gaza and the West Bank, for the urgent entry of a full range of life-saving and life-sustaining supplies, and for sustained funding, both to meet immediate humanitarian needs and to restore and rebuild Gaza's shattered healthcare system.
2: Documentary exposing Israeli military systems behind the killing of civilians in Gaza received a 25-minute standing ovation at its Venice Film Festival premiere, drawing attention to testimony about what its filmmakers describe as systemic practices of mass killing. Titled Naza, the documentary by Oscar-winning Israeli filmmakers Yuval Abraham and Rachel Soar features testimony from 24 Israeli military and intelligence insiders about targeting and surveillance operations in Gaza. The film's title comes from a Hebrew military acronym for collateral damage, referring to the estimated number of civilians expected to be killed alongside a target in an Israeli attack.
3: This terminology, this language that we use, that the media often uses, doesn't really capture what is happening on the ground and what we're hearing from the Israeli soldiers, just as their language, when they refer to human beings as Naza, doesn't capture what is happening. So I hope there will be justice and accountability for the crimes, and that depends on using, you know, the right language. It depends on holding people into account and on the political will of the United States and the EU.

0: Insiders describe AI-based systems used to identify large numbers of suspected low-ranking Hamas members for attack, including strikes on their homes despite advance knowledge that family members and other civilians could also be killed.
1: I think that in a way in the film we are showing this group of intelligence officers who are coming from the elite of the Israeli society, who sometimes describe this, themselves as left wing, who are not from the Bibi far right wing government, and they perhaps are the people who are responsible for the most killing. So I think it's a good question. We don't know what will be the response. Of course, we want to create conversation. We want people to talk about this film, to hear those testimonies, to not ignore it, because it's Israelis who speak there in Hebrew.
0: The documentary also details the hacking of targets' phones, with intelligence officers secretly listening to conversations with wives and children to track their locations before attacks. Testimony presented in the film describes the systematic destruction and burning of civilian homes, attacks in areas where residents were known to remain, and the killing of civilians at a food distribution site. The 25-minute ovation at Venice underscored the powerful reception to a film that places Israeli military insiders at the center of an examination of civilian deaths, destruction, and the systems behind the devastation of Gaza.

Turkish Air Force pilots have begun flight training on Eurofighter Typhoon fighter jets, marking a new stage in Turkey's major procurement program to strengthen its air combat capabilities. The Turkish Defense Ministry said that the training process began in August under the agreement signed with the United Kingdom for the acquisition of the advanced fighter aircraft. The ministry said that Turkish pilots successfully completed terminology training and have now moved on to flight training. Turkey signed an agreement with Britain last October to purchase 20 Eurofighter Typhoons in a deal worth around £8 billion. Turkey is scheduled to receive the first aircraft from the new batch in 2030, while the agreement also provides an option to acquire additional jets in the future. The Eurofighter procurement forms part of Turkey's broader effort to modernize its air force while strengthening its domestic defense industry and developing increasingly advanced indigenous platforms.

Turkey and Egypt have signed a commercial agreement for their jointly developed Hamza-1 drone, marking a new step in defense cooperation between the two countries. The agreement, finalized during the El Alamein International Air Show 2026, clears the way for sales and upcoming deliveries of the jointly produced unmanned aerial vehicle. The drone combines Turkey's expertise in autonomous systems with Egypt's local manufacturing capabilities to produce a vertical takeoff and landing drone. The project stems from a cooperation agreement signed in August 2025 that established a framework for manufacturing the aircraft in Egypt. The first prototype was unveiled at the EDEX Defense Exhibition in Cairo late last year, demonstrating the progress made under the Turkish-Egyptian partnership. With the latest commercial agreement now signed, the two companies expect to begin delivering the drone to end users. The deal reflects Turkey's growing defense industrial presence abroad, with Turkish companies increasingly combining domestic technological expertise with international production partnerships.

Russian missile and drone attack on Ukraine's Odessa region injured at least 23 people, including a five-month-old baby. Local authorities and the state emergency service said an impact set off a large fire in a high-rise residential building in Odessa, with upper-floor flats heavily damaged. Video released by the State Emergency Service of Ukraine in Odessa region showed flames rising from the building and emergency crews and an ambulance arriving at the scene.

0: Firefighters worked in rubble inside gutted flats, while residents gathered outside the block as smoke billowed from upper floors and debris lay scattered below. Reuters confirmed the location from the building facade and layout, which matched archive and satellite images. Date of the footage was confirmed by official and media reports of the attack. In another attack, Ukraine's Zaporizhia was targeted. A Ukrainian woman pulled alive from the rubble of her home after a Russian drone struck a residential area. Yulia Ivashchenko said she called out for help after the strike, but her 64-year-old sister Olena did not respond. Rescuers later pulled Olena from the rubble and carried her on a stretcher to an ambulance where paramedics tried to revive her. A heart monitor visible at the scene later showed no signs of life. Hanna Dotsenko, 39, the daughter of the woman killed in the attack, said Ivashchenko had lost the person closest to her.
1: We do not pose a threat. We do not intend to threaten European countries. Why would we? After all, no one even stops to consider that we have no grounds for any kind of conflict with Europe. All issues were resolved following the outcome of World War II, and what happened afterward, following the collapse of the Soviet Union, was done with the consent of the Russian Federation as the successor to the Soviet Union. Anything that contradicts these agreements runs counter to our interests and does not comply with the fundamental principles of international law and the UN Charter. They insist precisely on this, on some kind of changes. But what changes? Do they want to revise the outcomes of World War II? What are they pushing the people of their own countries toward right now? A war with the Russian Federation. Now they're talking about how they are considering sending troops into Ukrainian territory. That means war with Russia. And I assume that the citizens of European countries understand what's happening. It is on this. It seems to me that today's developments in the Federal Republic and the trends in political processes across Europe as a whole are based.
2: In this workshop near the front line in northeastern Ukraine, military mechanics are preparing robots for battle. These unmanned ground vehicles, or UGVs, are nicknamed hyenas. They will crawl toward Russian lines, carrying some 40 pounds of explosives, and attack an enemy dugout or halt in advance. This mechanic, who goes by the call sign Chimera, says he would never want a hyena coming near him in a dugout.
3: Why not? Because I wouldn't want it to. Imagine what 40 pounds of explosives is like. It's very powerful, very powerful.
2: Workshops like this one, run by Ukraine's 3rd Army Corps, have sprouted up across the 745-mile front. There, experimental robots are being developed. It's an attempt by Kyiv's outmanned military to find a technological edge against Russia's unrelenting infantry assaults in the fifth year of war. And ground drones are a critical new component of Ukraine's strategy to fight smarter. Brigadier General Andrei Beletsky commands the 3rd Army Corps. He describes the replacement of infantrymen with UGVs as the next revolution in warfare.
4: The West slept through the unmanned aerial vehicle revolution in many ways. If the West really wants to not just keep up with the times, but to get slightly ahead, it needs to think about the next revolution.
2: The 3rd Army Corps plans to replace around one-third of its frontline troops with UGVs by the end of the year. Inside a command center in the Kharkiv region, ground drone operators are bringing Beletsky's vision to life. Though Deputy Commander Barr notes the limits of UGVs, they struggle with physical obstacles and cannot clear a building or a trench like an infantry team can. They're also not produced widely enough to send in swarms the way aerial drones are. But they are removing humans from a wide range

0: of dangerous tasks.
1: Йому не потрібно їсти, йому не потрібна вода, йому не потрібно.
2: They don't need food, they don't need water.
1: Він собі укриття, йому не потрібно.
2: They don't need logs delivered to build shelters, such as soldiers who have to hide from whatever wants to kill them.
1: Засобів, які хочуть його вбити.
2: Basically, we don't need to feel for them. It's a hunk of iron sent to do the job we used to send soldiers to do.
1: Кусок залізяки, який ти відправляєш виконувати ту роботу, на яку колись відправляли бійців.
0: The former bartender adds that many of his friends would likely still be alive had these robots been around earlier in the war. In frontline areas, ground drones are now often trundling to and from besieged cities with rations or ammunition, or spiriting away injured troops. The Defense Ministry said in June that UGVs have performed more than 50,000 logistics and evacuation missions so far this year. And according to Beletsky, who was promoted last month to oversee the defense of the Donetsk region, they are one more step toward the automation of warfare that will free up humans to make innovative decisions.
3: Війна – це креативна діяльність, це мистецтво.
0: War is a creative activity. It's an art, he says. Adding, quote, otherwise a commander is not called a commander, but a butcher.

Chinese President Xi Jinping arrived in the Indian capital on Saturday for the summit of leaders of the BRICS group of countries and talks with Prime Minister Narendra Modi. The visit is Xi's first to India in 7 years and comes as the Asian neighbors cautiously rebuild ties that were badly damaged after a military clash on their disputed Himalayan border in 2020, in which 20 Indian and 4 Chinese soldiers were killed. China is willing to work together with India to view two-way relations from a strategic and long-term perspective, properly manage differences, and be good neighbors and friends, as well as mutually supportive partners. The spokesperson said, BRICS was set up to challenge a world order dominated by the United States and its Western allies. Together, its members account for more than 40% of the world's population and almost a quarter of the global economy. BRICS includes Brazil, Russia, India, China, and South Africa, Egypt, Ethiopia, Indonesia, Iran, and the United Arab Emirates. BRICS' biggest achievement is the Multilateral New Development Bank, established in 2015 to finance infrastructure and sustainable development projects in emerging markets. Members are also exploring linking their central bank digital currencies and are increasingly settling trade in national currencies as they pursue alternatives to dollar-based payment systems.

0: We in BRICS must stand against the normalization of attacks on civilian and critical infrastructure. The same principle applies to peaceful nuclear facilities. These facilities must be protected against attack and threats of attack, because endangering them is not an issue confined to a single country, but a threat to international peace and security. The issue of Palestine is another test of credibility of global governance. The Palestinian people have the right to self-determination and to live in security, and no just solution can be achieved without respecting their will. BRICS must be a voice for justice and play a more active role in ending the occupation and ensuring the legitimate rights of the Palestinian people. Iran supports three priorities within BRICS: strengthening political coordination among members in defense of the UN Charter and state sovereignty, expanding independent financial and economic cooperation free from monopolistic instruments, and enhancing cooperation in science, technology, energy, and food security for the benefit of all members, especially countries of the Global South.
1: Police used batons to charge against Catalan leftist

separatists on Thursday who were counter-protesting a gathering of a separatist far-right party on the eve of Catalonia's National Day. Using riot police vehicles, police attempted to disperse protesters. Some protesters threw items at police vehicles, and a bin was set on fire as protesters watched on. Sirens could be heard billowing throughout parts of the city. The protesters had gathered to oppose a rally by far-right pro-independence party Alianza Catalana, which has been rising in opinion polls. Although both groups support Catalan independence, they are deeply divided over issues including immigration and identity. Officers sought to prevent clashes between the rival groups. Police said it arrested three people and seven others were under investigation for public disorder after some threw paint powder to the far-right protesters. Police also said 13 officers suffered mild injuries. Alianza Catalana supporter Esther Pardina said Catalonia needed tighter migration controls to improve public safety. Sergi Perello, head of the intersyndical CSC trade union, accused the party of defending the interests of a wealthy minority. It comes following a gathering of a small far-right pro-Spain group downtown. The Catalan region celebrates its national day with the different factions of the separatist movement deeply divided.

A Philippine Coast Guard vessel arrived at Port of Borac with bags containing the remains of people killed in a ferry fire disaster. The death toll rose to 35 people after more bodies were recovered by emergency service personnel from the burnt vessel near southwestern Palawan province. 54 people remain missing after the fire tore through the ferry Wednesday night. There were 43 survivors. The ferry sailed from the capital, Manila, and was around 7.4 kilometers off the village of Turda near its destination of Coron in Palawan province when the fire was reported. The cause of the fire has not been determined. According to the manifest, 134 people were on board, 117 of them passengers and 17 crew. The 53-meter vessel had a capacity to carry 306 passengers and 27 crew. Coron is a popular tourist destination known for clear blue waters, limestone cliffs, and rock formations. Ferries are frequently used for transport in the Philippine archipelago. Sea accidents are not uncommon due to storms, badly maintained vessels, overcrowding, and spotty enforcement of safety regulations, especially in remote provinces. In 1987, the ferry Dona Paz sank after colliding with a fuel tanker in the central Philippines, killing more than 4,300 people in the world's deadliest peacetime maritime disaster.

0: Now, if China wanted to come in and open a plant to build their cars here, I'd be okay with that. Japan does it, but they hire our people. The big thing is they hire our people. They use our people. What I don't want is them to build in Mexico and just, you know, build it inexpensively and ship it across the border. I'm the one that has 150% tariff on any car from China. You know how many Chinese cars we have in the United States? None.
1: And you're pledging tonight that none will be in the United States.
0: I'd never even heard about it. Up. It's just fake news. It's just these people are very dishonest. They're very dishonest. Slotkin, she's doing a terrible job, by the way. But like most of them, I mean, most of the radical left, they're ruining their states. They're ruining their cities. I know nothing about it. I know nothing about BYD. I'm the only one that stopped them from coming in. They've destroyed, you know, they're destroying Germany. They're ruining Mercedes. They're ruining BMW. And if you go to Europe, you look at what's going on. It's like an avalanche of Chinese cars. And I'm not knocking China. I'm not knocking Chinese cars.
2: Wall Street's main indexes rallied on Friday, with the Dow, S&P 500, and NASDAQ each gaining just under 1%. U.S. consumer prices accelerated last month as the cost of gasoline rebounded after two straight monthly declines, adding pressure on the Federal Reserve to raise interest rates at its policy meeting next week. Oil prices fell but remained up around 9% for the week. Brent crude futures slipped almost 3%, but were still above $104 a barrel. Liz Miller is founder and president of Summit Place Financial Advisors.
3: As the conflict in the Middle East wears on, I do think we will see oil prices stabilize, because what we're seeing right now is this continual uncertainty in both the market and in the oil price commodity. If it drags on in a rather predictable way, that there just isn't movement on either side, I do think we'll see the oil market start to stabilize, and certainly will come down off of $100 oil. And there's a huge economic difference in the long run between $100 a barrel and $80 a barrel.
2: Stocks on the move Friday included Dell, which soared 12% to a record high. Hewlett-Packard Enterprise jumped 12%, and HP gained more than 8% after Oracle's quarterly results a day earlier topped estimates. But Oracle's post-earnings rally fizzled, with the stock dipping nearly 2%. And shares of ACV Auctions soared 44% after fellow online vehicle auctioneer Copart agreed to buy the company in a nearly $1.9 billion deal. U.S. consumer prices continued to climb higher in August, reinforcing expectations that the Federal Reserve will raise interest rates at its policy meeting next week. The Labor Department's Consumer Price Index, released Friday, increased 0.4% last month, a jump from July's 0.1% gain. That put the annual inflation rate at 3.4%. Soaring gas prices accounted for more than a third of the increase in the August CPI. Oil prices have climbed back above $100 a barrel, with diesel prices at record highs, suggesting inflation was set to remain elevated and broaden out in the coming months. Grocery prices held steady last month, giving American consumers a pause rather than a reprieve at the supermarket. But strip out those volatile food and energy components, and the so-called core CPI rose 0.3%, the largest increase since April. That was above economists' expectations. Fed Chairman Kevin Warsh has said the central bank may need to act if underlying inflation is not moving sufficiently toward the Fed's 2% goal. Most economists on Friday said the August data does not appear to meet that bar.
4: The price of diesel is hitting record highs just when many U.S. farmers need it to power combines, tractors, and other equipment to harvest two of the nation's largest commodities, soybeans and corn. The spike adds to an already tough year for these farmers, who also faced higher costs for fertilizer, seeds, and equipment. Diesel hit a record price in the U.S. on September 4th, soaring to an average of $5.85 a gallon for the first time as the six-month war with Iran disrupted the world's flow of fuel. According to the American Automobile Association, it has gone even higher since then, going for an average price of $6.05 a gallon on Friday. Jason Kurtz, a corn and soybean farmer near Forest City, Missouri, said he was paying twice as much for diesel this year.
5: The machine behind me uses 200 gallons a day, so we'll harvest for about 30 days. So
6: every day.
5: So there's 6,000 gallons.
4: His combine uses 750 liters of fuel a day. He expected to run it for 30 days. He also needed diesel for a tractor and trucks. Kurtz, 49, said his finances were already tight this year after he also had to pay more for fertilizer and chemicals. American diesel prices are now 60% more expensive than they were before the U.S. and Israel launched their war against Iran in late February, when the national average was about $3.76 per gallon. Prices quickly climbed as the cost of crude oil, the main ingredient in diesel, as well as gasoline, skyrocketed amid disruptions to tanker traffic in the Strait of Hormuz because of the war.
7: Those prices hurt, and that it's not just the harvesting, it's the hauling of everything, moving the grain or the silage from the field to the farm, and then from the farm to the, wherever they're selling it, someone's going to pay those hauling costs. And so those are all going to increase the diesel prices.

0: Kurtz, who voted for President Donald Trump, said he planned to hold off on some farm work until later when he was hopeful diesel prices would fall.
1: I try not to worry about it too much. We cut corners where we can, and other places we just, you can't do it. So that's one good thing about farming. Tomorrow will be different. The next day and the next day. So that's one thing I really enjoy about it.
2: The Governing Council today decided to raise the three key ECB interest rates by 25 basis points. The conflict in the Middle East continues to generate inflation pressures, and inflation is set to remain well above target for an extended period. Today's decision underscores our commitment to setting monetary policy to ensure that inflation stabilizes at our 2% target in the medium term. The energy shock could intensify further, and its effects on other prices and wages could be stronger than currently expected. Gas prices, in particular, could increase in the event of further supply disruptions or an unusually cold winter coinciding with low storage levels. The longer energy prices stay high, the more likely they are to drive up broader inflation through indirect and second-round effects. The decision that we took today, which was, by the way, a unanimous decision, okay, was a no-brainer, right? What we will have to do in the future will be determined at each and every meeting. But what I can tell you, and this is in the monetary policy statement, is that we are determined to deliver on our target. We have been surprised by the resilience of our economy, and we had anticipated in previous projections that growth will be lower than what we are seeing and that and of what we are projecting.

Ben Shelton won the All-American duel with Francis Tiafoe, and now he's the one who can end his country's long wait for another men's Grand Slam champion. Shelton pulled out a 4-6, 6-3, 6-3, 7-5 victory on Friday and will play number one seed Alexander Zverev on Sunday for the U.S. Open title. Zverev booked his place in Sunday's final by fighting past unseeded Russian Karen Khachanov. 6-3-7, 6-7-6 earlier in the day to close in on a second major title. French Open champion Zverev was pushed to five sets in each two rounds, but has now won four straight matches without dropping a set to charge into his third consecutive major final and stand in Shelton's path. The number eight-seeded Shelton had plenty of energy left after ousting defending champion Carlos Alcaraz in a quarterfinal match that ended Wednesday. Now he can give the host nation its first men's major winner since Andy Roddick at the 2003 U.S. Open.

0: Yeah, I think that I handle these big situations, or I have in my career, pretty well. I feel that confidence and belief take over. The nerves are always there. It's something that you got to kind of lean into. The nerves are as much there in the first round for me as in the semifinals, and I'm sure that the finals will be the same, and something you got to, you know, be able to overcome. But for me, I'm having fun. You know, I'm playing against the number one seed, Grand Slam final, playing against a Grand Slam champion, trying to get my first. It's a lot of reasons that this is an enjoyable moment for me, and knowing that I can leave it all out there on the court and push myself to the absolute limit in every way. And see what I can do is an exciting thought.
1: Ava.

0: Hwang Hee-chan notched his assist in his debut with Bundesliga side Schalke on Friday to cap a 3-1 win away to Union Berlin. Hwang, who recently joined Schalke from English championship side Wolverhampton Wanderers on a season-long loan, came on as a substitute in the 80th minute. He fed Maximilian Vober with a cross in stoppage time for the final goal of Schalke's 3-1 victory. The South Korea international last played in Germany for RB Leipzig in 2021, and Friday's match marked his return to the Bundesliga after 5 years. Schalke can reportedly make Hwang's loan permanent for 3 million euros at the end of the season.
1: We know it's a big game. We know it's an important game. There's a lot riding on it. It's pretty obvious to say, but we're looking forward to it. You know, we've got a short space of time to recover and prepare for it, but we'll make the most of it. They're a very good team, obviously. You know, they've had some really good results. I thought they were really professional the way they played against Porto the other night, and efficient in what they needed to do, and obviously you've got players to choose from to rotate, and that's the position they're in. So yeah, they're a good team, you know. Little tweaks here and there that I don't need to talk about right here, but you try to take from the game, and but yeah, we know we have to put in a really good performance and do a lot of good things to get the result we want.
2: It's very important for different reasons. We know how important is a derby, especially here, for the club, for the fans, for everyone. So it's a special game, and the most important thing that we can do is try to be ourselves in the way we have been until today, and then we see the final result. I think the most important thing for the players is to be focused on the game. We leave something, you know, similar to the last Champions League game. Porto away, it's a complicated stadium. The environment is fantastic. I'm not saying that it's the same. I know that it's quite different in Old Trafford. But again, the main focus for the player has to be, you know, the game plan, how we can win, how we can press, how we can be better. This is the most important thing for the players.
0: A sea of red and blue descended upon the Melbourne cricket ground for the NFL's debut match in Australia. The San Francisco 49ers beat the Los Angeles Rams 27-7 in the first NFL regular season game in Australia at the 100,000-seat Melbourne Cricket Ground, part of a record 9-game schedule of international matches. The 49ers and Rams played the first NFL regular season game in Australia at the 100,000-seat Melbourne Cricket Ground as part of a record 9-game schedule of international matches. The attendance on a local workday, the morning kickoff suiting a U.S. primetime audience, was the seventh largest for a regular season NFL game and second only to the 49ers-Cardinals matchup at Mexico City's Azteca in 2005 among international games. The 49ers had landed in Melbourne a week before the game to overcome jet lag and adjust for the time zone difference with the U.S. West Coast. And their players were cheered warmly as they ran out onto the sprawling oval-shaped playing field, having endeared themselves to locals with their high praise for Melbourne's coffee and food scene. There were loud boos for the Rams, though, who arrived only the day before the game and stuck to their normal U.S. routines. And that strategy may come under the microscope after they were dominated for much of the game.
3: I mean, we've had a lot of really good wins together. This was a special experience, you know, just thinking about all offseason, the unknowns and stuff, having to come this far, a place none of us have ever been before. It was a great week. It took us a couple days to kind of get our mind right, but, you know, our hotel, the city, just the whole organization with bringing everything, the cooks, it felt like home once we got here. I'm glad the guys went out and played like that, too.
4: When did they get out here? Seriously. Oh, dang. I mean, you got to give your body time to adjust. I mean, obviously, whenever the game's scheduled, you got to be ready to play, but maybe a few

0: days earlier would have been ideal, but no matter what, we don't care if they came a week or 2 weeks earlier. You know, we had it on our mind to come out here and execute, and we did that.
1: Yeah, I mean, I think at the right time of the year and everything, it was nice that this was the first game of the year for us, you know, coming off of camp and coming out here a week early and being able to play and stuff. Obviously, like, once we're in season and we're going through the grind of it, you know, travel becomes a thing. But our overall experience here was amazing, and would love to be able to come back and play in front of the people here in Australia.
2: It's awesome, man. You know, Debo has that presence that when he's on the field, he's such a game breaker. He's a player that the defense has to look to in any situation. Super explosive, and can do a lot when the ball's in his hands. So again, it's just when you have so many guys on your team, it makes football so fun, because you know, you start to get rhythms together, and yeah, it's a lot of fun.

0: Welcome to A News. I'm Omer Taslim. You're watching Turkey's Diplomacy. Why I say that this is a very significant visit,
1: it can be incredibly helpful.
0: Palestinians from the Gaza Strip.
2: Why those humanitarian aid still stuck?
3: If we put Daesh aside, is this the end of Netanyahu?
1: So many chefs in the kitchen.
4: The end of sanctions.

0: The Saudi Foreign Ministry said that a drone attack on its east-west pipeline was launched from Iraq, causing injuries and damage. In a statement, the ministry condemned the attack, noting that at the request of the Iraqi prime minister, the kingdom had refrained at this stage. The ministry said the move was intended to give the Iraqi government an opportunity to take necessary measures to prevent attacks launched from Iraqi territory against Saudi Arabia. Iraq welcomed Saudi Arabia's decision to hold off on retaliation, condemned any attack threatening Saudi security, and said it had ordered an investigation into those responsible. In another statement released earlier in the day, the Saudi Ministry of Energy said that the East-West pipeline was shut down as a precautionary measure after the project was subjected to multiple attacks a day earlier. The statement said the attack in the country's central Riyadh region and western Medina region resulted in a number of injuries. Emergency and technical teams responded immediately, securing the pipeline and assessing its safety in coordination with relevant authorities. Saudi Arabia has invested heavily in the East-West pipeline, which carries crude oil from its eastern fields to the Red Sea port of Yanbu, bypassing the Strait of Hormuz.
1: When will the war in Iran end, Mr. President?
2: I think very soon. I think it'll be probably right after the terms. They're trying to hold out as long as they can to complicate the election, but I think people are wise to it because Iran cannot have a nuclear weapon. We've had discussions. The Houthis called us, and they don't want to fight with us. They let us know. They don't want to fight with us. They don't want me to go after them. They don't want us to go after them. But they've called and they've talked to us and they don't want us to. They would much prefer not having us involved. And they're letting most ships go through. There's just one country that they're not too happy with, and we'll get that straightened out.
3: Did President Conley?
2: I have to say, we've done a great job. You know, we control, as you know, we really very powerfully control the Hormuz Strait. And nobody saw that happening. But we have very powerful control over it. We have a naval blockade that's been so incredible. Boy, your oil prices would be much higher. We're taking a lot of boats out. We take out on average 25 boats a day, most of them at night. But when you say Gaza, you know, we put out the fire and we got all the hostages back. There's very little happening right now in Gaza. That's not the place that people are talking about, actually, now. It was all about Gaza, and we got involved, and we facilitated a piece of a kind.
4: And they had that conversation very specifically.
2: Okay. If you look at Gaza, there's a lot of good relationships taking place right now in Gaza. It's been...

Iranian-backed Houthi rebels have made their biggest territorial gains since a 2022 truce ended the years-long civil war in Yemen. They are now inching closer to controlling the entire Bab al-Mandeb Strait, a key waterway at the entrance of the Red Sea. The Houthis now control the strategic port city of Mocha on the western coast, and they also control the island of Mayun, also known as Perim, a tiny barren volcanic island right at the entrance of the strait. With the Strait of Hormuz nearly closed because of the U.S.-Iran war, the Houthis' advances on Bab al-Mandeb are bound to cause more disruption to shipping and oil prices, which have already soared to over $100 a barrel. There are now also concerns that a new front is opening after more than 6 months of war in the region. The United Nations warns that the fighting between the Houthis and the Saudi-backed government forces in Yemen effectively marks the end of relative calm in Yemen. The UN Migration Agency says that over

0: Over 46,000 people have been displaced as a result of the fighting. According to Houthi-backed media, Saudi Arabia has struck multiple Houthi positions in Mocha, including the airport, a sign that the fighting will likely only continue to escalate.
1: We went out on this blessed day and in this blessed night in celebration, support and blessing for the leader. May God's grace and protection be upon him and for the armed forces following the statement issued today that brought joy to the hearts of the believers. Victory comes only from God, and God Almighty is the worker of miracles. We went out today to express our joy at this great victory achieved by the army and the popular committees in the arena of sacred honor. We pledge to them that we will stand as a support for this army. We went out to congratulate all the heroic Yemeni people, their tribes, and the popular committees and the army on this great victory that came from God Almighty. We praise God Almighty and bow down in a prostration of gratitude to Him.
2: A Palestinian man was shot and wounded in the leg during a confrontation with Israeli invaders in Fukua, east of Jenin in the occupied West Bank, says residents. Barakat Al-Omari, head of the Fukua Village Council, told the Palestinian news agency that a group of invaders had entered the area with their livestock, prompting residents to try to stop them. Israeli forces intervened and opened fire at the residents, wounding one man. A local official said the villagers were confronted with Israeli militant invaders grazing livestock in the Palestinian-owned land. A video obtained by Reuters shows Israeli invaders confronting Palestinian villagers. A man was shot in the leg after the Israeli army intervened to end the confrontation. Reuters was able to confirm the location and date by original file metadata. Buildings, trees, terrain, and road layout also match satellite imagery of the area. The date was also confirmed by Reuters talking to the source. There has been an increasing of the invaders' attacks in the last few months, according to the statistics from the United Nations and other human rights, including B'Tselem, an Israeli human rights group. An Israeli strike killed a family of four, including two children, in the Beit Lahia project area of northern Gaza early Thursday, Palestinian hospital and security sources said, in what officials described as a violation of the ceasefire that has been in place since October. An official at Al-Shifa Hospital in Gaza City said the bodies of four members of the Ahmad family were recovered in pieces after the strike hit their home, identifying the children as age 12 and 8. Palestinian sources named the victims as Momen Abdul Rahman Ahmad, his wife Haneen Musa Faris Saleh, and their daughters Lana, 12, and Bana, 8. The bodies were taken to the Al-Shifa Hospital morgue for funeral procedures. The Israeli military said it had struck a military structure in the area from which it said fighters had previously been identified operating. It said the strike killed Momen Abdul Rahman Ahmad, describing him as a military operative who had taken direct part in combat against Israeli forces. A Palestinian security source in Gaza said Israeli warplanes struck after midnight in Beit Lahia and separately in the heart of the Jabalia refugee camp, with Israeli forces also firing on tents housing displaced people and on ambulances. Israel continues its violations in the Gaza Strip, the source said. Israel agreed to a ceasefire brokered by the United States in October last year, but has continued to carry out strikes it says target militants. According to Gaza's health ministry, whose figures the United Nations considers generally reliable, Israeli strikes have killed more than 1,300 people since the ceasefire was declared. There was no further immediate comment from the Israeli military beyond its initial statement on the target of the strike.

0: Every day, around 180 babies are born in Gaza. But for mothers and newborns, pregnancy and childbirth remain difficult and dangerous as maternal health services remain under severe pressure and inadequate living conditions prevail. In the first 6 months of 2026, nearly 4,000 pregnancy losses were reported, more than three times the reported rate during the previous 6 months. One in three pregnancies is now considered high risk, while more than half of pregnant women are anemic. Almost half of all births are by cesarean section, many of them emergencies. Displaced pregnant women and new mothers live in poor conditions, in overcrowded tents, with inadequate sanitation and insufficient nutrition.
1: This week I'm in Gaza, witnessing women going through pregnancy while displaced, very hungry, and uncertain that in case they need any medical help, they may not be able to get help. 180 deliveries take place daily in Gaza, amidst challenging circumstances, understaffed facilities, ill-equipped health facilities. But within all this, women persevere, and majority of them try as much as possible to come to deliver from health facilities. And after delivery, they go back to their tents, overcrowded tents, unhygienic, and no safe place to sleep.
0: UNFPA is supporting maternity hospitals, health centers, mobile services, and midwives across Gaza with essential medicines, medical equipment, and reproductive health supplies, while deploying health workers and supporting services for women and girls affected by gender-based violence. In 2026, UNFPA reached an estimated 680,000 women, girls, and young people with sexual and reproductive health, gender-based violence, and mental health services. But needs continue to far outpace the response. Health facilities remain critically short of medicines, equipment, and staff, while restrictions and impediments continue to limit access to care and the scale-up of humanitarian assistance. UNFPA calls for attacks on Gaza to cease, for predictable and unimpeded humanitarian access across Gaza and the West Bank, for the urgent entry of a full range of life-saving and life-sustaining supplies, and for sustained funding, both to meet immediate humanitarian needs and to restore and rebuild Gaza's shattered healthcare system.
2: A documentary exposing Israeli military systems behind the killing of civilians in Gaza received a 25-minute standing ovation at its Venice Film Festival premiere, drawing attention to testimony about what its filmmakers describe as systemic practices of mass killing. Titled Naza, the documentary by Oscar-winning Israeli filmmakers Yuval Abraham and Rachel Soar features testimony from 24 Israeli military and intelligence insiders about targeting and surveillance operations in Gaza. The film's title comes from a Hebrew military acronym for collateral damage, referring to the estimated number of civilians expected to be killed alongside a target in an Israeli attack.
3: This terminology, this language that we use, that the media often uses, doesn't really capture what is happening on the ground and what we're hearing from the Israeli soldiers, just as their language, when they refer to human beings as Naza, doesn't capture what is happening. So there, I hope there will be justice and accountability for the crimes, and that depends on using, you know, the right language. It depends on holding people into account and on the political will of the United States and the EU.
2: Insiders describe AI-based systems used to identify large numbers of suspected low-ranking Hamas members for attack, including strikes on their homes despite advance knowledge that family members and other civilians could also be killed.
4: I think that in a way in the film we are showing this group of intelligence officers who are coming from the elite of the Israeli society, who sometimes describe this, themselves as left-wing, who are not from the Bibi far-right wing government. And they perhaps are the people who are responsible for the most killing.

0: So I think it's a good question. We don't know what will be the response. Of course, we want to create conversation. We want people to talk about this film, to hear those testimonies, to not ignore it because it's Israelis who speak there in Hebrew.
1: The documentary also details the hacking of targets' phones, with intelligence officers secretly listening to conversations with wives and children to track their locations before attacks. Testimony presented in the film describes the systematic destruction and burning of civilian homes, attacks in areas where residents were known to remain, and the killing of civilians at a food distribution site. The 25-minute ovation at Venice underscored the powerful reception to a film that places Israeli military insiders at the center of an examination of civilian deaths, destruction, and the systems behind the devastation of Gaza.

Turkish Air Force pilots have begun flight training on Eurofighter Typhoon fighter jets, marking a new stage in Turkey's major procurement program to strengthen its air combat capabilities. The Turkish Defense Ministry said that the training process began in August under the agreement signed with the United Kingdom for the acquisition of the advanced fighter aircraft. The ministry said that Turkish pilots successfully completed terminology training and have now moved on to flight training. Turkey signed an agreement with Britain last October to purchase 20 Eurofighter Typhoons in a deal worth around £8 billion. Turkey is scheduled to receive the first aircraft from the new batch in 2030, while the agreement also provides an option to acquire additional jets in the future. The Eurofighter procurement forms part of Turkey's broader effort to modernize its air force while strengthening its domestic defense industry and developing increasingly advanced indigenous platforms.

Turkey and Egypt have signed a commercial agreement for their jointly developed Hamza 1 drone, marking a new step in defense cooperation between the two countries. The agreement, finalized during the El Alamein International Air Show 2026, clears the way for sales and upcoming deliveries of the jointly produced unmanned aerial vehicle. The drone combines Turkey's expertise in autonomous systems with Egypt's local manufacturing capabilities to produce a vertical takeoff and landing drone. The project stems from a cooperation agreement signed in August 2025 that established a framework for manufacturing the aircraft in Egypt. The first prototype was unveiled at the EDEX Defense Exhibition in Cairo late last year, demonstrating the progress made under the Turkish-Egyptian partnership. With the latest commercial agreement now signed, the two companies expect to begin delivering the drone to end users. The deal reflects Turkey's growing defense industrial presence abroad, with Turkish companies increasingly combining domestic technological expertise with international production partnerships.

Russian missile and drone attack on Ukraine's Odessa region injured at least 23 people, including a five-month-old baby. Local authorities and the state emergency service said an impact set off a large fire in a high-rise residential building in Odessa, with upper-floor flats heavily damaged. Video released by the State Emergency Service of Ukraine in Odessa region showed flames rising from the building and emergency crews and an ambulance arriving at the scene. Firefighters worked in rubble inside gutted flats, while residents gathered outside the block as smoke billowed from upper floors and debris lay scattered below. Reuters confirmed the location from the building facade and layout, which matched archive and satellite images. Date of the footage was confirmed by official and media reports of the attack. In another attack, Ukraine's Zaporizhia was targeted. A Ukrainian woman pulled alive from the rubble of her home after a Russian drone struck a residential area. Yulia Ivashchenko said she called out for help after the strike, but her 64-year-old sister Olena did not respond. Rescue

0: Rescuers later pulled Olena from the rubble and carried her on a stretcher to an ambulance where paramedics tried to revive her. A heart monitor visible at the scene later showed no signs of life. Hannah Dotsenko, 39, the daughter of the woman killed in the attack, said Ivashchenko had lost the person closest to her.
1: We do not pose a threat. We do not intend to threaten European countries. Why would we? After all, no one even stops to consider that we have no grounds for any kind of conflict with Europe. All issues were resolved following the outcome of World War II, and what happened afterward, following the collapse of the Soviet Union, was done with the consent of the Russian Federation as the successor to the Soviet Union. Anything that contradicts these agreements runs counter to our interests and does not comply with the fundamental principles of international law and the UN Charter. They insist precisely on this, on some kind of changes. But what changes? Do they want to revise the outcomes of World War II? What are they pushing the people of their own countries toward right now? A war with the Russian Federation. Now they're talking about how they are considering sending troops into Ukrainian territory. That means war with Russia. And I assume that the citizens of European countries understand what's happening. It is on this. It seems to me that today's developments in the Federal Republic and the trends in political processes across Europe as a whole are based.
2: In this workshop near the front line in northeastern Ukraine, military mechanics are preparing robots for battle. These unmanned ground vehicles, or UGVs, are nicknamed hyenas. They will crawl toward Russian lines, carrying some 40 pounds of explosives, and attack an enemy dugout or halt in advance. This mechanic, who goes by the call sign Chimera, says he would never want a hyena coming near him in a dugout.
3: Why not? Because I wouldn't want it to. Imagine what 40 pounds of explosives is like. It's very powerful, very powerful.
2: Workshops like this one, run by Ukraine's 3rd Army Corps, have sprouted up across the 745-mile front. There, experimental robots are being developed. It's an attempt by Kyiv's outmanned military to find a technological edge against Russia's unrelenting infantry assaults in the fifth year of war. And ground drones are a critical new component of Ukraine's strategy to fight smarter. Brigadier General Andrei Beletsky commands the 3rd Army Corps. He describes the replacement of infantrymen with UGVs as the next revolution in warfare.
4: The West slept through the unmanned aerial vehicle revolution in many ways. If the West really wants to not just keep up with the times, but to get slightly ahead, it needs to think about the next revolution.
2: The 3rd Army Corps plans to replace around one-third of its frontline troops with UGVs by the end of the year. Inside a command center in the Kharkiv region, ground drone operators are bringing Beletsky's vision to life. Though Deputy Commander Barr notes the limits of UGVs, they struggle with physical obstacles and cannot clear a building or a trench like an infantry team can. They're also not produced widely enough to send in swarms the way aerial drones are, but they are removing humans from a wide range of dangerous tasks.
5: They don't need food, they don't need water. They don't need logs delivered to build shelters, such as soldiers who have to hide from whatever wants to kill them. Basically, we don't need to feel for them. It's a hunk of iron sent to do the job we used to send soldiers to do.
2: The former bartender adds that many of his friends would likely still be alive had these robots been around earlier in the war. in frontline

areas, ground drones are now often trundling to and from besieged cities with rations or ammunition, or spiriting away injured troops. The Defense Ministry said in June that UGVs have performed more than 50,000 logistics and evacuation missions so far this year. And according to Beletsky, who was promoted last month to oversee the defense of the Donetsk region, they are one more step toward the automation of warfare that will free up humans to make innovative decisions. War is a creative activity. It's an art, he says. Adding, quote, otherwise a commander is not called a commander, but a butcher.

Chinese President Xi Jinping arrived in the Indian capital on Saturday for the summit of leaders of the BRICS group of countries and talks with Prime Minister Narendra Modi. The visit is Xi's first to India in 7 years and comes as the Asian neighbors cautiously rebuild ties that were badly damaged after a military clash on their disputed Himalayan border in 2020, in which 20 Indian and 4 Chinese soldiers were killed. China is willing to work together with India to view two-way relations from a strategic and long-term perspective, properly manage differences, and be good neighbors and friends, as well as mutually supportive partners. The spokesperson said, BRICS was set up to challenge a world order dominated by the United States and its Western allies. Together, its members account for more than 40% of the world's population and almost a quarter of the global economy. BRICS includes Brazil, Russia, India, China, and South Africa, Egypt, Ethiopia, Indonesia, Iran, and the United Arab Emirates. BRICS' biggest achievement is the Multilateral New Development Bank, established in 2015 to finance infrastructure and sustainable development projects in emerging markets. Members are also exploring linking their central bank digital currencies and are increasingly settling trade in national currencies as they pursue alternatives to dollar-based payment systems.

0: We in BRICS must stand against the normalization of attacks on civilian and critical infrastructure. The same principle applies to peaceful nuclear facilities. These facilities must be protected against attack and threats of attack, because endangering them is not an issue confined to a single country, but a threat to international peace and security. The issue of Palestine is another test of credibility of global governance. The Palestinian people have the right to self-determination and to live in security, and no just solution can be achieved without respecting their will. BRICS must be a voice for justice and play a more active role in ending the occupation and ensuring the legitimate rights of the Palestinian people. Iran supports three priorities within BRICS: strengthening political coordination among members in defense of the UN Charter and state sovereignty, expanding independent financial and economic cooperation free from monopolistic instruments, and enhancing cooperation in science, technology, energy, and food security for the benefit of all members, especially countries of the Global South.
1: Police used batons to charge against Catalan leftist separatists on Thursday who were counter-protesting a gathering of a separatist far-right party on the eve of Catalonia's National Day. Using riot police vehicles, police attempted to disperse protesters. Some protesters threw items at police vehicles, and a bin was set on fire as protesters watched on. Sirens could be heard billowing throughout parts of the city. The protesters had gathered to oppose a rally by far-right pro-independence party Alianza Catalana, which has been rising in opinion polls. Although both groups support Catalan independence, they are deeply divided over issues including immigration and identity.

Officers sought to prevent clashes between the rival groups. Police said it arrested three people and seven others were under investigation for public disorder after some threw paint powder to the far-right protesters. Police also said 13 officers suffered mild injuries. Alianza Catalana supporter Esther Pardina said Catalonia needed tighter migration controls to improve public safety. Sergi Perello, head of the intersyndical CSC trade union, accused the party of defending the interests of a wealthy minority. It comes following a gathering of a small far-right pro-Spain group downtown. The Catalan region celebrates its national day with the different factions of the separatist movement deeply divided.

A Philippine Coast Guard vessel arrived at Port of Borac with bags containing the remains of people killed in a ferry fire disaster. The death toll rose to 35 people after more bodies were recovered by emergency service personnel from the burnt vessel near southwestern Palawan Province. 54 people remain missing after the fire tore through the ferry Wednesday night. There were 43 survivors. The ferry sailed from the capital, Manila, and was around 7.4 kilometers off the village of Turda near its destination of Coron in Palawan Province when the fire was reported. The cause of the fire has not been determined. According to the manifest, 134 people were on board, 117 of them passengers and 17 crew. The 53-meter vessel had a capacity to carry 306 passengers and 27 crew. Coron is a popular tourist destination known for clear blue waters, limestone cliffs, and rock formations. Ferries are frequently used for transport in the Philippine archipelago. Sea accidents are not uncommon due to storms, badly maintained vessels, overcrowding, and spotty enforcement of safety regulations, especially in remote provinces. In 1987, the ferry Dona Paz sank after colliding with a fuel tanker in the central Philippines, killing more than 4,300 people in the world's deadliest peacetime maritime disaster.

0: Now, if China wanted to come in and open a plant to build their cars here, I'd be okay with that. Japan does it, but they hire our people. The big thing is they hire our people. They use our people. What I don't want is them to build in Mexico and just, you know, build it inexpensively and ship it across the border.
1: I'm the one that has 150% tariff on any car from China. You know how many Chinese cars we have in the United States? None.
2: And you're pledging tonight that none will be in the United States.
0: I'd never even heard about it. She made it up. It's just fake news. It's just these people are very dishonest. They're very dishonest. Slotkin, she's doing a terrible job, by the way. But like most of them, I mean, most of the radical left, they're ruining their states. They're ruining their cities. I know nothing about it. I know nothing about BYD. I'm the only one that stopped them from coming in. They've destroyed, you know, they're destroying Germany. They're ruining Mercedes. They're ruining BMW. And if you go to Europe, you look at what's going on. It's like an avalanche of Chinese cars. And I'm not knocking Chinese. I'm not knocking Chinese cars.
3: Wall Street's main indexes rallied on Friday, with the Dow, S&P 500, and NASDAQ each gaining just under 1%. U.S. consumer prices accelerated last month as the cost of gasoline rebounded after two straight monthly declines, adding pressure on the Federal Reserve to raise interest rates at its policy meeting next week. Oil prices fell but remained up around 9% for the week. Brent crude futures slipped almost 3%, but were still above $104 a barrel. Liz Miller is founder and president of Summit Place Financial Advisors.
4: As the conflict in the Middle East wears on, I do think we will see oil prices stabilize, because what we're seeing right now is this continual uncertainty in both the market and in the oil price commodity. If it drags on in a rather predictable way, that there just isn't movement on either side, I do think we'll see the oil market start to stabilize and

0: certainly will come down off of $100 oil. And there's a huge economic difference in the long run between $100 a barrel and $80 a barrel.
1: Stocks on the move Friday included Dell, which soared 12% to a record high. Hewlett Packard Enterprise jumped 12%, and HP gained more than 8% after Oracle's quarterly results a day earlier topped estimates. But Oracle's post-earnings rally fizzled, with the stock dipping nearly 2%. And shares of ACV Auctions soared 44% after fellow online vehicle auctioneer Copart agreed to buy the company in a nearly $1.9 billion deal. U.S. consumer prices continued to climb higher in August, reinforcing expectations that the Federal Reserve will raise interest rates at its policy meeting next week. The Labor Department's Consumer Price Index, released Friday, increased 0.4% last month, a jump from July's 0.1% gain. That put the annual inflation rate at 3.4%. Soaring gas prices accounted for more than a third of the increase in the August CPI. Oil prices have climbed back above $100 a barrel, with diesel prices at record highs, suggesting inflation was set to remain elevated and broaden out in the coming months. Grocery prices held steady last month, giving American consumers a pause rather than a reprieve at the supermarket. But strip out those volatile food and energy components, and the so-called core CPI rose 0.3%, the largest increase since April. That was above economists' expectations. Fed Chairman Kevin Warsh has said the central bank may need to act if underlying inflation is not moving sufficiently toward the Fed's 2% goal. Most economists on Friday said the August data does not appear to meet that bar.
2: The price of diesel is hitting record highs just when many U.S. farmers need it to power combines, tractors, and other equipment to harvest two of the nation's largest commodities, soybeans and corn. The spike adds to an already tough year for these farmers, who also faced higher costs for fertilizer, seeds, and equipment. Diesel hit a record price in the U.S. on September 4th, soaring to an average of $5.85 a gallon for the first time as the six-month war with Iran disrupted the world's flow of fuel. According to the American Automobile Association, it has gone even higher since then, going for an average price of $6.05 a gallon on Friday. Jason Kurtz, a corn and soybean farmer near Forest City, Missouri, said he was paying twice as much for diesel this year.
3: The machine behind me uses 200 gallons a day, so we'll harvest for about 30 days. So
4: every day?
3: Every day. So there's 6,000 gallons.
2: His combine uses 750 liters of fuel a day. He expected to run it for 30 days. He also needed diesel for a tractor and trucks. Kurtz, 49, said his finances were already tight this year after he also had to pay more for fertilizer and chemicals. American diesel prices are now 60% more expensive than they were before the U.S. and Israel launched their war against Iran in late February, when the national average was about $3.76 per gallon. Prices quickly climbed as the cost of crude oil, the main ingredient in diesel as well as gasoline, skyrocketed amid disruptions to tanker traffic in the Strait of Hormuz because of the war.
5: Those prices hurt, and that it's not just the harvesting, it's the hauling of everything, moving the grain or the silage from the field to the farm, and then from the farm to the, wherever they're selling it, someone's going to pay those hauling costs. And so those are all going to increase the diesel prices.
2: Kurtz, who voted for President Donald Trump, said he planned to hold off on some farm work until later, when he was hopeful diesel prices would fall.
3: I try not to worry about it too much. We cut corners where we can, and other places we just, you can't do it. So that's one good thing about farming. Tomorrow will be different. The next day and the next day. So that's one thing I really enjoy about it.
6: The Governing Council today decided to raise the three key ECB interest rates by 25 basis points.

points. The conflict in the Middle East continues to generate inflation pressures, and inflation is set to remain well above target for an extended period. Today's decision underscores our commitment to setting monetary policy to ensure that inflation stabilizes at our 2% target in the medium term. The energy shock could intensify further, and its effects on other prices and wages could be stronger than currently expected. Gas prices, in particular, could increase in the event of further supply disruptions or an unusually cold winter coinciding with low storage levels. The longer energy prices stay high, the more likely they are to drive up broader inflation through indirect and second-round effects. The decision that we took today, which was, by the way, a unanimous decision, okay, was a no-brainer. Right? What we will have to do in the future will be determined at each and every meeting. But what I can tell you, and this is in the monetary policy statement, is that we are determined to deliver on our target. We have been surprised by the resilience of our economy, and we had anticipated in previous projections that growth will be lower than what we are seeing and that and of what we are projecting.

Ben Shelton won the All-American duel with Francis Tiafoe, and now he's the one who can end his country's long wait for another men's Grand Slam champion. Shelton pulled out a 4-6, 6-3, 6-3, 7-5 victory on Friday and will play number one seed Alexander Zverev on Sunday for the U.S. Open title. Zverev booked his place in Sunday's final by fighting past unseeded Russian Karen Khachanov. 6-3, 7-6, 7-6 earlier in the day to close in on a second major title. French Open champion Zverev was pushed to five sets in each two rounds, but has now won four straight matches without dropping a set to charge into his third consecutive major final and stand in Shelton's path. The number eight-seeded Shelton had plenty of energy left after ousting defending champion Carlos Alcaraz in a quarterfinal match that ended Wednesday. Now he can give the host nation its first men's major winner since Andy Roddick at the 2003 U.S. Open.

0: I think that I handle these big situations, or I have in my career, pretty well. I feel that confidence and belief take over. The nerves are always there. Something that you gotta kind of lean into. The nerves are as much there in the first round for me as in the semifinals, and I'm sure that the finals will be the same. And something you gotta, you know, be able to overcome. But for me, I'm having fun. You know, I'm playing against the number one seed, Grand Slam final. Playing against a Grand Slam champion, trying to get my first. It's a lot of reasons that this is an enjoyable moment for me, and knowing that I can leave it all out there on the court and push myself to the absolute limit in every way and see what I can do is an exciting thought.
1: Ava.
2: Yeah, I mean, and that's why, you know, I just want to win it, man. I mean, the love's incredible, man. It's, you know, something that gives me, you know, definitely tears in my eyes from a kid who, you know, started how I did. And, you know, the love I have here is crazy. Every match I play, you know, from everyone, all the staff, the security guards, like, everyone gets really wants to see me do the thing. And, you know, friends, family, and team, like, it's like, there's like a lot of great energy. You know, the hotel I'm at, they're geeked out to see me every year. It's just, you know, I feel good. I feel really good being here in New York. And obviously, it's hence why, you know, I've always been on the business ends of it. But,

0: 2021, and Friday's match marked his return to the Bundesliga after 5 years. Schalke can reportedly make Hwang's loan permanent for 3 million euros at the end of the season.
1: We know it's a big game. We know it's an important game. It's there's a lot riding on it. It's pretty obvious to say it, but we're looking forward to it. You know, we've got a short space of time to recover and prepare for it, but it's we'll make the most of it. They're a very good team, obviously. You know, they've had some really good results. I thought they were really professional the way they played against Porto the other night, and efficient in what they needed to do. And obviously, you've got players to choose from to rotate, and that's the position they're in. So yeah, they're a good team. You know. Little tweaks here and there that I don't need to talk about right here, but you try to take from the game. And but yeah, we know we have to put in a really good performance and do a lot of good things to get the result we want.
2: It's very important for different reasons. We know how important is a derby, especially here, for the club, for the fans, for everyone. So it's a special game, and the most important thing that we can do is try to be ourselves in the way we have been until today, and then we see the final result. I think the most important thing for the players is to be focused on the game. We leave something, you know, similar the last Champions League game. Porto away, it's a complicated stadium. The environment is fantastic. I'm not saying that it's the same. I know that it's quite different in Old Trafford. But again, the main focus for the player has to be, you know, the game plan, how we can win, how we can press, how we can be better. This is the most important thing for the players.
0: A sea of red and blue descended upon the Melbourne cricket ground for the NFL's debut match in Australia. The San Francisco 49ers beat the Los Angeles Rams 27-7 in the first NFL regular season game in Australia at the 100,000-seat Melbourne cricket ground, part of a record 9-game schedule of international matches. The 49ers and Rams played the first NFL regular season game in Australia at the 100,000-seat Melbourne Cricket Ground as part of a record 9-game schedule of international matches. The attendance on a local workday, the morning kickoff suiting a U.S. primetime audience, was the seventh largest for a regular season NFL game and second only to the 49ers-Cardinals matchup at Mexico City's Azteca in 2005 among international games. The 49ers had landed in Melbourne a week before the game to overcome jet lag and adjust for the time zone difference with the U.S. West Coast. And their players were cheered warmly as they ran out onto the sprawling, oval-shaped playing field, having endeared themselves to locals with their high praise for Melbourne's coffee and food scene. There were loud boos for the Rams, though, who arrived only the day before the game and stuck to their normal U.S. routines. And that strategy may come under the microscope after they were dominated for much of the game.
3: I mean, we've had a lot of really good wins together. This was a special experience, you know, just thinking about all offseason, the unknowns and stuff, having to come this far, a place none of us have ever been before. It was a great week. It took us a couple days to kind of get our mind right, but, you know, our hotel, the city, just the whole organization with bringing everything, the cooks, it felt like home once we got here. I'm glad the guys went out and played like that, too.
4: When did they get out here? Seriously. Oh, dang. 25 hours. I mean, you got to get your body time to adjust. I mean, obviously, whenever the game's scheduled, you got to be ready to play. But maybe a few days earlier would have been ideal. But no matter what, we don't care if they came a week or 2 weeks earlier. You know, we had it on our mind to come out here and execute, and we did that.
5: Yeah, I mean, I think at the right time of the year and everything, it was nice that this was the first game of the year for us, you know, coming off of camp and coming out here a week early and being able to play and stuff. Obviously, like, once we're in season and we're going through the grind of it, you know, travel becomes a thing. But our overall experience here was amazing, and would love to be able to come back and play in front of the people here in Australia.
6: It's awesome, man. You know, Debo has that presence that when he's on the field, he's such a game breaker. He's such a

He's a player that the defense has to look to in any situation. Super explosive, and can do a lot when the ball's in his hands. So again, it's just when you have so many guys on your team, it makes football so fun because you know you start to get rhythms together, and yeah, it's a lot of fun.

The world is full of fear, getting whatever it wants. It only cares for five of its children. An enigma. Summoning armies of terror. Instead of wind, rain, or snow, it strangles the poor with oil and spreads death on its soil. Not you nor others. The rich will understand. They tell when it will fail and when and how high it will rise. Before you, there were others who stood strong and brave, and who were blown away like straw. It liked the ones with weak faith, but true life liked the brave ones. But now, you stand before me, challenging, rejecting terror. You come with crowds following you. You are aware of everything. And now you know nothing is as powerful as the truth. A News.

0: Damage. In a statement, the ministry condemned the attack, noting that at the request of the Iraqi prime minister, the kingdom had refrained at this stage. The ministry said the move was intended to give the Iraqi government an opportunity to take necessary measures to prevent attacks launched from Iraqi territory against Saudi Arabia. Iraq welcomed Saudi Arabia's decision to hold off on retaliation, condemned any attack threatening Saudi security, and said it had ordered an investigation into those responsible. In another statement released earlier in the day, the Saudi Ministry of Energy said that the East-West pipeline was shut down as a precautionary measure after the project was subjected to multiple attacks a day earlier. The statement said the attack in the country's central Riyadh region and western Medina region resulted in a number of injuries. Emergency and technical teams responded immediately, securing the pipeline and assessing its safety in coordination with relevant authorities. Saudi Arabia has invested heavily in the East-West pipeline, which carries crude oil from its eastern fields to the Red Sea port of Yanbu, bypassing the Strait of Hormuz.
1: When will the war in Iran end, Mr. President?
2: I think very soon. I think it'll be probably right after 2 months. They're trying to hold out as long as they can to complicate the election, but I think people are wise to it because Iran cannot have a nuclear weapon. We've had discussions. The Houthis called us, and they don't want to fight with us. They let us know. They don't want to fight with us. They don't want me to go after them. They don't want us to go after them. But they've called and they've talked to us and they don't want us to. They would much prefer not having us involved. And they're letting most ships go through. There's just one country that they're not too happy with, and we'll get that straightened out.
3: Did President Conley?
2: I have to say, we've done a great job. You know, we control, as you know, we really very powerfully control the Hormuz Strait. And nobody saw that happening. But we have very powerful control over it. We have a naval blockade that's been so incredible. Boy, your oil prices would be much higher. We're taking a lot of boats out. We take out on average 25 boats a day, most of them at night. But when you say Gaza, you know, we put out the fire and we got all the hostages back. There's very little happening right now in Gaza. That's not the place that people are talking about, actually, now. It was all about Gaza, and we got involved, and we facilitated a piece of a kind.
4: And they had that conversation very specifically.
2: Okay. If you look at Gaza, there's a lot of good relationships taking place right now in Gaza. It's been quite amazing.

0: The Iranian-backed Houthi rebels have made their biggest territorial gains since a 2022 truce ended the years-long civil war in Yemen. They are now inching closer to controlling the entire Bab al-Mandeb Strait, a key waterway at the entrance of the Red Sea. The Houthis now control the strategic port city of Mocha on the western coast, and they also control the island of Mayun, also known as Perim, a tiny barren volcanic island right at the entrance of the strait. With the Strait of Hormuz nearly closed because of the U.S.-Iran war, the Houthis' advances on Bab al-Mandeb are bound to cause more disruption to shipping and oil prices, which have already soared to over $100 a barrel. There are now also concerns that a new front is opening after more than 6 months of war in the region. The United Nations warns that the fighting between the Houthis and the Saudi-backed government forces in Yemen effectively marks the end of relative calm in Yemen. The UN Migration Agency says that over 46,000 people have been displaced as a result of the fighting. According to Houthi-backed media, Saudi Arabia has struck multiple Houthi positions in Mocha, including the airport, a sign that the fighting will likely only continue to escalate.
1: We went out on this blessed day and in this blessed night in celebration, support and blessing for the leader. May God's grace and protection be upon him and for the armed forces following the statement issued today that brought joy to

0: the hearts of the believers. Victory comes only from God, and God Almighty is the worker of miracles. We went out today to express our joy at this great victory achieved by the army and the popular committees in the arena of sacred honor. We pledge to them that we will stand as a support for this army. We went out to congratulate all the heroic Yemeni people, their tribes, and the popular committees and the army on this great victory that came from God Almighty. We praise God Almighty and bow down in a prostration of gratitude to Him.
1: A Palestinian man was shot and wounded in the leg during a confrontation with Israeli invaders in Fukua, east of Jenin in the occupied West Bank, says residents. Barakat Al-Omari, head of the Fukua Village Council, told the Palestinian news agency that a group of invaders had entered the area with their livestock, prompting residents to try to stop them. Israeli forces intervened and opened fire at the residents, wounding one man. A local official said the villagers were confronted with Israeli militant invaders grazing livestock in the Palestinian-owned land. A video obtained by Reuters shows Israeli invaders confronting Palestinian villagers. A man was shot in the leg after the Israeli army intervened to end the confrontation. Reuters was able to confirm the location and date by original file metadata. Buildings, trees, terrain, and road layout also match satellite imagery of the area. The date was also confirmed by Reuters talking to the source. There has been an increasing of the invaders' attacks in the last few months, according to the statistics from the United Nations and other human rights, including B'Tselem, an Israeli human rights group. An Israeli strike killed a family of four, including two children, in the Beit Lahia project area of northern Gaza early Thursday, Palestinian hospital and security sources said, in what officials described as a violation of the ceasefire that has been in place since October. An official at Al-Shifa Hospital in Gaza City said the bodies of four members of the Ahmad family were recovered in pieces after the strike hit their home, identifying the children as age 12 and 8. Palestinian sources named the victims as Momen Abdul Rahman Ahmad, his wife Haneen Musa Faris Saleh, and their daughters Lana, 12, and Bana, 8. The bodies were taken to the Al-Shifa Hospital morgue for funeral procedures. The Israeli military said it had struck a military structure in the area from which it said fighters had previously been identified operating. It said the strike killed Momen Abdul Rahman Ahmad, describing him as a military operative who had taken direct part in combat against Israeli forces. A Palestinian security source in Gaza said Israeli warplanes struck after midnight in Beit Lahia and separately in the heart of the Jabalia refugee camp, with Israeli forces also firing on tents housing displaced people and on ambulances. Israel continues its violations in the Gaza Strip, the source said. Israel agreed to a ceasefire brokered by the United States in October last year, but has continued to carry out strikes it says target militants. According to Gaza's health ministry, whose figures the United Nations considers generally reliable, Israeli strikes have killed more than 1,300 people since the ceasefire was declared. There was no further immediate comment from the Israeli military beyond its initial statement on the target of the strike.

Every day, around 180 babies are born in Gaza. But for mothers and newborns, pregnancy and childbirth remain difficult and dangerous as maternal health services remain under severe pressure and inadequate living conditions prevail. In the first 6 months of 2026, nearly 4,000 pregnancy losses were reported, more than three times the reported rate during the previous 6 months. One in three pregnancies is now considered high risk, while more than half of pregnant women are anemic. Almost half of all births are by cesarean section,

0: many of them emergencies. Displaced pregnant women and new mothers live in poor conditions, in overcrowded tents, with inadequate sanitation and insufficient nutrition.
1: This week I'm in Gaza, witnessing women going through pregnancy while displaced, very hungry, and uncertain that in case they need any medical help, they may not be able to get help. 180 deliveries take place daily in Gaza, amidst challenging circumstances, understaffed facilities, ill-equipped health facilities. But within all this, women persevere, and majority of them try as much as possible to come to deliver from health facilities. And after delivery, they go back to their tents, overcrowded tents, unhygienic, and no safe place to sleep.
0: UNFPA is supporting maternity hospitals, health centers, mobile services, and midwives across Gaza with essential medicines, medical equipment, and reproductive health supplies, while deploying health workers and supporting services for women and girls affected by gender-based violence. In 2026, UNFPA reached an estimated 680,000 women, girls, and young people with sexual and reproductive health, gender-based violence, and mental health services. But needs continue to far outpace the response. Health facilities remain critically short of medicines, equipment, and staff, while restrictions and impediments continue to limit access to care and the scale-up of humanitarian assistance. UNFPA calls for attacks on Gaza to cease, for predictable and unimpeded humanitarian access across Gaza and the West Bank, for the urgent entry of a full range of life-saving and life-sustaining supplies, and for sustained funding, both to meet immediate humanitarian needs and to restore and rebuild Gaza's shattered healthcare system.
2: A documentary exposing Israeli military systems behind the killing of civilians in Gaza received a 25-minute standing ovation at its Venice Film Festival premiere, drawing attention to testimony about what its filmmakers describe as systemic practices of mass killing. Titled Naza, the documentary by Oscar-winning Israeli filmmakers Yuval Abraham and Rachel Soar features testimony from 24 Israeli military and intelligence insiders about targeting and surveillance operations in Gaza. The film's title comes from a Hebrew military acronym for collateral damage, referring to the estimated number of civilians expected to be killed alongside a target in an Israeli attack.
3: This terminology, this language that we use, that the media often uses, doesn't really capture what is happening on the ground and what we're hearing from the Israeli soldiers, just as their language, when they refer to human beings as Naza, doesn't capture what is happening. So I hope there will be justice and accountability for the crimes, and that depends on using, you know, the right language. It depends on holding people into account and on the political will of the United States and the EU.
2: Insiders describe AI-based systems used to identify large numbers of suspected low-ranking Hamas members for attack, including strikes on their homes despite advance knowledge that family members and other civilians could also be killed.
4: I think that in a way in the film we are showing this group of intelligence officers who are coming from the elite of the Israeli society, who sometimes describe themselves as left wing, who are not from the BB far right wing government, and they perhaps are the people who are responsible for the most killing. So I think it's a good question. We don't know what will be the response. Of course, we want to create conversation. We want people to talk about this film, to hear those testimonies, to not ignore it, because it's Israelis who speak there in Hebrew.
2: The documentary also details the hacking of targets' phones, with intelligence officers secretly listening to conversations with wives and children to track their locations before attacks. Testimony presented in the film describes the systematic destruction and burning of civilian homes, attacks in areas where residents were known to remain, and the killing of civilians at a food distribution site. The 25-minute ovation at Venice underscored the powerful reception to a film that places Israeli military insiders at the center of an examination of civilian deaths, destruction, and the systems behind the devastation of Gaza.

Turkish Air Force pilots have begun flight training on Eurofighter Typhoon fighter jets, marking a new stage in Turkey's major procurement program to strengthen its air combat capabilities. The Turkish Defense Ministry said that the training process began in August under the agreement signed with the United Kingdom for the acquisition of the advanced fighter aircraft. The ministry said that Turkish pilots successfully completed terminology training and have now moved on to flight training. Turkey signed an agreement with Britain last October to purchase 20 Eurofighter Typhoons in a deal worth around £8 billion. Turkey is scheduled to receive the first aircraft from the new batch in 2030, while the agreement also provides an option to acquire additional jets in the future. The Eurofighter procurement forms part of Turkey's broader effort to modernize its air force while strengthening its domestic defense industry and developing increasingly advanced indigenous platforms.

Turkey and Egypt have signed a commercial agreement for their jointly developed Hamza-1 drone, marking a new step in defense cooperation between the two countries. The agreement, finalized during the El Alamein International Air Show 2026, clears the way for sales and upcoming deliveries of the jointly produced unmanned aerial vehicle. The drone combines Turkey's expertise in autonomous systems with Egypt's local manufacturing capabilities to produce a vertical takeoff and landing drone. The project stems from a cooperation agreement signed in August 2025 that established a framework for manufacturing the aircraft in Egypt. The first prototype was unveiled at the EDEX Defense Exhibition in Cairo late last year, demonstrating the progress made under the Turkish-Egyptian partnership. With the latest commercial agreement now signed, the two companies expect to begin delivering the drone to end users. The deal reflects Turkey's growing defense industrial presence abroad, with Turkish companies increasingly combining domestic technological expertise with international production partnerships.

0: A Russian missile and drone attack on Ukraine's Odessa region injured at least 23 people, including a five-month-old baby. Local authorities and the state emergency service said an impact set off a large fire in a high-rise residential building in Odessa, with upper-floor flats heavily damaged. Video released by the State Emergency Service of Ukraine in Odessa region showed flames rising from the building and emergency crews and an ambulance arriving at the scene. Firefighters worked in rubble inside gutted flats, while residents gathered outside the block as smoke billowed from upper floors and debris lay scattered below. Reuters confirmed the location from the building facade and layout, which matched archive and satellite images. Date of the footage was confirmed by official and media reports of the attack. In another attack, Ukraine's Zaporizhia was targeted. A Ukrainian woman pulled alive from the rubble of her home after a Russian drone struck a residential area. Yulia Ivashchenko said she called out for help after the strike, but her 64-year-old sister Olena did not respond. Rescuers later pulled Olena from the rubble and carried her on a stretcher to an ambulance where paramedics tried to revive her. A heart monitor visible at the scene later showed no signs of life. Hanna Dotsenko, 39, the daughter of the woman killed in the attack, said Ivashchenko had lost the person closest to her.
1: We do not pose a threat. We do not intend to threaten European countries. Why would we? After all, no one even stops to consider that we have no grounds for any kind of conflict with Europe. All issues were resolved following the outcome of World War II, and what happened afterward, following the collapse of the Soviet Union, was done with the consent of the Russian Federation as the successor to the Soviet Union. Anything that contradicts these agreements runs counter to our interests and does not comply with the fundamental principles of international law and the UN Charter. They insist precisely on this, on some kind of changes. But what changes? Do they want to revise the outcomes of World War II? What are they pushing the people of their own countries toward right now? A war with the Russian Federation. Now they're talking about how they are considering sending troops into Ukrainian territory. That means war with Russia. And I assume that the citizens of European countries understand what's happening. It is on this. It seems to me that today's developments in the Federal Republic and the trends in political processes across Europe as a whole are based.
2: In this workshop near the front line in northeastern Ukraine, military mechanics are preparing robots for battle. These unmanned ground vehicles, or UGVs, are nicknamed hyenas. They will crawl toward Russian lines, carrying some 40 pounds of explosives, and attack an enemy dugout or halt in advance. This mechanic, who goes by the call sign Chimera, says he would never want a hyena coming near him in a dugout.
3: Why not? Because I wouldn't want it to. Imagine what 40 pounds of explosives is like. It's very powerful, very powerful.
2: Workshops like this one, run by Ukraine's 3rd Army Corps, have sprouted up across the 745-mile front. There, experimental robots are being developed. It's an attempt by Kyiv's outmanned military to find a technological edge against Russia's unrelenting infantry assaults in the fifth year of war. And ground drones are a critical new component of Ukraine's strategy to fight smarter. Brigadier General Andrei Beletsky commands the 3rd Army Corps. He describes the replacement of infantrymen with UGVs as the next revolution in warfare.
4: The West slept through the unmanned aerial vehicle revolution in many ways. If the West really wants to not just keep up with the times, but to get slightly ahead, it needs to think about the next revolution.
2: The 3rd Army Corps plans to replace around one-third of its frontline troops with UGVs by the end of the year. Inside a command center in the Kharkiv region, ground drone operators are bringing Beletsky's vision to life. Though Deputy Commander Barr notes the limits of UGVs, they struggle with physical obstacles and cannot clear a building or a trench like an infantry team can. They're also not produced widely enough to send in swarms the way aerial drones are, but they are removing humans from a wide range of dangerous tasks.
5: They don't need food, they don't need water. They don't need logs delivered to build shelters, such as soldiers who have to hide from whatever wants to kill them. Basically, we don't need to feel for them. It's a hunk of iron sent to do the job we used to send soldiers to do.
2: The former bartender adds that many of his friends would likely still be alive had these robots been around earlier in the war. In frontline areas, ground drones are now often trundling to and from besieged cities with rations or ammunition, or spiriting away injured troops. The Defense Ministry said in June that UGVs have performed more than 50,000 logistics and evacuation missions so far this year. And according to Beletsky, who was promoted last month to oversee the defense of the Donetsk region, they are one more step toward the automation of warfare that will free up humans to make innovative decisions. War is a creative activity. It's an art, he says. Adding, quote, otherwise a commander is not called a commander, but a

0: Chinese President Xi Jinping arrived in the Indian capital on Saturday for the summit of leaders of the BRICS group of countries and talks with Prime Minister Narendra Modi. The visit is Xi's first to India in 7 years and comes as the Asian neighbors cautiously rebuild ties that were badly damaged after a military clash on their disputed Himalayan border in 2020, in which 20 Indian and 4 Chinese soldiers were killed. China is willing to work together with India to view two-way relations from a strategic and long-term perspective, properly manage differences, and be good neighbors and friends, as well as mutually supportive partners. The spokesperson said, BRICS was set up to challenge a world order dominated by the United States and its Western allies. Together, its members account for more than 40% of the world's population and almost a quarter of the global economy. BRICS includes Brazil, Russia, India, China, and South Africa, Egypt, Ethiopia, Indonesia, Iran, and the United Arab Emirates. BRICS' biggest achievement is the Multilateral New Development Bank, established in 2015 to finance infrastructure and sustainable development projects in emerging markets. Members are also exploring linking their central bank digital currencies and are increasingly settling trade in national currencies as they pursue alternatives to dollar-based payment systems.
1: We in BRICS must stand against the normalization of attacks on civilian and critical infrastructure. The same principle applies to peaceful nuclear facilities. These facilities must be protected against attack and threats of attack, because endangering them is not an issue confined to a single country, but a threat to international peace and security. The issue of Palestine is another test of credibility of global governance. The Palestinian people have the right to self-determination and to live in security, and no just solution can be achieved without respecting their will. BRICS must be a voice for justice and play a more active role in ending the occupation and ensuring the legitimate rights of the Palestinian people. Iran supports three priorities within BRICS: strengthening political coordination among members in defense of the UN Charter and state sovereignty, expanding independent financial and economic cooperation free from monopolistic instruments, and enhancing cooperation in science, technology, energy, and food security for the benefit of all members, especially countries of the global south.
0: Police used batons to charge against Catalan leftist separatists on Thursday who were counter-protesting a gathering of a separatist far-right party on the eve of Catalonia's National Day. Using riot police vehicles, police attempted to disperse protesters. Some protesters threw items at police vehicles, and a bin was set on fire as protesters watched on. Sirens could be heard billowing throughout parts of the city. The protesters had gathered to oppose a rally by far-right pro-independence party Alianza Catalana, which has been rising in opinion polls. Although both groups support Catalan independence, they are deeply divided over issues including immigration and identity. Officers sought to prevent clashes between the rival groups. Police said it arrested 3 people and 7 others were under investigation for public disorder after some threw paint powder to the far-right protesters. Police also said 13 officers suffered mild injuries. Alianza Catalana supporter Esther Pardina said Catalonia needed tighter migration controls to improve public safety. Sergi Perello, head of the intersyndical CSC trade union, accused the party of defending the interests of a wealthy minority. It comes following a gathering of a small far-right pro-Spain group downtown. The Catalan region celebrates

A Philippine Coast Guard vessel arrived at Port of Borac with bags containing the remains of people killed in a ferry fire disaster. The death toll rose to 35 people after more bodies were recovered by emergency service personnel from the burnt vessel near southwestern Palawan Province. 54 people remain missing after the fire tore through the ferry Wednesday night. There were 43 survivors. The ferry sailed from the capital, Manila, and was around 7.4 kilometers off the village of Turda near its destination of Coron in Palawan Province when the fire was reported. The cause of the fire has not been determined. According to the manifest, 134 people were on board, 117 of them passengers and 17 crew. The 53-meter vessel had a capacity to carry 306 passengers and 27 crew. Coron is a popular tourist destination known for clear blue waters, limestone cliffs, and rock formations. Ferries are frequently used for transport in the Philippine archipelago. Sea accidents are not uncommon due to storms, badly maintained vessels, overcrowding, and spotty enforcement of safety regulations, especially in remote provinces. In 1987, the ferry Dona Paz sank after colliding with a fuel tanker in the central Philippines, killing more than 4,300 people in the world's deadliest peacetime maritime disaster.

0: Now, if China wanted to come in and open a plant to build their cars here, I'd be okay with that. Japan does it, but they hire our people. The big thing is they hire our people. They use our people. What I don't want is them to build in Mexico and just, you know, build it inexpensively and ship it across the border.
1: I'm the one that has 150% tariff on any car from China. You know how many Chinese cars we have in the United States? None.
2: And you're pledging tonight that none will be in the United States.
0: I'd never even heard about it. She made it up. It's just fake news. It's just these people are very dishonest. They're very dishonest. Slotkin, she's doing a terrible job, by the way. But like most of them, I mean, most of the radical left, they're ruining their states. They're ruining their cities. I know nothing about it. I know nothing about BYD. I'm the only one that stopped them from coming in. They've destroyed, you know, they're destroying Germany. They're ruining Mercedes. They're ruining BMW. And if you go to Europe, you look at what's going on. It's like an avalanche of Chinese cars. And I'm not knocking Chinese. I'm not knocking Chinese cars.
3: Wall Street's main indexes rallied on Friday, with the Dow, S&P 500, and NASDAQ each gaining just under 1%. U.S. consumer prices accelerated last month as the cost of gasoline rebounded after two straight monthly declines, adding pressure on the Federal Reserve to raise interest rates at its policy meeting next week. Oil prices fell but remained up around 9% for the week. Brent crude futures slipped almost 3%, but were still above $104 a barrel. Liz Miller is founder and president of Summit Place Financial Advisors.
4: As the conflict in the Middle East wears on, I do think we will see oil prices stabilize, because what we're seeing right now is this continual uncertainty in both the market and in the oil price commodity. If it drags on in a rather predictable way, that there just isn't movement on either side, I do think we'll see the oil market start to stabilize, and certainly will come down off of $100 oil. And there's a huge economic difference in the long run between $100 a barrel and $80 a barrel.
3: Stocks on the move Friday included Dell, which soared 12% to a record high. Hewlett-Packard Enterprise jumped 12%, and HP gained more than 8% after Oracle's quarterly results a day earlier topped estimates. But Oracle's post-earnings rally fizzled, with the stock dipping nearly 2%. And shares of ACV Auctions soared 44% after fellow online vehicle auctioneer Copart agreed to buy the company in a nearly $1.9 billion

0: billion-dollar deal. U.S. consumer prices continued to climb higher in August, reinforcing expectations that the Federal Reserve will raise interest rates at its policy meeting next week. The Labor Department's Consumer Price Index, released Friday, increased 0.4% last month, a jump from July's 0.1% gain. That put the annual inflation rate at 3.4%. Soaring gas prices accounted for more than a third of the increase in the August CPI. Oil prices have climbed back above $100 a barrel, with diesel prices at record highs, suggesting inflation was set to remain elevated and broaden out in the coming months. Grocery prices held steady last month, giving American consumers a pause rather than a reprieve at the supermarket. But strip out those volatile food and energy components, and the so-called core CPI rose 0.3%, the largest increase since April. That was above economists' expectations. Fed Chairman Kevin Warsh has said the central bank may need to act if underlying inflation is not moving sufficiently toward the Fed's 2% goal. Most economists on Friday said the August data does not appear to meet that bar.
1: The price of diesel is hitting record highs just when many U.S. farmers need it to power combines, tractors, and other equipment to harvest two of the nation's largest commodities, soybeans and corn. The spike adds to an already tough year for these farmers, who also faced higher costs for fertilizer, seeds, and equipment. Diesel hit a record price in the U.S. on September 4th, soaring to an average of $5.85 a gallon for the first time as the six-month war with Iran disrupted the world's flow of fuel. According to the American Automobile Association, it has gone even higher since then, going for an average price of $6.05 a gallon on Friday. Jason Kurtz, a corn and soybean farmer near Forest City, Missouri, said he was paying twice as much for diesel this year.
2: The machine behind me uses 200 gallons a day, so we'll harvest for about 30 days. So
3: every day?
2: Every day. So there's 6,000 gallons.
1: His combine uses 750 liters of fuel a day. He expected to run it for 30 days. He also needed diesel for a tractor and trucks. Kurtz, 49, said his finances were already tight this year after he also had to pay more for fertilizer and chemicals. American diesel prices are now 60% more expensive than they were before the U.S. and Israel launched their war against Iran in late February, when the national average was about $3.76 per gallon. Prices quickly climbed as the cost of crude oil, the main ingredient in diesel as well as gasoline, skyrocketed amid disruptions to tanker traffic in the Strait of Hormuz because of the war.
4: Those prices hurt, and that it's not just the harvesting, it's the hauling of everything, moving the grain or the silage from the field to the farm, and then from the farm to the wherever they're selling it, someone's going to pay those hauling costs. And so those are all going to increase the diesel prices.
1: Kurtz, who voted for President Donald Trump, said he planned to hold off on some farm work until later when he was hopeful diesel prices would fall.
2: I try not to worry about it too much. We cut corners where we can, and other places we just, you can't do it. So that's one good thing about farming. Tomorrow will be different. The next day and the next day. So that's one thing I really enjoy about it.
5: The Governing Council today decided to raise the three key ECB interest rates by 25 basis points. The conflict in the Middle East continues to generate inflation pressures, and inflation is set to remain well above target for an extended period. Today's decision underscores our commitment to setting monetary policy to ensure that inflation stabilizes at our 2% target in the medium term. The energy shock could intensify further, and its effects on other prices and wages could be stronger than currently expected. Gas prices, in particular, could increase in the event of further supply disruptions or an unusually cold winter, coinciding with low storage levels. The longer energy prices stay high, the more likely they are to drive up broader inflation through indirect and second-round effects. The decision that we took today, which was, by the way, a unanimous decision, okay, was a no-brainer. Right? What we will have to do in the future will be determined at each and every meeting. But what I can tell you, and this is in the monetary policy statement, is that we are determined to deliver on our target. We have been surprised by the resilience of our economy. And we had anticipated in previous projections that growth will be lower than what we are seeing and that and of what we are projecting.

Ben Shelton won the All-American duel with Francis Tiafoe, and now he's the one who can end his country's long wait for another men's Grand Slam champion. Shelton pulled out a 4-6, 6-3, 6-3, 7-5 victory on Friday and will play number one seed Alexander Zverev on Sunday for the U.S. Open title. Zverev booked his place in Sunday's final by fighting past unseeded Russian Karen Khachanov. 6-3, 7-6, 7-6 earlier in the day to close in on a second major title. French Open champion Zverev was pushed to five sets in each two rounds, but has now won four straight matches without dropping a set to charge into his third consecutive major final and stand in Shelton's path. The number eight-seeded Shelton had plenty of energy left after ousting defending champion Carlos Alcaraz in a quarterfinal match that ended Wednesday. Now he can give the host nation its first men's major winner since Andy Roddick at the 2003 U.S. Open.

0: Yeah, I think that I handle these big situations, or I have in my career, pretty well. I feel that confidence and belief take over. The nerves are always there. It's something that you got to kind of lean into. The nerves are as much there in the first round for me as in the semifinals, and I'm sure that the finals will be the same, and something you got to, you know, be able to overcome. But for me, I'm having fun. You know, I'm playing against the number one seed, Grand Slam final, playing against a Grand Slam champion, trying to get my first. It's a lot of reasons that this is an enjoyable moment for me, and knowing that I can leave it all out there on the court and push myself to the absolute limit in every way and see what I can do is an exciting thought.
1: Ava.
2: Yeah, I mean, and that's why, you know, I just want to win it, man. I mean, the love's incredible, man. It's, you know, something that gives me, you know, definitely tears in my eyes from a kid who, you know, started how I did. And, you know, the love I have here is crazy. Every match I play, you know, from everyone, all the staff, security guards, like everyone gets to really want to see me do the thing. And, you know, friends, family, and team, like it's like a lot of great energy. You know, the hotel I'm at, and they're geeked out to see me every year. It's just, you know, I feel good. I feel really good being here in New York. And obviously, it's hence why, you know, I've always been on the business ends of it. But,

Song Hee-chan notched his assist in his debut with Bundesliga side Schalke on Friday to cap a 3-1 win away to Union Berlin. Hwang, who recently joined Schalke from English championship side Wolverhampton Wanderers on a season-long loan, came on as a substitute in the 80th minute. He fed Maximilian Vober with a cross in stoppage time for the final goal of Schalke's 3-1 victory. The South Korea international last played in Germany for RB Leipzig in 2020.

0: atmosphere. You know, they've had had some really good results. I thought they were really professional the way they played against Porto the other night, and efficient in what they needed to do. And obviously, you've got players to choose from to rotate, and that's the position they're in. So yeah, they're a good team. You know, little tweaks here and there that I don't need to talk about right here, but you try to take from the game. And but yeah, we know we have to put in a really good performance and do a lot of good things to get the result we want.
1: It's very important for different reasons. We know how important is a derby, especially here, for the club, for the fans, for everyone. So it's a special game, and the most important thing that we can do is try to be ourselves in the way we have been until today, and then we see the final result. I think the most important thing for the players is to be focused on the game. We leave something, you know, similar the last Champions League game. Porto away, it's a complicated stadium. The environment is fantastic. I'm not saying that is the same. I know that is quite different in Old Trafford. But again, the main focus for the player has to be, you know, the game plan, how we can win, how we can press, how we can be better. This is the most important thing for the players.
2: A sea of red and blue descended upon the Melbourne cricket ground for the NFL's debut match in Australia. The San Francisco 49ers beat the Los Angeles Rams 27-7 in the first NFL regular season game in Australia at the 100,000-seat Melbourne cricket ground, part of a record 9-game schedule of international matches. The 49ers and Rams played the first NFL regular season game in Australia at the 100,000-seat Melbourne Cricket Ground as part of a record 9-game schedule of international matches. The attendance on a local workday, the morning kickoff suiting a U.S. primetime audience, was the 7th largest for a regular season NFL game and second only to the 49ers-Cardinals matchup at Mexico City's Azteca in 2005 among international games. The 49ers had landed in Melbourne a week before the game to overcome jet lag and adjust for the time zone difference with the U.S. West Coast. And their players were cheered warmly as they ran out onto the sprawling oval-shaped playing field, having endeared themselves to locals with their high praise for Melbourne's coffee and food scene. There were loud boos for the Rams, though, who arrived only the day before the game and stuck to their normal U.S. routines. And that strategy may come under the microscope after they were dominated for much of the game.
3: I mean, we've had a lot of really good wins together. This was a special experience, you know, just thinking about all offseason, the unknowns and stuff, having to come this far, a place none of us have ever been before. It was a great week. It took us a couple days to kind of get our mind right, but, you know, our hotel, the city, just the whole organization with bringing everything, the cooks, it felt like home once we got here. I'm glad the guys went out and played like that, too.
4: When did they get out here? Seriously. Oh, dang. 25 hours. I mean, you got to give your body time to adjust. I mean, obviously, whenever the game's scheduled, you got to be ready to play. But maybe a few days earlier would have been ideal. But no matter what, we don't care if they came a week or 2 weeks earlier. You know, we had it on our mind to come out here and execute, and we did that.
5: Yeah, I mean, I think at the right time of the year and everything, it was nice that this was the first game of the year for us, you know, coming off of camp and coming out here a week early and being able to play and stuff. Obviously, like, once we're in season and we're going through the grind of it, you know, travel becomes a thing. But our overall experience here was amazing, and would love to be able to come back and play in front of the people here in Australia.
6: It's awesome, man. You know, Debo has that presence that when he's on the field, he's such a game breaker. He's a player that the defense has to look to in any situation. Super explosive, and can do a lot when the ball's in his hands. So again, it's just when you have so many guys on your team, it makes football so fun because, you know, you start to get rhythms together, and yeah, it's a lot of fun.

The Saudi Foreign Ministry said that a drone attack on its east-west pipeline was launched from Iraq, causing injuries and damage. In a statement, the ministry condemned the attack, noting that at the request of the Iraqi prime minister, the kingdom had refrained at this stage. The ministry said the move was intended to give the Iraqi government an opportunity to take necessary measures to prevent attacks launched from Iraqi territory against Saudi Arabia. Iraq welcomed Saudi Arabia's decision to hold off on retaliation, condemned any attack threatening Saudi security, and said it had ordered an investigation into those responsible. In another statement released earlier in the day, the Saudi Ministry of Energy said that the East-West pipeline was shut down as a precautionary measure after the project was subjected to multiple attacks a day earlier. The state

0: statement said the attack in the country's central Riyadh region and western Medina region resulted in a number of injuries. Emergency and technical teams responded immediately, securing the pipeline and assessing its safety in coordination with relevant authorities. Saudi Arabia has invested heavily in the East-West pipeline, which carries crude oil from its eastern fields to the Red Sea port of Yanbu, bypassing the Strait of Hormuz.
1: When will the war in Iran end, Mr. President?
2: I think very soon. I think it'll be probably right after the Congress. They're trying to hold out as long as they can to complicate the election, but I think people are wise to it because Iran cannot have a nuclear weapon. We've had discussions. The Houthis called us, and they don't want to fight with us. They let us know they don't want to fight with us. They don't want me to go after them. They don't want us to go after them. But they've called and they've talked to us and they don't want us to. They would much prefer not having us involved. And they're letting most ships go through. There's just one country that they're not too happy with, and we'll get that straightened out.
3: Did President Conley?
2: I have to say, we've done a great job. You know, we control, as you know, we really very powerfully control the Hormuz Strait. And nobody saw that happening. But we have very powerful control over it. We have a naval blockade that's been so incredible. Boy, your oil prices would be much higher. We're taking a lot of boats out. We take out on average 25 boats a day, most of them at night. But when you say Gaza, you know, we put out the fire and we got all the hostages back. There's very little happening right now in Gaza. That's not the place that people are talking about, actually, now. It's all about Gaza, and we got involved, and we facilitated a piece of a kind.
4: And they had that conversation very specifically.
2: Okay. If you look at Gaza, there's a lot of good relationships taking place right now in Gaza. It's been...

0: The Iranian-backed Houthi rebels have made their biggest territorial gains since the 2022 truce ended the years-long civil war in Yemen. They are now inching closer to controlling the entire Bab al-Mandeb Strait, a key waterway at the entrance of the Red Sea. The Houthis now control the strategic port city of Mocha on the western coast, and they also control the island of Mayun, also known as Perim, a tiny barren volcanic island right at the entrance of the strait. With the Strait of Hormuz nearly closed because of the U.S.-Iran war, the Houthis' advances on Bab al-Mandeb are bound to cause more disruption to shipping and oil prices, which have already soared to over $100 a barrel. There are now also concerns that a new front is opening after more than 6 months of war in the region. The United Nations warns that the fighting between the Houthis and the Saudi-backed government forces in Yemen effectively marks the end of relative calm in Yemen. The UN Migration Agency says that over 46,000 people have been displaced as a result of the fighting. According to Houthi-backed media, Saudi Arabia has struck multiple Houthi positions in Mocha, including the airport, a sign that the fighting will likely only continue to escalate.
1: We went out on this blessed day and in this blessed night in celebration, support and blessing for the leader. May God's grace and protection be upon him and for the armed forces following the statement issued today that brought joy to the hearts of the believers. Victory comes only from God, and God Almighty is the worker of miracles. We went out today to express our joy at this great victory achieved by the army and the popular committees in the arena of sacred honor. We pledge to them that we will stand as a support for this army. We went out to congratulate all the heroic Yemeni people, their tribes, and the popular committees and the army on this great victory that came from God Almighty. We praise God Almighty and bow down in a prostration of gratitude to Him.

Palestinian man was shot and wounded in the leg during a confrontation with Israeli invaders in Fukua, east of Jenin in the occupied West Bank, says residents. Barakat Al-Omari, head of the Fukua Village Council, told the Palestinian news agency that a group of invaders had entered the area with their livestock, prompting residents to try to stop them. Israeli forces intervened and opened fire at the residents, wounding one man. A local official said the villagers were confronted with Israeli militant invaders grazing livestock in the Palestinian-owned land. A video obtained by Reuters shows Israeli invaders confronting Palestinian villagers. A man was shot in the leg after the Israeli army intervened to end the confrontation. Reuters was able to confirm the location and date by original file metadata. Buildings, trees, terrain, and road layout also match satellite imagery of the area. The date was also confirmed by Reuters talking to the source. There has been an increasing of the invaders' attacks in the last few months, according to the statistics from the United Nations and other human rights, including B'Tselem, an Israeli human rights group. An Israeli strike killed a family of four, including two children, in the Beit Lahia project area of northern Gaza early Thursday, Palestinian hospital and security sources said, in what officials described as a violation of the ceasefire that has been in place since October. An official at Al-Shifa Hospital in Gaza City said the bodies of four members of the Ahmad family were recovered in pieces after the strike hit their home, identifying the children as age 12 and 8. Palestinian sources named the victims as Momen Abdul Rahman Ahmad, his wife Haneen Musa Faris Saleh, and their daughters Lana, 12, and Bana, 8. The bodies were taken to the Al-Shifa Hospital morgue for funeral procedures. The Israeli military said it had struck a military structure in the area from which it said fighters had previously been identified operating. It said the strike killed Momen Abdul Rahman Ahmad, describing him as a military operative who had taken direct part in combat against Israeli forces. A Palestinian security source in Gaza said Israeli warplanes struck after midnight in Beit Lahia and separately in the heart of the Jabalia refugee camp, with Israeli forces also firing on tents housing displaced people and on ambulances. Israel continues its violations in the Gaza Strip, the source said. Israel agreed to a ceasefire brokered by the United States in October last year, but has continued to carry out strikes it says target militants. According to Gaza's health ministry, whose figures the United Nations considers generally reliable, Israeli strikes have killed more than 1,300 people since the ceasefire was declared. There was no further immediate comment from the Israeli military beyond its initial statement on the target of the strike.

0: Every day, around 180 babies are born in Gaza. But for mothers and newborns, pregnancy and childbirth remain difficult and dangerous as maternal health services remain under severe pressure and inadequate living conditions prevail. In the first 6 months of 2026, nearly 4,000 pregnancy losses were reported, more than three times the reported rate during the previous 6 months. One in three pregnancies is now considered high risk, while more than half of pregnant women are anemic. Almost half of all births are by cesarean section, many of them emergencies. Displaced pregnant women and new mothers live in poor conditions, in overcrowded tents, with inadequate sanitation and insufficient nutrition.
1: This week I'm in Gaza, witnessing women going through pregnancy while displaced, very hungry, and uncertain that in case they need any medical help, they may not be able to get help. 180 deliveries take place daily in Gaza, amidst challenging circumstances, understaffed facilities, ill-equipped health facilities. But within all this, women persevere, and majority of them try as much as possible to come to deliver from health facilities. And after delivery, they go back to their tents, overcrowded tents, unhygienic, and no safe place to sleep.
0: UNFPA is supporting maternity hospitals, health centers, mobile services, and midwives across Gaza with essential medicines, medical equipment, and reproductive health supplies, while deploying health workers and supporting services for women and girls affected by gender-based violence. In 2026, UNFPA reached an estimated 680,000 women, girls, and young people with sexual and reproductive health, gender-based violence, and mental health services. But needs continue to far outpace the response. Health facilities remain critically short of medicines, equipment, and staff, while restrictions and impediments continue to limit access to care and the scale-up of humanitarian assistance. UNFPA calls for attacks on Gaza to cease, for predictable and unimpeded humanitarian access across Gaza and the West Bank, for the urgent entry of a full range of life-saving and life-sustaining supplies, and for sustained funding, both to meet immediate humanitarian needs and to restore and rebuild Gaza's shattered healthcare system.

0: A documentary exposing Israeli military systems behind the killing of civilians in Gaza received a 25-minute standing ovation at its Venice Film Festival premiere, drawing attention to testimony about what its filmmakers describe as systemic practices of mass killing. Titled Naza, the documentary by Oscar-winning Israeli filmmakers Yuval Abraham and Rachel Soar features testimony from 24 Israeli military and intelligence insiders about targeting and surveillance operations in Gaza. The film's title comes from a Hebrew military acronym for collateral damage, referring to the estimated number of civilians expected to be killed alongside a target in an Israeli attack.
1: This terminology, this language that we use, that the media often uses, doesn't really capture what is happening on the ground and what we're hearing from the Israeli soldiers, just as their language, when they refer to human beings as Naza, doesn't capture what is happening. So I hope there will be justice and accountability for the crimes, and that depends on using, you know, the right language. It depends on holding people into account and on the political will of the United States and the EU.
0: Insiders describe AI-based systems used to identify large numbers of suspected low-ranking Hamas members for attack, including strikes on their homes despite advance knowledge that family members and other civilians could also be killed.
2: I think that in a way in the film we are showing this group of intelligence officers who are coming from the elite of the Israeli society, who sometimes describe themselves as left wing, who are not from the BB far right wing government. And they perhaps are the people who are responsible for the most killing. So I think it's a good question. We don't know what will be the response. Of course, we want to create conversation. We want people to talk about this film, to hear those testimonies, to not ignore it, because it's Israelis who speak there in Hebrew.
0: The documentary also details the hacking of targets' phones, with intelligence officers secretly listening to conversations with wives and children to track their locations before attacks. Testimony presented in the film describes the systematic destruction and burning of civilian homes, attacks in areas where residents were known to remain, and the killing of civilians at a food distribution site. The 25-minute ovation at Venice underscored the powerful reception to a film that places Israeli military insiders at the center of an examination of civilian deaths, destruction, and the systems behind the devastation of Gaza.

Turkish Air Force pilots have begun flight training on Eurofighter Typhoon fighter jets, marking a new stage in Turkey's major procurement program to strengthen its air combat capabilities. The Turkish Defense Ministry said that the training process began in August under the agreement signed with the United Kingdom for the acquisition of the advanced fighter aircraft. The ministry said that Turkish pilots successfully completed terminology training and have now moved on to flight training. Turkey signed an agreement with Britain last October to purchase 20 Eurofighter Typhoons in a deal worth around £8 billion. Turkey is scheduled to receive the first aircraft from the new batch in 2030, while the agreement also provides an option to acquire additional jets in the future. The Eurofighter procurement forms part of Turkey's broader effort to modernize its air force while strengthening its domestic defense industry and developing increasingly advanced indigenous platforms.

Turkey and Egypt have signed a commercial agreement for their jointly developed Hamza 1 drone, marking a new step in defense cooperation between the two countries. The agreement, finalized during the El Alamein International Air Show 2026, clears the way for sales and upcoming deliveries of the jointly produced unmanned aerial vehicle. The drone combines Turkey's expertise in autonomous systems with Egypt's local manufacturing capabilities to produce a vertical takeoff and landing drone. The project stems from a cooperation agreement signed in August 2025 that established a framework for manufacturing the aircraft in Egypt. The first prototype was unveiled at the EDEX Defense Exhibition in Cairo late last year, demonstrating the progress made under the Turkish-Egyptian partnership. With the latest commercial agreement now signed, the two companies expect to begin delivering the drone to end users. The deal reflects Turkey's growing defense industrial presence abroad, with Turkish companies increasingly combining domestic technological expertise with international production partnerships.

0: Russian missile and drone attack on Ukraine's Odessa region injured at least 23 people, including a five-month-old baby. Local authorities and the state emergency service said an impact set off a large fire in a high-rise residential building in Odessa, with upper-floor flats heavily damaged. Video released by the State Emergency Service of Ukraine in Odessa region showed flames rising from the building and emergency crews and an ambulance arriving at the scene. Firefighters worked in rubble inside gutted flats, while residents gathered outside the block as smoke billowed from upper floors and debris lay scattered below. Reuters confirmed the location from the building facade and layout, which matched archive and satellite images. Date of the footage was confirmed by official and media reports of the attack. In another attack, Ukraine's Zaporizhia was targeted. A Ukrainian woman pulled alive from the rubble of her home after a Russian drone struck a residential area. Yulia Ivashchenko said she called out for help after the strike, but her 64-year-old sister Olena did not respond. Rescuers later pulled Olena from the rubble and carried her on a stretcher to an ambulance where paramedics tried to revive her. A heart monitor visible at the scene later showed no signs of life. Hanna Dotsenko, 39, the daughter of the woman killed in the attack, said Ivashchenko had lost the person closest to her.
1: We do not pose a threat. We do not intend to threaten European countries. Why would we? After all, no one even stops to consider that we have no grounds for any kind of conflict with Europe. All issues were resolved following the outcome of World War II, and what happened afterward, following the collapse of the Soviet Union, was done with the consent of the Russian Federation as the successor to the Soviet Union. Anything that contradicts these agreements runs counter to our interests and does not comply with the fundamental principles of international law and the UN Charter. They insist precisely on this, on some kind of changes. But what changes? Do they want to revise the outcomes of World War II? What are they pushing the people of their own countries toward right now? A war with the Russian Federation. Now they're talking about how they are considering sending troops into Ukrainian territory. That means war with Russia. And I assume that the citizens of European countries understand what's happening. It is on this. It seems to me that today's developments in the Federal Republic and the trends in political processes across Europe as a whole are based.
2: In this workshop near the front line in northeastern Ukraine, military mechanics are preparing robots for battle. These unmanned ground vehicles, or UGVs, are nicknamed hyenas. They will crawl toward Russian lines, carrying some 40 pounds of explosives, and attack an enemy dugout or halt in advance. This mechanic, who goes by the call sign Chimera, says he would never want a hyena coming near him in a dugout.
3: Why not? Because I wouldn't want it to. Imagine what 40 pounds of explosives is like. It's very powerful, very powerful.
2: Workshops like this one, run by Ukraine's 3rd Army Corps, have sprouted up across the 745-mile front. There, experimental robots are being developed. It's an attempt by Kyiv's outmanned military to find a technological edge against Russia's unrelenting infantry assaults in the fifth year of war. And ground drones are a critical new component of Ukraine's strategy to fight smarter. Brigadier General Andrei Beletsky commands the 3rd Army Corps. He describes the replacement of infantrymen with UGVs as the next revolution in warfare.
4: The West slept through the unmanned aerial vehicle revolution in many ways. If the West really wants to not just keep up with the times, but to get slightly ahead, it needs to think about the next revolution.
2: The 3rd Army Corps plans to replace around one-third of its frontline troops with UGVs by the end of the year. Inside a command center in the Kharkiv region, ground drone operators are bringing Beletsky's vision to life. Though Deputy Commander Barr notes the limits of UGVs, they struggle with physical obstacles and cannot clear a building or a trench like an infantry team can. They're also not produced widely enough to send in swarms the way aerial drones are. But they are removing humans from a wide range of dangerous tasks.
5: They don't need food. They don't need water. They don't need logs delivered to build shelters, such as soldiers who have to hide from whatever wants to kill them. Basically, we don't need to feel for them. It's a hunk of iron sent to do the job we used to send soldiers to do.
2: The former bartender adds that many of his friends would likely still be alive had these robots been around earlier in the war. In frontline areas, ground drones are now often trundling to and from besieged cities with rations or ammunition, or spiriting away injured troops. The Defense Ministry said in June that UGVs have performed more than 50,000 logistics and evacuation missions so far this year. And according to Beletsky, who was promoted last month to oversee the defense of the Donetsk region, they are one more step toward the automation of warfare that will free up humans to make innovative decisions. War is a creative activity. It's an art, he says. Adding, quote, otherwise a commander is not called a commander, but a butcher.

Chinese President Xi Jinping arrived in the Indian capital on Saturday for the summit of leaders of the BRICS group of countries and talks with Prime Minister Narendra Modi. The visit is Xi's first to India in 7 years and comes as the Asian neighbors cautiously rebuild ties that were badly damaged after a military clash on their disputed Himalayan border in 2020, in which 20 Indian and 4 Chinese soldiers were killed. China is willing to work together with India to view two-way relations from a strategic and long-term perspective, properly manage differences, and be good neighbors and friends, as well as mutually supportive partners. The spokesperson said, BRICS was set up to challenge a world order dominated by the United States and its Western allies. Together, its members account for more than 40% of the world's population and almost a quarter of the global economy. BRICS includes Brazil, Russia, India, China, and South Africa, Egypt, Ethiopia, Indonesia, Iran, and the United Arab Emirates. BRICS' biggest achievement is the Multilateral New Development Bank, established in 2015 to finance infrastructure and sustainable development projects in emerging markets. Members are also exploring linking their central bank digital currencies and are increasingly settling trade in national currencies as they pursue alternatives to dollar-based payment systems.

0: We in BRICS must stand against the normalization of attacks on civilian and critical infrastructure. The same principle applies to peaceful nuclear facilities. These facilities must be protected against attack and threats of attack, because endangering them is not an issue confined to a single country, but a threat to international peace and security. The issue of Palestine is another test of credibility of global governance. The Palestinian people have the right to self-determination and to live in security, and no just solution can be achieved without respecting their will. BRICS must be a voice for justice and play a more active role in ending the occupation and ensuring the legitimate rights of the Palestinian people. Iran supports three priorities within BRICS: strengthening political coordination among members in defense of the UN Charter and state sovereignty, expanding independent financial and economic cooperation free from monopolistic instruments, and enhancing cooperation in science, technology, energy, and food security for the benefit of all members, especially countries of the global south.
1: Police used batons to charge against Catalan leftist separatists on Thursday who were counter-protesting a gathering of a separatist far-right party on the eve of Catalonia's National Day. Using riot police vehicles, police attempted to disperse protesters. Some protesters threw items at police vehicles, and a bin was set on fire as protesters watched on. Sirens could be heard billowing throughout parts of the city. The protesters had gathered to oppose a rally by far-right pro-independence party Alianza Catalana, which has been rising in opinion polls. Although both groups support Catalan independence, they are deeply divided over issues including immigration and identity. Officers sought to prevent clashes between the rival groups. Police said it arrested three people and seven others were under investigation for public disorder after some threw paint powder to the far-right protesters. Police also said 13 officers suffered mild injuries. Alianza Catalana supporter Esther Pardina said Catalonia needed tighter migration controls to improve public safety. Sergi Perello, head of the intersyndical CSC trade union, accused the party of defending the interests of a wealthy minority. It comes following a gathering of a small far-right pro-Spain group downtown. The Catalan region celebrates its national day with the different factions of the separatist movement deeply divided.

A Philippine Coast Guard vessel arrived at Port of Borac with bags containing the remains of people killed in a ferry fire disaster. The death toll rose to 35 people after more bodies were recovered by emergency service personnel from the burnt vessel near southwestern Palawan province. 54 people remain missing after the fire tore through the ferry Wednesday night. There were 43 survivors.

the ferry sailed from the capital, Manila, and was around 7.4 kilometers off the village of Turda near its destination of Caron in Palawan Province when the fire was reported. The cause of the fire has not been determined. According to the manifest, 134 people were on board, 117 of them passengers and 17 crew. The 53-meter vessel had a capacity to carry 306 passengers and 27 crew. Caron is a popular tourist destination known for clear blue waters, limestone cliffs, and rock formations. Ferries are frequently used for transport in the Philippine archipelago. Sea accidents are not uncommon due to storms, badly maintained vessels, overcrowding, and spotty enforcement of safety regulations, especially in remote provinces. In 1987, the ferry Dona Paz sank after colliding with a fuel tanker in the central Philippines, killing more than 4,300 people in the world's deadliest peacetime maritime disaster.

0: Now, if China wanted to come in and open a plant to build their cars here, I'd be okay with that. Japan does it, but they hire our people. The big thing is they hire our people. They use our people. What I don't want is them to build in Mexico and just, you know, build it inexpensively and ship it across the border. I'm the one that has 150% tariff on any car from China. You know how many Chinese cars we have in the United States? None.
1: And you're pledging tonight that none will be in the United States.
0: I'd never even heard about it. Up. It's just fake news. It's just these people are very dishonest. They're very dishonest. Slotkin, she's doing a terrible job, by the way. But like most of them, I mean, most of the radical left, they're ruining their states. They're ruining their cities. I know nothing about it. I know nothing about BYD. I'm the only one that stopped them from coming in. They've destroyed, you know, they're destroying Germany. They're ruining Mercedes. They're ruining BMW. And if you go to Europe, you look at what's going on. It's like an avalanche of Chinese cars. And I'm not knocking Chinese. I'm not knocking Chinese cars.
2: Wall Street's main indexes rallied on Friday, with the Dow, S&P 500, and NASDAQ each gaining just under 1%. U.S. consumer prices accelerated last month as the cost of gasoline rebounded after two straight monthly declines, adding pressure on the Federal Reserve to raise interest rates at its policy meeting next week. Oil prices fell but remained up around 9% for the week. Brent crude futures slipped almost 3%, but were still above $104 a barrel. Liz Miller is founder and president of Summit Place Financial Advisors.
3: As the conflict in the Middle East wears on, I do think we will see oil prices stabilize, because what we're seeing right now is this continual uncertainty in both the market and in the oil price commodity. If it drags on in a rather predictable way, that there just isn't movement on either side, I do think we'll see the oil market start to stabilize, and certainly will come down off of $100 oil. And there's a huge economic difference in the long run between $100 a barrel and $80 a barrel.
2: Stocks on the move Friday included Dell, which soared 12% to a record high. Hewlett-Packard Enterprise jumped 12%, and HP gained more than 8% after Oracle's quarterly results a day earlier topped estimates. But Oracle's post-earnings rally fizzled, with the stock dipping nearly 2%. And shares of ACV Auctions soared 44% after fellow online vehicle auctioneer Copart agreed to buy the company in a nearly $1.9 billion deal. U.S. consumer prices continued to climb higher in August, reinforcing expectations that the Federal Reserve will raise interest rates at its policy meeting next week. The Labor Department's Consumer Price Index, released Friday, increased 0.4% last month, a jump from July's 0.1% gain. That put the annual inflation rate at 3.4%. Soaring gas prices accounted for more than a third of the increase in the August CPI. Oil prices have climbed back above $100 a barrel, with diesel prices at record highs, suggesting inflation was set to remain elevated and broaden out in the coming months. Grocery prices held steady last month, giving American consumers a pause rather than a reprieve at the supermarket. But strip out those volatile food and energy components, and the so-called core CPI rose 0.3%, the largest increase since April. That was above economists' expectations. Fed Chairman Kevin Warsh has said the central bank may need to act if underlying inflation is not moving sufficiently toward the Fed's 2% goal. Most economists on Friday said the August data does not appear to meet that bar.
4: The price of diesel is hitting record highs just when many U.S. farmers need it to power combines, tractors, and other equipment to harvest two of the nation's largest commodities, soybeans and corn. The spike adds to an already tough year for these farmers, who also faced higher costs for fertilizer, seeds, and equipment. Diesel hit a record price in the U.S. on September 4th, soaring to an average of $5.85 a gallon for the first time as the six-month war with Iran disrupted the world's flow of fuel. According to the American Automobile Association, it has gone even higher since then, going for an average price of $6.05 a gallon on Friday. Jason Kurtz, a corn and soybean farmer near Forest City, Missouri, said he was paying twice as much for diesel this year.
5: The machine behind me uses 200 gallons a day, so we'll harvest for about 30 days. So
6: every day?
5: Every day. So there's 6,000 gallons.
4: His combine uses 750 liters of fuel a day. He expected to run it for 30 days. He also needed diesel for a tractor and trucks. Kurtz, 49, said his finances were already tight this year after he also had to pay more for fertilizer and chemicals. American diesel prices are now 60% more expensive than they were before the U.S. and Israel launched their war against Iran in late February, when the national average was about $3.76 per gallon. Prices quickly climbed as the cost of crude oil, the main ingredient in diesel as well as gasoline, skyrocketed amid disruptions to tanker traffic in the Strait of Hormuz because of the war.
7: Those prices hurt, and that it's not just the harvesting, it's the hauling of everything, moving the grain or the silage from the field to the farm, and then from the farm to the, wherever they're selling it, someone's going to pay those hauling costs. And so those are all going to increase the diesel prices.
4: Kurtz, who voted for President Donald Trump, said he planned to hold off on some farm work until later, when he was hopeful diesel prices would fall.
5: I try not to worry about it too much. We cut corners where we can, and other places we just, you can't do it. So that's one good thing about farming. Tomorrow will be different. The next day and the next day. So that's one thing I really enjoy about it.
8: The Governing Council today decided to raise the three key ECB interest rates by 25 basis points. The conflict in the Middle East continues to generate inflation pressures, and inflation is set to remain well above target for an extended period. Today's decision underscores our commitment to setting monetary policy to ensure that inflation stabilizes at our 2% target in the medium term. The energy shock could intensify further, and its effects on other prices and wages could be stronger than currently expected. Gas prices, in particular, could increase in the event of further supply disruptions or an unusually cold winter coinciding with low storage levels. The longer energy prices stay high, the more likely they are to drive up broader inflation through indirect and second-round effects. The decision that we took today, which was, by the way, a unanimous decision, okay, was a no-brainer. Right? What we will have to do in the future will be determined at each and every meeting. But what I can tell you, and this is in the monetary policy statement, is that we are determined to deliver on our

0: target.
1: We have been surprised by the resilience of our economy. And we had anticipated in previous projections that growth will be lower than what we are seeing and that and of what we are projecting.

Ben Shelton won the All-American duel with Francis Tiafoe, and now he's the one who can end his country's long wait for another men's Grand Slam champion. Shelton pulled out a 4-6, 6-3, 6-3, 7-5 victory on Friday and will play number one seed Alexander Zverev on Sunday for the U.S. Open title. Zverev booked his place in Sunday's final by fighting past unseeded Russian Karen Khachanov. 6-3-7, 6-7-6 earlier in the day to close in on a second major title. French Open champion Zverev was pushed to five sets in each two rounds, but has now won four straight matches without dropping a set to charge into his third consecutive major final and stand in Shelton's path. The number eight-seeded Shelton had plenty of energy left after ousting defending champion Carlos Alcaraz in a quarterfinal match that ended Wednesday. Now he can give the host nation its first men's major winner since Andy Roddick at the 2003 U.S. Open.

0: Yeah, I think that I handle these big situations, or I have in my career, pretty well. I feel that confidence and belief take over. The nerves are always there. Something that you gotta kind of lean into. The nerves are as much there in the first round for me as in the semifinals, and I'm sure that the finals will be the same. And something you gotta, you know, be able to overcome. But for me, I'm having fun. You know, I'm playing against the number one seed, Grand Slam final. Playing against a Grand Slam champion, trying to get my first. It's a lot of reasons that this is an enjoyable moment for me, and knowing that I can leave it all out there on the court and push myself to the absolute limit in every way and see what I can do is an exciting thought.
1: Ava.
2: Yeah, I mean, and that's why, you know, I just want to win it, man. I mean, the love's incredible, man. It's, you know, something that gives me, you know, definitely tears my eyes from a kid who, you know, started how I did. And, you know, the love I have here is crazy. Every match I play, you know, from everyone, all the staff, security guards, like everyone gets to really want to see me do the thing. And, you know, friends, family, and team, like it's like there's like a lot of great energy. You know, the hotel I'm at, they're geeked out to see me every year. It's just, you know, I feel good. I feel really good being here in New York. And obviously, it's hence why, you know, I've always been on the business ends of it. But

0: Hwang Hee-chan notched his assist in his debut with Bundesliga side Schalke on Friday to cap a 3-1 win away to Union Berlin. Hwang, who recently joined Schalke from English championship side Wolverhampton Wanderers on a season-long loan, came on as a substitute in the 80th minute. He fed Maximilian Vober with a cross in stoppage time for the final goal of Schalke's 3-1 victory. The South Korea international last played in Germany for RB Leipzig in 2021, and Friday's match marked his return to the Bundesliga after 5 years. Schalke can reportedly make Hwang's loan permanent for 3 million euros at the end of the season.
1: We know it's a big game. We know it's an important game. It's there's a lot riding on it. It's pretty obvious to say, but we're looking forward to it. You know, we've got a short space of time to recover and prepare for it, but it's we'll make the most of it. They're a very good team. Obviously.

0: a really good performance and do a lot of good things to get the result we want.
1: It's very important for different reasons. We know how important is a derby, especially here, for the club, for the fans, for everyone. So it's a special game, and the most important thing that we can do is try to be ourselves in the way we have been until today, and then we see the final result. I think the most important thing for the players is to be focused on the game. We leave something, you know, similar the last Champions League game. Porto away, it's a complicated stadium. The environment is fantastic. I'm not saying that is the same. I know that is quite different in Old Trafford. But again, the main focus for the player has to be, you know, the game plan, how we can win, how we can press, how we can be better. This is the most important thing for the players.
2: A sea of red and blue descended upon the Melbourne Cricket Ground for the NFL's debut match in Australia. The San Francisco 49ers beat the Los Angeles Rams 27-7 in the first NFL regular season game in Australia at the 100,000-seat Melbourne Cricket Ground, part of a record 9-game schedule of international matches. The 49ers and Rams played the first NFL regular season game in Australia at the 100,000-seat Melbourne Cricket Ground as part of a record 9-game schedule of international matches. The attendance on a local workday, the morning kickoff suiting a U.S. primetime audience, was the 7th largest for a regular season NFL game and second only to the 49ers-Cardinals matchup at Mexico City's Azteca in 2005 among international games. The 49ers had landed in Melbourne a week before the game to overcome jet lag and adjust for the time zone difference with the U.S. West Coast. And their players were cheered warmly as they ran out onto the sprawling oval-shaped playing field, having endeared themselves to locals with their high praise for Melbourne's coffee and food scene. There were loud boos for the Rams, though, who arrived only the day before the game and stuck to their normal U.S. routines. And that strategy may come under the microscope after they were dominated for much of the game.
3: We've had a lot of really good wins together. This was a special experience, you know, just thinking about all offseason, the unknowns and stuff, having to come this far, a place none of us have ever been before. It was a great week. It took us a couple days to kind of get our mind right, but, you know, our hotel, the city, just the whole organization with bringing everything, the cooks, it felt like home once we got here. I'm glad the guys went out and played like that, too.
4: When did they get out here? Seriously. Oh, dang. I mean, you got to give your body time to adjust. I mean, obviously, whenever the game's scheduled, you got to be ready to play. But maybe a few days earlier would have been ideal. But no matter what, we don't care if they came a week or 2 weeks earlier. You know, we had it on our mind to come out here and execute, and we did that.
5: Yeah, I mean, I think at the right time of the year and everything, it was nice that this was the first game of the year for us, you know, coming off of camp and coming out here a week early and being able to play and stuff. Obviously, like, once we're in season and we're going through the grind of it, you know, travel becomes a thing. But our overall experience here was amazing, and would love to be able to come back and play in front of the people here in Australia.
6: It's awesome, man. You know, Debo has that presence that when he's on the field, he's such a game breaker. He's a player that the defense has to look to in any situation. Super explosive, and can do a lot when the ball's in his hands. So again, it's just when you have so many guys on your team, it makes football so fun because, you know, you start to get rhythms together, and yeah, it's a lot of fun.

The world is full of fear, getting whatever it wants. It only cares for five of its children. An enigma. Summoning armies of terror. Instead of wind, rain, or snow, it strangles the poor with oil and spreads death on its soil. Not you nor others. The rich will understand. They tell when it will fail and when and how high it will rise. Before you, there were others who stood strong and brave, and who were blown away like straw. It liked the ones with weak faith, but true life liked the brave ones. But now, you stand before me, challenging, rejecting terror. You come with crowds following you. You are aware of everything. And now you know nothing is as powerful as the truth. A News.

The Saudi Foreign Ministry said that a drone attack on its east-west pipeline was launched from Iraq, causing injuries and damage. In a statement, the ministry condemned the attack, noting that at the request of the Iraqi prime minister, the kingdom had refrained at this stage. The ministry said the move was intended to give the Iraqi government an opportunity to take necessary measures to prevent attacks launched from Iraqi territory against Saudi Arabia. Iraq welcomed Saudi Arabia's decision to hold off on retaliation, condemned any attack threatening Saudi security, and said it had ordered an investigation into those responsible. In another statement released earlier in the day, the Saudi Ministry of Energy said that the East-West pipeline was shut down as a precautionary measure after the project was subjected to multiple attacks a day earlier. The statement said the attack in the country's central Riyadh region and western Medina region resulted in a number of injuries. Emergency and technical teams responded immediately, securing the pipeline and assessing its safety in coordination with relevant authorities. Saudi Arabia has invested heavily in the East-West pipeline, which carries crude oil from its eastern fields to the Red Sea port of Yanbu, bypassing the Strait of Hormuz.